0: once the bill passed this week.
1: I'm confident that there is an agreement to be reached here, and I say it for this reason. The Coalition has said publicly that they think that reforming this scheme does matter. They've said that they're up for that task. I take them at face value on that, and all of our discussions with them have been very constructive.
0: Liberal leader Angus Taylor isn't guaranteeing working holiday visa holders will be exempt from the Coalition's plans to cut migration. This is despite Nationals leader Matt Canavan previously promising his party wouldn't allow any cuts to backpackers on such visas, arguing they're needed in the regions. Mr Taylor says the opposition's target is to get migration to a level that is in line with housing supply.
2: We'll look at different visa classes and make appropriate decisions. What we don't want to do, and to Matt's point, is we don't want to undermine the skilled labour that our agricultural sectors need.
0: US President Donald Trump is scaling back joint military exercises with South Korea, calling them a hostile signal to North Korea. Emily Grimmins has more from Washington.
3: North Korean dictator Kim Jong-un had denounced this week's annual US-South Korea joint military exercise. US President Donald Trump says he has a very good relationship with Kim Jong-un and isn't happy that the US agreed to the joint exercises a long time ago. He says it's too late to cancel, but he has ordered the Pentagon to substantially reduce the drills. He also referenced South Korea declining to join what he called the denuclearization of Iran. In recent weeks, South Korea and Japan have detected suspected ballistic missile launches from North Korea.
0: ASIC is warning Australians AI is making online investment scams more convincing and harder to spot. Business reporter Lynn Lin has more.
4: The corporate watchdog says scammers are using deepfake celebrity endorsements, fake news articles, reviews and investment websites to make bogus schemes look legitimate. The regulator removed more than 19,000 online scams last financial year, up 182% on the previous 12 months. It says people shouldn't rely on a simple online search, but instead should check the business and its license details on ASIC's register and consult the Money Smart Investor alert list before investing.
0: A man who lives on the same street as alleged gangland figure Fadi Hadara says he heard a loud bang during last night's ambush and shooting. The 48-year-old is fighting for his life after he was approached and shot in his driveway in Altona North last night. Hadara is allegedly the head of his family's crime clan, which have been long-term rivals to jailed tobacco kingpin Kazem Hamad. Stephen lives close to last night's shooting and says it was a frightening ordeal.
5: Someone's been shot on my street. I didn't think much of it at the time because it's just, you know, a loud bang. It set the dog off. Maybe an hour later there's police and the ambulance. But I didn't see too much. Apparently my mother watched someone get rolled into an ambulance.
0: Police have arrested a group of boys over the weekend after eggs were thrown at the home of a student charged with allegedly assaulting a girl in Sydney's East last month. They've arrested five teenage boys aged between 13 and 17. Four were later released without charge, while the oldest was charged with breach of bail and custody of a knife in a public place. He was refused bail and will face the Children's Court today. The ABC understands the home being targeted was that of a boy recently charged, along with two others, with sexually assaulting a 14-year-old girl in an alleyway. The trio are students from the Scots College private school in Bellevue Hill. And you're up to date with all the latest from ABC News. For more news anytime, get the Listen app.
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7: Hello, I'm Rhiannon Elston, coming to you from Gadigal land. Thanks very much to Sarah Morris and the team for taking us through the past few hours. Making news, the method used to determine how much support and funding elderly Australians receive for in-home care, facing criticism. More than 250,000 guns expected to be removed in New South Wales under the state's gun buyback scheme.
8: We have demonstrated since Port Arthur that if you reduce the number of guns in circulation, you reduce the prospects of gun violence.
7: That was State Treasurer Daniel Mookie there. We're also reporting this morning new research showing 1.7 million Australians could be at risk of catching measles. That's despite the disease being eliminated here more than a decade ago. So we'll have more on that story coming up. But first, a Four Corners investigation has lifted the lid on the controversial algorithm which determines how much care elderly Australians can receive from the federal government. It's found the algorithm is reaching

0: decisions on care levels that can't be overridden by the clinician doing the assessment. The result is affecting the lives of thousands of people and their carers, people like Audrey and Jan Staniland. Audrey is a 96-year-old blind pensioner living at home with the help of aged care funding from the federal government. But a recent reassessment found she's eligible for less hours a day than a decade ago.
1: They say they want to keep you in your home, but why are they making it so damned hard?
2: I don't think this government actually realises the pressure and the stress that it's putting on the elderly and the people around them.
0: Well, the effectiveness of the algorithm in assessing patients fairly is just one problem plaguing the aged care sector. Getting an assessment for in-home assistance is another. Currently, there are over 98,000 Australians waiting to be assessed, hoping for a government subsidy that can help them stay at home longer rather than moving into residential care. Natalie Siegel-Brown is the former Inspector General of Aged Care, which provides independent oversight of the sector, and she joins us now. Good morning to you.
3: Good morning.
0: Thanks for being with us. First of all, could you explain why staying at home rather than moving into residential care is the preferred delivery care model by the federal government? Why the emphasis on staying at home?
3: Look, staying at home makes sense both from a human rights and wellbeing perspective, but it's also completely economically sound. It's actually very smart fiscal strategy. But at the moment, very sadly, we have an act that says help people live well at home. However, we have a wait list that says we'll only help you when you're sicker and frailer. And the tragedy here, of course, is that the human outcome and the economic outcome pointing in exactly the same direction. They're saying keep people safe, well, independent, at home. The work of the Office of the Inspector General consistently pointed to the same conclusion. The biggest savings in aged care don't come from delaying care, they come from delaying decline. And supporting people at home does exactly that.
0: While the wait list for an assessment for in-home care has reduced, there are still over 98,000 waiting for an assessment. So why is that?
3: Well, in terms of the intent of the waiting list itself, why do we have a waiting list? It's never really been clear to me what the government's intention has been in delaying people's access to care that they've already been assessed as needing and care that would prevent them from declining and support them to age in place longer. I suspect the wait list may be being used as a short-term budget rationing measure, but the irony is a waiting list isn't a solution to rising aged care costs. In fact, it can be a contributor to them because people don't disappear from the system when they wait. In that wait, frailty increases and they can experience rapid decline, which would see them entering residential aged care prematurely or even unnecessarily. If you delay a shower chair or a mobility aid or a domestic support, you don't suddenly eliminate that need. You often increase it. And we've become very good at funding the crisis and not nearly good enough at preventing it, because those supports are the very supports that keep people out of residential aged care. Every month that we keep somebody out of residential aged care is a massive boon to their own liberty, agency and dignity, all things promoted by the Act, but it's a huge saving to the budget as well. The average support at home package sits around $30,000 to $40,000 of cost to the taxpayer per annum. But in residential aged care, the average cost sits at around about $123,000 on average to the taxpayer. So we are actually saving money as well as delivering on that dignity in the Act if we keep people supported sooner.
0: Do you think there could be more to it, that a number of people still waiting for an assessment, a lack of resourcing or a lack of political will as well as what you're suspecting there?
3: There could be a combination of things. So let's just dig down into that wait list a little bit deeper. We've got roughly 100,000 people waiting to be assessed for care. And then we've got almost another 100,000 people who have been assessed as needing care, waiting to receive that care. And then we have somewhere in the order of 50,000 people who are receiving a measure of care, but not what the government assessed them as requiring. So there are people on

0: packages that are sitting about 60% of their care needs because the government has rationed the money out so that they're not receiving 100% of what they were actually assessed for in the first place. So the numbers are actually a bit higher than that 98,000 if you look at them in their totality. There is issue with resourcing, but we have heard at Senate inquiries over just the last 12 months alone that there are many support at home organisations that are ready and waiting to make services available. And in fact, the tragedy is, if we look at something like the assistive technology sector, that's the sector that delivers really critical supports like mobility chairs, bed lifts, things that without them you could not stay safe and well and independent at home. That sector is experiencing more requests for quote than they've ever had in their lives, but the longest delays in being able to deliver on that because of the administrative burden within the system. So that sector is actually laying off staff because the checks and balances within the system that are really important have gone so far in terms of all the administrative requirements that are involved in receiving them that the delay to actually get those to people in need is far too long and they can't sustain their business. So we're actually at risk of a diminished sector because they actually can't, well, they've got the ability to deliver on the demand now without actually being able to fulfil those orders, they will reduce.
1: What about the controversial algorithm being used to assess patients? There are calls today for it to be ditched and rewritten. What do you think its ability to assess the elderly is effectively?
0: So I have fundamental concerns that I have certainly expressed very clearly to recent parliamentary inquiries and Senate estimates around the fact that there are twofold problems with the algorithm as it's currently being used. One is the way in which it assesses urgency. So we know that a very teeny tiny amount of people are being actually physically assessed as in need of urgent care when we know that the numbers in reality are far higher. And that's because the criteria that are used within the algorithm to determine someone's urgency, you have to reach something like 5 out of 6 points on this point scale. The extraordinarily high bar to reach that very few people would reach. That's the urgency criteria. But then in terms of the way it assesses your need, it appears that the criteria in this algorithm for aged care really has a heavy bias towards your physical mobility. So when it contemplates your functional decline, it really heavily weights it towards your mobility as opposed to your cognition. So, for example, you might be somebody who can walk to your shower and get in the shower and turn on the taps, but it might be that you don't know how to work out which is your hot tap anymore. It doesn't contemplate whether you're getting in the shower and your clothes, whether you could have a shower actually unsupervised. There's a whole range of things that it doesn't actually contemplate. And concerns have been raised from across the sector that there actually hasn't been the clinical validation of this algorithm or the tool that there should have been in the first place to decide whether that is actually an appropriate way to go. And there's been some documents released not too long ago under Freedom of Information that suggest that it was always contemplated that the tool should be corrected and have the ability for humans or clinicians to override the decisions that it arrived at. And of course, as we know, that has been the biggest bone of contention with this. Clinicians do the data entry, but they don't make the decisions. And in almost every other area of care in Australia, perhaps with the exception of the NDIS, clinicians are the decision makers.
1: Well, it is an important topic. We'll keep talking about it. Natalie Siegel-Brown, thank you very much for your time.
0: Thank you.
1: And Natalie Siegel-Brown is the former Inspector General of Aged Care. More than 250,000 firearms are expected to be taken out of circulation in New South Wales under the state's gun buyback scheme. Announced in the wake of the Bondi Beach terror attack, it was meant to be a national scheme, but most other states and territories have either rejected it or are yet to formally commit. Here's political reporter Lexi Junowick.
2: 3 decades ago, then Prime

0: Minister John Howard announced a landmark nationwide gun buyback days after the Port Arthur tragedy where dozens of people were murdered.
1: To grab this very tragic moment to bring about a profound cultural shift.
0: Now, Prime Minister Anthony Albanese and New South Wales Premier Chris Minns have locked in a post-Bondi Beach terror attack gun buyback that the Premier says will have a bigger impact in his state than the year-long 1996 scheme.
2: The Howard era gun buyback took around 160,000 guns out of circulation in New South Wales. This program alone will take 274,000 guns out of circulation in New South Wales. It's far bigger in scope.
0: The state and Commonwealth going halves on the scheme, which is expected to cost hundreds of millions of dollars. It will be rolled out in two phases, the first getting underway from November, with a fixed price schedule offering up to $1,000 for eligible excess firearms. The Prime Minister now wants other states and territories to follow, but will it work?
3: Well, I don't think it's doomed to fail. We are confident that most jurisdictions will participate in some way.
0: Stephen Bendall is the convener of the Australian Gun Safety Alliance, an independent coalition of more than 30 community, public health and safety organisations.
3: We now have 8 different approaches to firearm laws, which by and large, the only people that suffer from that is the community. So if a firearm owner is not happy with their the compensation offered in the buyback, they might choose to go across the border to Queensland and sell it for a greater price there. So what we're doing is not really reducing the burden of firearms in the community, we're shifting them around.
0: But not all sides of politics agree. The Nationals have vowed to repeal the government's firearms laws, which were opposed by the coalition in January and passed Parliament with Greens support.
4: It is a joke. And it's not just firearm owners that know it's a joke.
0: The party's leader in the Senate is Bridget McKenzie.
4: What makes it so galling for the nearly a million Australians and their families that the Prime Minister and Premier Minns somehow think buying guns back off law-abiding citizens will solve the crime issues on our streets, will deal with the mafia, the triads, the organised crime, access to illegal firearms, that it's going to deal with anti-Semitism and Islamic hate preachers.
0: But with Labor's commanding majority in the House of Representatives, Senator McKenzie's private members bill won't go far.
5: I wish the Nats would look back at what happened after Port Arthur and where the Deputy PM at the time, Tim Fisher, really, you know, took a big political hit backing in the gun reforms.
0: Allegra Spender is the independent member for the Sydney electorate of Wentworth, which includes Bondi.
6: I think my community would genuinely welcome New South Wales getting on board with this, but I think, you know, genuinely have questions why the other states won't get on board as well. I know that the gun buybacks on their own won't stop terrorism, won't stop violent extremism, you know, but we are a safer country because of actions to reduce gun ownership in previous governments, and this is an opportunity for us as a country to be safer, and we should take it.
7: And that was Independent MP Allegra Spender ending that report from Lexi Junawick and Oliver Gordon. This is ABC News Radio. I'm Rhiannon Elston. Here are the headlines. A major shake-up of Australia's gig economy takes effect today. For the first time, food delivery riders working through digital platforms are guaranteed minimum pay rates and personal accident insurance. The New South Wales government will today announce a policy framework that says it will ensure future data centre investment is matched with increased investment in renewable energy and water infrastructure. The federal government is trying to work with the states and territories to develop national data centre standards. And actor Deborah Mailman has been inducted into the Logies Hall of Fame. She says she's overwhelmed with pride to become the first Indigenous person to receive the honour. Well, 1.7 million Australians are not protected against measles, fueling concerns the country is at risk of future outbreaks. New research by the National Centre for Immunisation Research and Surveillance has found reduced immunisation rates is increasing our vulnerability to the disease. The study also says susceptibility is high for key groups of Australians born from the late 1970s onward.

0: Professor Christine McCartney is the director of the National Centre and co-authored the research. She's not surprised by the findings.
1: It is quite striking, isn't it, to think 1.7 million, at risk of catching measles if they are exposed. It's quite a wake-up call, and I think, particularly as we see more measles around the world nowadays.
2: And so what's happening here? Why, particularly with this cohort that's born from the late 1970s onwards, why could it be that they may have some vulnerability to measles?
1: Well, we get immunity. That means that, your body has protection against measles if you're to be exposed. We get immunity really broadly in one of two ways. So either because we're infected in the past, which, it gives good immunity but obviously comes at the risk of having the complications from the disease. But the second way we get immunity is through, taking up two doses of the safe available, measles vaccine, which has been, around in the country since the mid-1960s and was on the national program since 1972. And then some people will very rarely, be vaccinated and sometimes have a mild infection. Maybe they don't even know they've had the infection, so they'll have that combined immunity. And our issue here is that in recent years, and it actually also in previous years, we haven't had the number of people take up the vaccine that we would like. We haven't had high enough immunisation coverage rates to really cover enough of the population to give us that higher level of protection.
2: National immunity, according to your research in Australia, is now 93.3%. The World Health Organisation has a target of 93 to 95%. What can happen if we dip below 93?
1: Well, it means we're more susceptible, at least in certain pockets of the population, to having people get measles. Now, we have declared as a country, we were declared by the WHO to have eliminated measles in 2014. But it's really important that we understand what that means. What that means is that we've eliminated the continuous transmission of the virus from person to person, week on week, month on month, in the population. We don't have measles continuously circulating. Measles knocks at our door, though, every single day. And in fact, do you know that there's around 12 million Australians or 12 million trips by Australians in and out of the country every single year. And around 9 million people come into our country, for short-term trips from overseas. So a phenomenal number of border crossings. And around the world, many, many other countries are having very significant outbreaks of measles. They have, high measles case numbers in almost every destination that Australians go to. So it's not safe, and it's really very easy to be protected, and it's not safe to not be protected through vaccination.
2: Canada, Spain and the UK have all recently lost their measles-free status. Mm. Is Australia's status at risk?
1: We don't think Australia's status is at immediate risk of being lost. But we do know that just in this past year, we've had more than 113 cases of measles recorded so far, mostly in adults, some in younger children. And these cases are essentially almost always linked to a visitor from overseas or an Australian, particularly Australian, who's come back from a holiday overseas. Think to how crowded an airport is when you move through the airport. It doesn't even really matter which country you're going to. If you're going to an airport, there's a lot of people close together, and measles is highly contagious. So each of those single cases represents a risk for us because it can transmit in the community, and we will see spread, like a couple of times, what we call across one or two generations. And that takes a lot of resources. It takes away our health resources from putting them into, hospitals and caring for the sick. And we don't want measles, in our borders, to the extent to which we can keep it out by having higher immunity.
2: Just finally, how uneven is the map? Do you know the hotspots in the country where vaccination rates are low?
1: Yeah, we're still working on it, Sally. There are definitely, we know where the vaccination rates are low, but putting all that together and then understanding what compounds that risk. So actually being, where travellers are also compounds that risk. We know if you're in a backpacker's

0: at hostel. That's probably not a good place to be, you know. We know that if you're in large crowded cities or particularly where there are those low areas of coverage, that's not great if a measles case comes in. So we're still looking at that more closely to map in more detail the risk. And we're hopefully going to do another what we call blood or sero survey to understand immunity better across the population as well.
1: And that was Professor Christine McCartney, the Director of the National Centre for Immunisation Research and Surveillance. Well, joining us now for a look at the finance news is the ABC's Chief Business Correspondent, Ian Verinder. Ian, good morning to you.
2: Morning, Randon. How are you?
1: Yeah, well, thanks, Ian. It looks like the markets have opened a little lower, though, today.
2: They have. We are starting to kind of claw back some of the losses from this morning, but we're still down about a third of 1%. And look, a continuation of the trend from Wall Street Friday night. It inched lower as well, including the tech stocks. I guess a few reasons behind it all. Lack of progress in the Middle East. So the fighting seems to have become entrenched between Iran and the US. That's brought shipping to a standstill and, of course, raising concerns again about an energy crisis re-emerging. And, of course, there's also the Reserve Bank. There's uncertainty about whether or not it has a fourth rate hike on the table for Australia this year.
1: And on the local front, Ian, JB Hi-Fi results are out. They look okay, but the share price is down. What's happening?
2: Share price is down a lot, down about 12% this morning, actually. So JB Hi-Fi, of course, one of the market darlings for the Australian stock market for many, many years. And it, in many ways, it's a barometer for consumer confidence. So look, it's reported record sales growth this morning and a rise in full-year profit, but it's left the market disappointed. So the shares are down 12%, as I said, in early trade. Revenue was up 5% to $11 billion, just shy of $11 billion. Profit up about 6% to $489 million. But yes, it was the old Oliver Twist, you know, we want some more. So apparently the margins were much slimmer, and that was something that really disappointed investors.
1: Okay, and briefly, Ian, some company results out today.
2: BlueScope Steel, look, a bumper result for the steelmaker down in Wollongong, Port Kembla operator. 850% rise in profit and revenue up to more than $16 billion. A huge lift in its US operations, more than $1 billion there. And it's now the fifth biggest steelmaker in America. So benefiting from Donald Trump's tariffs there. And that gives it plenty of ammunition to fight off the massive takeover bid that is underway for it, $14.2 billion from Kerry Stokes' Seven Group Holdings and an American company.
1: All right, Ian, great to speak to you as always. Thank you.
2: Thanks, Shannon.
1: And that was the ABC's Chief Business Correspondent, Ian Verinder. Checking the weather across our capitals, a couple of showers expected in Brisbane today, a top of 22. You could also see that wet weather in Sydney, 19, the maximum there. Canberra, 16 is your top today, a cloudy day. Partly cloudy in Melbourne, heading for 17. Similar story in Hobart, partly cloudy for you, a top of 15. A couple of showers pushing into Adelaide today, 18 is your top. And Broly's out in Perth today, 20 degrees with showers, clear skies in Darwin. We'll be right back.

0: ABC News, I'm Eliza Getzey. The Northern Territory government says they have been opposed to a gun buyback from day one. Yesterday, the New South Wales government signed up for the federal government's gun buyback scheme, making it the first state or territory to do so, initiated as a response to the Bondi Beach terror attack. Chief Minister Leah Fenocchiaro says the Northern Territory's gun owners are responsible enough and they will not be funding a buyback.
1: This is not something we'll be participating in because Territorians should not have to pay the price of another government's failures.
0: Australia's food delivery riders will receive higher pay and new workplace protections from today. Here's National Work reporter Bronwyn Herbert.
2: Food and grocery delivery workers using platforms such as Uber Eats and DoorDash are now covered by new minimum standards under a Fair Work Commission order. Riders will receive minimum rates starting at $31.30 an hour for engaged time, and platforms must also provide personal accident insurance. The changes are expected to benefit around 250,000 workers. The reforms

0: are being hailed by unions as a landmark step for gig workers.
1: South Australia's treasurer is concerned there'll be a gap in care as a result of the federal government's overhaul of the National Disability Insurance Scheme. The federal government is hoping to pass the proposed changes this week as it looks to save more than $30 billion by curbing the costs of the scheme's growth. Tom Koutsantonis is worried his state won't be able to fill the gap in care.
2: I am concerned about a number of people being taken off the system and those foundational supports leaving people looking for services, and they're going to turn to state governments and we won't have the resources we need to look after them.
1: Donald Trump has announced the US will substantially scale back its regular joint military exercises with South Korea, which are due to begin today. In a post on his social media account, the US president says the drills are not only costly, but send a signal that is totally inappropriate and hostile to a country that he says has been unthreatening and respectful. He adds he has a very good relationship with the leader of North Korea, Kim Jong-un. Mr. Trump also notes that South Korea had recently declined to join the US in the denuclearisation of Iran. A new study reveals 1.7 million Australians are susceptible to catching measles. Here's National Health Equity reporter Caitlin Gribben.
3: Almost 7% of Australia's population are susceptible to measles, according to new analysis. The National Centre for Immunisation Research and Surveillance Study looks at 2019 data. Babies not yet eligible for measles immunisations and people aged 42 to 49, 30 to 32 and 25 and 26-year-olds have high measles susceptibility due to generational gaps in immunisation programs. Those adults are being urged to get another measles vaccination. The World Health Organisation has a target of achieving 93 to 95% vaccine coverage to establish herd immunity and prevent the spread of measles.
1: A man's been charged after an alleged machete fight and suspected shooting that plunged a Melbourne shopping centre into lockdown last week. More details from Judd Boas.
4: The 18-year-old man was arrested on Sydney Road in Coburg yesterday, allegedly carrying a pen pistol, ammunition and a machete. Police say he was among a group of teenagers involved in a machete brawl at Craigieburn Central last Thursday evening, which forced shoppers to duck under tables and lock themselves inside toilets. Officers say a shot was also fired during the altercation, and a search of the area later uncovered a projectile in an outdoor seating area. There were no reported injuries. The man's been charged with several firearm and weapons offences and will face the Melbourne Magistrates Court today.
1: Police have allegedly been targeted during another spate of violence in the remote Northern Territory community of Wadair. Officers say a large group of men armed with weapons was spotted moving towards the community yesterday. They say the men began throwing rocks and window louvers at police as they attempted to stop them moving towards homes in the community. During the incident, a person with a compound bow allegedly fired an arrow at police, hitting a police car. Police say those responsible for criminal behaviour will be investigated and charged. And soccer great Cristiano Ronaldo says this season is likely to be his last and is contemplating a future orientated around his family. The captain of the Portuguese football team recently played in his sixth and final World Cup. He's since returned to his Saudi club Al Nassr, linking up with its new Australian manager Ange Postecoglou. The 41-year-old married his partner of 10 years, Georgina Rodriguez, last week and has 5 children in total. And you're listening to ABC News.
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5: It's good to have your company here on News Radio this Monday. I'm Rhiannon Ilston. Making news, the government and opposition weigh up cuts to migration as business groups sound the alarm on the impact to the economy. Australia's food delivery riders welcome new minimum pay rates and accident insurance, which begin from today.
7: This is definitely much better than what we had before.
5: And a large-scale humanitarian effort is underway in Indonesia after a damaging earthquake at the weekend. Business groups are warning any major changes to migration could hurt the Australian economy. Their intervention into the immigration debate comes as both the government and the coalition look at how to cut migration. Political reporter Stephanie Boris has more from Canberra.
8: There is an agreement across the political divide that something needs to be done on migration and that the figure does need to reduce. The question is by how much and just exactly how you do that. So

0: putting the figure aside in terms of policy, the government's yet to announce its full suite of measures that it will introduce in order to reduce the migration intake. But what we do know and have confirmed is that they've slowed the processing applications for working holiday visas. So that just simply means that we're not getting in as many backpackers as quickly as what we were doing beforehand. The government hasn't explained why they've done this, but they've simply just confirmed it. This is a bit of a more of a contentious issue within the coalition because working holiday makers are usually in the regions. That's where they go to fill spots where Aussies aren't doing the work. And so the Nationals are very much on board with working holiday visas. Nationals Senator Matt Canavan, the leader of the Nationals, went so far on Friday as to say they won't be targeted, which has led to a question, well, is that coalition policy, given we heard from some Liberals last week, in particular Andrew Bragg, saying that working holiday visas should be targeted in this mix of how you bring the migration rate down. So today we've heard from the opposition leader, Angus Taylor. He was asked, you know, in this case, Matt Canavan has said working holiday visas would not be targeted. Is that coalition policy? And we didn't really get a clear answer.
1: Our target is to get migration to a level which is in line with housing supply. It'll be capped based on that. And we'll look at different visa classes and make appropriate decisions. What we don't want to do, and to Matt's point, is we don't want to undermine the skilled labour that our agricultural sectors need. And Matt made the point over the weekend in an excellent speech that food security in this nation is under threat, particularly in some sectors, because it's just got too hard to farm.
2: And Steph, on another issue, superannuation, One Nation is calling for changes to that scheme. How have major political parties responded?
0: Yeah, so if we take a step back to what exactly One Nation is proposing, they've just flagged the fact that they don't believe the super system is working the best way for Australians. They argue that due to the cost of living crisis and people struggling to get into the housing market and to pay their mortgage, more people should be able to access their super before retirement age. There's no policy details around exactly what this would look like. They say that they're still working through the details. What's in place at the moment, though, Kath, there is actually a scheme in place where people can access their super early, but it's only under severe financial hardship, severe illnesses or on compassionate grounds. To give you an indication, in the financial year ending June 2025, there were nearly 1 million people that did access their super early. So there is that choice in place, but One Nation is arguing it's not enough. The government today has come out very strongly saying there are no plans to change the super scheme as it stands. The opposition isn't really saying that they would make any major changes either. We did speak to One Nation MP Barnaby Joyce earlier today to try and get pure clarity around what exactly One Nation wants to change, but he says it's still something that they're working through.
3: It is their money. It's not the superannuation fund's money. It's not the government's money. It's private individuals' money. And when they say, well, they might be in poverty later on, we've got a lot of people in poverty right now who can't afford their groceries right now, who can't afford their rent right now. So do we say to those people, even though they might have a job, oh, you got to live in your car, but you can't get access to your own money?
0: Now, Kath, all the politicians are back here in Canberra again for another sitting week. The government is hopeful it will get its gambling reforms passed through Parliament this week, as well as major changes to the NDIS.
4: That was political reporter Stephanie Boris in Canberra. Well, from today, Australia's food delivery riders will be guaranteed minimum pay rates and accident insurance for the first time. The changes are being hailed as a landmark victory for around 250,000 gig workers and the biggest shake-up of the gig economy to date. Here's National Work reporter Bronwyn Herbert.
5: Brisbane rider Alexia relies on food delivery work to make ends meet. But when she slipped on steps while delivering a dinner, there wasn't a safety net to help cover costs.
6: I just completed a drop-off. The staircase exiting the complex was wet. I tripped completely, fell down it, and I wasn't paid out a cent for the lost work.
5: From today, that's changed. Under a Fair Work Commission order, digital platforms providing food and grocery deliveries must now provide personal accident insurance, while workers are entitled to minimum rates starting at $31.30 per hour for engaged time.
6: This is definitely much better than

0: new minimum standards for the sector. Ed Kitchen is the managing director of Uber Eats.
1: This reform also proves that you don't have to choose between strong worker protections and the flexibility that delivery workers have told us that they value most.
0: Lewis Izzo from Australian Business Lawyers and Advisors, who is also the co-author of Owner-Driver Law in Australia, says today's changes are an important first step, but not the final word on gig regulation.
2: The Fair Work Commission has made it very clear that the order it has issued does not yet achieve cost recovery. What I mean by that is the Commission is not satisfied that the deal that the TW did with Uber and DoorDash enables these workers to sufficiently recover the money they need to run their business.
0: The Commission has flagged a future review of the rates once separate last-mile delivery cases are decided, potentially paving the way for further changes across the sector. For Alexi, today's deal is a great start.
3: With these new protections, I'll be pulling in an extra $100 to $200 a week, which, you know, makes a huge difference.
4: Alexi Edward ending that report from Bronwyn Herbert. An alleged underworld figure was shot last night in an apparent ambush at his home in Melbourne's Inner West. Police and underworld sources have told the ABC alleged crime boss Fadi Hadara was shot outside his residence in Altona North and is in a life-threatening condition. Our reporter Ethan White has more.
5: What we know at this stage is about 8 o'clock last night, Fadi Hadara was sitting in a car out the front of his home just a few metres behind me when he came under fire. He suffered life-threatening injuries and was rushed to hospital where he remains in a critical condition. Now, the 48-year-old is allegedly the head of the Hadara family crime clan. Now, they've been long suspected of being involved with Victoria's illicit tobacco wards. Hadara was born in Lebanon. At the age of 6 years old, he arrived in Australia, and his brother Muhammad was killed in a drive-by shooting just a few hundred metres from this location back in 2009. Now, local residents on this relatively quiet neighbourhood street have woken up to their road being closed and police on the scene. We spoke to one of them a short time ago. Here's what they had to say.
6: I didn't see much, just heard a loud bang. Set the dog off, but obviously didn't think too much of it. It's then a couple hours later, my mum's woke up and apparently the police and ambulance are out. We did hear arguing when the police were here as well. I'm assuming by the people that were involved, so, yeah.
7: How did they sound?
6: A few women that were quite distraught.
5: Now, the Hadara clan are long-term rivals of tobacco kingpin Kassem Hamad of the 313 gang, more commonly known as the Commission. Now, Kassem Hamad was actually jailed in Iraq last month for life, facing drug offences. Meanwhile, here in Melbourne, Victoria Police's major crime detectives are set to arrive on the scene this morning, where a full investigation will get underway.
4: That was reporter Ethan White. This is ABC News Radio. I'm Rhiannon Elston. Making news this hour, Nationals frontbencher Bridget McKenzie has hit out at the federal government's decision to slow the processing of new working holiday visas. The government confirmed the move over the weekend as it prepares for a significant overhaul to the country's migration settings. Overseas, the US president has instructed the Pentagon to reduce joint military exercises with South Korea, citing his relationship with North Korean dictator Kim Jong-un. And Hurricane Lala has been downgraded to a tropical storm as it continues to bring severe weather to Hawaii. The storm brought flash floods as it skirted the islands. Time now for all the sports news, and Fraser Fife is with us this morning. Fraser, you've got some AFL news you're keeping an eye on.
8: Yeah, indeed, Rhiannon. We start with AFL results. Sydney has locked up a home qualifying final. That's after defeating Essendon to secure a second spot on the AFL ladder in what was the final match of round 23. The Swans kicked 9 goals in the first quarter and eventually ran out winners 17-10, 112 to 11-10, 76. Errol Goulden had 47 disposals for the Swans, with teammate Chad Warner full of praise for his fellow midfielder.
7: He just works.

0: so hard, though, for the ball. And the way he's able to put kind of his opposition to the sword, we love how he gets back and he's able to start up our chains and then get it to us boys up forward.
1: Elsewhere, Carlton secured a wildcard spot with a draw against the Bulldogs at Docklands, and GWS had a 54-point win at home over West Coast. Meanwhile, Brisbane has defeated Essendon by 48 points in the opening round of the AFLW. The Lions did damage in the first half, kicking 8-1 before they ran out 12-13-85 to 6-1-37 winners. Meanwhile, in Adelaide, Sydney has come from behind to defeat the Crows by 8 points. Port Adelaide beat Fremantle by 21 in Perth, and GWS won by 12 points at home to West Coast. Well, Newcastle has moved to sixth spot on the NRL ladder with a high-scoring win over Gold Coast at Hunter Stadium. Andrew Moore reports.
2: The Knights raced to a 16-0 lead, but then their crowd of over 20,000 was horrified to see Gold Coast score twice just before halftime, 16-10 at the break. But then the Titans scored again. It was 16-14 to Newcastle, but they regained control. They raced to a 30-14 lead and won 36 points to 26. Meanwhile, St George Illawarra down at the bottom of the table has made it 2 wins in a row for the first time in a year. They've beaten the West Tigers 24-22 at Western Sydney Stadium. Andrew Moore, ABC Sport, Sydney.
1: Australian tennis player Adam Walton is through to the third round of the Cincinnati Open after a straight sets win over Peru's Ignacio Buse. Walton's 6-4-6-3 victory sets up a round of 32 clash against either American 8th seed Ben Shelton or Portugal's Jaime Faria. Fellow Aussie Chris O'Connell has also advanced after a walkover win over 11th seed Casper Ruud. Talia Gibson wasn't as fortunate in the women's draw, losing in straight sets to world number 1 Aryna Sabalenka 6-2-7-6. Well, Bangladesh heads into the second match of the men's Test cricket series against Australia with a 1-0 lead after a famous 9-wicket win in Darwin. After bowling out Australia for 284 in its second innings, the tourists chased down the victory target of just 57 before tea on the fourth day. It's the world's ninth-ranked nation's first ever Test win in Australia. Australian batter Steve Smith hopes that the result is a one-off.
3: Yeah, I mean, I hope it's one bad week. I mean, we're the number one team for a reason. We've played really good, consistent cricket over a long period of time. And, yeah, this week was a bit of a blip. And, you know, we got outplayed. They played really nicely. So you've got to give credit to Bangladesh.
1: The second test starts in Mackay on Saturday. Well, the Manchester Supergiants have won the final of the 100 men's cricket competition in the UK, defeating the Trent Rockets by 5 wickets at Lord's. New Zealand's Tim Seifert made 72 at the top of the order to help the Supergiants reach the 159-run victory target with 3 balls to spare. The Trent Rockets did win the 100 women's title with an 8-wicket victory over Sunrisers Leeds at the same venue. The Oceania Football Confederation is continuing to back the president of soccer's governing body, despite growing criticism over his leadership. OFC leaders have welcomed FIFA's decision to scrap a controversial plan to sell a stake in a new commercial entity. Some Pacific football associations, including Solomon Islands, have backed the OFC's stance as divisions among global associations deepen ahead of FIFA's next presidential election. But New Zealand football has broken ranks, withdrawing its support for President Gianni Infantino and calling for an independent review into the found proposal. And finally, Spanish soccer giants Barcelona have reportedly agreed to a deal to sign Spain national captain Rodri from Manchester City. The 30-year-old, who won the Ballon d'Or in 2024, is expected to sign a 4-year deal with the Spanish champions. The transfer, worth a reported $124 million, is expected to be completed in the coming days. And that is the latest in sport. Rhiannon?
4: Fraser, thanks very much.

Well, head overseas now because an end to the ongoing conflict between Iran and the United States seems as distant as ever. Iran's Foreign Minister Abbas Araghchi has told state media that Tehran has decided not to resume talks with Washington until the US meets conditions for shipping to resume through the Strait of Hormuz. Now, a 60-day deadline for the Memorandum of Understanding is expiring. It was signed by America and Iran in June. By this time, the two countries were supposed to have sorted out a whole host of issues, including Iran's

0: Nuclear program. The BBC's Joe Inwood takes a look at what, if anything, the memorandum has achieved.
1: Surrounded by world leaders and signing with his trademark thick black pen, this was hailed by the White House as a historic breakthrough.
2: Bravo!
1: It was the moment Donald Trump signed the 14-point Memorandum of Understanding between the US and Iran. It was a deal they hoped would bring to an end the fighting that had raged since the 28th of February. Would begin negotiations over the thorniest of issues, most notably Iran's nuclear program, and reopen the Strait of Hormuz, all within 60 days. Well, that day has now arrived, with few signs of progress on the surface. One of the world's most vital waterways remains mostly blocked, maritime traffic reduced to a trickle. But talks have been taking place between Iran and Oman, the other country that controls the strait, as set out in the Memorandum of Understanding. And yesterday, Iran's foreign minister, Abbas Araghchi, said a deal over the future management of the strait was close.
3: It is possible that we will reach a result soon, but I want to emphasize that this negotiation and the opening of the Strait of Hormuz are two separate issues. One is a technical negotiation regarding the determination of the maritime route. Once this route is determined, whether the strait be reopened or not depends on the fulfillment of other conditions that the United States must adhere to.
1: Now, exactly what those conditions are is not yet clear, but they could involve the charging of fees by Iran, something the US and Gulf states say they cannot accept. On Friday, speaking at a police training center, President Trump said his blockade on Iran would remain, even if there was a cost.
4: For you to pay a tiny little bit more for your gasoline, just remember, you're doing it so that a very evil country cannot have a country, really, it's the number one state sponsor of terror in the world. We don't want to have them have a nuclear weapon.
1: So what about the nuclear issue? Well, some technical discussions have taken place, but no one has suggested there have been any breakthroughs. The final and maybe most urgent aim of the memorandum was to end the fighting. Well, these are the sounds of the last 60 days. Iranian missiles being launched into the night sky, while US Central Command released images of Iranian targets being destroyed. Both sides have accused the other of violating the memorandum. At one point, Donald Trump even said it was over. But the fighting of the last 2 months was not at the level seen before it was signed. Taken together, it led Dr. Ranj Alaldin, Senior Associate Fellow for International Security at the Royal United Services Institute, to give this verdict on the Memorandum of Understanding.
5: Certainly a partial success, a very fragile agreement with several shortcomings. Instead of looking at the MOU as an agreement with clear, unambiguous terms, we should instead think of it as an agreement that sets the guiding principles for the very difficult negotiations that have to unfold.
1: But for now, it is far from clear when or if those negotiations will take place. It is often said it is easier to start a war than to end one. The last 60 days have shown that once again.
0: Joe Inwood reporting. A massive humanitarian effort is underway after a 7.7 magnitude earthquake hit the island of Flores in eastern Indonesia over the weekend. Dozens of people have been killed and thousands remain displaced. Rescuers have been digging through the debris looking for survivors. Aftershocks and landslides are adding to their challenges. Enos Endaparida is the humanitarian manager for Plan Indonesia and he spoke to the ABC from Kupang.
6: More than 4,000 people are displaced, both in the evacuation centers or independent evacuations, like they are built a tent around their houses or they are in the open area, built an evacuation center, or they use the tent built by the local government in the ground. And then based on the data we have, it's more than 1,000 houses are damaged, from the light damage to heavy damage. And also some of the public facilities like schools, is more than 100 schools already recorded damage from

0: IT heavy damage, and also office or government centers and health facility, etc. And then more than 40 is like now it's reached 52 dead facility dead people, and also some of them like 200 or 300 people are in the accident now. Regarding to the facility, some of the community like in the village or in the countryside is still heavy to access because some of the roads and bridges still still damaged. So the government now focus on repairing the road so we can access that.
1: That was Enos Endaparida from Plan Indonesia there. We'll head to Europe now, where wildfires are continuing to burn. Belgium is reporting that its largest blaze in modern history has doubled in size in the past 24 hours. In Greece, two people have died on the island of Salamis, while the authorities say a fire on the Aegean island of Skyros could soon be brought under control. The BBC's Jessica Parker has more.
2: The small northwestern European nation of Belgium is not one that is known for major wildfires, but it's currently seeing its biggest blaze in recent history as flames lay waste to the Highfens Nature Reserve that runs across the German border. The Belgian fire brigade captain, Karim Bouafa, spoke of his own heartbreak.
3: It's sad, sad to see. We would never have imagined that Belgium would be affected by a fire of this scale. Now we have to face the facts. I think we'll have more and more of them, so it's up to us to prepare ourselves as best as possible. But with regard to the Fens, well, there you go. It's a territory that is close to our hearts across Belgium. And now, well, we'll have to think about rebuilding everything.
2: In Croatia, police say they've arrested four people suspected of starting some of the fires that have torn through parts of the Adriatic coast, fueled by drought and heat. While in Greece, two people have died in fires near Athens. Their bodies, say authorities, were recovered from a beach area on the island of Salamis. These are just the latest in a wave of blazes in Europe this summer, as experts warn that climate change is increasing the risk and severity of wildfires.
1: The BBC's Jessica Parker there. Checking finance, the All Ords currently down 0.3%. The ASX 200 also down 0.3% today. In weather, showers in Sydney, Brisbane, Adelaide and Perth today. It is staying dry across our other capitals.

0: ABC News, I'm Eliza Getzy. The New South Wales Police Minister says a gun buyback scheme will not negatively impact legitimate firearm users. Up to 274,000 firearms are expected to be taken out of circulation in New South Wales as the state becomes the first to make such a deal with the Commonwealth. It's copped criticism from farmers and parties, including the Nationals. But Police Minister Yasmin Catley says the new rules will work to limit fast-action, high-capacity guns like the ones used in the Bondi terror attack.
1: Anyone would have us believe that we're stopping people from having their guns, but nothing could be further from the truth. If you are a recreational hunter, you can have four guns. If you are a farmer, a sports shooter, or you shoot for a living, then you can have up to 10 guns.
0: The Federal Treasurer has hit out at calls from One Nation for a rethink of the country's superannuation system. The minor party has suggested it should be easier for Australians to access their retirement savings when they're facing financial difficulties. But Jim Chalmers says there are already measures in place for those in hardship to tap into their super if they need to.
2: But for good reason, those arrangements are limited and those arrangements are very focused. And that has been the case for some time now.
0: Changes to the gig economy are being welcomed, but experts say there is still a long way to go. Australia's food delivery riders are, from today, being guaranteed minimum pay rates and accident insurance for the first time. Gig workers have traditionally fallen outside many workplace protections because they're generally classified as independent contractors rather than employees. But Lewis Izzo from Australian Business Lawyers and Advisors says today's changes are a small step forward.
3: The Fair Work Commission has made it very clear that the order it has issued does not yet achieve cost recovery, that the deal that the TWU did

0: with Uber and DoorDash enables these workers to sufficiently recover the money they need to run their business.
1: Public education workers in Victoria have voted yes to a revised offer from the state government, ending a lengthy dispute that saw ongoing strikes, including two statewide industrial actions. Sasha Payne reports.
2: A vote on the government's latest pay offer by Australian Education Union members closed at 10 a.m, with 79% voting yes. The vote means a third 24-hour strike planned for Wednesday will not go ahead. The deal gives Victorian school workers a minimum pay increase of 28.3% over the life of the agreement and a $2,000 lump sum payment. It also halves after-school meeting hours to 40 hours a year. The Premier, Ben Carroll, has also pledged to fully fund public schools ahead of the November election, one of the union's key demands.
1: Melbourne underworld figure Fadi Hadara remains in a critical condition in hospital after being gunned down in the driveway of his home in Melbourne's southwest. Crime reporter Olivia Jenkins is there.
3: Several police and underworld sources have told the ABC Hadara was ambushed by unknown gunmen around 8 o'clock last night and shot multiple times as he sat in his car on Marigold Avenue in Altona North. It's understood the attack unfolded in front of his family. The brazen attack has sent shockwaves through Melbourne's underworld, with sources saying the move to target Hadara was designed to send a message to others wanting to muscle in on illicit markets in Victoria. Hadara's home remains cordoned off by police. Police are urging anyone with information to come forward.
1: And the corporate watchdog is warning AI deepfake investment scams are becoming more common and harder to detect. Here's business reporter Lynn Lin to explain.
4: ASIC says it's removed more than 19,000 online scams in the past financial year, up 182% on the preceding 12 months. Many use AI-generated videos or images of well-known public figures to promote fake investment opportunities. Victims can be directed from social media ads to fake news articles and then bogus investment websites. ASIC says people should carefully verify who they're dealing with and check licensed details on its register before investing.
1: And the US president has instructed the Pentagon to reduce joint military exercises with South Korea, citing his relationship with North Korean dictator Kim Jong-un. US President Donald Trump used a social media post to say he's not happy that the US participates in joint military exercises with South Korea. The US and South Korea were about to begin an 11-day annual joint exercise. Mr. Trump says it's too late to cancel, but called the exercises costly and hostile to North Korea. ABC News.
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5: I'm Rhiannon Elliston. It's good to be with you here on News Radio. It's Monday, the 17th of August. Making news, thousands of Phillip Island penguins will begin to get their bird flu jabs today in a bid to protect them from the deadly H5 virus. New South Wales has become the first state to sign up to the National Gun Buyback Scheme, as some critics of the plan say it won't make people safer.
7: There's just so many points at which this doesn't make sense.
5: And why scientists are calling out social media videos of influencers touching sharks. First, though, Victorian authorities are starting what they say is the largest vaccination of wild birds against bird flu in the world. Up to 5,000 penguins on Phillip Island will get the jab from today. It comes after more than 200 cases of the virus have been confirmed in Australia. More than a quarter of them are in Victoria. James Todd, Victoria's Chief Biodiversity Officer, says the first jabs will be given tonight as the penguins come on shore.
8: Vaccinations of wild populations are extraordinarily difficult, and in most cases the vaccines won't be a suitable tool to use for at-risk wildlife populations that are at risk from H5. But in the case of Victoria's iconic and much-loved penguins, little penguins, there are colonies at both Phillip Island in southern Victoria and also at St Kilda, closer to the CBD, which are very well known in terms of the nesting habits. The animals themselves are used to humans, as you can see in the footage here, in terms of the penguin parade that happens at Phillip Island. And for that reason, it does make vaccination a viable option for those populations, particularly as we have

0: to administer two doses of the vaccine, and that's where the complications come for other wildlife particularly.
1: Yeah, how do you keep track of which ones you've given the first dose to?
0: Yeah, so each animal that is vaccinated will be microchipped. So a bit similar to, you know, what you might have for your pet dog. It'll be inserted under the skin, and then there's a reader that can identify which penguins have been vaccinated and which ones haven't.
1: Mm. 5,000 penguins, I believe, are across the St. Kilda and Phillip Island colonies. How long will this take?
0: Well, we're commencing as a priority, so operations will commence at Phillip Island this evening as the penguins come in for at night time. It's probably important to recognise, Catherine, that at this stage of their life cycle and ecology, many little penguins are actually still out at sea. So there's probably only a few hundred that might be coming in at Phillip Island on a daily basis at the moment. That number will likely increase to a few thousand over the coming weeks and months as they move into breeding season. So now's the right time to be commencing the operation. But how long it will take, I guess we'll just have to wait and see, depending on how the numbers roll out.
1: Those penguins out at sea that you mentioned there, James, are they even more at risk from H5 bird flu?
0: It's difficult to predict, Catherine, how the degree of risk. We've done an assessment of species at risk in Victoria, and there are over 500 species that are at risk from H5. But the way that this may actually play out is difficult to predict. We know that colony nesting birds like the little penguins are at greater risk simply because they live in, you know, close proximity to each other, and the virus is spread, you know, through contact and the like. So they're certainly more at risk while they're on land. What that actually means out in the ocean when they tend to be, operating sort of as individuals, it's probably a bit uncertain at this stage.
1: If this vaccination program is successful, will it guarantee these colonies protection and survival?
0: Well, it's a complex space, and so it's hard to guarantee anything. Other than what we can guarantee is that we are putting our best foot forward here and trying everything we can to protect Victoria's at-risk species and particularly iconic and much-loved species like the little penguin. There's 37,000 to 40,000 little penguins on Phillip Island. The vaccination program itself will be targeting those that colony or sub-colony that's related to the penguin parade, which is, as you say, around, you know, over 5,000 or thereabouts, plus what's at St Kilda. How this plays out remains to be seen, I guess, but we are trying everything we can at this stage to use the tools that are available to us to try and protect wildlife at risk.
1: I've read that this is a race, and it's a pretty critical race right now. If it's not successful, what future does it spell for the penguin colonies and indeed the huge tourism market that rests on this?
0: Well, we know from H5 spread globally across the world that it has had led to massive mortality events in some species, and there's been large losses of wildlife right across the globe. And of course, Australia and New Zealand are the last places on earth to where the virus has been detected. So it's hard to predict exactly what will happen with respect to Australian wildlife and Victorian wildlife, particularly as we have a number of unique species. But we can reasonably expect that there will be losses of wildlife as the virus spreads, and we could also reasonably expect that that will lead to, you know, large mortality events in particular circumstances. What that actually means for the penguins is still a bit unknown, but the penguin parade remains open. Phillip Island Nature Parks remains open to visitors, and what we're doing here is a program of vaccination commencing tonight in partnership with Phillip Island Nature Parks to give that colony the best chances of survival.
2: And that was James Todd, Victoria's Chief Biodiversity Officer, speaking there with Catherine Robinson. Well, New South Wales has become the first state to sign up to the National Gun Buyback Scheme, which was promised in the wake of the Bondi terror attack. The scheme will begin in November, and around 50,000 licence holders will be affected. The changes would cap firearm ownership to 4 per individual or a maximum of 10 for primary producers. Here's New South Wales Treasurer Daniel Mookie explaining the changes.
3: We have demonstrated since Port Arthur that if you reduce

0: reduce the number of guns in circulation, you reduce the prospects of gun violence. I don't think that's particularly controversial. What the New South Wales government announced yesterday was the next step forward after the New South Wales Parliament reduced the number of legally available guns to licensed gun holders in the wake of the Bondi tragedy on Christmas Eve. In essence, if you are arguing, the New South Wales Parliament's already decided that we are going to be reducing the level of guns, and what the buyback is there for is in place to ensure that people whose guns were legal last year but now are not in accordance with the law are compensated for that change.
1: Roy Butler is the independent member for Barwon in New South Wales. Well, here's what he thinks of what the New South Wales government is planning to roll out in November with this buyback.
2: Australia has some of the tightest gun laws in the world. Back in pre-NFA days, pre-97, that was when firearms were behind laundry doors, when they were under beds, you know. There wasn't licensing. Now we've got licensing. We've got safe storage. We've got a very tight and good system in place. The things that happened, the horrible events that happened at Bondi, had very little to do with, you know, farmers and sporting shooters. It was an act of terror. And frankly, the moment that person signed an application for a firearms licence, they were breaking the law. And they also broke the law when they gave their firearm to another person who was unlicensed to use out down in Goulburn. You know, like, there's just so many points at which this doesn't make sense. The idea that taking firearms away from law-abiding people, farmers, sporting shooters, target shooters, that somehow that's going to stop terrorism or impact terrorism and extremism and radicalisation is just nuts. And frankly, Sally, it's pretty scary when you've got a government that can legislate, that can make laws, and they're legislating in a space that they have very little to no understanding of. And that was evident through the debate in the Parliament, where we had the Premier talking about belt-fed shotguns, which don't exist. The discussion just didn't take any account of what people do and how families, you know, engage in sporting shooting. You know, it's a bit like golf sticks or running shoes. You have to have something that fits you. So a 12-year-old who's engaged in target shooting can't use the same firearm as a fully grown adult, you know. So these caps, they're arbitrary. They don't make any sense. They come into, they're going to stop families being able to participate in those shooting sports, which, as you'd know from your experience out west, that's what a lot of people do for recreation on weekends.
3: Roy, your electorate of Barwon covers a large part of western New South Wales, a lot of farmers and shooters. What are you hearing from your community about the changes and this proposed buyback?
2: Oh, look, I've certainly had no one contact me in support of what the government's proposing. I've had very strong opposition. People are questioning why they are being targeted. Why are law-abiding people being targeted for the failure of agencies to deal with terrorism, radicalisation? Why are farmers, as you say, expected to surrender firearms at a ridiculously low price? I mean, anyone that's bought firearms has probably had to save. It's not something that normally, you know, you've got the sort of spare cash laying about for. You've got to save up and buy these things. And so people have a fair bit of money invested. It's pretty offensive to suggest to someone, well, we're going to take your property off you that you've bought legally, but we're not going to pay you for it properly. But also it's pretty offensive to be conflated with terrorism. Like the Terrorism and Other Legislation Amendment Bill, which is the bill that controls this, it's all about law-abiding people. It actually has nothing to do with terrorism.
3: Let's go back to the dollars and cents here. So for things like an air rifle, it'll be $450 you get in the buyback, $1,000 for a centerfire rifle, and for firearms that are above $3,000, an indicative market value capped at $10,000, is that not enough?
2: Well, let me ask you a question. I'll answer that question, sure, but let me ask you a question as well, Sally. When have you heard of an air rifle being used in an act of terror or in a mass shooting? Like, why are we taking pellet guns off people who hold them legally? That's one question. And certainly no, $450, if you, even air rifles, stick with air rifles can cost thousands of dollars. These days, it's no longer just a break barrel single shot air rifle that covers air rifle. Air rifle covers everything from a Daisy BB gun right through to a PCP air rifle with a compressor that you've got to charge, that you've got expensive sights on. Like, it's no longer just a one size fits all thing where an air rifle is what it was 50 years ago. It's the same same with centerfire rifles. You know, centerfire rifles, $1,000, it's not even going to go close. There's not many centerfire

0: rifles you can buy brand new for $1,000. So people have spent a lot more than that. And if you're talking about multiple firearms, taking multiple firearms off that are legally held off someone, you're not just talking $1,000, you're talking multiple thousands of dollars that people will have paid in excess of what they're being compensated that they will never see.
1: That was Roy Butler. He's the independent member for Barwon in New South Wales, and he was speaking to Sally Sara. You're listening to ABC News Radio. I'm Rhiannon Elston. Here are the headlines. We'll start with some breaking news this morning. Victorian public education workers have voted yes to a revised offer from the state government, ending a lengthy dispute that saw ongoing industrial action, including two statewide strikes. The vote means a third 24-hour strike planned for Wednesday will now not go ahead. There's been a steep rise in scammers using deepfakes of celebrities and politicians to lure Australians into fake investment scams. ASIC said there were more than 19,000 scams last financial year, almost triple the number from the year before. And soccer great Cristiano Ronaldo says this season is likely to be his last, and he is contemplating a future focused on his family. Well, more elderly Australians are missing out on care in their home after algorithm-based decisions, putting the federal government under fresh pressure to redesign the scheme. Australia's leading expert in the field says the algorithm that determines funding levels should be ditched, but the federal government isn't budging. Anne Connolly reports.
2: How are you, my love? I'm just not breathing right.
3: Audrey Staniland is 96, blind and lives alone. The pensioner has been able to stay in her Perth home thanks to aged care funding from the federal government, which pays for carers.
4: It means a lot having them here. You feel more secure.
3: When Audrey's provider increased fees last year, she had to cut some of her care. Her daughter Jan applied for her to be reassessed, hoping for a higher level of funding to restore the lost hours.
2: I think what she's missing out on most of all is having someone in the house here with her.
3: Audrey was last assessed more than a decade ago. A clinician did the assessment, but it was a computer algorithm which decided how much care she'd receive. Clinical assessors aren't allowed to override its decisions. Days later, Audrey found out she wasn't eligible for more funding.
5: How can this frail old lady with all these problems get less hours a day than she got a decade ago? And the answer is the way the algorithm works.
3: Professor Kathy Eager, an expert in healthcare funding algorithms, has analysed this one and says it's seriously flawed. One of her biggest concerns, despite elderly people giving responses to hundreds of questions, the vast majority aren't fed into the algorithm. None of the recorded notes made by assessors about a person's clinical and social needs go into the algorithm either.
5: This huge assessment tool, we ask all these questions, most of which are completely ignored.
3: Aged Care Minister Sam Ray denies that.
6: I don't agree with that. The classification and prioritisation mechanisms draw the data that they need in order to get the best outcome for older people.
3: Professor Eager says common issues of frailty, cognitive disorders and degenerative conditions aren't given enough weight by the algorithm.
5: The algorithm cannot be fixed by tinkering. It can only be fixed by ditching the whole algorithm and starting again if you think that it's better to have an algorithm than an expert clinical assessor determine what a person needs.
3: Last week, the government voted down a Senate amendment to allow assessors to override the algorithm's decisions. Minister Sam Ray said there will be a new assessment escalation pathway to ensure decisions can be reviewed and changed when necessary. Audrey's daughter requested a review of the algorithm's decision, but she was unsuccessful. Audrey says she can't afford to pay for more care, which means she'll have to do without.
4: They say they want to keep you in your home, but why are they making it so damned hard? That's what I don't understand.
1: Audrey Staniland ending that report by Anne Connolly. And you can watch the full investigation tonight at 8:30 on ABC.

0: TV or anytime on iView. US President Donald Trump has ordered the Pentagon to scale back joint military exercises with South Korea, calling them a hostile signal to North Korea. In a post on his social media network, the president said North Korea had been unthreatening and respectful during his presidency and also mentioned Seoul's refusal to join the war against Iran. Emily Gremenz has the latest from our Washington bureau.
1: Well, this comes as the US and South Korea are about to begin an annual joint military exercise set to last for about 11 days. North Korea had denounced this drill. It typically does. And in the last week or two, its neighbours, South Korea and Japan, have detected ballistic missile launches from North Korea, which analysts have said could be some kind of protest against these drills. Now, today, Donald Trump says he's not happy that the US agreed to take part in these drills a long time ago. He says that it's too late to cancel them, but he has directed his Pentagon chief, Pete Hegseth, to reduce them substantially. Now, it's not entirely clear what he means by this, if he's talking just specifically about this annual exercise, which is about to get underway, or if he means joint exercises more broadly. The US and South Korea are close allies, and they do participate in joint military exercises fairly regularly and have done for about the last 70 years. Now, Donald Trump says in his post that he has a very good relationship with Kim Jong-un. He says as long as he's been president, North Korea has been unthreatening and respectful. He called these drills also costly to the United States and says that they send an inappropriate and threatening signal to North Korea. And in his post, he also references the fact that he recently asked the president of South Korea if Seoul would join in what Mr. Trump describes as the US's effort to denuclearize Iran, and that South Korea declined.
0: Emily Gremenz reporting there from our Washington bureau.
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0: Well, social media posts involving animals are incredibly popular, and those featuring apex predators in the wild often go viral. And in the quest for clicks, some social media influencers have been filming themselves swimming with sharks, often touching them, sometimes even riding them. Well, scientists are warning that this kind of behaviour not only threatens the safety of the person filming the interactions, but the animals as well. Shark attacks are incredibly rare, but at least three influencers have been bitten while trying to take footage with them in the past year. The BBC's Will Vernon has this report.
10: Back in April, just off the coast of Brazil,
11: we went diving with nurse sharks.
10: Tayani Dalazan, the lawyer and social media personality, recalls how, after diving off the boat, she immediately felt something grab her leg.
11: The pressure and the pain was very strong, so it was very frightening.
10: After several seconds, the 2-meter nurse shark that bit Tayane let her go. She managed to reach the boat and was taken to hospital. Tayane posted the footage of the shark bite online, where it's since been viewed tens of millions of times.
11: Meaning, I wasn't there for social media. And if somebody wants to get close to a shark just for a photo, I think that's something that shouldn't be done.
12: Holding a shark right now. We're at a place called
13: Let's go swimming with sharks.
10: But many influencers are doing just that.
14: I'm seeing these videos every single week now, and it is way, way more than it ever used to be.
10: Shark scientists like Dr. Christian Parton say they're increasingly concerned about the rise in social media videos showing people swimming too close to sharks, touching or even riding them.
14: Sharks can actually get really stressed out when you approach them. There's something in their bodies called glucocorticoids, and that's a stress hormone. So when animals are stressed out by humans, those glucocorticoid levels go up in their bodies, and that can lead to a weakened immune system, potentially aborting offspring that they have, but also they may, you know, die from that.
10: Researchers at the International Shark

0: TikTok file also told us they've seen a marked increase in the last 3 years of people being bitten trying to get footage with sharks. In February last year, a tourist in the Caribbean had both hands bitten off while trying to get a photograph of a bull shark from the shallows, according to local authorities. 2 months later, a snorkeler in Israel carrying a camera and a selfie stick was killed by sharks during a feeding frenzy. Some influencers have been filmed touching tiger sharks and even great whites.
1: I think it's incredibly risky. We're talking about shark species here that is a true apex predator. You wouldn't walk into the Serengeti and try and, you know, put your hand on the face of a lion.
2: I feel like sometimes some of the criticism is just derailing the conversation.
0: One of the best-known shark content creators is Ocean Ramsey, a 38-year-old former model who shot to fame after she was pictured swimming with one of the largest great white sharks ever seen. She often posts footage of herself touching sharks. She spoke to us from a boat in Hawaii, where she runs Dive with Ocean shark tours for paying customers.
2: My intent with all of my content has never been to gain views. It's to gain protection for sharks.
3: But many shark scientists have criticized you, haven't they, for getting so close to the sharks and touching them, that they say is harmful to the sharks, that it causes them stress.
2: I'm not actually harming the shark. All of my work and what I share is respecting and observing from a distance.
3: But you're best known for touching the great whites and trying to ride their dorsal fins, aren't you?
2: They're not. That's a couple seconds over multiple decades of my career.
0: We spoke to several content creators who all denied being motivated by social media views, clicks, or revenue, and insisted they were supporting conservation or attempting to change public perceptions of sharks. But the warning from experts is clear. Getting that perfect pick could come at a painful price.
4: The BBC's Will Vernon there. We'll take a look at the finance screens. Australian shares have clawed back some early losses, but are still in the red right now. The All Ords currently down 0.1%. The ASX 200 down about 0.2%. One Aussie dollar currently buying 70.9 US cents. In weather, quite a lot of shower activity around across our capitals today, including for you in Brisbane. A couple of showers there and a top of 22. We'll also need that brolly out in Sydney today. 19 is your maximum. Cloudy but dry in Canberra, 16. Melbourne, partly cloudy, 17. But we're seeing those showers in Adelaide, 18 is your top. And Perth today, 20 for you. Sunny skies, though, for Darwin.

0: ABC News, I'm Eliza Getzey. The ACT Police Minister says she's excited New South Wales has signed on to a Commonwealth gun buyback scheme. From November, New South Wales will be the first state to join the scheme, with 50,000 licence holders expected to be eligible for compensation. The move has drawn criticism from farmers and sporting shooters, but Minister Patterson says the ACT remains supportive.
1: We are very forward-leaning on the buyback. We have introduced legislation into the Assembly to support aspects of the buyback, including a cap on the number of firearms. So, yes, we're very excited.
0: The Minister for the National Disability Insurance Scheme says she's confident an agreement can be reached with the Coalition on the government's proposed overhaul to the NDIS. Debate will begin in the Senate today on Labor's reforms, which it argues are necessary to ensure the scheme remains sustainable into the future. Jenny McAllister says the government wants the bill passed this week.
2: I'm confident that there is an agreement to be reached here, and I say it for this reason. The Coalition has said publicly that they think that reforming this scheme does matter. They've said that they're up for that task. I take them at face value on that, and all of our discussions with them have been very constructive.
0: A leading health funding expert is calling for the federal government to scrap an algorithm being used to determine home care funding for elderly Australians. Anne Connolly has the details.
3: Aged care assessors ask hundreds of questions during assessments for home care funding, but it's an algorithm which makes the final decision. Professor Kathy Eager, Australia's leading expert on healthcare algorithms, says it's statistically flawed and should be thrown out.
4: The algorithm cannot be fixed by tinkering. It can only be fixed by ditching the whole algorithm and starting again.

0: Aged Care Minister Sam Ray stands by the algorithm, saying it's working well.
1: And the National Australia Bank has posted a $1.8 billion statutory net profit for the third quarter. That's up 32% on NAB's same period last year. In keeping with the trend reported by other major banks in the past week, NAB says there's been a 15% drop in the value of its home loans compared to the previous quarter. The Australian National University has appointed an experienced public service executive to replace Julie Bishop as Chancellor. Dr. Gordon De Brouwer has previously served as Secretary of the Department of Environment, Deputy Secretary of Prime Minister and Cabinet, and as the Australian Public Service Commissioner. Ms. Bishop resigned as Chancellor in May after months of sustained pressure over her leadership and amid upheaval at the university. The ANU's pro-Chancellor Andrew Metcalfe says Dr. De Brouwer is an exceptional choice.
2: Gordon came through a extremely rigorous process to be named as Chancellor, and we just think that he's got the combination of experience, of judgment and integrity that we need at ANU to take us forward.
1: A Melbourne teenager is facing court today accused of a shooting and machete brawl at a shopping centre in the city's north last week. More from Judd Boas.
3: The 18-year-old allegedly fired a shot outside Craigieburn Central last Thursday as shoppers locked down and others ran for their safety. He was then allegedly among a group of teenagers involved in a machete fight and fled the centre as police arrived. Acting Sergeant Emma Falashevsky says he was arrested yesterday.
4: A search of the man uncovered a firearm, alleged to be a pen pistol, some ammunition and a machete as well.
3: The teenager is facing several weapons and firearms offences and will appear in the Melbourne Magistrates Court today. No other arrests have been made.
1: And the US president has instructed the Pentagon to reduce joint military exercises with South Korea, citing his relationship with North Korean dictator Kim Jong-un. Emily Grimmons has more from Washington.
5: US President Donald Trump used a social media post to say he's not happy that the US participates in joint military exercises with South Korea. He referenced his very good relationship with North Korea's Kim Jong-un, who opposes the drills. The US and South Korea are about to begin an 11-day annual joint exercise. Mr. Trump says it's too late to cancel, but called the exercises costly and a hostile signal to North Korea, which he says has been unthreatening and respectful. In the same post, he says South Korea declined to join the US to denuclearise Iran. Emily Grimmens, ABC News, Washington.
1: And briefly, four Renaissance-era paintings worth more than $100 million have been stolen from a museum in the city of Messina in Sicily. 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
6: It's good to be with you here on News Radio this Monday. I'm Rhiannon Elston. Making news, Australia's food delivery riders welcome new minimum pay rates and accident insurance, which begins from today.
8: This is definitely much better than what we had before.
6: Brisbane ferry workers walk off the job for a fourth day of industrial action. And Ukraine and Russia exchange another round of deadly attacks, with both sides looking for a wider range of targets. First, though, a former ASIO agent who says he raised concerns about the Bondi Beach gunman has made a new appeal to return to Australia. The agent, who goes by the name Marcus, has reapplied for a visa to come to Australia and give evidence to the Royal Commission after his first application was rejected. In comments given to the ABC, Marcus says he wants to help victims' families. Here's Defence and National Security correspondent Tom Lowry.
9: Former ASIO agent Marcus spent years infiltrating Islamic extremist groups in Western Sydney and left Australia when his cover was blown. He's now in hiding overseas and from there has sent this message.
10: I want to help the Royal Commission on Antisemitism and Social Cohesion and ongoing police inquiries. I want to tell the Royal Commission what I knew about the Akrams and others who were linked to their radicalization. But at the moment, from where I am now, I cannot.
9: The Royal Commission and New South Wales Police have both expressed interest in hearing from Marcus, but he says he can't do so from outside Australia.
10: Due to the sensitivity of the information I hold, security

0: concerns the need for legal protections and other factors, I have come to the view, informed by expert legal advice, that I need to come to Australia to engage with the Royal Commission in person.
1: The former agent has spoken to the ABC's Four Corners before about what he knew of the Bondi gunman in the years before the terror attack and what he passed on to ASIO. ASIO has previously labelled him disgruntled and unreliable, characterisations that Marcus rejects. He says his evidence should be heard.
0: The victims of the Bondi terror attack and their families and all Australians deserve to know what led to those tragic events. I want to help. I hope that I can be allowed to travel to Australia so I can assist the important work of the Royal Commission.
1: A handful of whistleblower advocacy groups are jointly calling for Marcus's visa to be approved, including the Information Rights Project, the Free Speech Union, and PEN International. The Australia-Palestine Advocacy Network is also backing his cause. Gabriel Shipton from the Information Rights Project says for Marcus, travelling to Australia is the safest option.
2: He's in hiding, right? Like, he's in hiding in a foreign country because of the work that he did for the Australian government, because of the undercover work that he did. And so there's a lot of risks around him travelling to a place where he might give video evidence risk to his life.
1: The Office of Home Affairs Minister, Tony Burke, was contacted for comment.
3: That was Tom Lowry reporting. The Royal Commission on Anti-Semitism and Social Cohesion will continue its ninth and final hearing block today. It'll examine how social cohesion could be further strengthened in Australia. Gavin Coote is following the hearings.
4: To date with the Royal Commission, it's really been examining some of the shortcomings, whether it be our response as a nation to the issue of anti-Semitism, but also national security issues, and also the rise of extremism, particular trends we're seeing, particularly with young people. But now this ninth and final hearing block, which we expect will go for about 2 weeks, will really focus on the question of social cohesion. The Royal Commission has said in its terms of reference that social cohesion is really the best defence against anti-Semitism and other forms of extremism. So how do we get different parts of society to work with each other constructively and build trust and peace within cultural, intercultural, interfaith groups? So in this hearing block, we'll be hearing from experts in social cohesion about where we are at as far as social cohesion in Australia, how well we're doing it on that front, but also hearing from organisations that are really working actively in this space, whether it be religious organisations, education groups. For example, there's one group that brings rabbis into Muslim schools and Muslim leaders into Jewish schools and really tries to build that interfaith level of understanding and dialogue. We're also going to be hearing from government as well about the sort of work it's been doing in this space. So really it's going to be taking quite a constructive look, I guess, at how we could build upon our social cohesion in Australia.
5: So, Gavin, who exactly is giving evidence today?
4: Well, today we're going to be hearing from a number of people, a few experts with the Scanlon Foundation, which is one of the leading research bodies looking into this very issue. It has a yearly study into social cohesion levels in Australia. But we're also going to be hearing from Rosanna Foundation, which has been working for more than a decade now in building bridges between Israeli and Palestinian people through the healthcare sector. So training up Palestinian healthcare workers within the West Bank and Gaza, but also more recently, the Australian government has been funding a program whereby Palestinian workers are coming to Australia and being trained up in Australian hospitals and then going back to the Middle East and working there. And it's been sort of set up by Jewish leaders with a real focus of building that sort of level of diplomacy and dialogue between Palestinians and Israelis. And we're also going to be hearing from the Somali Council of New South Wales, particularly in the space that they've been working. They've been doing a lot of work around social cohesion with Somali migrants in New South Wales, building that sense of belonging, really focusing on having that sort of sense of common understanding between Somali migrants and those in the broader community.

0: 11 o'clock. Now, this is the latest round of industrial action from the Maritime Union, which is locked in a dispute over pay and conditions with the company that operates Brisbane's iconic river ferries. Now, this is, as you say, the fourth time they've taken this sort of action in the past few weeks. And today, it'll mean no ferries, not only between 9 and 11 o'clock this morning, but also between 4 and 6 this evening. So that will likely cause some disruptions for commuters. Over the weekend, there were no ferries for 4 hours on Saturday afternoon, which threw some people's weekend plans into disarray. Now, these are busy ferries. In April, for example, there were 810,000 passenger trips taken on them. So it does cause some disruption, but the union says it's been left with no other option. They're accusing River City Ferries of failing to take on board concerns from members about things like fatigue and work-life balance. In response, the company says that it's put a revised offer on the table, which is fair and reasonable, and says it's disappointed that another round of industrial action is taking place. For today, though, commuters are being asked to plan their journeys well in advance or to consider alternative modes of travel where possible.
1: Lottie Twyford reporting. Well, let's get some headlines now. You're listening to ABC News Radio with me, Rhiannon Ilston. Another earthquake has struck Indonesia's Flores region as rescuers continue to dig through the rubble caused by an earlier quake that killed more than 50 people. The new quake had a magnitude of 5.9 and hit at a depth of just 10 metres, 10 kilometres. Melbourne underworld figure Fadi Hadara remains in a critical condition in hospital after being gunned down in the driveway of his home in Melbourne's southwest. And actor Deborah Mailman has been inducted into the Logies Hall of Fame. She says she's overwhelmed with pride. Well, let's check in now with Fraser Fyfe, who's got all the latest in sport. And Fraser, some good news today for Carlton fans.
2: Yeah, indeed, Renan. They're celebrating a wild card berth in the AFL, and Carlton interim coach Josh Fraser says that he does plan to pick his best side going into the final round of the home and away season. The team's draw against the Bulldogs yesterday secured the Blues a wild card spot in the competition's expanded top 10, and their next task will come on Saturday against minor premiers Fremantle at Docklands Stadium. Asked whether he'll rest players to prepare for finals, Fraser says he plans to treat it like any other game.
3: I just don't think we're in a position to be getting too cute with what we're trying to build here. We need to review this game with a measured approach, but get to work in certain parts of it, and then you get to test yourselves against a team that's been arguably the best team all year.
2: Meanwhile, Melbourne will appeal the three-game ban handed to forward Jacob van Rooyen for striking Port Adelaide's Elia Elliott during the Demons' win over the Power on Saturday. The suspension would see the Demons' leading goal kicker miss the start of the final series unless the ban is overturned or reduced. Elliott was left concussed by van Rooyen's swinging arm in a contest, which has been graded as careless conduct, severe impact and high contact by the match review officer. West Tigers NRL coach Benji Marshall has lamented his side's inconsistency following a narrow 24-22 loss to St George Illawarra to wrap up round 24. The Dragons survived a nervy final few minutes to secure the results and back-to-back victories for the first time this year. It's an eighth straight loss for the 14th place Tigers, and the streak could continue come Sunday's game against the latter leading Roosters. Marshall says he's got to find a way to take the pressure off his players.
4: Everyone wants a win so bad, it's probably taking its toll of over-trying and doing it too much, you know. So we've been inconsistent, obviously. This last period's been tough probably for everyone, supporters, players, everyone. But the players are working their hardest at training to try and get out of it.
2: And round 7 of the NRLW was wrapped up with North Queensland beating Cronulla 30 points to 18. Elsewhere, last year's Wooden Spooners, the West Tigers, continued their resurgence, securing their fifth win of the campaign with a hard-fought 30-22 victory over the Warriors. And in Newcastle, Canberra came from behind to beat the Knights 25 to 18. Australian Lani Pallister has become the first swimmer to beat American Katie Ledecky over 800 metres at an international swim meet, the Pan Pacific Championships in California. Pallister won the freestyle final in 8 minutes and 6.1 seconds, beating the four-time Olympic champion in her signature event. It was one of

0: All gold medals for the 24-year-old across the four-day meet. Sam Short also emerged with three individual gold medals after winning the men's 1500-metre free to go with his 400 and 800 free titles. Australia has opened its Men's Hockey World Cup campaign with a 3-1 victory over Ireland and Belgium. Joel Rintala scored two goals and Blake Govers added a third for the Kookaburras in what was a strong first-half performance. The Irish responded with a goal late in the contest, but the Australians and goalkeeper Ash Thomas stood tall to secure their first win of the tournament. Australia next plays Spain on Tuesday night. Well, top-ranked men's golfer Scottie Scheffler has cruised to a comfortable 8-shot win at the St Jude Championship in the US city of Memphis. Scheffler's final round of 66 saw him finish at 17 under for the tournament, well clear of Korean runner-up Siwoo Kim. Adam Scott was the best of the Australians, finishing 12 shots off the pace in a share of 12th, and fellow Aussie Minwoo Lee ended up tied for 55th at 4 over. On the women's tour, Thai golfer Gina Titikun has won her third tour title this season, taking out the Portland Classic. The 23-year-old carded a final round of 64 to finish at 22 under, one shot clear of her nearest competitors. Robin Choi was the best of the Australians, tied for 32nd at 9 under. Grace Kim battled to finish seven shots further back in 61st. And finally, soccer great Cristiano Ronaldo says that this season is likely to be his last and he is contemplating a future oriented around his family. The captain of the Portuguese football team recently played in his sixth and final World Cup and has since returned to his Saudi club Al Nassr, linking up with its new Australian manager Ange Postecoglou. The five-time Ballon d'Or winner has scored over 1,000 career goals and is the all-time top goal scorer in men's international soccer. And if he does decide to hang it up, Rhiannon, it would be, of course, a big loss for the sport.
1: Yeah, pretty sad, but not maybe unexpected, Fraser.
0: No, he has been going for a while. He is 41, so like he's already well beyond what most elite athletes are able to do. But hey, you know, if you still got it, you still got it.
1: It's a very good innings, but he's certainly in a particular class. Thanks so much for the update, Fraser.
0: Thank you.
1: Well, Ukraine has launched another deadly drone attack on Russia. This one has involved hundreds of drones hitting homes, a railway station and a warehouse in Moscow, as well as other cities in Russia's southwest. Meanwhile, Russia has targeted Ukraine in a missile attack over the weekend as well, killing at least two people and leaving more than a dozen injured. Both nations are attacking a wider range of targets as this conflict drags on. Bridget Fitzgerald reports.
2: Charred, torn books lay scattered on the ground as plumes of smoke billow overhead. One of the largest and oldest book markets in Kyiv was hit by a Russian missile strike on Sunday. Natalia Sutnik's antique bookstore was one of the businesses destroyed in the fire.
3: Unfortunately, everything has burned down. We had a second-hand and antique bookstore with many unusual and rare editions. And as you can see, there is nothing left, and you will never see them again.
2: The strike on the book market came just a day after Ukrainian President Volodymyr Zelensky called for greater cooperation with international institutions such as UNESCO to protect his country's cultural heritage.
4: More of our Ukrainian shrines deserve to become part of the UNESCO World Heritage and receive the appropriate attention, protection and opportunities for restoration.
2: Operations at Ukraine's largest steel producer have also been partially suspended after one of its sites was hit by a Russian missile attack. Another Russian strike hit a home in Ukraine's southern Zaporizhia region, killing a man and a woman. Meanwhile, Ukraine has continued ramping up its attacks on Russia, launching one of its largest aerial assaults in the war to date, targeting the Moscow region and cities in the country's southwest. Kyiv launched hundreds of drones, killing at least six and sparking a blaze at a warehouse used by Russia's leading e-commerce retailer Wildberries. Homes and a railway station were also hit. Russia's defense ministry says it destroyed 822 Ukrainian Iranian drones during the attack. It's estimated around 150 drones were able to circumvent Russia's defences. Ukrainian forces have also been blamed for a drone attack on a mall in Donetsk in Russian-controlled Ukraine, where a fire reportedly engulfed the entire 14,000 square metre building, but no one was killed or injured.

0: Meanwhile, a large group of demonstrators gathered in Kyiv on Sunday to demand the reinstatement of former Defence Minister Mykhailo Fedorov, who was dumped from his role last month. Fedorov is credited with boosting Ukraine's drone warfare capability, and his dismissal has sparked rare public protests in recent weeks.
1: Bridget Fitzgerald reporting there. A major shake-up of Australia's gig economy takes effect today. For the first time, food and grocery delivery riders working for companies like Uber Eats and DoorDash will be guaranteed minimum pay rates. Industrial relations lawyer Lewis Izzo has welcomed the changes.
2: What the order does is it sets a new hourly rate, a minimum hourly rate, for these gig workers, workers that are delivering through a digital labour platform goods, often groceries, consumables or other parcels for these digital labour platforms. They're now going to have a set hourly rate of roughly $31 or $32 per hour, depending on the type of vehicle they're operating. If it's a car, it's $32 an hour. If it's just a bike, it's more like $31 an hour. And those rates will apply across the board for all these gig workers engaged by the digital labour platforms.
3: And there is a new change today with respect to insurance.
2: Yes, there's an obligation that they take out insurance. So there's other non-monetary arrangements included in this order, and insurance is one of them, to ensure that these workers are insured for their vehicle and have compulsory third-party insurance so that if there are accidents, there's insurance to cover any damage that's caused.
3: So it's now incumbent upon these platforms to increase worker pay. Will that be monitored, or is it just expected that they will do this?
2: It is expected that they would do this. The size of these platforms means it's probably likely they will comply. And so if they don't, there'll be an avenue for the workers or the Transport Workers Union to bring claims to ensure the pay is rectified. I think the bigger issue is whether the pay is enough, in the sense that the Fair Work Commission has identified that the amount that they're going to require to be paid does not ensure full cost recovery for these businesses. So the workers aren't being fully compensated yet, and that actually creates a bit of a distortion between traditional Australian road transport businesses that have to pay award rates and these new gig workers. But I suppose it's a start.
3: So this is, though, an interim order, so it could change. If this is just the starting position, where do you want the ending position to be, or where do the gig workers want the ending position to be?
2: I think the answer to both those questions is going to be the same for the gig workers, but also for all other Australian transport businesses. They will want to see that the workers are being fully compensated for their costs. Because if you think about other traditional transport companies that are delivering a lot of your retail goods, parcels, they have to ensure full cost recovery for a lot of the time for the contractors or award rates for the employees. And what we have currently with this interim order is a rate that's effectively lower than that. So the other transport companies that are going to be subject to an order coming in shortly are looking at a rate that's going to be about $10 an hour more than what the gig workers are going to be paid. So once that new order comes in for the balance of Australian transport companies, I think those businesses will want to see the order adjusted so that everyone's on a level playing field. So our expectation is the rates will be reviewed once a broader rate is set for the rest of the transport industry, and it's very likely the gig worker rates will go up once a rate has been set for the balance of the transport businesses in the Fair Work Commission.
3: In what sort of time frame, Lewis? Because we know Fair Work passed this 2 years ago, and it's taken this long to have these adjusted pay rates to come in.
2: So the balance of the industry had a case heard about a week or two ago in relation to what should be appropriate rates for what they call last mile deliveries. So that is the typical parcel retail type deliveries people often get to their door now. That hearing concluded 2 weeks ago, and you probably expect an outcome for that hearing, say, 3, 4, 5 months' time. So once that rate is set, then the gig workers will need to be reconsidered, and there'll be a new case about the gig workers and whether they should go up to that rate as well. So if you're a gig worker, you're probably on these rates for at least around 6 months until the other case flows through the Fair Work Commission and this gig worker order can be reviewed. So it's going to be a while away.
3: Mm. Just finally, Lewis, do you think that these new interim standards provide gig workers with the stability that they've been calling for? What are people telling you?
2: I think it is certainly a helpful start. And I think what it means is that there is, for the first time in this country, and to be honest, almost worldwide, a fair kind of, well, I take back the word, a minimum safety net for these workers that didn't exist before. But as I said earlier, right now we're looking at a distorted market where other Australian transport businesses are going to have to remunerate at higher levels than these multinational labour platforms. And that's not fair for Australian businesses, and it's not really fair for the gig workers. So I think the rates will need to be reviewed to ensure we have an even playing field longer term, but it's a good start.
1: And that was industrial relations lawyer Lewis Izzo speaking with Catherine Robinson. Well, it's time now to check the finance screens. Australian shares opened lower this morning. They have recovered a little bit, still down for the day. The All Ords currently down 0.1%. The ASX 200 also down 0.2%. One Aussie dollar currently buying 70.9 US cents.

0: In terms of the weather across the country, quite a lot of wet weather around today, including for you in Brisbane, a couple of showers moving in and a top of 22. Sydney also seeing those showers. Your maximum today is 19. Staying dry in the nation's capital, Canberra, you're heading for 16. Melbourne, partly cloudy day for you. Your top today is 17. Hobart, 15, your top. Partly cloudy skies there. Shower or two if you're in Adelaide today. And a top of 18 degrees. In Perth, 20 with some showers expected. And Darwin, clear skies, a top of 33. Right now, it's time for a news update. And after that, the world today.
1: ABC News. Hello, I'm William Howard Evans. New South Wales Treasurer Daniel Mucki has condemned opposition leader Kelly Sloane for opposing a national gun buyback scheme, saying she's trying to curry favour with One Nation supporters. Ms Sloane has warned the buyback scheme will not stop the next Bondi, claiming it will instead target law-abiding farmers and sporting shooters. Mr Mucki says Ms Sloane formally backed the plan and says she has changed her mind purely for political reasons.
2: I think the member for Vaucluse is engaged in a gold medal opportunity here of preemptive political pandering to One Nation. I think that the change in position has far more to do with her political interest than it does with the state's public interest to make sure that we are all safer by having less guns.
1: The Royal Commission on Anti-Semitism and Social Cohesion has heard calls for an Australia First program designed to repair relations between the nation's Jewish and Palestinian communities. Here's Gavin Coote.
3: The Commission is examining ways to improve social cohesion and has heard evidence from not-for-profit Rosanna. It's proposing a so-called Constellation program, which would bring together Jewish and Palestinian Australians, along with members of the Lebanese and Syrian diasporas. Rosanna Australia CEO Panos Mazouras says a pilot would involve 18 months of dialogue and building partnerships with the aim of bridging a widening gap.
4: This is possible and this is the time to do it now. The risk is bigger if we don't do it.
3: The organisation is already training Palestinian and Israeli health workers in Australian hospitals.
1: Former Finance Minister Matthias Cormann has defended the GST distribution model following the release of a highly critical interim report by the Productivity Commission. Mr Cormann was in government when the 2018 reforms to the model came into effect, guaranteeing a minimum return to every state. The Commission says those changes produced perverse outcomes, with WA earning enough in GST revenue to meet 113% of its expenditure compared to 98% for other states. Mr Cormann, a former WA Liberal senator, says top-up payments from the Commonwealth make the system fair for all.
5: Every state received at least the same amount of money they would have received under the pre-2018 arrangements. And yes, there's a cost to that, but I mean, I think that that is the cost of having a stable and prosperous federation into the future.
1: A 24-hour school strike planned for Wednesday will not go ahead after Victorian Australian Education Union members voted to accept a revised offer from the state government. A vote on the government's latest pay offer by union members closed this morning with 79% voting yes. The deal gives school workers a minimum pay increase of 28.3% over the life of the agreement and a $2,000 lump sum payment, and also halves after-school meeting hours to 40 a year. AEU Victorian President Justin Mullahi says the deal will now go to all employees for a vote.
6: It means that we can actually move to the next step, and that's implementing an agreement following an employee ballot, which is required under the Fair Work Act. But the work of the union never stops. There's many more things that we need to do.
1: The home of alleged Melbourne gangland boss Fadi Hadara has been cordoned as detectives begin piecing together the moments before an ambush and shooting in his driveway last night. Costa Haritos reports.
7: The ABC understands Hadara was shot multiple times in front of his family as he sat in his black BMW in the driveway of his Altona North home. He was rushed to hospital with life-threatening injuries. The shooting has sent shockwaves through Melbourne's underworld, with sources telling the ABC ABC, it was designed to send a message to those wanting to move in on the lucrative illicit tobacco trade. Underworld sources say there was an uneasy truce between the Hedara clan and jail tobacco kingpin Kazem Hamad over the illicit market. Hedara's brother was killed in a drive-by shooting nearly two decades ago, close to last night's incident.
1: Another earthquake has struck Indonesia's Flores region as rescuers continue to dig through the rubble caused by an earlier quake that's killed more than 50 people. The new quake had a magnitude of 5.9 and hit at a depth of just 10 kilometres. Authorities say they are continuing to recover more bodies following the magnitude 7.7 quake that struck over the weekend. And briefly in sport, Thai golfer Gino Tittikoon has won her third LPGA Tour title this season, taking out this year's Portland Classic. ABC News.
8: G'day, welcome to a new week and welcome to the world today. I'm Andy Park, coming to you from Gadigal Land in Sydney. Nice to be with you. This Monday, backlash over the National Gun Buyback Scheme. And brazen thieves make off with precious art, prompting questions about security in regional European galleries.
9: This is more than a loss. It is a disaster, because Messina without Antonello is deprived of the very essence of the greatest artist of the European Renaissance. The police will be taking action at an international level and will give these thieves no respite.
8: That story shortly. First, though, debate over Australia's migration intake continues this week with a fight over who should go and who should stay. National Senator Bridget McKenzie has slammed a federal government decision to slow the processing of working holiday visas, suggesting instead that Labor needs to wind back the numbers of international students in the country. As the government prepares for an overhaul of migration policy, the Coalition is continuing work on its plan to link the number of migrants to the number of new houses built. Bridget Fitzgerald has the details.
10: If you ask anyone in the horticulture sector, they'll tell you that without backpackers, food production in Australia would virtually grind to a halt.
11: They're essential to keeping the price of fresh fruits, vegetables and nuts in our supermarkets low. They are not driving up the cost of living. They are not contributing to the housing crisis.
10: Richard Shannon is the executive officer of the National Farmers Federation Horticulture Council. Each year, thousands of working holiday visas are granted to travellers, allowing them to extend their stay in Australia in exchange for short-term work, usually things like seasonal fruit and vegetable picking. Over the weekend, Home Affairs Minister Tony Burke confirmed the government is slowing down its processing of that visa class. Richard Shannon says industry wasn't consulted.
11: It is concerning, troubling even, for many horticultural businesses around the country to learn the government is throttling backpacker visas at this time without any clear or detailed understanding of what effect that might have on seasonal labour availability, what that might have on the viability of farm operations in Australia and our competitiveness in export markets, but perhaps more importantly for your listeners, what effect that might have on the price of fresh produce in the supermarket aisle.
10: National's frontbencher Senator Bridget McKenzie criticised the move, pointing the finger at another group she thinks should be targeted instead.
12: They're going after the very visa class that actually helps people out in the regions with our agriculture and our hospitality businesses stay afloat. The real issue, I would argue, is international student numbers, those who are gaming our visa system. We've got 3 million people on a variety of temporary visa classes.
10: Labor's attempt to quietly reduce the number of visas for backpackers comes as it prepares to cut migration numbers more broadly. There appears to be internal ructions over the government's migration policy. Earlier this month, Tony Burke postponed a National Press Club appearance where he was expected to reveal Labor's plan. One Nation supports significant cuts to migration, with Pauline Hanson saying earlier this month she doesn't care what that means for business. The Coalition is working on a policy that seeks to tie the number of new arrivals with the number of houses being built. Angus Taylor is the opposition leader.
13: We will cap migration numbers based on housing supply. Sadly, we're seeing housing supply in freefall. Labor's missed its housing targets. We're getting about 170,000 and they're targeting well over 200,000. We're not even getting close to their targets. The country's not even getting close to their targets.
10: Professor Robert Brunig is the director of the Tax and Transfer Policy Institute at the Australian National University. He says solving the housing crisis isn't that simple.
14: This is a kind of nuanced question. You know, if I hold everything constant and I add an extra migrant, then there's an increase in demand. But I'm not holding everything else constant. I've got, you know, migrants are coming in, they're working in construction, they're helping to solve the supply problem.
10: Professor Robert Brunig agrees Australians' migration policy should be changed, and that could include international students.
14: So 15 years ago, students would come, they would do their degree, they would go back home. Now students are coming and they're staying a lot longer. If we're not comfortable with that, then I think rather than limiting students on the intake, is basically allowing students to stay here less long after they finish. So I think you want to think about this not just in terms of the number of students, but you want to think about what are the work rights that we give those students after they finish.
10: But he says the best way to boost the economy overall is to make sure the occupations list Australia is trying to fill with skilled migrants is up to date and that salary is appropriate.
14: And really what we would like to do is have a migration program where we're having the most productive migrants and those who are contributing the most to Australia. And it turns out that just measuring people's salary is actually a really good way to do that. People that make high salaries are contributing a lot to Australia. They have high productivity. We think wage is related to productivity. And those people also generally integrate well in society.
8: That's Professor Robert Brunig from the ANU, Bridget Fitzgerald, reporting there. The political backlash over a national gun buyback scheme is heating up today after New South Wales announced it will become the first state to commence a buyback 8 months on from the Bondi terror attack. More than 250,000 guns will be taken out of circulation under the scheme, which gets underway in November. The timing coincides with the 35th anniversary of the Strathfield Plaza massacre in Sydney today, where 7 people were tragically murdered. Tanya Dendrinos has the story.
15: Tonight, the full story of terror and heroism emerges from Strathfield.
16: And the Strathfield massacre inquest today heard strong views on guns and television violence.
17: The important thing to remember is that a choice has to be made. You can either have a higher level of gun ownership or a lower level of homicide, but you can't have both.
15: It's been 35 years since the Strathfield Plaza massacre, a memorial event honouring the 7 victims who were murdered on the 17th of August 1991, was held this morning. Those killings, along with the Port Arthur massacre, sparked debate over gun ownership, and 3 decades on, it's one that's still raging. Yesterday, New South Wales Premier Chris Minns and Prime Minister Anthony Albanese formally announced New South Wales will be the first state to participate in a national gun buyback scheme, announced in the wake of the Bondi terror attack.
18: There are more guns in Australia today than there were at the time of dealing with the Port Arthur gun buyback that occurred under the Howard government. This is about strengthening Australia's gun laws and keeping our communities safer.
15: It's expected to cost hundreds of millions of dollars, with a bill to be split 50-50 by the state and Commonwealth. New South Wales tightened its gun laws following December's attack on Sydney's Jewish community. As part of the buyback, compensation will be offered for eligible firearms affected by the limits and classification changes. Daniel Mukhi is the New South Wales Treasurer.
19: What the buyback is there for is in place to ensure

0: or the people whose guns were legal last year but now are not in accordance with the law are compensated for that change. The need to compensate gun owners who found themselves owning guns in excess of the allowable cap, I think, is necessary.
1: The Nationals are campaigning against the scheme. Bridget McKenzie is the National Senate leader.
2: There seems to be this assumption that less lawfully purchased, lawfully housed, lawfully used firearms means Australians are safer, and that's actually a false argument.
1: But in 1996, that was the argument used by then Prime Minister John Howard and his deputy, Nationals leader Tim Fischer, in the wake of Port Arthur.
2: We didn't have a licensing regime as we do now. We didn't require firearms to be licensed to the individual, for that individual to have to be regularly re-licensing themselves, housing firearms in safes, etc. So it is a fundamentally different environment now, post Port Arthur National Firearms Agreement.
1: Roy Butler is the independent member for Barwon. The Northwest Rural Electorate is the largest in New South Wales, covering 44% of the state.
3: The idea that taking firearms away from law-abiding people, farmers, sporting shooters, target shooters, that somehow that's going to stop terrorism or impact terrorism and extremism and radicalisation is just is nuts.
1: There's also been backlash over the compensation the scheme will offer. Phase one, which begins in November, offers fixed price payments of up to $1,000. That cap will rise to $10,000 next year for guns with a higher value. Mark Banasiak is a Shooters, Fishers and Farmers MP in New South Wales. He argues the government should pay fair market value for all guns as the bare minimum.
4: Pretty disgusted, actually. It's an act of bastardry by this government. We've been talking to them for months and months about what the buyback will look like, putting the case forward for our constituents, putting the case forward for industry, and it's been totally ignored. They effectively are stiffing licensed firearm holders.
1: This was, of course, supposed to be a national buyback scheme, but so far only New South Wales has formally signed up.
5: Tanya Dendrinos there. Andy Park with you. 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Just search for The World Today. Overseas now, and US President Donald Trump has ordered the Pentagon to scale back joint exercises with South Korea, citing in a post on Truth Social his very good relationship with North Korea's Kim Jong-un, the cost of such exercises, and South Korea's recent refusal to support the US in Iran. US and South Korean forces were expected to practice joint operations in complex scenarios, including a live fire exercise. Tom Corbin is a research fellow at the United States Studies Center at the University of Sydney and joins me for more. Tom, is President Trump's retribution for South Korea not helping with Iran, or is it his hubris in believing he's got a stronger relationship with Kim Jong-un so he doesn't need South Korea just so much? What is the status quo between the trio of North Korea, South Korea and the US right now?
6: I mean, my first response to that would be neither of those things are mutually exclusive. They can both be true at the same time. And that's kind of suggestive that, you know, there is a broader context here for US ROK and for US North Korea relations at the moment. Look, in the case of the US South Korea relationship, it's obviously not the first time that Donald Trump or the Trump administration have used reductions in US participation in military exercises or canceled exercises outright, as in the past, to signal political displeasure with Seoul or to make a diplomatic overture to North Korea. But I think in the case of South Korea-US relations at the moment, there's a couple of other things going on. There's obviously the Iran piece, which you alluded to, though I would be careful to reading anything into a presidential tweet without a hefty grain of salt as far as reading actual US policy is concerned. But in the US-RK alliance at the moment, there's a broader recalibration effort underway. Basically, the US wants South Korea to play a wider regional role, i.e. beyond the Korean Peninsula, which is something that Seoul has traditionally been reticent to do. But I think the other big thing here that's not really mentioned in Donald Trump's tweeting as of yet is the context of the US-RK trade relationship. the Trump administration is quite unhappy with South Korea at the moment because it, in the Trump administration's view, has failed to deliver on its pledges made in November 2025 to make some $350 billion US investment in strategic sectors in the United States, including shipbuilding. So

0: this latest barb at South Korea, I guess, is occurring in that broader context, and I think that's important to note. Just on the North Korea piece quickly, look, the president said in his tweet that North Korea has been, quote, unthreatening and respectful, unquote, while he's been in the White House. You know, that may be true at the very top political level between the two leaders, but I'm afraid it really doesn't stack up as a claim against reality. The thing about North Korea's behavior over time, for those of us who watch North Korea, is that it doesn't really change all that much. And if anything, it's become more adventurous or disruptive in the last couple of years. And I'll give you kind of two examples of what that looks like right now. The first is that there was a ballistic missile test, again, just over the weekend, into the Sea of Japan. It's the same sort of missile that North Korea is providing to Russia in support of its war against Ukraine. And the second data point would be that Ukraine's President Volodymyr Zelensky has said in recent days that North Korea has sent another 50,000 troops, or up to 50,000 troops, rather, to fight for Russia in its war against Ukraine. So the president's claim that North Korea is unthreatening and respectful, you know, might stack up at the presidential bilateral level, but really doesn't reflect North Korea's actual behavior and practice.
1: The other big question here, as some have posited, is that perhaps the U.S. is overcommitted in the Middle East and is stretched too thin. What do you think of that question?
0: It's a question that you can kind of divorce from this US-South Korea question. But look, the level of commitment of US forces to the contingency in the Strait of Hormuz with Iran, it's certainly not optimal from a US global priorities perspective. It doesn't really line up with what their national defense strategy documents have said in the last 10 to 20 years, let alone this particular administration. And I think kind of the key data point there that you see floating around in the media is the sheer volume of precision munitions that the US has had to use to make quite limited political and operational gains in the war with Iran. And the cost of that is going to be felt in Asia, I think, because it's greatly reduced and in some cases emptied stockpiles of precision munitions or missile interceptors that the US would need to deter, let alone to fight in a major conflict elsewhere in the world, including in our region, in Asia. Now, the US is taking steps in its defense industrial base context to try and ramp up production. In some cases, it's looking to triple or quadruple production for some of those key munitions. The problem there is that, one, the US doesn't currently have the money appropriated to pay for the contracts to triple or quadruple those munition stocks. And the second one is that it takes somewhere between 2 to 3 years to build and to certify a new missile factory if you're moving at breakneck speed. So what that kind of means is that it's hard to see an industrial fix to the industrial production problems that the US now has in a military respect, not just in the Middle East, but in Asia. And that kind of puts a new level of premium on having, you know, coherent military cooperation with your allies in Asia in particular. And so moves to kind of reduce U.S. participation in military exercises, it's not really an ideal move in that broader context.
1: Well, I have to leave it there. Tom Corbin is a research fellow at the United States Studies Center. Appreciate your time. Thank you.
0: Thank you, Andy.
1: Rescue efforts are continuing in Indonesia after a magnitude 7.7 earthquake struck the island of Flores on Saturday. More than 50 have died so far, with hundreds of homes damaged by the quake and subsequent landslides, while thousands of evacuees are still waiting for help. Diana Damjanovic has the latest.
2: The powerful earthquake struck while many Flores residents were sleeping. Speaking from a hospital bed, this woman says she was lucky to survive.
3: When it shook, I felt I was spinning. I didn't have the chance to get up. Just as I was about to get up, rocks fell on me, on my head, my legs. I had my two kids with me, and we were all buried under rubble. We were then evacuated by someone.
2: The magnitude 7.7 tremor struck off the Indonesian island just before 5 a.m. on Saturday morning. In the chaos, dozens were killed and many more injured, while thousands of homes were damaged. Residents across the region, like this older man, fled to higher ground, fearing a tsunami.
4: No, we haven't gone home. We just check on our house from time to time. But we came here only with the clothes on our backs and bits of food so we can still eat.
2: Now, camping on an open field with only a tarpaulin sheet for cover. He's yet to receive any aid and is disappointed with local authorities.
4: We're camping under a tree, so we need more tarpaulin sheets, clean drinking water, food, children's supplies. We can't have them getting sick. I just want to know if we're supposed to stay in camps like these or if the government has better plans.
2: Across Flores, rescuers have been desperately looking for anyone buried beneath the debris. The island is popular among tourists for its scenic landscapes and unspoiled beaches. It's now an emergency zone, with nearly 1,000 aftershocks recorded. Francisco Fernando from World Vision in Indonesia says the roads into villages are slowly being cleared.
5: There are some challenges remain. A lot of people in the camps and the needs for shelter is still there because of the roadblock, landslide from the earthquake. But it is improving because the clearance effort is underway right now.
2: The island is located in a renowned earthquake hotspot called the Pacific Ring of Fire. Back in 1992, Flores was struck by a magnitude 7.7 earthquake that triggered a tsunami and killed about 2,500 people. As rescue efforts continue following the latest disaster, Francisco Fernando says there's a big cleanup job ahead.
5: There are public spaces, public facilities like hospitals and some health centres that are also damaged. There are people and patients are being laid outside the hospitals. So that might be challenges that are coming in the few months or so.
1: Francisco Fernando there from the World Vision Indonesia, ending that report by Diana Damjanovic. Europe's wonderful museums and art galleries have long been an essential stop for Aussies planning their overseas jaunts. Perhaps you've been to a few of them yourself. But is the day approaching when it will no longer be possible for travellers to get a glimpse of some of the world's most important and valuable artworks? The latest theft of four paintings by one Renaissance master has focused attention again on the vulnerability of artworks valued in the millions, the ones that are often displayed in regional galleries that provide increasingly irresistible temptations for criminals. Nick Grimm has the story.
6: Like something from a movie, they say, the people of Messina in Sicily shocked to discover that while they celebrated the Ferragosto national holiday on Saturday night, thieves stole into the Museo Regionale di Messina. The theft occurred while the museum's alarm and security systems were fully operative, and the guards were on duty, says the museum director Marissa Mercurio. Once inside, the thieves helped themselves to four valuable works by the city's namesake Antonello da Messina, including three of the five surviving panels of the Politico di San Gregorio altarpiece, created by the artist in 1473. Bizarrely, two additional panels were left leaning against a fence outside the museum. And in a city where he's regarded as the best of the Renaissance masters, authorities call the news a blow to the heart. Enzo Caruso is Messina's local councillor in charge of culture and tourism.
7: This is more than a loss. It is a disaster, because Messina, without Antonello, is deprived of the very essence of the greatest artist of the European Renaissance. We hope that these works may return to their rightful home as soon as possible, because the police will be taking action at an international level and will give these thieves no respite.
6: It's believed the thieves might have been motivated by the sale earlier this year of another of the artist's works for more than $21 million.
7: The ministry's latest acquisition, a small work by Antonello, has clearly made headlines, particularly among art thieves, and has driven up the market value of this major artist.
6: Works by Europe's great masters are becoming increasingly vulnerable to art thieves, but once stolen, they can be harder for criminals to offload. On Friday, Italian police recovered three paintings by Impressionist Paul Cézanne, Pierre-Auguste Renoir and Henri Matisse, stolen in March from a private museum near the northern city of Parma. CCTV footage showed the thieves had taken less than 3 minutes to enter through a window, then seized the works valued at around $15 million. And perhaps most notable among the recent spate of museum thefts, the haul of close to $160 million worth of French crown jewels from the Louvre in Paris last year.
5: This is, of course, devastating. It's a big loss for the art world and for anyone interested in Renaissance art.
6: Andreas Schloenhardt is a professor of criminal law at the University of Queensland and a convener of the Transnational Organised Crime Program. As he points out, stealing works like Messina's is invariably easier than selling them on for a profit.
5: Look, and this is what makes this case really interesting but also particularly puzzling. I mean, this San Gregorio polyptych is very well known, and so is the artist Antonella di Messina. This is early Italian Renaissance. This is one of the masterpieces of this museum and has been there for a very long time, has survived earthquakes and whatnot. So you can see on the one hand why someone would love the painting, and you can see sort of the value that's attached to that. But what on earth are you going to do with that? You know, selling this on the open market is absolutely impossible. This will be in the art loss register. Any gallerist, any dealer in the world will recognize this and will not be willing to sell that and will report this to the police. So is it a commission theft that some particular person says, I want this piece for my collection, this is never going to see the public again? Or is it something else? I mean, this is what we don't know.
6: Are we going to reach the point then, perhaps, where it no longer becomes viable for these major artworks to be kept on public display? Will they increasingly disappear inside locked vaults to protect them from thieves, or just end up in the hands of the people who've stolen them?
5: Look, I hope not. I hope that's not the answer, that, you know, all the big pieces of art are going to be locked away and we only see, you know, images or artificial recreations. I mean, let's be honest, the history of art theft, you know, is centuries old, if not older than that, and this will always happen. And as this case shows, no matter how tight your security, people will find loopholes. So I guess, and that's not a satisfying answer to your question, there is a certain risk that we got to live with. And of course, the museums make money from those masterpieces. That's why people travel to Messina, pay the entrance fee to the museum. And if that piece wasn't there, people wouldn't come anymore.
1: That's Andreas Schloenhardt from University of Queensland, ending that report by Nick Grimm. And that's all from the World Today team this Monday. Thanks for your company. Hope you can join me at the same time tomorrow. I'm Andy Park. Have a great afternoon.
8: Thanks very much to the team at The World Today. Right across Australia, you're listening to ABC News Radio. It's time now for a news update with William Howard Evans. William, hello.
9: Hi, Rhiannon. The Federal Treasurer has hit out at calls from One Nation for a rethink of the country's superannuation system. One Nation has suggested it should be easier for Australians to access their retirement savings when facing financial difficulties. But Jim Chalmers says there are already appropriate measures in place. Alleged Melbourne gangland boss Fadi Hodara remains in a critical condition in hospital after being shot in the driveway of his home. Sources have told the ABC that the brazen attack could be designed to send a message to those considering moving in on the lucrative illicit tobacco trade. Hodara's brother was killed in a drive-by shooting nearly two decades ago, close to last night's incident. A 24-hour Victorian school strike planned for Wednesday will not go ahead after union members voted to accept a revised offer from the state government. A vote on the government's latest pay offer by union members closed this morning with 79% voting yes. The deal gives school workers a minimum pay increase of 28.3% over the life of the agreement and a $2,000 lump sum payment. It also halves after-school meeting hours to 40 a year. There are calls to scrap a controversial algorithm used to assess how much funding elderly Australians receive to stay in their homes. Experts have told Four Corners the algorithm is statistically flawed as it doesn't consider a large amount of clinical notes written by assessors. Assessors are also not allowed to override its decisions. Plus, wildfires are continuing to engulf much of Europe. Aircraft are helping to contain Belgium's biggest fire on record, which has doubled in size within 24 hours. In northeast Spain, a soldier has been killed while trying to save a 1,000-year-old monastery. Rhiannon, I'll have more updates in half an hour.
8: Sounds good, William. Thanks very much.
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8: I'm Rhiannon Elston. It's good to be with you here on News Radio this Monday, the 17th of August. Making news, more than 250,000 guns expected to be removed in New South Wales under the state's gun buyback scheme.
10: We have demonstrated since Port Arthur that if you reduce the number of guns in circulation, you reduce the prospects of gun violence.
8: Well, we'll hear how farmers are responding to that in just a moment. And One Nation has super in its sights, saying struggling Australians should be able to access it early. There's also been a steep rise in scammers using deep fakes of celebrities to lure Australians into fake investments. So some insights into how you can avoid them coming up a little later. But first, farming groups say they're being unfairly targeted and ripped off by the gun buyback scheme in New South Wales. The state is the first jurisdiction to join the Commonwealth's program, which was announced following the Bondi Beach terror attack last year. Under the scheme, gun owners will be paid up to $1,000 for each firearm they surrender. But Rebecca Reardon, who's the president of the New South Wales Farmers Association, says that's not enough compensation.
11: These guns are worth 4 to 9 times more with the guns and accessories than what's actually being offered. And the second thing is they are looking at restricting the guns we need. And the fact of the matter is farmers cannot do their jobs. They need these different firearms to do what they do and control the pests that are out there. And they're looking at restricting that. And that is not going to allow farmers to get on with what they need to do.
12: I understand the new laws mean that farmers will only or will be allowed to keep 10 guns. And I want to park that just for the moment because that is something we've discussed before. Just on the buyback scheme to start off with now, the figures you say, not enough money. So my understanding is a double-barreled shotgun, you'll be talking about compensation of about $850. I guess those are the sort of guns, $650 for a single-barrel gun. Those are the sort of guns and rifles which you could get up to $1,000. For they're the guns that farmers kind of have. How far off what the farmers would have paid for those guns are those figures?
11: We've had a look at some of these guns that they're saying they will buy back. And you've got to think about the fact that they also have a lot of ammunition and accessories with these guns, whether it's thermals and scopes. And in some instances, it's 4 to 9 times less that is being paid than what it would cost to buy those firearms with the accessories. So they're well out of pocket, and farmers have invested in these. They haven't invested because they just want to spend money. They've invested because you need different guns to control different pests and to do it in a humane manner. And that is the issue.
12: Is there a sliding scale of how much money you get compensated depending on how old the gun is or what sort of condition it's in?
11: That has been unclear at this point in time. It seems to be flat figures primarily, and these flat figures are just they don't go anywhere near what it's cost people to buy these firearms.
12: There will be some farmers who might have some old guns, maybe in their gun cabinets there somewhere. Could this actually help them offload some of the guns they don't use?
11: I think if people have older guns, they're there for. Because their grandfathers or grandfathers before them had them. And, you know, we're not talking about those sort of guns. They are not really used. We're talking about guns that we actually need to have to do to control pests.
12: Will the guns have to be in working order for them to be returned?
11: Hasn't been made clear at this point in time.
12: Okay. All right. What do you make of the New South Wales Premier Chris Minns' claim that these new laws and the buyback scheme will help prevent another incident like the Bondi Beach terror attack, as well as reducing other violent crime?
11: We don't accept that. What happened at Bondi was absolutely tragic, but it wasn't because we had firearms in the hands of farmers. It's because they were giving out firearms to people who just shouldn't have had them in the first place. Terrorists, haters, that was the problem that occurred at Bondi. So we're not fixing the problem here. All we're doing is having unintended consequences which are going to play out for our environment, for our livestock management and for humane destruction of animals where needed.
12: Do you take on board the argument that if there are less guns in circulation, there is less chance for people who want to commit crimes to get their hands on these guns?
11: No, it's about making sure that the guns are in the right people's hands and those who should not have guns do not have them. It only takes one gun in someone's hand who shouldn't have it to actually cause the sort of destruction and the sort of tragedy that we saw at Bondi. So this is not solving the problem. It is a knee-jerk reaction, and the government isn't actually listening and trying to solve that problem. They've just taken what is a popularist approach. They need to listen to and make sure that those who actually need firearms for tools of the trade have still got them. One gun is still going to cause as much destruction.
12: Do you have any figures, actually, whereby you can tell if guns stolen from farmers or acquired from farmers have been used in crimes?
11: No, but I don't think that is... I haven't seen any figures on that, but anecdotally I understand that is not an issue here.
12: Mm-hmm. That's what I guess I'm getting to. Does that happen? Are these guns that are on farms, are they then being used for other nefarious means?
11: No, and the terrorists on the day that attacked at Bondi were not farmers. And that is the thing about it. We're not seeing farmers out there doing this. It's actually people who shouldn't have these guns in the first place. So let's address the real problem.
12: I know after Port Arthur, John Howard said, "I regret that many people who've never done anything wrong in their lives are going to be inconvenienced by the new laws, but this is ultimately a small price to pay for a community that feels and is more secure." What do you think about that statement all these years on?
11: Look, I think we're at a situation where... I go back to the point, we actually need these guns. Whether it is rabbits that destroy the environment, foxes or dogs that are attacking your baby lambs or native animals, whereas it's pigs which carry disease and are absolutely destroying our infrastructure, all require different calibre firearms to actually destroy them. And then you've got whatever time of the what time of day it is, if the animals are moving or not, if they're near or far, i.e. the range.
12: Yeah.
11: All of these things actually dictate that we need... not just one firearm will do all those jobs if we want to do it effectively and humanely. It's a bit like a, you know, when you open a screwdriver kit, there are many different sizes. It is exactly the same for our firearms. So if we don't have that, we cannot do, one, our biosecurity duty. Secondly, we can't do it effectively. And thirdly, we'll have to do it in an inhumane manner, which no farmer wants to do. We want to do any pest control or livestock management in the most humane manner possible. And that's why we need the cap removed so that we can actually do that.
12: How else then would you suggest that the government should work on trying to prevent events like the one we saw in Bondi, but also other gun crime on our streets?
11: I think people who want these guns have got to have a bona fide reason. I mean, the fact of the matter is, but those people on that day should not have had those guns. They had no reason to have those guns. And so they really need to look closely at what the business, why they are saying they need these guns, where they're located and what they're saying they need them for. And that is the issue here. It's not the farmers. They're not the ones who are going around, you know, being terrorists. But we do need to tightly control who has these guns. We support that. We just do not support this blanket approach, which is now severely restricting farmers.
8: And that was Rebecca Reardon, who is the president of the New South Wales Farmers Association, and she was speaking to News Radio's Sarah Morris. Cost of living and superannuation protections are back in the spotlight as Parliament resumes in Canberra today. One Nation is flagging super in its latest policy focus, saying struggling Australians should be able to apply for early access to their funds in superannuation. It's yet to finalise exact details, but the government has been quick to reject its proposal. Political reporter Courtney Withers has more from Parliament House.
13: One Nation leader Pauline Hanson flagged this superannuation policy focus yesterday in an interview. It's yet to be finalised, but it is something that that party wants to look at. Now, One Nation is looking at forming a new superannuation policy. It says that it's too hard to access super early, especially for those who are struggling with cost of living pressures. Now, it must be stated that there is already a scheme existing for people to access super early, and this is under specific circumstances such as serious medical conditions conditions, severe financial hardship and under compassionate grounds. Now, we don't have a lot of detail yet from One Nation about what exactly this would look like, specifically about thresholds or who exactly they think might be people that would want to access it early. Obviously, the party has been riding the wave of growing support, especially in those mortgage belt areas that are experiencing stress at the moment. So perhaps a policy focus like this is something that would appeal to those voters. Now, One Nation MP Barnaby Joyce was out this morning highlighting that although there is a scheme for those to access super early, he said that it's extremely limited and that there are people that might want to access it early who are dealing with cost of living pressures at the moment, and especially how cost of living is front of mind for many. Here's a little bit of what he had to say.
14: It is their money. It's not the superannuation fund's money. It's not the government's money. It's private individuals' money. And when they say, well, they might be in poverty later on, we've got a lot of people in poverty right now who can't afford their groceries right now, who can't afford their rent right now.
15: Courtney, what's been the response from the government?

0: government.
1: Well, Lorna, unsurprisingly, the government is not on board with this. Treasurer Jim Chalmers made a bit of a detour to come through Parliament doors this morning to make some comments to reporters, saying that the government is not on board and hit out at One Nation for floating a revamp or relook at Australia's superannuation system. Now, he hit out at One Nation for the idea, saying it was an attack on wages and living standards

0: Those arrangements are very focused, and that has been the case for some time now.
1: Okay, so Courtney, Parliament's back sitting today. What are we expecting?
2: Well, Lorna, it's the second week of this parliamentary sitting fortnight, and there's a lot on the agenda. The government wants to get through its NDIS changes and is looking to the coalition to get them through, so negotiations are continuing there. The government is confident an agreement can be reached. Opposition leader Angus Taylor was out this morning saying that, of course, the coalition supports making changes to the NDIS to make it sustainable and is happy to work with the government. But, of course, the coalition has views about how best that can be done. The government is also hoping to get through its gambling advertising laws and again is looking to the coalition to get those through. Negotiations are continuing. Of course, they're waiting to see if they can get those changes through. Now, the Prime Minister, Anthony Albanese, last week flagged the government is willing to make some concessions on inducements in terms of amendments, but those are likely to be targeted and not sweeping changes. The Gambling Inquiry Committee is also due to drop its report this afternoon, so if there is any movement on potential negotiations regarding amendments with the government and the coalition, we'll likely hear tomorrow after the coalition has its party room, but that report will be really interesting to read. And we can also expect, Lorna, quite a fiery question time today. Of course, we might see some questions about superannuation and the topic on everyone's mind at the moment, GST, after the Productivity Commission dropped its report on Friday, labelling the 2018 GST deal a cost mistake. So there could be quite a few questions about that.
3: And that was political reporter Courtney Withers speaking with Lorna Dunkley. This is ABC News Radio. I'm Rhiannon Ilston. Here are the headlines. A 24-hour school strike planned for Wednesday in Victoria will not go ahead after the state's Australian Education Union members voted to accept a revised offer from the state government. Victoria's Premier Ben Carroll says the deal means Victorian teachers will be among the highest paid in the country. A major shake-up of Australia's gig economy takes effect today. For the first time, food delivery riders working through digital platforms like Uber Eats and DoorDash are guaranteed minimum pay rates and personal accident insurance. And one person has been killed in Spain and two people have lost their lives in Greece as wildfires engulf many parts of Europe. Here at home, a Four Corners investigation has lifted the lid on a controversial algorithm which determines how much care elderly Australians receive and can't be overridden by the clinician doing the assessment. Australia's preeminent expert on healthcare algorithms has unpacked its workings and says it's so flawed it should be scrapped altogether. Four Corners reporter Anne Connolly explains.
4: This algorithm is used to assess people who want aged care at home. Previously, an assessor would go to somebody's home and assess them and make a determination about how much funding they should receive. Now it's an algorithm that does that final decision, can't be overridden. This algorithm works by assessing somebody's mobility, if their needs are being met, and any so-called compounding factors. Now, what we've discovered, though, in our investigation is that even though there's 500 or more than 500 questions asked, the vast majority aren't fed into the algorithm, and there's 100 text boxes where assessors record their observations, clinical and social, and they are also not fed into the algorithm and have no impact on it.
5: So, Anne, you interviewed 96-year-old Audrey, who is blind, lives alone in her Perth home. She was reassessed by the algorithm trying to get more care. What happened in her circumstance?
4: So Audrey had not been assessed for 14 years, so she was on the same level of funding for 14 years. And in fact, her amount of care dropped once the aged care reforms came in November, because the government, at the same time as introducing the algorithm, also put a cap on the amount that providers could charge in administration fees. And as a result, many of them increased their hourly rate. That's what happened in Audrey's case. So she lost care under the reforms. Her daughter applied to have her reassessed, hoping that she would get a higher level of funding and could restore those

0: hours that she'd lost, but the algorithm decided that she wasn't eligible and that she should remain on the same level she'd been on for the past 14 years. Her daughter appealed. They didn't hear back from the department, and under the legislation, if you don't hear back from them within 90 days, it means that you've been unsuccessful. So Audrey's remaining on the same level of care that she was over a decade ago.
1: Okay, so Anne, you spoke to a leading expert who unpacked this algorithm for Four Corners. What did you learn?
0: So Professor Kathy Eager, she is the person who actually created the aged care algorithm in residential aged care. She has unpacked it for us, and she says that it is terribly flawed. One of the major problems being that people who've got dementia, cognitive problems, neurodegenerative conditions, perhaps mental health conditions, and real frailty, they are asked questions about those, but they come too late in the algorithm to have a real impact. And so it's not picking up some of the major problems and the major reasons why people need extra care and aren't receiving it under the algorithm.
1: So Sam Ray is the aged care minister. I know that you interviewed him for the program. How did he respond when you put these findings to him?
0: So we put to him the fact that the vast majority of questions asked in the assessment and all of the text written by assessors wasn't being fed into the algorithm. He said the crucial questions and data does go into the algorithm. He didn't see that there was a problem with the classification algorithm. However, the government is actually did announce in the budget $18 million to review the questionnaire or the tool and the algorithm. So obviously there's concerns there. There's been 1,000 people ask for reviews of the algorithm's outcome, which is six times the number who asked in the entire financial year before. So there are problems, and the government has recognised that. However, they have basically refused and voted down an amendment put and passed by the Senate to allow assessors to override the algorithm. So it doesn't appear that that's going to change, and it will be just a question of what this review finds.
2: That was Four Corners reporter Anne Connolly speaking with Catherine Robinson. Artificial intelligence is making investment scams more convincing than ever. Fake videos featuring well-known Australians are flooding social media feeds. Maybe you've seen them yourself, and they're costing people hundreds of millions of dollars. So, how do these scams work, and how can you avoid them? Well, Michael Black explains.
3: A celebrity endorsement can do wonders for a product or service. But when you see an ad online featuring a famous face, make sure to look twice. Australia's corporate watchdog is warning that scammers are increasingly using artificial intelligence to create convincing fake endorsements and lure people into investment scams. Here's an example.
4: One can start with only $400 and earn from $5,000 a week. Our correspondent has looked into the details and is ready to tell us more.
5: Yes, indeed. We verified the facts and found out that this platform exists and operates officially.
3: So, what's going on? Scammers are using AI-generated deepfake videos and fake news articles featuring well-known Australians. Everyone from the Prime Minister to mining magnate Gina Rinehart and even our own finance guru, the ABC's Alan Kohler.
6: It really kind of brought it home. I mean, I've been keeping an eye on AI for a while because it's such a big deal, but that kind of made it personal.
3: And the problem is growing rapidly. The Australian Securities and Investments Commission had nearly 20,000 scams taken offline in the last 12 months, up 182% on the previous year. Sarah Court, the chair of ASIC, says technology is making these scams more sophisticated and widespread.
7: These deepfake videos are very difficult for people to detect. They're very convincing. These new technologies are really allowing them to proliferate on the web.
3: So how do you spot one of these fakes? Well, it's becoming increasingly difficult. These investment scams cost Australians more than $800 million in 2025. The videos will often show a celebrity in what appears to be a television interview or a news report, making the endorsement look legitimate. And they'll usually be promoting an investment opportunity that's supposedly making ordinary people rich. Very tempting, right? Sarah Court says people should check whether an investment has an Australian Financial Services licence and then make sure the investment also matches the details on that licence.
7: If they're thinking about handing over or parting with their hard-earned money, go to the ASIC websites and check. So we've got a page on our MoneySmart website called Check Before You Invest. That gives you a long list of the things that you should do.
3: And if you've fallen victim to a scam, there is a chance you can call your bank to stop a transaction or get some advice. So what's being done to stop these scams? Well, over the past 3 years, ASIC has removed more than 33,000 scam websites, social media advertisements, and phishing operations designed to steal people's money or details. Meta, the parent company of Facebook and Instagram, says it's rolled out facial recognition technology to identify advertisements impersonating public figures. The company says reports of scams have fallen a bit since the technology was introduced, but questions remain about why these ads are getting through in the first place and how much money people are still losing before they're eventually taken down. As AI tools become more sophisticated, the best defense may still be the oldest one of all. If it sounds too good to be true, it probably is.
2: And that was Michael Black from the Top Stories podcast. Well, Daniel Garb is here with all the sport. And Daniel, there's some breaking news just out involving the Sydney Swans.
8: Yeah, a potential crisis is set to engulf the Sydney Swans, who have confirmed that several players were involved in an alleged incident in Melbourne in the early hours of this morning. Victoria Police are investigating a report of sexual assault at a hotel in East Melbourne and say an investigation into the incident remains ongoing. The Swans say they've notified the AFL and relevant authorities and cannot provide further comments at this stage. Follows Sydney's win over Essendon at the MCG yesterday. The Swans sit in second place on the table and have a home game against North Melbourne on Sunday. Now, following the Swans' statement, there have been further reports in News Limited papers, and the Daily Telegraph is stating that three women were reportedly seen in the foyer of the hotel at 7:30 a.m. this morning, remonstrating with club officials, including coach Dean Cox. A source told the Herald Sun there had been allegations of serious sexual assault. As many as eight plainclothes and uniformed police carrying clipboards and camera equipment were seen moving around the hotel, with several more guarding the staircase leading to the main entrance. There were also several marked and unmarked police cars parked outside. So this is a serious incident engulfing the Sydney Swans right now, with one game to go before the finals. This is a huge story that is going to be reported on extensively in the next few days, and we'll wait and see what sort of punishment there is, if any. These are allegations at the moment of sexual assault towards Sydney Swans players in the early hours of this morning. Victoria Police are investigating. Melbourne will appeal a three-game ban handed to forward Jacob Van Ruin in the AFL for striking Port Adelaide's Alir Alir during the Demons' win over the Power on Saturday. The suspension would see the Demons' leading goal kicker miss the start of the final series unless the ban is overturned or reduced. Alir was left concussed by Van Ruin's swinging arm in a contest which has been graded as careless conduct, severe impact and high contact by the match review officer. Carlton interim coach Josh Fraser plans to pick his best side going into the final round of the home and away season. The team's draw against the Bulldogs yesterday secured the Blues a wild card spot in the competition's expanded top 10. Their next task will come on Saturday against minor premiers Fremantle at Docklands, who are set to rest some players. Asked whether he'll do so to his team as they prepare for the wild card final, Fraser says he plans to treat it like any other game.
9: I just don't think we're in a position to be getting too cute with what we're trying to build here. We need to review this game with a measured approach, but get to work in certain parts of it, and then you get to test yourselves against a team that's been arguably the best team all year.
8: Bangladesh are the toast of world sport. They head into the second match of the Test Series against Australia with a 1-0 lead after a famous 9-wicket victory in Darwin yesterday. They bowled Australia out for just 284 in its second innings, the tourists chasing down the victory target of 57 before tea on the fourth day. It's the world's ninth-ranked nation's first ever Test win in Australia. Steve Smith hopes the result is a one-off.
10: Yeah, I mean, I hope it's one bad week. Yeah, I mean, we're the number one team for a reason. We've played really good, consistent cricket over a long period of time. And, yeah, this week was a bit of a blip. And, you know, we got outplayed. They played really nicely. So you've got to give credit to Bangladesh.
8: The second test starts in

0: Mackay on Saturday. Footballing great Cristiano Ronaldo says this season is likely to be his last and is contemplating a future orientated around his family. The captain of the Portuguese national team recently played his sixth and final World Cup and has since returned to his Saudi club Al Nassr, linking up with their new Australian manager, Ange Postecoglou. The 41-year-old married his partner of 10 years, Georgina Rodriguez, last week and has five children. So it could be time to spend time with the family for Cristiano Ronaldo and give up on football. Going back to our major news story today, police are investigating an alleged sexual assault at a hotel where the Sydney Swans were staying last night after they beat Essendon. Police were seen in the foyer of the hotel this morning, and it's been reported that women were remonstrating with Swans officials, including coach Dean Cox, this morning. This is a huge story, of course, that we'll keep you updated with throughout the afternoon.
1: Yeah, we'll be listening for those updates, Daniel Garb. Thank you. All right, checking the weather across our capitals this afternoon. Brisbane, shower or two for you and a top of 22. Also seeing that wet weather in Sydney, 19. Canberra, 16 and cloudy. Melbourne heading for 17, partly cloudy. Adelaide, a top of 18 with a few showers expected. Perth, 20. Also seeing that wet weather, but clear skies in Darwin, 33 is your top.

0: ABC News. Hello, I'm William Howard Evans. A Nationals frontbencher says the federal government's gun buyback scheme fails to properly compensate Australians who hand in their firearms. New South Wales has become the first state to sign up to the Nationals scheme in the wake of the Bondi Beach terrorist attack. But Senator Bridget McKenzie says it is unfair and does not offer market rates for surrendered weapons.
1: Does a buyback need to be on just terms? Yes, it does. Does it need to ensure that market value is paid to Australians for their own assets? Of course it does.
0: The federal treasurer has hit out at calls from One Nation for a rethink of the country's superannuation system. The minor party has suggested it should be easier for Australians to access their retirement savings when they're facing financial difficulties. But Jim Chalmers says there are already measures in place for those in hardship to tap into their super.
2: But for good reason, those arrangements are limited and those arrangements are very focused. And that has been the case for some time now.
0: JB Hi-Fi has recorded a 6% increase in its full-year net profit to $490 million. That's slightly below the market expectation of $496 million. The electronics and white goods retailer says the sales are up 4.8% to $11.1 billion. The biggest product categories were computers, mobile phones, fitness tools, small appliances and IT. Food delivery drivers across the country are celebrating changes to the gig economy. From today, they are now guaranteed minimum pay rates and accident insurance. The changes are being hailed as a landmark victory and mark the biggest ever shake-up to the gig economy. Alexi relies on food delivery work to make ends meet and says it's a great start.
3: This is definitely much better than what we had before, and it now, accounting for cost, brings us in line with the national minimum wage, which is way better than what we had before.
0: Israel's Minister of National Security has publicly advocated for killing 30 to 40 people in Gaza each night. Itamar Ben-Gvir has made the comments on a podcast as senior members of the Trump administration-backed Board of Peace are in Egypt in a bid to revive the Gaza peace process. In the past, similar statements by the minister and other Israeli officials have been widely condemned, and many have been presented to the UN's World Court as evidence of genocide. Israel denies it has committed genocide in Gaza. Two people have died after two wildfires on the Greek island of Salamina broke out almost simultaneously. Hundreds of others have been evacuated from the island by sea. About 200 firefighters have been deployed to battle the twin blazes. Their cause is not yet known. There have been several wildfires reported across Europe over the weekend, including one in Belgium, which has been described as the largest in the country's recent history. Advocates are urging people to be aware of the signs of stroke as rates of the condition rise in younger Australians. Heloise Vias reports.
4: Experts say a global trend of an

0: Increasing stroke rate in people of working age is also being reflected in Australia. One in four strokes now occur in those aged under 65, despite the overall incidence of stroke going down. Stroke Foundation CEO Lisa Murphy says young Australians are not actively working to address risk factors like high blood pressure, cholesterol and diabetes.
1: So what I would encourage everybody to do is go to their health practitioner, their GP, get a health check, know what your numbers are.
0: Experts say there are also more younger people whose strokes have no identifiable cause, potentially linked to drug use, delayed pregnancies, longer hours at work, and air pollution.
2: The Sydney Swans have confirmed several players were involved in an alleged incident in Melbourne in the early hours of this morning. Victoria Police are investigating a report of sexual assault at a hotel in East Melbourne and say an investigation into the incident remains ongoing. The Swans say they've notified the AFL and relevant authorities and cannot provide further comment at this stage. It follows Sydney's win over Essendon at the MCG yesterday. And Melbourne will appeal a three-game ban handed to forward Jacob Van Rooyen in the AFL for striking Port Adelaide's Alia Alia during the Demons' win over the Power on Saturday. That's the latest. ABC News.
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3: It's good to have your company here on News Radio this Monday, the 17th of August. I'm Rhiannon Ilston. Making news, a third Victorian school strike planned for this week has been cancelled as teachers vote to accept a pay deal. The way aged care assessments are made is facing criticism. Critics are calling for an overhaul.
5: How can this frail old lady with all these problems get less hours a day than she got a decade ago?
3: And an Australian man has represented himself in a legal dispute and he won too. The thing is, he had no knowledge of the law and relied on AI to tell him what to say. So we'll have the details of that coming up a little later. But first, a Four Corners investigation has lifted the lid on the controversial algorithm which determines how much care elderly Australians can receive from the federal government. It's found the algorithm is reaching decisions on care levels that can't be overridden by the clinician doing the assessment. The result is affecting the lives of thousands of people and their carers, like Audrey Staniland. Audrey is a 96-year-old blind pensioner living at home with the help of aged care funding from the federal government. But recently, a reassessment found she's eligible for less hours a day than a decade ago.
6: They say they want to keep you in your home, but why are they making it so damned hard?
7: I don't think this government actually realises the pressure and the stress that it's putting on the elderly and the people around them.
3: That was Audrey Staniland and her carer, Jan. Well, the effectiveness of the algorithm in assessing patients fairly is just one problem plaguing the aged care sector. Getting an assessment for in-home assistance is another. Currently, there are over 98,000 Australians waiting to be assessed, hoping for a government subsidy that can help them stay at home longer rather than move into residential care. Natalie Siegel-Brown is the former Inspector General of Aged Care, which provides independent oversight of the sector. She thinks the waitlist may be used by the federal government as a budget rationing measure.
8: Staying at home makes sense both from a human rights and wellbeing perspective, but it's also completely economically sound. It's actually very smart fiscal strategy. But at the moment, very sadly, we have an act that says help people live well at home. However, we have a wait list that says we'll only help you when you're sicker and frailer. And the tragedy here, of course, is that the human outcome and the economic outcome pointing in exactly the same direction. They're saying keep people safe, well, independent, at home. The work of the Office of the Inspector General consistently pointed to the same conclusion. The biggest savings in aged care don't come from delaying care, they come from delaying decline. And supporting people at home does exactly that.
3: While the wait list for an assessment for in-home care has reduced, there are still over 98,000 waiting for an assessment. So why is that?
8: Well, in terms of the intent of the waiting list itself, why do we have a waiting list? It's never really been clear to me what the government's intention has been in delaying people's access to care that they've already been assessed as needing, and care that would prevent them from declining and support them to age in place longer. I suspect the wait list may be being used as a short-term budget rationing measure, but the irony is a waiting list isn't a solution to rising aged care costs. In fact, it can be a contributor to them because people don't disappear from the system when they wait. In that wait, frailty increases and they can experience rapid decline, which would see them entering residential aged care prematurely or even unnecessarily. If you delay a shower chair or a mobility aid or a domestic support, you don't suddenly eliminate that need. You often increase it. And we've become very good at funding the crisis and not nearly good enough at preventing it, because those supports are the very supports that keep people out of residential aged care. Every month that we keep somebody out of residential aged care is a massive boon to their own liberty, agency and dignity, all things promoted by the Act, but it's a huge saving to the budget as well. The average support at home package sits around $30,000 to $40,000 of cost to the taxpayer per annum. But in residential aged care, the average cost sits at around about $123,000 on average to the taxpayer. So we are actually saving money as well as delivering on that dignity in the Act if we keep people supported sooner.
9: What about the controversial algorithm being used to assess patients? There are calls today for it to be ditched and rewritten. What do you think its ability to assess the elderly is effectively?
8: So I have fundamental concerns that I have certainly expressed very clearly to recent parliamentary inquiries and Senate estimates around the fact that there are twofold problems with the algorithm as it's currently being used. One is the way in which it assesses urgency. So we know that a very teeny tiny amount of people are being actually physically assessed as in need of urgent care, when we know that the numbers in reality are far higher. And that's because the criteria that are used within the algorithm to determine someone's urgency, you have to reach something like 5 out of 6 points on this point scale, the extraordinarily high bar to reach that very few people would reach. That's the urgency criteria. But then in terms of the way it assesses your need, it appears that the criteria in this algorithm for aged care really has a heavy bias towards your physical mobility. So when it contemplates your functional decline, it really heavily weights it towards your mobility as opposed to your cognition. So, for example, you might be somebody who can walk to your shower and get in the shower and turn on the taps, but it might be that you don't know how to work out which is your hot tap anymore. It doesn't contemplate whether you're getting in the shower and your clothes, whether you could have a shower actually unsupervised. There's a whole range of things that it doesn't actually contemplate. And concerns have been raised from across the sector that there actually hasn't been the clinical validation of this algorithm or the tools that there should have been in the first place to decide whether that is actually an appropriate way to go. And there's been some documents released not too long ago under Freedom of Information that suggest that it was always contemplated that the tool should be corrected and have the ability for humans or clinicians to override the decisions that it arrived at. And of course, as we know, that has been the biggest bone of contention with this. Clinicians do the data entry, but they don't make the decisions. And in almost every other area of care in Australia, perhaps with the exception of the NDIS, clinicians are the decision makers.
9: That was Natalie Siegel-Brown. She's the former Inspector General of Aged Care. A 24-hour school strike planned for Wednesday will now not go ahead in Victoria after that state's Australian Education Union members voted to accept a revised offer from the state government. A vote on the government's latest pay offer by union members closed this morning with the majority voting yes. Reporter Sasha Payne has the latest from Melbourne.
10: 79%, so an overwhelming

0: Majority voted yes to the revised offer from the state government. The union says about 83% of their members voted in that ballot. So a much larger majority than the last time a revised offer went to union membership, when it was just over half voted no. So this means, as you mentioned, a third strike planned statewide for Wednesday, shutting down classrooms across the state, will not go ahead.
1: Okay, so what is in the new deal, Sasha?
0: Well, the revised offer that the state government has put to teachers has a minimum increase of 28.3% over the life of the agreement. That's 4 years for teachers. There's also around $2,000 in bonuses when the agreement is endorsed, and it includes improvements to pay conditions, fewer meeting hours. They've halved after-school meeting hours from 80 hours a year to 40 hours. It also reduces the number of meetings that they have to attend, and providing professional practice days over the agreement. Premier Ben Carroll has already pledged to fully fund schools in Victoria, which before the November election, which was one of the key claims by the union. So that will also go ahead. So now the vote goes to all teachers. This was union members voting, the voting that closed this morning. And now all teachers will have a say before it is endorsed by the Fair Work Commission.
2: Reporter Sasha Payne there in Melbourne. This is ABC News Radio. I'm Rhiannon Ilston, making news this hour. Four more cases of the deadly H5 strain of bird flu have been detected in Tasmania. It takes the state's total number of confirmed cases to 10 after the first case, a brown skua, was discovered on Thursday. Another earthquake has struck Indonesia's Flores region as rescuers continue to dig through the rubble caused by an earlier quake that killed more than 50 people. And soccer great Cristiano Ronaldo says this season is likely to be his last. He's contemplating a future focused on his family. Heading overseas now, and Ukraine has launched a large-scale drone and missile attack on Moscow as it intensifies its long-range retaliation assaults. It comes as Russia continues to strike civilian targets in Kyiv and eastern Ukraine. Europe correspondent Elias Kluwer has more.
3: Ukraine is escalating its retaliation attacks on Russia, and in its latest aerial assault, Kyiv sent hundreds of missiles and drones to the outskirts of Moscow. The city's mayor said it was the largest attack on the capital for 2 years. Now, Ukraine says it's targeting energy and military infrastructure, and that's how it's trying to cripple the Russian war effort. It's also targeting warehouses owned by Wildberries, which is a Russian-owned and operated business similar to Amazon. Kyiv believes its huge retail distribution centres are also being used by the Russian war machine as logistics hubs, and it's been targeting them for about a month. And this latest attack saw a huge response from Russian emergency services, and a plume of smoke covered the south of Moscow for quite some time. Meanwhile, the Russian attacks on Ukraine are not relenting. Russia's latest attack on Kyiv saw a market destroyed, vendors returning the next day hoping to find remains, vestiges of years of toil, only to discover that their livelihood was gone. Russia is also targeting the east of Ukraine. It says it's targeting Ukraine's military and weapons manufacturing capabilities. But in this latest aerial assault, a home was destroyed, killing two people inside. Ukraine's President Volodymyr Zelensky refuses to believe that was an accident, writing on X that wherever Russia can reach with their ballistic missiles, they strike civilian infrastructure. But as Kyiv and Moscow trade these lethal aerial assaults, the death toll is mounting, and this idea of a peace deal seems to be slipping further and further out of reach.
2: That was our Europe correspondent Elias Kluwer reporting. Well, to an intriguing story next. An Australian man has won a legal dispute with his employer, which is an achievement when you consider he represented himself using only artificial intelligence. Computing academic Greg Baker was teaching casually at Macquarie University when he took on his employer after they refused his request to become permanent part-time. Despite knowing, in his own words, nothing whatsoever about industrial relations and employment law, Baker decided to take the uni to the Fair Work Commission representing himself. The Fair Work Commission ruled in his favour. His matter is believed to be the first known successful use of AI by a self-represented person in the legal arena. Jeannie Patterson is a professor of law and the director of the Centre for AI and Digital Ethics at the University of Melbourne, and she explains how Greg Baker used AI in this case.
4: Well, first of all, he disclosed his AI use to the court, so there was nothing sneaky or non-transparent about this, which is important. Then he's a computer science expert, so he had a number of AI agents, which are more sophisticated than just using ChatGPT, because they can go off and find material as well as organise it. So he used a number of AI agents, he reports, to gather the materials, review his own documents, examine case law, and come up with arguments that he might put to the court and also to the university's own legal team. So quite a remarkable enterprise. He says he was using something like, he says he uses about 15 agents, not only for this matter, but generally. So a very sophisticated arrangement, I think.
5: Incredibly sophisticated. And so was he, you know, answering questions under cross-examination? And, you know, was he able to, I guess he was relying on the AI information as opposed to feeding it into AI while he was sitting in court.
4: Yes, he wasn't using smart glasses to provide him with answers or anything like that. What he was, I think, a very organised person who prepared meticulously but overcame his lack of legal training by using his own discipline, which is computer science, to assemble the required materials to provide the kinds of arguments that he might need to provide counter-arguments. A bit like, I think, somebody who might be debating prepares and prepares and prepares if a bigger team and then comes to court and presents that.
5: Basically, AI was his legal mind and then he had to compile it all together. I assume, considering he won this case...
4: He did win, and the AI helped him compile it. He says the AI put the arguments in a logical order, and it
5: set it all up for him there. When I was just saying there, he won. So this is legal. Is there any problem with going into court and saying, I don't have a lawyer, but AI sorted me out and here we go?
4: The important thing is to disclose it. I think that at this point in time, AI is so new that that's the kind of information a court would want to know. A court may be on notice then to be aware that there is a risk of hallucinations, but there is no limitation on an individual using AI for their own use. What we can't have, what's not lawful at the moment, is that somebody who's not a lawyer can't build a business providing legal advice using AI. So only at the moment lawyers can provide legal advice to clients. So that would be the limitation. But in this case, he was using his own agent, so he wasn't selling AI law services. He was using them for himself. So there's no limitation on that.
5: Is this a glimpse into the future? Do you imagine more and more people will do this? And I'm just wondering, he seems to have done well here and he's used sophisticated AI, but I imagine there are some cases where someone could go into court and AI has mounted you a defence that doesn't stand up.
4: Yes. I mean, the Fair Work Commission itself says that it's receiving many, many AI driven submissions and that a lot of them are just nonsense. And the quality of the output that you get from AI, and everybody out there who's had a go at using ChatGPT or Claude will know this, the quality of output depends on the way the questions are asked. And this person is a computer science scholar or researcher, so he used one AI to in fact check the other AI's work. Mm. So he was very meticulous. What I might also say is that studies done, for example, by the Victorian Legal Services Board show that the hurdle to going to court is not merely legal

0: knowledge. It is legal knowledge. You can obtain legal knowledge from an AI, particularly if you're well organised and use a number of agents and so on. But some of the hurdles to going to court or representing yourself are, in fact, also things like confidence, language skills, resources, and the applicant that saw in this case said that he was purchased. He was using the top of the top of the field Claude model that you pay $200 a month for. He's very open in that. He had special expertise. So I think this is an indication of the way AI can help people with legal information. But there's a fair way to go to make that available to everybody.
1: And that was Jeannie Patterson, who's a professor of law and the director of the Centre for AI and Digital Ethics at the University of Melbourne. And she was speaking to News Radio's Sarah Morris.
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5: Provided greater choice for people seeking support.
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1: Well, it's time now to get all the latest sports news. Daniel Garb is with us once again. And Dan, you're tracking that major story breaking this afternoon involving the Sydney Swans.
8: Yeah, it's a huge story, and the Sydney Swans are engulfed in a potential crisis. They have confirmed that several players were involved in an alleged incident in Melbourne in the early hours of this morning. Victoria Police are investigating a report of sexual assault at a hotel in East Melbourne and say an investigation into the incident remains ongoing. The Swans say they've notified the AFL and relevant authorities and cannot provide further comment at this stage. It follows Sydney's win over Essendon in Melbourne yesterday. Now, further reporting in News Limited papers say that as many as eight plainclothes and uniformed police carrying clipboards and camera equipment were seen moving around the hotel, with several more guarding the staircase leading to the main entrance. Three women were seen at 7:30 a.m. this morning remonstrating with Sydney Swans officials, including their coach in Dean Cox. The Swans are currently sitting second on the AFL ladder. The final game of the home and away season is on Sunday at home against North Melbourne. Then they will have a home qualifying final as they look to win the premiership. This is a saga and a crisis that could potentially disrupt that quest enormously. But of course, there is a far more serious incident at play, one of alleged sexual assault that Victoria Police are investigating following Sydney's win over Essendon in Melbourne last night. Collingwood has secured an AFL wildcard spot with a round to spare after a dramatic draw against the Western Bulldogs at Docklands yesterday. Despite a seesawing final term, the Blues and Bulldogs finished deadlocked at 12-10-82 apiece. The result guarantees, though, Carlton a place in the competition's expanded top 10. The Blues won just one of their first eight games before Michael Voss was removed as head coach to be replaced by Josh Fraser as interim. Fraser, who is now going for the Blues job on a permanent basis, as the players also deserve a lot of credit.
9: It's been an incredible 14 weeks or 13 weeks at this point, but I mean, tonight gave us more feedback, like there's a lot more work in front of us. But yeah, I think the players deserve an enormous amount of credit for the resilience they've shown and the appetite to want to keep getting better.
8: West Tigers coach Benji Marshall has lamented his side's inconsistency following a narrow 24-22 loss to St George Illawarra to wrap up round 24 of the NRL. The Dragons survived the nervy final few minutes to secure the result and back-to-back victories this for the first time this year. It's an eighth straight loss for the 14th place Tigers, and the streak could continue come Sunday's game against the latter leading Roosters. Marshall says he's got to find a way to take the pressure off his players.
10: Everyone wants a win so bad, it's probably taking its toll of over-trying and doing it too much, you know. So we've been inconsistent, obviously. This last period's been tough probably for everyone, supporters, players, everyone. But the players are working their hardest at training to try and get out of it.
8: Spanish football giants Barcelona have reportedly agreed a fee to sign Spanish national team captain Rodri from Manchester City. The 30-year-old, who won the Ballon d'Or in 2024 and the Golden Ball for the best player at the recent World Cup, which Spain won, is expected to sign a four-year deal with Barcelona. The transfer is worth a reported $124 million and should be completed in the coming days. That's a blow for Man City ahead of the Premier League season, which starts on the weekend. And Aussie tennis player Chris O'Connell is through to the third round of the Cincinnati Open after a walkover win over 11th seed Casper Ruud. O'Connell won the first set 7-5, but was trailing 2-1 in the second when his Norwegian opponent was forced to retire due to injury. His next opponent will be Brazil's João Fonseca, who has defeated Dutchman Bottic van der Zandschulp in straight sets.

0: And top-ranked men's golfer Scottie Scheffler has cruised to a comfortable 8-shot win at the St. Jude Championship in the U.S. city of Memphis. Scheffler's final round of 66 saw him finish at 17-under, well clear of Korean runner-up Siwoo Kim. Adam Scott was the best of the Aussies, finishing 12 shots off the pace in a share of 12th. Fellow Aussie Minwoo Lee ended up tied for 55th at 4-over. Repeating the big news, the Sydney Swans have confirmed that several players were involved in an alleged incident in Melbourne in the early hours of this morning at the team hotel after their win over Essendon. Victoria police are investigating a report of sexual assault at the hotel and say the investigation into the incident remains ongoing. More on that throughout the afternoon.
1: Daniel Garb, thank you very much for that. We'll be listening for those updates. Checking the finance screens, the All Ords currently down 0.2%. The ASX 200 also down 0.3%. One Aussie dollar currently buying 70.9 US cents. A lot of wet weather around across our capitals today, including for you in Brisbane, a shower or two and a top of 22. Seeing those showers in Sydney as well, 19 is your maximum. In Adelaide today, 18 for you with that wet weather expected, and showers also for Perth today, a top of 20 degrees. Sunny in Darwin. All right, it's time now for a news update with William Howard Evans. William, hello.
2: Hi, Rhiannon. The Sydney Swans have confirmed several players were involved in an alleged incident in Melbourne in the early hours of this morning. Victoria Police is looking into a report of a sexual assault at a hotel in East Melbourne and says an investigation into the incident remains ongoing. The Swans say they've notified the AFL and relevant authorities and cannot provide further comment at this stage. The federal government insists there is no need to change the superannuation scheme amid calls for a rethink. Australians can already access their super early on compassionate and other hardship grounds, but One Nation is suggesting it should be easier for people to access their retirement savings, pointing to housing and cost of living pressures. The Victorian government says the resolution of a long-running pay dispute will see the state's teachers become among the highest paid in the country. Union members have overwhelmingly voted in favour of the government's latest offer, which includes pay rises of 28 to 32% and a $2,000 lump sum payment. The Australian Education Union has called off plans for a statewide strike on Wednesday. From today, food delivery operators are now expected to ensure their drivers and riders receive a minimum hourly rate of pay. A new Fair Work Commission order means delivery riders and drivers are guaranteed an hourly rate, starting at $31. Unions say the reforms provide a long overdue safety net for people who have traditionally operated as independent contractors. And Donald Trump has announced the US will substantially scale back its regular joint military exercises with South Korea, which are due to begin today. In a social media post, the US president says the drills are not only costly, but send a signal that is totally inappropriate and hostile to North Korea, who he says have been unthreatening and respectful during his term. Rhiannon, that's the latest news. I'll have more in just under half an hour.
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1: Hello, I'm Rhiannon Elston. It's good to have your company here on News Radio. It's Monday, the 17th of August. Coming up, the Sydney Swans have confirmed several players have been involved in an alleged incident in Melbourne. We'll bring you the latest details on that as we have it. Also, New South Wales becomes the first state to begin a gun buyback scheme, but the move is facing strong opposition from some quarters. Plus, how the US-Iran war is reshaping global shipping routes, with some looking to break new paths in the Arctic. Well, the Nationals say the Albanese government is targeting law-abiding firearms owners rather than terrorists or criminals. These comments come as New South Wales becomes the first state to begin a gun buyback scheme, where more than a quarter of a million firearms are expected to be taken out of circulation. New South Wales Premier Chris Minns has heralded the scheme as some of the strictest legislation passed on firearms in Australia. But the Nationals have been campaigning against it, arguing it unfairly targets those who are doing the right thing.

0: National Senate leader Bridget McKenzie explains why she thinks it was right for John Howard and Tim Fischer to introduce a buyback after the Port Arthur massacre, but is not backing this buyback introduced in the wake of the Bondi terror attack.
1: Well, the nearly a million law-abiding firearm owners who've lived under John Howard and Tim Fischer's National Firearms Agreement for the last 30 years exist under one of the strictest firearm regulation systems in the world. And we all need to be very comfortable and confident in that. I think what's disturbing post the Bondi Islamic terrorist attack is that somehow it's the almost a million law-abiding firearm owners in this country and their families who are the target of the Labor government, rather than the Islamic terrorists themselves, as the Prime Minister says, getting, you know, guns off our street. It's not law-abiding firearm owners that are walking around with firearms on our streets. It's crime gangs and the criminal elements in our society that need to be focused on.
2: Back in 1996, there was an acceptance that fewer guns in the community was a good thing, and it wasn't about licensed firearm owners doing the wrong thing. It was about having fewer guns in the community.
1: Melissa, I'd argue that. There seems to be this assumption that less lawfully purchased, lawfully housed, lawfully used firearms means Australians are safer, and that's actually a false argument.
2: Was that a false argument in 1996?
1: Well, the argument there, that we didn't have a licensing regime as we do now. We didn't require firearms to be licensed to the individual, for that individual to have to be, regularly re-licensing themselves, housing firearms in safes, etc. So it is a fundamentally different environment now post the Port Arthur National Firearms Agreement. So it's not the same argument. What happened in Bondi last year was an Islamic terrorist attack. Those individuals should never have had a firearm licence in New South Wales in the first place under the existing tough laws. And the Royal Commission itself has said as much. And so to then say your natural instinctive reaction isn't to get rid of hate preachers, isn't to fix the existing system, which the agencies themselves have said they had everything they needed from law enforcement, border control, immigration and security agencies, had the tools available to prevent this. We need to find out why they didn't use the existing laws rather than blame law-abiding citizens.
2: Is there any formulation of a buyback that you would see acceptable if there was a different limit on the number of firearms someone could hold, or if there was better compensation? Would that make it acceptable in your view, or are you opposed to any level of buyback here?
1: One of the issues with this buyback is that it's unjust. It's not on just terms. They are not being paid. Well, they're not being paid market rates for their own assets. This is legitimately the government is coming into your home.
2: Could you support the buyback scheme if
1: the government is coming into your home, taking an asset that you have lawfully and legally purchased and giving you less than market value for it? They are also taking your firearm but not compensating you for all the accessories you need to use that.
2: Better compensation that addressed those problems, would that make a buyback reasonable in your view?
1: I don't accept, and the National Party does not accept, the reason these unfair laws are in place in the first place. But does a buyback need to be on just terms? Yes, it does. Does it need to ensure that market value is paid to Australians for their own assets? Of course it does. And under the federal constitution, that's a requirement. That is something that happened in that buyback 30 years ago. But it's not happening this time.
2: We've seen over the weekend the Home Affairs Minister, Tony Burke, confirm that the government is slowing the processing of visa applications for working holiday makers, so backpackers. Given there has been an agreement politically across the board that there is an issue with the number of net overseas migration, is this a reasonable way to go about trying to reduce some of the incoming numbers into Australia?
1: A classic Labor fail on migration, I would suggest, from Tony Burke yet again. They cannot even meet their own target, which we argue is too high.

0: Now they're going after the very visa class that actually helps people out in the regions with our agriculture and our hospitality businesses stay afloat. The real issue, I would argue, is international student numbers, those who are gaming our visa system. We've got 3 million people on a variety of temporary visa classes. That's 10% of our population.
1: So people want to know... Working holiday makers, backpackers, they should be quarantined, in your view, from any efforts to reduce the net overseas migration number.
0: I think the National Party's made it very clear that we need a skilled workforce in the regions to help us with agriculture, mining... and our small business hospitality.
1: But you have to look at backpackers as you look at everything else, don't you, under your coalition policy?
0: Well, we're looking at everything and we're going to prioritise skill sets that we need to keep the economy growing and also make sure that we put Australians first. We've made it very clear the number's too high. We'll be drastically reducing the number. We'll be making sure that those who do come to our country hold the values.
1: Much higher, though. They're double what they were before COVID, aren't they?
0: Melissa, we're also going to instigate a values-driven migration scheme, irrespective of the visa class, and we're also going to be deporting illegals. So we've got a track record on getting the migration system right. We're proud of that record and we're looking forward to the great opportunity should we win the next election.
2: And that was Bridget McKenzie, the National Senate leader, speaking to Melissa Clark. Well, we've got some breaking news now. The American actor Hayden Panettiere has died at the age of 36. She was best known for her roles in television shows such as Nashville and Heroes, as well as the Bring It On films. There have been no further details released regarding the cause of her death. Well, with no clear end to the war between the US, Israel and Iran in sight, the closure of the Strait of Hormuz continues to have an impact on the world economy, particularly on the movement of commercial shipping. It's highlighted the importance of safe transport routes. And to meet this challenge, China has decided to expand an Arctic corridor for its ships. The so-called Ice Silk Road uses the northern sea route that cuts through the Arctic to connect China with Europe while bypassing key southern choke points. It's emerging as a viable alternative to traditional routes as melting polar ice makes it more accessible and economically viable. The BBC's Pete Ross explains how the US war with Iran prompted a rethink of how sea cargo is shipped across the world.
3: I think it's fair to say the disruption has certainly prompted China to look to alternatives to traditional routes. Melting polar ice has meant that these routes have opened up in a way that they hadn't before. But also shipping cargo through an Arctic shortcut never really made much economic sense before. But higher oil prices, driven by the war in the Middle East, has prompted them, as I say, to look for alternative routes and suggest that perhaps this is now something that's economically viable. Cutting across the Arctic means the route bypasses the Indian Ocean, the Red Sea, the Suez Canal, and it also avoids the wider disruption to routes linked to the Strait of Hormuz. Currently, it takes around 40 days if a ship wants to travel through Suez, and of course, even longer if tankers are forced to go around the Cape of Good Hope in South Africa. If it was to take the Arctic route, it's about half of that.
4: There's an interesting geopolitical angle to this because, as you say, the ships hug pretty close to the warmest waters of the Arctic, which is right by the coast of Russia. And this might not have been possible had China's relationship with Russia not been so good.
3: Those traditional routes are something that the West, the US and its allies have far more control over. And of course, this route that's being proposed right now, that at the moment is just quite a small amount of weekly traffic, a large portion of that goes through Russian territory. So it essentially means if you want to, you know, sail your cargo ship or your vessel through there, you need to get clearance from Russia. So China and Russia will be working ever more closely together, particularly as this route develops.
4: The main reason this has not been possible up to now is because you'd have had to get a ship to plough through literally solid ice. That's no longer true, and that's because of climate change.
3: Scientists say that the Earth is warming in that part of the world, some say 3-4 times faster than anywhere else. So polar ice is melting. These routes are opening up and it's becoming more accessible. At the moment,

It's seasonal. The routes open up in the summer as, of course, the temperatures rise in that part of the world. But who's to say with the way that things are going that temperatures don't continue to rise and these routes become more accessible throughout the year? But I think the main thing, just to kind of wrap this whole up, that, you know, as Arctic ice continues to melt, the question is perhaps not whether this Arctic route will become a major trade route, but when.

0: emerged of a Russian drone hunting down a vegetable seller in eastern Ukraine. It was like something you'd see in a video game. What might seem like dystopian science fiction is rapidly becoming the norm in warfare. Today, staff writer at The Atlantic, Anne Applebaum, on why it won't be long before drone use expands, why the world needs to be ready for it. I'm Sam Hawley on Gadigal Land in Sydney. This is ABC News Daily. And let's start by talking about Yuri. Now, he's a Ukrainian who lives very close to the front line of the war. Tell me about him and what happened to him.
1: Yuri is 52 years old, and he runs a vegetable stand in a market. And while he was laying out his vegetables, a black Russian drone began chasing him. And he saw the drone, and he ran from one side of his vegetable truck to the other. He was holding two bulbs of garlic, no gun, so he clearly wasn't a soldier. And he started gesturing at the drone, showing it the vegetables so that it would know he wasn't fighting. Nevertheless, the drone kept following him until finally it dropped an explosive on him, which blew up and threw him several feet away. He survived.
0: Yes.
1: He had a concussion and some injuries, but is alive. And was interviewed a few hours later by a Ukrainian journalist and described his battle with the drone almost as if he'd been speaking to a person. He was saying, I showed it that I was selling vegetables, but it didn't understand me. So it was a very surreal experience, and there was a video made of this whole episode, which is equally surreal.
0: Yes, the vision online of this is actually quite terrifying. It's like something out of a computer game.
1: Yeah, I mean, of course, these kinds of things have happened before to other people. Mm-hmm. They've happened in Ukraine. They've happened in the Israelis used drones in Gaza. You know, the U.S. used drones in Afghanistan. But we haven't seen this kind of video. And I also think that the Russians are using drones in a new way. In other words, the cameras on the drones were supposed to help the people directing them identify civilians. In other words, show them when they were making mistakes so that they wouldn't hit people accidentally, which was the case with drones that were used years ago. And it looks like now the Russians are using this camera facility to chase people, whether they're civilians or soldiers. And this seems like a new era in the use of drones. And of course, it has all kinds of implications for how drones could be used in other places. Maybe not in a war zone, maybe by criminals, maybe by terrorists. The capacity that they have to follow people, to chase them around in circles, to identify people is something I just don't think we've quite reckoned with yet.
0: Wow. Okay. So for a while, drones, I mean, they were a good way of avoiding civilian casualties, but it really depends on who's driving them, I suppose. And the UN has documented some pretty awful attacks, right, when people have been the target in eastern Ukraine. Tell me about that.
1: So there have been some incidents when the UN has identified the use of drones, for example, when a building has been bombed and firemen and policemen arrive to help the survivors, and there are drones hovering in the air that are designed to kill the firemen or kill the policemen. So first responders are being targeted by drones. I mean, I know that there are multiple examples of documented use of drones deliberately against civilians in order to kill them. And that's now a major feature of the war in eastern Ukraine.
0: And you point out, Anne, that when you were there in Kherson in the east back in 2023, no one wanted to go near the river because the Russians were on the other side of the river. But now the whole city is in range. There's nowhere to hide.
1: The whole city is in range, and all up and down the front line, all kinds of towns and villages are in range. I mean, all kinds of places are in range that weren't before. And again, that's a feature of this war, but pretty soon it's going to be a feature of all wars.
0: All right, well, Anne, let's consider a bit further how these drones are being used in this war.

0: war. Now, we have discussed quite a bit on this podcast Ukraine's increasing success on the battlefield because of them.
1: Ukrainian military officials say its drones have struck a major refinery deep inside Russia, the fourth in 3 days in Kiev's ongoing campaign to choke Moscow's vital energy sector.
2: Ukraine has carried out one of its deadliest drone attacks on Russia so far, killing at least 13 people in a region more than 1,000 kilometres from the Ukrainian border.
0: We did see a Ukrainian drone recently hit a beach in southern Russia, killing 7 and injuring many others.
3: Verified social media video shows a drone slamming into a busy beach, followed by a loud explosion as tourists looked on from the water.
4: Russia says 3 children were among 7 people killed. It's not clear what the drone was targeting and whether it was electronically jammed or shot down. But Moscow claims it was a deliberate attack on civilians.
5: As far as I know, the Ukrainians don't target civilians deliberately.
0: Right.
5: And it's part of their doctrine. They made a big shift recently from targeting oil refineries, which was deep inside Russia, and targeting, obviously, Russian military bases. They did shift to targeting the Russian equivalent of Amazon, which is a company called Wildberries, on the grounds that that company was supplying soldiers at the front line and electronics and other parts to the army. But I'm not aware of a Ukrainian campaign to target civilians. I wouldn't exclude that it's happened, but I'm not aware that that's part of their doctrine, whereas it looks to be part of Russia's doctrine in eastern Ukraine to terrorize people and persuade them to leave.
0: What is really incredible about this is, as you say, the whole warfare is changing at the moment, but also, of course, the success we've seen from the Ukrainian point of view and the speed at which they've managed to become so proficient in drone warfare. You've actually been to one of the facilities where they're making these drones. Just tell me about that and what we're really seeing and how significant it is.
5: I've been to several of them, actually. So what you need to understand about the Ukrainian drone industry is that it was born out of necessity. So the Ukrainians were fighting an asymmetric war. They didn't have enough weapons. They didn't have enough artillery. And they began developing the drone industry as a response. It's very decentralized. It's lots of small companies. Some of them work directly with battalions, and there's a relationship between the company and commanders. There's a way in which the factory owners will go to the front line and spend time on the front line and see how people are using the drones and come back with information. The designs are constantly updated, and the way the drones are used are constantly updated. There are many different kinds of drones. So there are some that are just for monitoring the front line. There's some that are used to target, you know, slightly further away. There are these so-called long-range drones, which are used to target oil refineries and, as I said, now these warehouses inside Russia, as well as Russian military factories and military objects. It's multiple different kinds of projects and multiple different kinds of products. There are also sea drones, I should say, that are used to hit ships. It's an industry that did not exist 4 years ago. There was nothing there. I mean, there were maybe people made agricultural drones in Ukraine or something like that, but there was no major production facility. So, as I said, it's a product of the war and of needing to figure out how to fight the war.
0: And do you think the Ukrainians at this point are superior at this than the Russians? Are they better at doing this than the Russians at this point? Do we know?
5: So right now, it seems that they are, but of course the Russians could catch up. And the Russians have actually just changed the war again by importing, it seems, tens of thousands of soldiers from North Korea, as well as North Korean ballistic missiles and bombs. So the nature of the war might shift again in the next 6 months. But Ukraine's effort to stay ahead of the Russians technologically is why Ukraine hasn't been invaded and occupied. So for them, it's very important in having that resource to maintain their sovereignty and their existence, really.
0: So what position do you think Ukraine would be in if it didn't have this drone warfare, if it wasn't so quick and good at developing this capability?
5: I don't like to do counterfactual history, but I mean, it's possible they could have been occupied and they would now be fighting a guerrilla war. Yeah. So, you know, anything's possible.

0: Well, Anne, let's consider then what the rest of the world can learn from this. Now, there have been, of course, reports in the United States that the Iran war has depleted US weapons stockpiles, although Donald Trump seems to deny that.
1: We have certain types of munitions that are very powerful, that we have unlimited, virtual unlimited supply. We have others where it's a little bit tighter, and we're getting them in on a daily basis. As you know, our defense
0: companies... But when it comes to drones, they're not hard to replace, are they? You could almost have an endless stock.
2: You could have an endless stock. As I understand it, though, neither the U.S. Army nor really many other armies are yet prepared to use drones the way the Ukrainians do. In other words, to integrate them into all aspects of fighting. And the Ukrainian method also favors, you know, inexpensive drones. And so the part of the goal of Ukraine has been to make weapons that are affordable because they don't have infinite supplies of money. And that's not how procurement works in the U.S. and in many European countries. You know, the defense companies make the most sophisticated possible weapons, you know, the most high-tech tanks and ships and planes. And these are extremely expensive things that the U.S. pays enormous amount of money for. And the Ukrainian way of fighting is quite different. And so the question is whether modern armies will reform themselves to fight the way that Ukraine fights, or will learn lessons from Ukraine, or whether they'll, you know, driven by the old procurement methods, they'll continue to use very expensive weapons. It's a pretty dramatic change that's coming, and a lot of armies are going to resist it.
0: And why is that, though? Why do you think nations like the United States would want to resist something like this when it's clearly working in Ukraine's case and it's cheap and it's easier?
2: Because there are a lot of companies who have major interests in making what it is that they make now, and there are a lot of military formations that use what they make and have trained to fight that way. And it might take some time before they, you know, before they recognize that they need to think differently.
0: All right, but Anne, you really think that this is the new warfare, and that, well, nations should be taking note of what is happening here, because this could be a new norm.
2: I mean, it's more frightening than that, because of course it could be a new norm for warfare. We're already seeing it in the Gulf. We see the Iranians using drones in ways that appear to have surprised Americans as well as other Gulf states. But you could imagine it being used by criminals, by terrorists. Mm. There was a story a few days ago in the Financial Times about Colombian mercenaries who are signing up to fight in Ukraine in order to learn Ukrainian drone technology and in order to take it back to Colombia and use it against their government. So they have paramilitary forces. And so you can see how the spread of this kind of technology could make it much cheaper for all kinds of people to cause mayhem and, you know, use it against domestic airlines. There was an incident in Germany actually a few days ago where a drone with explosives attached, it was found near planes at a German airport. That's also considered to be a potential terrorist attack. There's a lot of potential. And as I said, I'm not sure that either the military or police or others have thought yet about what this could mean and how to control it.
0: Yes.
2: You know, all technology has good and bad uses. So, I mean, it's just technology. And so the question is how we're going to use it, and are we going to think it through in advance?
0: Anne Applebaum is a staff writer at The Atlantic. This episode was produced by Ilaria Brophy and Louise Mylan. Audio production by Cinnamon Nippard. Our supervising producer is Sydney Pete. I'm Sam Hawley. Thanks for listening.

0: Thanks very much to the team at News Daily, and thanks for your company here on News Radio this Monday, the 17th of August. Right now, it's time to check the finance screens, and the All Ords is currently down 0.3%. The ASX 200 also down 0.3%. One Aussie dollar currently buying 70.9 US cents. The weather across our capitals: Brisbane, a shower or two for you today. You're heading for a top of 22. Sydney, 19 is your maximum. Also seeing some wet weather. Canberra, cloudy skies for you, a top of 16. In Melbourne, it's a maximum of 17 degrees today, a partly cloudy one for you. Similar story in Hobart, partly cloudy, 15. Adelaide, seeing those showers as well today, 18 is your top. Perth, wet weather on the cards for you this afternoon, a top of 20 degrees. If you're in Darwin, though, clear skies and a top of 33. That's all from me for today. Sarah Dingle will be with you after the news.
1: ABC News, good afternoon. I'm William Howard Evans. The Sydney Swans say they've notified the AFL and authorities of an alleged incident involving several of their players in Melbourne overnight. Leanne Wong is outside the Pullman Hotel in East Melbourne.
2: The Swans issued a short statement this afternoon confirming several players were involved in an alleged incident last night. The club says it cannot provide further comment at this stage. Victoria Police has separately issued a statement saying detectives are investigating a report of a sexual assault at a hotel in East Melbourne. Police say the exact circumstances are yet to be established and the investigation into the incident remains ongoing. The Swans were staying in Melbourne overnight after their 36-point win over Essendon at the MCG yesterday.
1: Detectives say they are yet to identify a suspect as they continue combing through Fadi Hadara's home in Melbourne's northwest. The underworld figure was shot in his Altona North driveway last night, with a family member later finding him in a pool of blood with gunshot wounds to his upper body. The 48-year-old remains in a critical condition in hospital. Underworld sources have told the ABC the shooting was a way of sending a message to those considering moving into the illicit tobacco or drug markets. Detective Inspector Adam Tilley says police are keeping an open mind about those responsible.
3: We don't have any suspects as yet, and the CCTV is still going through that at the moment. We hope potentially to identify a vehicle. The victim has been shot, but who is behind the motive and the exact circumstances, it's too early.
1: Victoria's Education Minister says the resolution of a long-running pay dispute will see the state's teachers become among the highest paid in the country. Union members have overwhelmingly voted in favour of the government's latest offer, which includes pay rises of 28 to 32% and a $2,000 lump sum payment. The Australian Education Union has called off plans for a statewide strike on Wednesday. Minister Gabrielle Williams says it could still be several weeks before teachers see the extra money.
4: While today's result is very welcome and we're very pleased with it, we now have a vote that will take place of the broader staff. We understand that's likely to take a few weeks. Pending the outcome of that vote, the agreement will then need to be endorsed by the Fair Work Commission.
1: A warning: this story contains the name of an Indigenous person who has died, used with permission of the family. An inquest has begun into the death of a 13-year-old boy who was killed in Port Lincoln when a garbage truck operator unknowingly emptied the bin he was sleeping in. The First Nations boy was sleeping in an industrial bin along with two other boys in the regional South Australian city in May 2021. The 13-year-old's family arrived at the Port Lincoln courthouse this morning for the start of the inquest. His family has requested the boy be referred to as Brother Spencer for cultural reasons. A former colleague of Alan Jones has recounted to a trial the moment he allegedly pushed the veteran broadcaster off him after an unwanted kiss in a wardrobe. Ethan Ricks reports from Sydney local court.
5: One of Alan Jones's six alleged victims, known as Complainant C, is accusing Mr. Jones of indecently assaulting him on eight different occasions when the pair worked together in 2008. The court heard the pair crossed paths in Melbourne in 2012 when he no longer worked for the broadcaster. The complainant told the court Mr. Jones was giving him a tour of his hotel room when he kissed him on the mouth without consent. while the pair were in a walk-in wardrobe. The man says he reacted by pushing Mr. Jones off him with both hands. Mr. Jones has not been charged over that alleged incident. The 85-year-old has pleaded not guilty to all 22 charges.
1: The American actor and star of the Scream franchise, Hayden Panettiere, has died at the age of 36. She was also known for her roles in television shows such as Nashville and Heroes. The American broadcaster ABC has announced her death, citing her father as saying that she brought immeasurable love and joy

0: to all who knew her and to the millions who watched her on screen. There have been no further details released regarding the cause of the death. And authorities in India say at least six people have died in a stampede-like incident. Police suspect it was triggered by a falling electricity pole that alarmed a crowd of worshippers in a temple in India's eastern state of Bihar. Several people have been injured. Last year, 30 people died at India's giant Mahakumbh festival when tens of millions gathered to bathe in sacred waters. ABC News.
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2: Hello, Sarah Dingle with you here on ABC News Radio. Thanks for your company and thanks to Rhiannon Elston for taking you through the last few hours. Making news, privacy concerns as Coles and Woolworths begin trialling AI facial recognition systems. Also,
3: anyone would have us believe that we're stopping people from having their guns, but nothing could be further from the truth.
2: With New South Wales the first to sign up to a national gun buyback scheme, its police minister says it won't negatively affect legitimate firearm users. And overseas, a stampede in the eastern state of Bihar in India kills at least six. But we are going to start with that gun buyback scheme because New South Wales has become the first jurisdiction to formally announce a joint gun buyback scheme with the federal government in the wake of last year's Bondi terror attack. The scheme will start at the in November. Around 50,000 licence holders across the state will be eligible for compensation, and it's estimated up to 274,000 firearms will be taken out of circulation. The program has drawn some criticism. The president of the New South Wales Farmers Association, Rebecca Reardon, says the scheme offers below market price for the weapons.
4: These guns are worth 4 to 9 times more with the guns and accessories than what's actually being offered. And the second thing is they are looking at restricting the guns we need. And the fact of the matter is farmers cannot do their jobs. They need these different firearms to do what they do and control the pests that are out there. And they're looking at restricting that. And that is not going to allow farmers to get on with what they need to do.
2: Andrew Hemming is a gun regulation expert and associate professor in law at the University of Southern Queensland and joins us now. Welcome to News Radio.
5: Thank you, Sarah.
2: So, first of all, let's talk about this formal announcement in New South Wales. How will the scheme work? Who's funding it? And how does it compare to the national gun buyback we saw following Port Arthur?
5: Well, who's funding it? It's jointly funded by the Commonwealth and New South Wales, or any state that decides to join up on a 50-50 basis. The Port Arthur gun buyback scheme was entirely funded by the Commonwealth care of a Medibank surcharge.
2: And we've seen some question marks over it already. We heard just now from Rebecca Reardon from the National from the New South Wales branch of the Farmers Association. What are the restrictions for gun owners in New South Wales going forward after November? And can you tell us particularly about the situation for primary producers?
5: Well, essentially, one of the main changes following the change in gun laws was to cap the number of firearms that any one individual can have. So the standard cap is 4, and it rises to 10 for farmers and shooters, professional shooters. The other major change that took place was a revision in the gun licensing categories. So things like a centerpole rifle moving from a category B to category C. So firearm owners will be faced with the potential of having to hand back their firearms if the number of guns that they own exceeds the cap that they're under the classification under which they come. And the government has put out a series of limits on the particular weapon. Typically, a rifle is at 1,000, and so the question then is whether or not the sums of money that have been allocated represent fair market value.
2: And what

0: do you think?
1: Well, not being a gun owner myself, Sarah, I'm listening to the commentary, and I presume that the government is trying to introduce this scheme as cost effectively as possible. So I imagine there's going to be considerable differences of opinion as to what any particular weapon firearm is worth. I understand that the more, if you want to use the word, the more exotic weapons, firearms are going to be the subject to a second tranche later, where up to $3,000 to $10,000, depending. So I guess there'd be a fair degree of negotiation there.
0: Okay. We have heard some pushback from farmers and sports shooters today. Let's have a listen to New South Wales MLC Mark Banasiak, who's from the Shooters, Fishers and Farmers Party.
2: Pretty disgusted, actually. It's an act of bastardry by this government. We've been talking to them for months and months about what the buyback will look like, putting the case forward for our constituents, putting the case forward for industry, and it's been totally ignored. They effectively are stiffing licensed firearm holders.
0: What do you make of that? Do they have a right to be so angry, particularly about being offered compensation below market price?
1: Well, I think there's legitimate concern there, Sarah. Effectively, the objective is to take out of circulation, as you mentioned, something like 274,000 weapons, firearms that are that come within these classification decisions. They've estimated what people have to hand back from 50,000 odd license holders. So the question is, in my mind, is this targeting the real problem? Now, of course, states like my own, Queensland, have stayed out of the buyback, saying that it really doesn't address the fundamental problem. Premier Christofouli has essentially said, well, the problem is criminals and terrorists and illegal manufactured weapons, 3D guns and hybrid guns, and that focusing on legitimate gun holders doesn't address the real problem. So Queensland has basically said, well, one, we're not changing our gun laws, and two, we don't think that the buyback is actually directed to the problem. And the Queensland government's response has been to increase the penalties for these type of offences, where use of illegal firearms, particularly if they're used for bank raids and other crimes. So it's a question of where you think the problem lies. And obviously, the government is accepting that it's going to cost hundreds of millions of dollars. You just do the maths with 270,000 and use an average figure of $1,000 a firearm. This gets to some pretty significant numbers. So the question is the opportunity cost of that money. One example would be after Port Arthur, there was talk about a national firearms registry. Well, 30 years later, nothing has happened. And in 2024, the federal government indicated it was going to spend a bit more money trying to crank up the pace. I mean, it's a perfectly strong argument. I would have thought that any money that's currently been spent on the buyback would be better spent on accelerating a national firearms register.
0: You would rather see
1: on better criminal intelligence of the type of activity that led to Bondi.
0: You would rather see a national firearms register than a national gun buyback, simply knowing who has the guns and where they are.
1: Well, I think it's a strong argument that it's a better use of taxpayers' money, apart from the fact that hundreds of millions of dollars, there are all sorts of various schools, hospitals, roads that money could be spent on. I think the difficulty for Minns and Albanese is that, of course, there was a failure of intelligence in terms of federal police and ASIO and all the warnings that are being given about the potential for something happening in Bondi. So they felt they had to do something. Now, of course, once they start capping weapons and changing the gun laws, then they're open to compensation. So sort of in a way, damned if they do and they're damned if they don't. They have to be seen to be doing something after Bondi. The question then is,

0: is, you know, is that the best way forward?
1: Very interesting, Andrew Hemming. Thank you for joining us here on ABC News Radio.
0: You're very welcome.
1: Andrew Hemming there, gun regulation expert and associate professor in law at the University of Southern Queensland. You are listening to ABC News Radio. Sarah Dingle with you here on ABC News Radio, making headlines. In the Northern Territory, police have seized carver, cannabis and alcohol during a roadside operation 45 kilometres east of Jabiru in the West Arnhem Land region. Australian supermarkets are trialling AI facial recognition systems to monitor customers in stores. Coles and Woolworths have both rolled out several measures in recent months. And in Victoria, detectives say they're looking into an extortion threat of up to $1 million used against a Melbourne family whose home was targeted in the city's northwest. Officers say the victims were traumatised by the incident in April. Heading overseas, today the US and the Republic of Korea, or South Korea, as we often call it here in Australia, are due to start joint military exercises. The two nations have had strong ties since the 1950s. That alliance has traditionally focused on perceived threats from North Korea. In the last few hours, however, Donald Trump has announced the US will substantially reduce joint military exercises with South Korea because of his very good relationship with North Korean leader Kim Jong-un. He also noted that South Korea had recently declined to join the US and Israeli war on Iran. Today's military exercises will still go ahead, however, with the US president saying it's too late to cancel. So, how is this going down in Seoul? I'm joined now by the founder and editor of Korea Pro, John Lee. Welcome back to News Radio. John Lee, first of all, were these remarks by the US president a surprise?
2: Was it a surprise? No, not really. This was basically a repeat of what he had said in 2018 when he unilaterally canceled drills back then. So this was a recycle, basically, of his previous talking points. Now, it is a surprise, however, that he would say this just hours before a major joint military exercise that had been already planned months in advance. And so that bit is a surprise. But the fact that he would make this pivot, that was everyone was waiting for that shoe to drop.
1: Okay. So is this about North Korea or is it about something else? The Atlantic, for one, has a headline that says Trump will make South Korea pay for his Iran humiliation. Is this Trump getting over his failure in Iran by kicking a US ally?
2: Well, anything is really possible with Donald Trump. But first, we have to go over with this one little point that Trump made in a social media post, that he asked for South Korea's military cooperation, and Lee Jae-myung apparently said, no, thank you. Now, this is not an accurate description of the negotiations that had taken place. Now, it is true that Donald Trump had written on social media that he would like for allied countries to participate, but this was not the same thing as a formal military request. That has to take place via diplomacy, by military officials. But the South Korean presidential office, the Blue House, the Ministry of Defense, and the Foreign Ministry have all said repeatedly that there has been no formal request from Washington for South Korea's military participation. And so as far as South Korea is concerned, there was no official request. And so for Donald Trump to say that he made this request and South Korea said no, thank you, that is basically a collapse of various different things and social media posts into yet another social media post. And so to accept Donald Trump's narrative as it is written, that would call for a lot of, shall we say, pushback. And so there is quite a bit of a, shall we say, consternation within the Blue House at the moment. Now, today is a public holiday in South Korea. So the Blue House, the Defense Ministry and the Foreign Ministry, well, sorry, not the Defense Ministry, the Blue House and the Foreign Ministry themselves have not made a formal announcement or a response yet, but the Defense Ministry has. And the Defense Ministry, along with the Joint Chiefs of Staff, they only just said that the Ulchi Freedom Shield military exercise began on schedule. And that's all they said.
1: Okay.

0: So where does this leave the Blue House then? Because all this comes a day after the South Korean president proposed talks with North Korea to formally end the Korean War, which one would have thought was a pretty big step. Does this mean that he's sort of left out on a limb? The North Korean leader will, you know, feel that he has Donald Trump's special favour, and that initiative will go nowhere.
1: What politicians say publicly and what they think privately are not always the same, are not always the same thing. Now, yes, President Lee did say on August 15 that he wants there to be a formal peace treaty between the North and the South, but that's something that he was expected to say. Especially given the last president and how belligerent that he was. Under this administration, they want to let the public know that they are responsible leaders who want to make sure that there's peace and stability on the Korean Peninsula. But just because he said that doesn't mean that the president actually expects Pyongyang to reciprocate. The North Korean regime has said publicly numerous times that they have no intention whatsoever of negotiating directly with Seoul, and they have stuck to their guns. The South Korean president is not stupid. He knows exactly what the North Koreans have been saying and have been doing, but he had to stick to a script because it was the National Liberation Day, the National Liberation Day address. And so for the world media or the world to think that because President Lee made this statement that he and President Trump are now aligned, that is a bridge too far. So it does leave South Korea in an awkward spot, because we have to remember that while on August 15, President Lee made that remark, the very next day, the defense ministry said that in the past week, there had been an instance where North Korean troops had crossed the military demarcation line, which prompted the South Korean soldiers to fire warning shots. And so what politicians say and what they actually think are not always the same.
0: Okay. And where does this leave the U.S.-South Korean alliance and its military mutual military cooperation? Because at any one time, there's 28,000-odd U.S. soldiers stationed in South Korea. Would you expect there to be a drawdown on that, or is this a hiccup merely that will be overcome with time?
1: This is hard to really answer with a single soundbite. So the alliance itself is robust, especially when it comes to hardware. Now, yes, as you just mentioned, there are 28,000 plus American troops stationed in South Korea. There are also submarines. There are also military bases in Japan. And the South Koreans and the United States, they are talking about shipbuilding cooperation. There's talk about nuclear-powered submarine cooperation. So when it comes to hardware, there's a lot of strength and robustness within the alliance. What is weakening because of all of these conflicting sorts of remarks, as well as Washington's increasing transactionalism, is trust. How much trust is there that can actually make sure that all of this hardware remains robust and usable in any given contingency? That's the big question.
0: John Lee, thank you so much for sharing your thoughts with us.
1: Thank you.
0: That is the founder and editor of Korea Pro, John Lee, there. Well, despite no US troops deployed in Iran, the Iranian army chief has announced a reward of $30,000 for anyone who kills or captures a US soldier. The general reportedly said the bounty will be doubled if the killer is a woman. BBC Persian's Kazra Naji explains what we've heard.
2: The reward was announced by the Iranian army's top commander, Major General Amir Hatemi.
3: To whoever, any dear combatant of ours, kills an American or captures one and hands them over to any of the units of the Islamic Republic of Iran army, alongside the great reward of the jihad, we will provide a proper gift. This gift is equivalent to $30,000.
2: He said the money would be crowdsourced through what he called a financial jihad. Previously, the Iranian parliament had proposed a $50 million reward for assassinating President Trump, a proposal that has yet to be legislated. The hardliners in Iran want to avenge the killing of the supreme leader by the United States and Israel at the very start of their war. But

0: Announcing a bounty on the capture or the killing of American soldiers is something new.
1: That was the BBC's Kazra Naji there. Time now to get the latest in sport with Daniel Garb.
2: Thank you very much. We start with the saga that is engulfing the Sydney Swans. The club says they've notified the AFL and authorities of an alleged incident involving several of their players in Melbourne overnight. Leanne Wong is outside the Pullman Hotel in East Melbourne.
3: The Swans issued a short statement this afternoon confirming several players were involved in an alleged incident last night. The club says it cannot provide further comment at this stage. Victoria Police has separately issued a statement saying detectives are investigating a report of a sexual assault at a hotel in East Melbourne. Police say the exact circumstances are yet to be established and the investigation into the incident remains ongoing. The Swans were staying in Melbourne overnight after their 36-point win over Essendon at the MCG. Yesterday.
2: And the Sydney Swans have spoken this afternoon. Their CEO, Matthew Pavlich, says the club has launched its own internal investigation into the alleged incident involving several of its players in Melbourne. Victoria Police, as you've heard, has issued a statement saying detectives are investigating a report of a sexual assault at a hotel in East Melbourne. It's been reported that several police men and women were at the Pullman Hotel this morning investigating the incident, and that there were three women who were in a distressed state speaking to Swans officials, including their coach, Dean Cox. Swans Chief Executive Matthew Pavlich said this afternoon the club is piecing together what has transpired, and he can't say too much more at this stage.
4: We're extremely shocked and disappointed that this has taken place and that the players have found themselves in this situation. We understand the level of interest in the matter and there's going to be lots of speculation, but given it's a police matter right now, that is all that we can say.
2: Carlton interim coach Josh Fraser plans to pick his best side going into the final round of the home and away season. The team's draw against the Bulldogs has secured the Blues a wildcard spot in the AFL's expanded top 10. Their next task will come on Saturday against minor premiers Fremantle at Docklands. The Dockers could also rest some players considering they can't move from top spot. And asked whether he'll rest some key players to prepare for the finals, Fraser says he won't be doing just that.
5: I just don't think we're in a position to be getting too cute with what we're trying to build here. We need to review this game with a measured approach, but get to work in certain parts of it, and then you get to test yourselves against a team that's been arguably the best team all year.
2: He's done a wonderful job as interim coach, and there are reports around the AFL, extensive reports this afternoon, that Josh Fraser is set to be named as the permanent coach of Carlton moving forward on a three-year deal. That announcement set to be made, according to reports, within the next 24 hours. Bangladesh heads into the second match of the Test Series against Australia with the 1-0 lead after that famous 9-wicket win in Darwin yesterday. They bowled Australia out for 284 in their second innings, the tourists chasing down the victory target of just 57 before tea on the fourth day. It's the world's ninth-ranked nation's first-ever Test win in Australia, one of the biggest upsets in Test cricket history. Steve Smith says he hopes the result is a one-off for the Aussies.
6: Yeah, I mean, I hope it's one bad week. I mean, we're the number one team for a reason. We've played really good, consistent cricket over a long period of time. And, yeah, this week was a bit of a blip. And, you know, we got outplayed. They played really nicely. So you've got to give credit to Bangladesh.
2: And the second test is in Mackay and will be starting on Saturday. You'd expect a couple of changes at least to the Australian lineups. And George Illawarra has secured back-to-back wins in the NRL for the first time in 12 months after holding on to beat West Tigers 24-22 at Western Sydney Stadium yesterday. It finished four tries apiece, so however, goal-kicking made the difference, condemning the Tigers to their eighth consecutive loss. The Dragons remain last on the ladder despite the result, leaving winger Valentine Holmes to lament their poor start to the season.
7: It's not great when you play for a club like this and you're putting up performances like we did at the start of the year. It's a shame it took this long to, compete in games and really, you know, dig deep.
2: Aussie tennis player Talia Gibson has been knocked out in the second round of the Cincinnati Open, going down to Aryna Sabalenka in straight sets. The top seed and world number one in Sabalenka took just under 2 hours to cruise to the 6-2, 7-6 win. Gibson was the last remaining Australian in the women's singles draw. Lina Rybakina, Mira Andreeva and Iga Swiatek are some of the other big names that have advanced to the next round. Big day in sport. The Sydney Swans, of course, investigating this enormous story regarding the alleged sexual assaults of a woman at the hotel in Melbourne following Sydney's win over Essendon in Victoria last night. Police were at the Pullman Hotel this morning, and the Sydney Swans, so they'll be conducting their own investigation as well. So a massive story.

0: story in the AFL, especially considering the Swans have only just one game to go until the finals. This is a much bigger incident and a much bigger matter than any of that, of course, but this is going to have a huge impact, you dare say, on their September plans.
1: Doubtless it will. Daniel Garb, thank you. Taking a look at the weather in the capital cities this Monday, the 17th of August. In Brisbane, 19 degrees and a shower or two. Showers also in Sydney, where it's 16 degrees. 14 and overcast in the capital, Canberra. 12 degrees and partly cloudy in Melbourne. Overcast in Hobart, where it's 14 degrees. 16 and a shower or two in Adelaide. A wet day in Perth, 17 degrees. And in Darwin right now, sunny and 31 degrees. Time now for the latest national news headlines with William Howard Evans.
2: Thanks, Sarah. The CEO of the Sydney Swans, Matthew Pavlich, says the club has launched its own internal investigation into an alleged incident involving several of its players in Melbourne overnight. Victoria Police has separately issued a statement saying detectives are investigating a report of a sexual assault at a hotel in East Melbourne. The Swans were staying in Melbourne overnight after playing at the MCG yesterday. The US television and movie star Hayden Panettiere has died at the age of 36. The American actor began her career as a child in 1996 and rose to fame with her role as a cheerleader with superpowers in Heroes. She also starred in the TV show Nashville and the movie Scream 4. The federal treasurer has hit out at calls from One Nation for a rethink of the country's superannuation system. One Nation has suggested it should be easier for Australians to access their retirement savings when facing financial difficulties. But Jim Chalmers says there are already appropriate measures in place. Alleged Melbourne gangland boss Fadi Hadara remains in a critical condition in hospital after being shot in the driveway of his home. Sources have told the ABC that the brazen attack could be designed to send a message to those considering moving in on the lucrative illicit tobacco trade. Hadara's brother was killed in a drive-by shooting nearly two decades ago, close to last night's incident. And Donald Trump has announced that the US will substantially scale back its regular joint military exercises with South Korea, which are due to begin today. In a post on social media, the US president says the drills are not only costly, but send a signal that is totally inappropriate and hostile to a country that has been unthreatening and respectful. He adds that he has a very good relationship with the leader of North Korea, Kim Jong-un. That's the latest news. I'll have more in half an hour.
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1: Hello, Sarah Dingle with you here on ABC News Radio. Thanks for your company. Making news, a former colleague of Alan Jones says he broke down sobbing when he told another radio host about Mr. Jones allegedly indecently assaulting him. A trial continues in Sydney. Also making news, a Queensland man has been charged after allegedly using replica medals bought online to impersonate a Vietnam War veteran. And also making news.
4: This is not something we'll be participating in because Territorians should not have to pay the price of another government's failures.
1: The NT government says they've been opposed to a national gun buyback from day one. But first, debate over the country's migration intake continues this week. National Senator Bridget McKenzie has slammed a federal government decision to slow down the processing of working holiday visas, suggesting instead the government needs to wind back the numbers of international students. As the federal government prepares to overhaul its migration policy, the coalition is continuing work on its plan to link the number of migrants to the number of new homes built. Bridget Fitzgerald reports.
5: If you ask anyone in the horticulture sector, they'll tell you that without backpackers, food production in Australia would virtually grind to a halt.
6: They're essential to keeping the price of fresh fruits, vegetables and nuts in our supermarkets low. They are not driving up the cost of living. They are not contributing to the housing crisis.
5: Richard Shannon is the executive officer of the National Farmers Federation Horticulture Council. Each year, thousands of working holiday visas are granted to travellers, allowing them to extend their stay in Australia in exchange for short-term work, usually things like seasonal fruit and vegetable picking. Over the weekend, Home Affairs Minister Tony Burke confirmed the government is slowing down its processing of that visa class. Richard Shannon says industry wasn't consulted.
6: It is concerning, troubling even, for many horticultural businesses around the country to learn the government is throttling backpacker visas at this time without any clear or detailed understanding of what effect that might have on seasonal labour availability, what that might have on the viability of farm operations in Australia and our competitiveness in export markets, but perhaps more importantly for your listeners, what effect that might have on the price of fresh produce in the supermarket aisle.
5: National's frontbencher Senator Bridget McKenzie criticised the move, pointing the finger at another group she thinks should be targeted instead.
7: They're going after the very visa class that actually helps people out in the regions with our agriculture and our hospitality businesses stay afloat. The real issue, I would argue, is international student numbers, those who are gaming our visa system. We've got 3 million people on a variety of temporary visa classes.
5: Labor's attempt to quietly reduce the number of visas for backpackers comes as it prepares to cut migration numbers more broadly. There appears to be internal ructions over the government's migration policy. Earlier this month, Tony Burke postponed a National Press Club appearance where he was expected to reveal Labor's plan. One Nation supports significant cuts to migration, with Pauline Hanson saying earlier this month she doesn't care what that means for business. The Coalition is working on a policy that seeks to tie the number of new arrivals with the number of houses being built. Angus Taylor is the opposition leader.
8: We will cap migration numbers based on housing supply. Sadly, we're seeing housing supply in freefall. Labor's missed its housing targets. We're getting about 170,000 and they're targeting well over 200,000. We're not even getting close to their targets. The country's not even getting close to their targets.
5: Professor Robert Brunig is the director of the Tax and Transfer Policy Institute at the Australian National University. He says solving the housing crisis isn't that simple.
9: This is a kind of nuanced question. You know, if I hold everything constant and I add an extra migrant, then there's an increase in demand. But I'm not holding everything else constant. I've got, you know, migrants are coming in, they're working in construction, they're helping to solve the supply problem.
5: Professor Robert Brunig agrees Australians' migration policy should be changed, and that could include international students.
9: So 15 years ago, students would come, they would do their degree, they would go back home. Now students are coming and they're staying a lot longer. If we're not comfortable with that, then I think rather than limiting students on the intake, is basically allowing students to stay here less long after they finish. So I think you want to think about this not just in terms of the number of students, but you want to think about what are the work rights that we give those students after they finish.
5: But he says the best way to boost the economy overall is to make sure the occupations list Australia is trying to fill with skilled migrants is up to date and that salary is appropriate.
9: And really what we would like to do is have a migration program where we're having the most productive migrants and those who are contributing the most to Australia. And it turns out that just measuring people's salary is actually a really good way to do that. People that make high salaries are contributing a lot to Australia. They have high productivity. We think wage is related to productivity. And those people also generally integrate well in society.
1: That was Professor Robert Brunig from the ANU and Bridget Fitzgerald reporting.

0: Well, about 2 hours ago, the ABC pulled another two investigations by sacked Four Corners reporter Mahmoud Fazal and edited a third due to more concerns about anonymous interviewees. The two episodes just taken down are a Four Corners titled Silent Orders and a Background Briefing radio documentary titled Meet the Teens at the Frontline of Organised Crime. Both were reported by Mr. Fazal. In total, the ABC has now taken down three Four Corners reported by Mr. Fazal and two Background Briefing episodes reported by him. On top of that, a short segment contributed by Fazal in another Four Corners program, The Postcode Wars, in which Mr. Fazal says he visits a drug trap house, has been edited out. Mr. Fazal was sacked in May after an ABC investigation into his appearance on a podcast with a former underworld figure. In a statement about today's removals, the ABC said it completed a review of anonymous interviewees in all stories reported by Fazal, which identified concerns with three more programs. Alan Sunderland is former editorial director at the ABC and joins us now. Hello, Alan.
1: Hi, Sarah.
0: There are now three Four Corners, two Background Briefings which have been pulled. Is this completely unprecedented in terms of the ABC's history?
1: Oh, I think it is. I think you can say that with great certainty. Now, I'm unfamiliar of any Four Corners story having been taken down completely, let alone this number and let alone this extensive an investigation going on. So, yes, it's quite a concerning and damaging moment for the ABC.
0: When I heard about this, my first response was, are we there yet? Because it seems like there's a development every other week or every week in this matter. The ABC says it has completed a review of anonymous interviewees and all stories reported by Fazal, but there's still an ombudsman's investigation. Is that right?
1: That's right. The ABC has taken preemptive action that it thinks is appropriate ahead of the formal findings of the Ombudsman about potential editorial breaches. Those findings are still to come. So, of course, we haven't heard the end of this issue. There's no question about that.
0: And what do you think of the wisdom or otherwise of the ABC acting preemptively off its own investigations before waiting for the finding of the Ombudsman's report?
1: Look, there's a long and rich history of the ABC being criticised for acting ahead of investigations and being criticised for waiting for investigations before they act. And we've seen two of those in the last few weeks with the Race Around the World and now the Four Corners. I think that's less of an issue. What I think is the issue here is if the ABC is made aware of matters which it considers to be editorially problematic, it must act quickly to look into them. And I don't want to make any comment on Mr. Fazal's reporting. I've never met Mr. Fazal, and I really don't know the circumstances of the nature of the work that he's done. A lot of his work remains of a high standard and remains online. So this is a small percentage of his work. But it seems inescapable to me to say that the ABC is now doing what it should have done when those stories went to air, which is satisfy itself that the sources being used were appropriate.
0: And what questions does that raise for you then if you think that the ABC is belatedly doing what it should have done many months ago as these stories were commissioned?
1: Well, somewhere along the line, the editorial systems fell down. And that's something I find intensely frustrating. I've spent 40 years in public broadcasting, and I'm the first to support and praise the public broadcasters when it's worthy. But I think the flip side of that is condemning them when problems arise. And what I find frustrating is that you could not find more detailed, nuanced and sensible advice and guidance than the ABC's when it comes to dealing with anonymous sources. And putting aside whether the sources in these stories were 100% authentic or problematic, the reality is that the ABC's guidelines say that an appropriately senior person must be referred to, must look into that situation, and it's all about testing through consultation with colleagues the appropriateness of protecting an anonymous source. And the fact that they're doing that now begs the question of why that wasn't done. Or could it possibly have been done appropriately at the time if there are now so many questions that belatedly arrive as to the nature of those sources? It's very, very clear about the way sources should be treated at the ABC, and I can't think of any excuses for those processes not being followed.
0: Alan, there have been some criticisms or critiques written, I suppose, of this process, saying that the scrutiny on these stories has actually unmasked sources that were anonymous in Mr. Fazal's reporting. Do you think there's any substance to critiques that say, well, investigating this, the ABC has actually burnt anonymous sources?
1: Well, I can't comment on that because I don't know whether the anonymous sources, as depicted in the programs, were accurate and correct and authentic or not. But the point I would make is that our standards, the ABC standards, are very clear about doing two things, about being satisfied that anonymous sources are who they say they are, and then 100% setting out a number of steps to guarantee that the anonymity of those sources is protected. So it's about shared risks and responsibilities. If you want the sources to be protected, and they absolutely should be, then there are steps that need to be taken before they are broadcast, before they're aired, so that everybody is in a row and everybody from the most senior

0: the most junior person knows what's going on. If that system fails, then everything fails, both for the sources and for the broadcaster. And that's why some important steps that are set out so clearly in guidance for everyone to read and follow, it begs the question of why we're doing now what should have been done at the time.
1: Alan, you would know probably better than most people about the trust.

0: one. We don't know for a fact yet. But the ABC's own wording says this problem has caused some media outlets very serious harm in the past and would gravely harm the ABC if it eventuated. Well, it's now eventuating. And so it does cause harm. It does cause a loss of trust. What the ABC can do is what they're doing now, which is work quickly and diligently to identify issues, publicly own up to them, and take the steps to restore that trust. But for a program with the reputation and the integrity of Four Corners, nothing is more damaging than seeing reports having to be withdrawn because there are question marks, deserved or otherwise, against some of the key sources used in some very powerful and important reporting.
1: Alan Sunderland, thank you for joining us.
0: Pleasure. Thanks.
1: Alan Sunderland there, who is former editorial director of the ABC. You're listening to ABC News Radio. Sarah Dingle here with you, making headlines. The New South Wales Treasurer has condemned the state's opposition leader for opposing a national gun buyback scheme, saying she's trying to curry favour with One Nation supporters. New South Wales, of course, has become the first jurisdiction to formally announce a gun buyback in the wake of the Bondi terror attacks. Overseas wildfires are continuing to engulf much of Europe. Aircraft are helping to contain Belgium's biggest fire on record, which has doubled in the last 24 hours. And back home, the head of the Tasmanian Filmmakers Alliance says the state needs an active and well-resourced film and TV funding body. Well, in comments making headlines around the world, Israel's Minister of National Security has publicly advocated on a podcast for killing, quote, 30 to 40, end quote, people in Gaza each night. Itamar Ben-Gvir made those remarks on a podcast as senior members of the Trump administration-backed Board of Peace are in Egypt in a bid to revive the Gaza peace process. In the past, similar statements by the minister and other Israeli officials were widely condemned, and many of those remarks have been presented to the UN's World Court as evidence of genocidal intent. Israel, of course, denies that it has committed genocide in Gaza. Dr. Martin Keir is the author of Hamas and Palestine, The Contested Road to Statehood, and a Middle East political analyst with the University of Sydney. Welcome back to News Radio.
2: Thank you.
1: Now, we'll go to the remarks first and then to the broader context of trying to revive this peace plan. But first of all, what do you make of these remarks by Itamar Ben-Gvir, Israel's Minister of National Security?
2: Well, I think they should be roundly condemned by everyone. I don't think any state should be advocating the extrajudicial killings of that many people or any people, especially when they are in such a situation that Palestinians find themselves.
1: Mr. Ben-Gvir does have a history of making statements like this. Previously, they have been labelled as unrepresentative of the broader Israeli government or community. But against that, there is the fact that, of course, he is a cabinet minister. What do you make of his position in government and his history of making remarks such as these?
2: Well, he's certainly a senior member of the current Netanyahu government, and I would argue that his comments, while extreme, represent the general position of this Israeli government, especially post-October 2023. And it is entirely, the comments are entirely consistent with government policy, both in Gaza and also what's happening in the West Bank and East Jerusalem. And I think we need to see everything together rather than see these events isolated solely to Gaza.
1: Mm. Of course, Israel is going to the polls in a little over 2 months. What do you think remarks like these do to the public debate in the lead-up to a situation where people cast their votes? Do they push the conversation further to the right?
2: Well, I think it's certainly Ben-Gvir speaking to his constituencies, and I think it's consistent with Israeli government policy and where Prime Minister Netanyahu is situating his government and in the lead up to the elections, hoping that the current coalition is able to once again be formed into a new government

0: and that Netanyahu can remain Prime Minister.
1: Now, of course, these statements come as senior members of the Trump administration the Trump administration-backed Board of Peace are in Egypt to try to revive that peace process for Gaza. Last week, Israeli Prime Minister Benjamin Netanyahu said that Israel rejects the agreement because it doesn't believe that Hamas will disarm. Where are your thoughts on this process at this point in time? Can it revive and achieve its stated aim? What are the chances of that?
0: Well, I really don't think that there will be much chance of any significant movement on any sort of peace between Israel and Palestinians until after the election. Certainly, Netanyahu's rejection of Trump's current peace plan what has to be seen within the context of the upcoming election. And also, I think the political mood in Israel, where there is very little latitude of giving anything to the Palestinians. And I think we need to understand that for the majority of Israelis, and indeed perhaps extending to the Jewish communities worldwide, what peace means with Palestinians is fundamentally different to what Palestinians view peace with Israel as. For most Israelis, peace with Palestinians means that they stop fighting and most commonly just leave.
1: Tell me about the fact that Hamas has agreed to put disarmament on the table. Quite a big statement. What do you... I mean, you obviously have a deep understanding of Hamas and its operatives. Do you think that is a genuine statement? Are they in a position to actually do so?
0: Well, I think there's a few things we need to unpack. Firstly, I do think it is a genuine attempt because Hamas is under tremendous pressure from Gazans just to do something to alleviate their suffering. So they've made this considered decision that they would surrender weapons. Now, what weapons they surrender is up for debate. Now, Hamas has said they'll be willing to surrender all their heavy weapons and keep most of the, just keep their sidearms. Now, I don't think they actually have many heavy weapons left after Israel's destruction. So that could be giving away something they don't already have. They want to maintain a level of security within Gaza because within Gaza there's also Israeli armed and funded militia groups that actively combat Hamas. So they want to be able to have some sort of self-defense. And equally there is the fact that without arms there's nothing to protect Palestinians from Israeli occupation either in Gaza or the West Bank and East Jerusalem.
1: Dr. Martin Keir, thank you very much for joining us here on ABC News Radio.
0: Thanks very much.
1: Dr. Martin Keir there, author of Hamas and Palestine, The Contested Road to Statehood. He's a Middle East political analyst with the University of Sydney.

0: Time now to get the latest in sport with Daniel Garb.
1: The Sydney Swans say they've notified the AFL and authorities of an alleged incident involving several of their players in Melbourne overnight. Leanne Wong is outside the Pullman Hotel in East Melbourne.
2: The Swans issued a short statement this afternoon confirming several players were involved in an alleged incident last night. The club says it cannot provide further comment at this stage. Victoria Police has separately issued a statement saying detectives are investigating a report of a sexual assault at a hotel in East Melbourne. Police say the exact circumstances are yet to be established and the investigation into the incident remains ongoing. The Swans were staying in Melbourne overnight after their 36-point win over Essendon at the MCG yesterday.
1: And there are apparently, according to the reports surrounding this story, two women reportedly agitated in the hotel lobby, the Pullman Hotel, remonstrating with club officials, including Coach Dean Cox, in the foyer after the incident this morning. And there were several police, plainclothed and clothed officers in uniform, who

0: were at the scene in the morning, and this story has obviously surfaced since then. And the Sydney Swans have now spoken. Their CEO, Matthew Pavlich, says the club has launched its own internal investigation into the alleged incident involving several of its players in Melbourne overnight. Swans Chief Executive Matthew Pavlich says the club is piecing together what has transpired.
1: We're extremely shocked and disappointed that this has taken place and that the players have found themselves in this situation. We understand the level of interest in the matter, and there's going to be lots of speculation, but given it's a police matter right now, that is all that we can say.
0: Yeah, the 8 plainclothes and uniformed police were carrying clipboards and camera equipment that was seen moving around the hotel, with several more guarding the staircase leading to the main entrance. So this is a huge story surrounding the Sydney Swans at the moment. More to come for them out of their final home game of the season against North Melbourne on Sunday, and then it is finals. They are locked into second spot. They've got a home qualifying final, but there is set to be, you would imagine, a huge fallout from this massive story surrounding the Sydney Swans at the moment. Another big story in the AFL, Carlton coach, or interim coach Josh Fraser, is set to become the permanent coach. Numerous reports this afternoon that he's set to be confirmed on a 3-year deal at the Blues. That's after completely transforming their season to secure a wildcard spot in the competition's expanded top 10. That's after their draw against the Bulldogs yesterday. And Fraser says, even though they've got that top 10 spot locked away, he's going to pick his best side in the final home and away game of the season against minor premiers Fremantle at Docklands. Fraser says they'll be treating it the same as any other game.
2: I just don't think we're in a position to be getting too cute with what we're trying to build here. We need to review this game with a measured approach, but get to work in certain parts of it, and then you get to test yourselves against a team that's been arguably the best team all year.
0: The reaction from the Australian cricket team will be fascinating this week. The second test against Bangladesh starts in Mackay on Saturday. That's after that shock loss, to say the absolute least, against Bangladesh yesterday. Bangladesh with the 1-0 lead in the series after a 9-wicket victory over Australia. If not for Cameron Green's century in the second innings, Bangladesh might have beaten Australia by an innings away from home, which is quite incredible. It's their first ever test win in Australia. And Steve Smith says he just hopes it's an anomaly.
3: Yeah, I mean, I hope it's one bad week. We're the number one team for a reason. We've played really good, consistent cricket over a long period of time. And, yeah, this week was a bit of a blip. And, you know, we got outplayed. They played really nicely. So you've got to give credit to Bangladesh.
0: Thai golfer Gino Thitikal has won her third LPGA Tour title this season, taking out this year's Portland Classic. The 23-year-old carded a final round of 64 to finish at 22-under for the tournament, one shot clear of her nearest competitors. Robin Choi ended up as the best of the Australians, tied for 32nd at 9-under. Grace Kim battled to finish seven shots further back in 61st position. And Spanish football giants Barcelona have reportedly agreed a deal to sign Spanish national team captain Rodri from Manchester City. The 30-year-old, who won the Ballon d'Or in 2024 and won the Golden Ball for the best player at the recent World Cup, which Spain won, of course, is expected to sign a 4-year deal with the Spanish champions. The transfer worth a reported $124 million should be completed in the coming days. That's a huge blow to Manchester City, a week out from the start of the Premier League season, but one they would have been expecting. Repeating the big news today, though, in Australian sport, the Sydney Swans have notified the AFL and authorities of an alleged incident involving several of their players in Melbourne overnight. Police are investigating an allegation of sexual assault at the hotel where the Swans were staying following their win over Essendon in Melbourne yesterday.
4: Daniel Garb, thank you. Taking a look at the weather in the capital cities this Monday, the 17th of August, 17 degrees in Brisbane and showers. A wet day also in Sydney, 16 degrees. 13 and overcast in Canberra, partly cloudy in Melbourne and Hobart. 12 degrees in Melbourne right now, 14 in Hobart. 16 degrees in Adelaide and a shower or two. Showers for Perth, 17 degrees, and in Darwin, sunny and 32 degrees. 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

0: Courtney Swan says the club has launched its own internal investigation into an alleged incident involving several of its players in Melbourne overnight. Victoria Police has separately issued a statement saying detectives are investigating a report of a sexual assault at a hotel in East Melbourne. The Swans were staying in Melbourne overnight after playing at the MCG yesterday. Swans chief executive Matthew Pavlich says the club is piecing together what has transpired and he cannot say much more at this stage.
1: We're extremely shocked and disappointed that this has taken place and that the players have found themselves in this situation. We understand the level of interest in the matter and there's going to be lots of speculation, but given it's a police matter right now, that is all that we can say.
0: US actress Hayden Panettiere has died at the age of 36. She was best known for her roles in TV shows Heroes and Nashville. Sam Wilkinson looks back at her career.
2: Born in New York State in 1989, Hayden Panettiere's acting career started with small roles in Ally McBeal and Malcolm in the Middle. She was 16 years old when Heroes went to air in 2006, with Panettiere starring as Claire Bennett, a cheerleader with healing superpowers.
3: I've walked through fire before and I haven't gotten burned.
2: In Nashville, she played a country music star named Juliet Barnes. Her movie credits included A Bug's Life, Remember the Titans, Scream 4 and Scream 6. Her father announced her death in a statement provided to the American ABC News Sunday program. He says Hayden Panettiere was an incredible light and a force of nature who brought immeasurable love and joy to all who knew her. No cause of death has been revealed.
0: The Nationals leader says any cutbacks in migration should be focused on student visa holders, not working holiday makers. The federal government is preparing to announce a major overhaul to the country's migration settings and confirmed over the weekend it has slowed down approvals for working holiday visa applicants. Liberal leader Angus Taylor also isn't guaranteeing such visa holders will be exempt from coalition plans to cut migration. But Senator Matt Canavan is backing the scheme, saying it's supports rural businesses.
4: What we are consistently going to do is end Labor's mass migration. That's going to be ended by getting rid of these scams, particularly in the student visa system, and we're not going to focus on areas that are already working.
0: A warning, this next story contains details of alleged indecent assault. A former colleague of Alan Jones says he broke down sobbing when he told radio host Ray Hadley about Mr. Jones allegedly indecently assaulting him. Ethan Ricks reports.
5: A man known as Complainant C is accusing Alan Jones of indecently assaulting him on eight different occasions when the pair worked together in 2008. The trial heard in 2019, the complainant had a private conversation with former radio host Ray Hadley about the allegations. He told the court Mr. Hadley passed him his phone to speak to a journalist who was investigating accusations against Mr. Jones, but he told the reporter he didn't want his story to be public. The man said after the call, he broke down while telling Mr. Hadley about allegedly being kissed on the mouth and touched on the genitals by Mr. Jones. Alan Jones has pleaded not guilty to 20 counts of indecent assault and 2 counts of sexual touching.
0: Detectives investigating the shooting of Melbourne underworld figure Fadi Hadara says they will do everything they can to prevent ongoing gang feuds. The 48-year-old is in a critical condition in hospital after he was shot multiple times in his Altona North driveway last night. Underworld sources have told the ABC the shooting was a way of sending a message to those considering moving into the illicit tobacco or drug markets. Detective Inspector Adam Tilley says a family member found Mr. Hadara shortly before 7 o'clock last night, lying in a pool of blood. He says it will be a challenging investigation.
6: Of course, we will explore all the intelligence, we'll liaise with the various agencies. We hope that this isn't the start of any ongoing feud, and we'll do everything we can to prevent, disrupt and stop any ongoing feud to occur.
0: And in women's rugby, Pia Tapsell says she will relish the opportunity to take on her former side if she's selected in the Wallaroos team for Saturday's test against New Zealand in Auckland. The Melbourne-born Tapsell represented the Black Ferns in 6 tests. If selected, the Western Force forward will be the first female player to represent New Zealand and the Wallaroos. Tapsell says the chance to play international rugby again was too good to refuse. You're up to date with the latest ABC News.
7: 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Sarah Dingle with you here on ABC News Radio. 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

0: Suns have confirmed several players were involved in an alleged incident in Melbourne in the early hours of this morning. Victoria Police are investigating a report of a sexual assault at a hotel in East Melbourne. Also making news,
1: deepfake videos that feature a whole range of different politicians and celebrities.
0: There's been a steep rise in scammers using deepfakes of celebrities and politicians to lure Australians into fake investment scams. But first, business and mining groups are speaking out against plans across the political spectrum to slash migration, warning that the country needs a steady flow of workers to deliver on a pipeline of projects and to keep the economy going. The government, we know, is poised to cut migration and is considering forcing the families of skilled migrants to be processed offshore. Meanwhile, last week, Shadow Housing Minister Andrew Bragg backed modest migration cuts focused on backpackers and international students, although his thoughts were not supported by the coalition as a whole. Earlier this month, One Nation leader Pauline Hanson called for sweeping cuts to migration and said she didn't care about the impact it would have on business. I'm joined now by Innes Willocks, Chief Executive of the Australian Industry Group, which represents employers across the country. Welcome to News Radio.
2: Hi, Sarah. How are you?
0: Yeah, well, thank you. So we are yet to see a formal policy from the federal government, but there's been a lot of chat across the political spectrum, as I just mentioned, about cutting down migration. Are you worried about the direction that this debate is heading?
2: Well, there are elements of this which would give us a lot of concern. The question is around how migration would be cut and where it would be cut. That is what we're focused on. I'll just be upfront. Skilled migration and skilled worker migration is sacrosanct here. It, along with, you know, training of our own, this is the way that we're going to develop the economy that we need to compete and to build what we need to build. You know, or think of all the housing that we're trying to build at the moment, energy projects, national security, defence projects, which take away labour from elsewhere, mining projects, and we've got an Olympics to construct as well for 2032. And we're not going to be able to do all of that unless we have some skilled labour. And skilled labour comes in many shapes and forms. It comes from, to pick one example, down from abattoir workers who are in huge demand at the moment, right up to your sort of your high tech, you know, workforce, your technology based workforce. You know, a lot of jobs in construction are in shortage at the moment. So we're facing labour and skill shortages at the moment. You know, Australians want, I think, an orderly, transparent migration program. We've gone through a bubble of migration post COVID, where there's a significant rise in migrants who came here as the result of perhaps those, you know, the hold-ups in the system through COVID. But we need to be at an orderly level. But we can't, you know, throw the baby out with the bathwater here and you know, savagely cut skilled migration. That would be, you know, to use another term, you know, cutting off our nose to spite our face.
0: So you say skilled migration is sacrosanct, don't touch it. What about, however, what about unskilled migration in the form of backpacker labour, which the National Party says is integral to the fruit and veg industry here in Australia?
2: Well, it is. It is crucial to horticulture, the horticulture sector. And yeah, because that's seasonal, it's sort of surge workforce that's required and it can't be found really anywhere else. It's because it's regionally based. Yeah, so we have to tread carefully here. And, you know, we you know, should always have a look at all elements of the migration program. But cutting for cutting's sake will have really severe economic costs. I mean, if we were to cut, you know, working holiday, you know, visas, backpacker visas, that would have an impact on big parts of our economy, would push up, you know, costs, would push up inflation. We have to look at all of these things. You know, but, you know, I think, you know, we've got to a point where we had a significant rise in temporary migration, particularly around students post COVID. And I think that's put the program under pressure. It's given the perception of a program which has grown, you know, exponentially. And, you know, look, there's no doubt there's an argument that we need to have a look at it again. But there are some areas we need to tread very carefully around. And, you know, we might need to look at different rules and regulations around things like backpackers. But to just sort of willfully cut it would be exceptionally damaging.
0: What do you think

0: is a suitable figure for the annual net overseas migration?
1: Yeah, this is a really good question. It's always going to be in debate and in discussion. We've always ran at around permanent migration of around 180,000, 190,000. You know, there's discussions around that, which, you know, should it go down a bit, down to 160 is some numbers that have been mentioned. Again, the question around that would be, let's go into the makeup of what that program is. Is it meeting the needs of the country? Are we bringing in particularly in skills, the right skills at the right time? What we've got at the moment, Sarah, is a problem where, as the government is recalibrating, some employers are telling us in some cases what would take weeks or a month or two, you know, to get an application approved or rejected is now taking 10 to 12 months, and that's impossible for businesses to plan and coordinate and to think ahead when they've got an identified shortage already in place or an identified need. So that's the permanent, more permanent part. On the temporary part, that's really where the debate really needs to be. That goes around student numbers, working holiday visas, backpacker visas, those sort of things. You know, I think that's where people are looking at more and wondering about the utility of those or the rules and regulations around those. I couldn't put a number on it because there's going to be ebbs and flows as requirement. Our particular main focus is around that permanent number and that skilled number, and that's what is, as I said, sacrosanct.
0: What about the fact, though, that international students also work? They work in cafes, they work for small businesses, sometimes they're labourers, they're gig workers, all these things also oil the Australian economy. Don't you think that they provide economic value as well?
1: They sure do, and that's why we need to tread carefully. I mean, they fill a lot of holes in the employment market at the moment. But a student is here primarily to study. That's their primary purpose for being here, and the work is secondary. But they do a lot of important work in key parts of the economy, as you identified. So we have to. Yeah, we have to be careful around that. We'd have to have a proper analysis of the impact of reducing those workers, because they do a lot of work which helps fill in gaps within the workforce, as I said, and within the workplace that are not easily filled. So they're providing skills, a different set of skills or type of skills, but in their own way.
0: What do you think of the coalition policy to link immigration limits to new builds of housing? Is that realistic?
1: Well, that's part of the componentry where we started talking, Sarah, is that we do have a need to build. You know, the target is 1.2 million houses over 10 years, and we're woefully short of that.
0: Sure, but that'll take a while. It takes a while to build a house.
1: It does. And we need skilled workers to do it. And that's the point. And that's part of why we're woefully behind, is because we have skill shortages in construction at the moment. A lot of those skills are being sucked into or drawn into sort of bigger sort of civil or government-funded infrastructure projects, which leaves a shortage elsewhere. So this is all about management and balance. But you can't just link it to one particular target. We have other priorities as well within the country. We have energy builds, we have infrastructure builds, we have national security. You know, we're talking in South Australia, for instance, a workforce of 5,000 to, you know, eventually work on sustainment and build potentially of submarines. You know, that draws a big labour pool away from other places. And we have the perennial need in mining, you know, for that workforce to be maintained and sustained. We have the Olympics in Queensland, which will put pressure on employment and skills up in that part of the world as well. So it's not just a simple equation of, you know, let's just bring in people just to build houses. We have broader economic impacts we have to take into account as well. But to build the houses is an important objective that we must sort of try to achieve.
0: Innes Willooks, as you've been mentioning all interview, this is a very complex area of policy.
1: We know always the one has
0: been. Always has been. One Nation leader Pauline Hanson, of course, wants sweeping cuts to migration. Last month said she didn't care about the impact that would have on business. Do you think she's a fit person to be Prime Minister, to lead this country or to lead the opposition?
1: Well, that's a judgment for us, for the Australian voter to make. I would just say that

0: I would think rather offhandedly saying that she didn't care about the impact is unfortunate, because it decisions such as these do have an impact on not just on business but on our economy, and and we have to think of the overall good and benefit as well. Where do we get our growth from? Where do we get our competitiveness from? Where do we get our innovation from? We have always been a migrant nation. One in three workers in the workforce at the moment is a migrant. We have to keep that in mind. If we were to suddenly, just turn off the tap completely, that would have a huge impact on our economy and our economic prospects. It might sound good to some people, but it would mean big labour shortages, shortages of goods, driving up inflation, impact on interest rates, all of those things as well. So we, as you just pointed out, I've always said this is complex, and it is, and it's sort of a throwing a blanket over a problem and sort of saying, we've dealt with it. It's not that simple. This is a pretty complex piece of policy that needs a lot of work because it's got a lot of moving parts.
1: Enos Willicks, thank you very much for joining us here on ABC News Radio.
0: Thanks, Sarah. Take care.
1: Enos Willicks there, Chief Executive of the Australian Industry Group, which represents employers across the country. You're listening to ABC News Radio with me, Sarah Dingle. Making headlines, Northern Territory Police have allegedly been targeted during another spate of violence in the remote community of Wadair. Police say a large group of men armed with weapons were spotted moving towards the community yesterday afternoon. There's been a steep rise in scammers using deepfakes of celebrities or politicians to lure Australians into fake investment scams, according to the Australian Securities and Investments Commission. And overseas, the EU wants to significantly expand sanctions against Russia in coming months and insists the pressure must keep growing until Moscow ends its war against Ukraine. In Sydney, a trial has heard a former colleague of Alan Jones broke down sobbing when he told radio host Ray Hadley about Mr. Jones allegedly indecently assaulting him. The veteran broadcaster has pleaded not guilty to 20 counts of indecent assault and 2 counts of sexual touching. Our reporter Ethan Ricks is at court in Sydney. Let's have a listen.
2: One of Alan Jones's 6 alleged male victims has been giving evidence in this trial as it enters its 3rd week. That man, complainant C, alleges that he was indecently assaulted by Mr. Jones on 8 separate occasions when he worked with the veteran broadcaster back in 2008. Now, Alan Jones has pleaded not guilty to 20 counts of indecent assault and 2 counts of sexual touching and has always denied any wrongdoing. Today we heard that several years after he stopped working with Mr. Jones, complainant C had a private conversation with radio host Ray Hadley in 2019. The trial heard that Ray Hadley told complainant C that he had received a phone call from journalist Peter Fitzsimmons, who says he was investigating accusations against Mr. Jones. Now the trial heard that Mr. Hadley then passed his phone to complainant C, who then had a conversation with Mr. Fitzsimmons. And the complainant says during that conversation he opened up about his allegations that he says Mr. Jones committed multiple indecent assaults against him, both in a car and also in a lift. He says that Mr. Jones allegedly kissed him on the mouth multiple times without his consent and also touched his genitals as well. Now, after that phone call, the complainant says he broke down sobbing as Mr. Hadley asked him if he was okay and also asked him if he wanted him to be accompanied as he brought his allegations to police. The complainant told the trial that he did not want that. He rejected Mr. Hadley's offer and he made Mr. Hadley give him an assurance that he would not tell anyone about what was said in that private conversation back in 2019. Now, Alan Jones has been here in court today listening to these allegations and the evidence about this conversation with radio host Ray Hadley. He's been remaining relatively stoic and quiet, scribbling some notes throughout today's proceedings, but the evidence of complainant C is continuing. We heard that after complainant C stopped working with Alan Jones, the two did maintain some form of a relationship, mostly communicating through text messages. Some of those text messages were read out in court.

0: today. Now, the complainant described them as romantic and sometimes spoke about the explicit details that were revealed in those text messages. He says they were suggestive towards him and they were from Mr. Jones, often talking about wanting hugs and kisses. Now, he says he replied on several occasions, also in a flirty tone, to Mr. Jones's texts because he says he felt it was necessary and it was important to himself, both professionally and personally. He felt that to remain in Mr. Jones's favour, he had to reply in that fashion, but says he did what he could to defuse any kind of romantic advances. And like I said, complainant Seal will continue to be questioned about those alleged text messages as the trial gets back underway.
1: Ethan Ricks reporting there. And if this story has raised any concerns for you, you can call 1-800-RESPECT, which is a 24-hour national sexual assault, family and domestic violence counselling line, 1800 737 732. Well, on the weekend, New South Wales announced it would become the first state to formally commence a buyback 8 months after the Bondi terror attack. It's estimated more than 250,000 guns will be taken out of circulation under the scheme, which starts in November. The timing coincides with the 35th anniversary of the Strathfield Plaza massacre in Sydney, where 7 people were murdered. Tanya Dendrinos reports.
2: Tonight, the full story of terror and heroism emerges from Strathfield.
3: And the Strathfield massacre inquest today heard strong views on guns and television violence.
4: The important thing to remember is that a choice has to be made. You can either have a higher level of gun ownership or a lower level of homicide, but you can't have both.
5: It's been 35 years since the Strathfield Plaza massacre, a memorial event honouring the 7 victims who were murdered on the 17th of August 1991, was held this morning. Those killings, along with the Port Arthur massacre, sparked debate over gun ownership, and 3 decades on, it's one that's still raging. Yesterday, New South Wales Premier Chris Minns and Prime Minister Anthony Albanese formally announced New South Wales will be the first state to participate in a national gun buyback scheme, announced in the wake of the Bondi terror attack.
6: There are more guns in Australia today than there were at the time of dealing with the Port Arthur gun buyback that occurred under the Howard government. This is about strengthening Australia's gun laws and keeping our communities safer.
5: It's expected to cost hundreds of millions of dollars, with a bill to be split 50-50 by the state and Commonwealth. New South Wales tightened its gun laws following December's attack on Sydney's Jewish community. As part of the buyback, compensation will be offered for eligible firearms affected by the limits and classification changes. Daniel Mukhi is the New South Wales Treasurer.
7: What the buyback is there for is in place to ensure that people whose guns were legal last year but now are not in accordance with the law, are compensated for that change.
5: The Nationals are campaigning against the scheme. Bridget McKenzie is the National Senate leader.
8: There seems to be this assumption that less lawfully purchased, lawfully housed, lawfully used firearms means Australians are safer, and that's actually a false argument.
5: But in 1996, that was the argument used by then Prime Minister John Howard and his deputy, Nationals leader Tim Fischer, in the wake of Port Arthur.
8: We didn't have a licensing regime as we do now. We didn't require firearms to be licensed to the individual, for that individual to have to be regularly re-licensing themselves, housing firearms in safes, etc. So it is a fundamentally different environment now, post-Port Arthur National Firearms Agreement.
5: Roy Butler is the independent member for Barwon. The Northwest rural electorate is the largest in New South Wales, covering 44% of the state.
9: The idea that taking firearms away from law-abiding people, farmers, sporting shooters, target shooters, that somehow that's going to stop terrorism or impact terrorism and extremism and radicalisation is just is nuts.
5: There's also been backlash over the compensation the scheme will offer. Phase one, which begins in November, offers fixed price payments of up to $1,000. That cap will rise to $10,000 next year for guns with a higher value. Mark Banasiak is a Shooters, Fishers and Farmers MP in New South Wales.

0: rules. He argues the government should pay fair market value for all guns as the bare minimum.
1: Pretty disgusted, actually. It's an act of bastardry by this government. We've been talking to them for months and months about what the buyback will look like, putting the case forward for our constituents, putting the case forward for industry, and it's been totally ignored. They effectively are stiffing licensed firearm holders.
0: This was, of course, supposed to be a national buyback scheme, but so far only New South Wales has formally signed up.
2: Tanya Dendrinos reporting. Time now to get the latest in sport with Daniel Garb.
3: The CEO of the Sydney Swans says the club has launched its own internal investigation into an alleged incident involving several of its players in Melbourne overnight. Victoria Police has separately issued a statement saying detectives are investigating a report of a sexual assault at a hotel in East Melbourne. The Swans were staying in Melbourne overnight after playing yesterday, where they defeated Essendon at the MCG. Swans Chief Executive Matthew Pavlich says the club is piecing together what has transpired and says he can't say too much more at this stage.
4: We're extremely shocked and disappointed that this has taken place and that the players have found themselves in this situation. We understand the level of interest in the matter and there's going to be lots of speculation, but given it's a police matter right now, that is all that we can say.
3: In the wake of securing an AFL wildcard spot with a round to spare, Carlton is set to appoint Josh Fraser as their permanent head coach moving forward on a 3-year deal. The Blues won just one of their first 8 games before Michael Voss was removed as head coach, replaced by Fraser on an interim basis. That is now set to be made a permanent appointment within the next 24 hours. Fraser says the players also deserve a lot of credit for their transformation.
5: It's been an incredible 14 weeks or 13 weeks at this point, but I mean, tonight gave us more feedback, like there's a lot more work in front of us. But yeah, I think the players deserve an enormous amount of credit for the resilience they've shown and the appetite to want to keep getting better.
3: Yeah, Fraser's confirmation on a 3-year deal should be announced by at least this time tomorrow. Queensland Rugby League State of Origin captain Cameron Munster has opened up on Billy Slater's surprise decision to step down as coach of the Maroons. Slater was vague on his reasons when he announced his resignation on Friday, saying he felt like the time was right. Munster says Billy had his fingers in too many pies and felt like he couldn't give the job the dedication it deserves.
6: He's obviously got a plan in place for himself. He lives in Melbourne. He's got his horse, you know, his thoroughbreds, and he's got a great gig, you know, with Channel 9 and does a great job for them. So, you know, he had too much on his plate and, you know, just felt like he wasn't going to be fully in with Queensland. And knowing Billy, if he's not, you know, fully in with something, he won't definitely take it up.
3: Australia has opened its Men's Hockey World Cup campaign with a 3-1 victory over Ireland in Belgium. Joel Rintala scored 2 goals and Blake Govers added a 3rd for the Kookaburras in a strong first half performance. The Irish responded with a goal late in the contest, but the Aussies and goalkeeper Ash Thomas stood tall to secure their first win of the tournament. Australia plays Spain next on Tuesday night. And Aussie Lani Pallister has become the first swimmer to beat American Katie Ledecky over 800 metres at an international swim meet at the Pan Pacific Swimming Championships in California. Pallister won the freestyle final in 8 minutes and 6.1 seconds, beating the 4-time Olympic champion in her signature event. It was one of 4 gold medals for the 24-year-old across the 4-day meet. Sam Short also emerged with 3 individual gold medals after winning the men's 1,500-metre free to go with his 400 and 800-metre freestyle titles. And in women's rugby, Pia Tapsell says she will relish the opportunity to take on her former side if she's selected in the Wallaroos team for Saturday's test against New Zealand in Auckland. The Melbourne-born Tapsell represented the Black Ferns in 6 tests if selected. The Western Force forward will be the first female player to represent New Zealand and the Wallaroos. Tapsell says the chance to play international rugby again was too good to refuse.
7: I've been out of test match level rugby for a good couple of years now, but it was always something that I really wanted to get back to. I probably never thought that I'd have that chance again. So when the opportunity came up, it's not really something you can say no to.
3: Okay, that's all in sport for now.
2: Daniel Garb, thank you. Taking a look at the weather for this Monday, the 17th of August in Brisbane, 19 degrees and partly cloudy. 16 and a shower or two in Sydney, overcast in Canberra, 13 degrees. 12 degrees in Melbourne and partly cloudy also in Hobart where it's 14 degrees. A shower or two and 16 in Adelaide, 17 degrees in Perth and a shower or two. And in Darwin, clear and 31 degrees. 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
8: Thanks, Sarah. The Sydney Swans have

0: confirms several players were involved in an alleged incident in Melbourne in the early hours of this morning. Victoria Police is looking into a report of a sexual assault at a hotel in East Melbourne and says an investigation into the incident remains ongoing. The Swans say they've notified the AFL and relevant authorities and cannot provide further comment at this stage. US actress Hayden Panettiere has died at the age of 36. She was best known for her roles in the TV shows Heroes and Nashville. The American broadcaster ABC has announced her death, citing her father as saying she brought immeasurable love and joy to all who knew her. National Senator Bridget McKenzie says the federal government's gun buyback scheme fails to properly compensate Australians who hand in their firearms. New South Wales has become the first state to sign up to the scheme in the wake of the Bondi Beach terrorist attack. Senator McKenzie says the scheme is unfair and does not offer market rates for surrendered weapons. There are calls to scrap a controversial algorithm used to assess how much funding elderly Australians receive to stay in their homes. Experts have told the ABC's Four Corners the algorithm is statistically flawed as it doesn't consider a large amount of clinical notes written by assessors. Assessors are also not allowed to override its decisions. Australian supermarkets are trialling AI facial recognition systems to monitor customers in stores. Coles and Woolworths have rolled out several measures in recent months, including security gates at exits and cameras monitoring the bagging areas. Consumer privacy advocates are concerned by the AI facial recognition trials, while supermarkets say the tool could help keep staff and customers safe. Sarah, that's the latest news headlines. There'll be more in about an hour.
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1: Sarah Dingle with you here on ABC News Radio. Thanks for your company. Making news, business groups say a slowdown of processing working holiday visas could increase the price of fresh produce. Also,
3: We're very focused on how we manage critical risks.
1: BlueScope reports a sharp rise in annual profit as investigations continue into the death of a contractor at its Port Kembla steelworks last year. And overseas, Donald Trump has instructed the Pentagon to substantially reduce joint military exercises with long-term ally South Korea. But first, here in Australia, as of today, food delivery drivers around the country have new minimum pay rates and insurance cover. The Fair Work Commission has ruled gig workers employed by Uber Eats and DoorDash have to be paid at least $31.30 an hour and have personal injury insurance while on the job. Michael Caine is National Secretary of the Transport Workers Union, which struck the deal with the food delivery services, and joins us now. Welcome to News Radio.
4: Oh, thanks for having me, Sarah.
1: Thanks for being here, Michael. These national standards follow the federal government's gig worker reforms from about 2 years ago. How significant are they? Will they increase everyone's rate of pay?
4: Oh, they're really significant. And you're right. The gig economy had been languishing. It was a bit like the Wild West, really, because the gig economy came into the country first through rideshare, Sarah, in 2012, and then through food delivery in about 2015. And these companies deliberately placed workers outside of the protections that have been built up for decades for employees. They engaged them as independent contractors. And that meant they didn't have a minimum rate of pay outside the health and safety, workers' compensation schemes. And so these workers were literally putting life and limb at risk, trying to make a living, working faster, working harder, working longer. And that was a recipe for exploitation and for people being killed unnecessarily, we say, because of those pressures. In 2022, the Albanese government came to power on a promise of reforming the gig economy, and through its loopholes legislation, its industrial legislation, permitted or required the Fair Work Commission really to inquire into this form of work, not to change the legal status of these workers. They could remain independent contractors, but to build standards for them, having regard to the model that we've all become really accustomed to.

0: And that's what we're seeing take effect for the first time today. A first hit out on a set of minimum standards that apply actually across the floor, not just to Uber and DoorDash, but also to any food delivery company, Hungry Panda, Easy, some of the others that have emerged. And this means that workers for the first time will get some certainty and stability in their earnings. And it really is something to be proud of for all of those workers that have fought so hard to get here today, Sarah.
1: Is this a pay rise?
0: It is a pay rise. The way that this works is as a safety net. So workers in this food delivery gig economy are paid usually by the job. When these companies came into Australia, they were paying fairly healthy job rates. They've reduced them year by year, month by month. And what we've had is workers being paid as little as $4 or $5 for a job, regardless of how long, for example, they waited at a restaurant through no fault of their own for the chef to finish the food. Now, when they press the button for delivery, a safety net starts to run, and it doesn't matter if they have to wait for 40 or 50 minutes at a restaurant. That safety net, that hourly rate runs. And at the end of a three-week period, if their hourly rate is above their earnings, then the companies have to pay up every 3 weeks. That's going to be, for many workers, a really significant increase in pay.
1: Just on that, that's not what we heard from Shane Milsom, the Secretary of the Rideshare Driver Network. He expressed some concern about drivers only being paid for engaged time. So if you are not deemed to be engaging in engaged time, you don't get paid at all. Let's have a listen to this.
2: If you look at the rate, it looks like a reasonable rate in that it's almost as much as casual minimum wage. But in reality, these people are only being paid for part of an hour. So if I'm sitting and waiting for a delivery at a shop, I'm not being paid. When I accept a job and I go and I do the job and I drop the food off at the apartment door, I then stop being paid while I have to then find my own way back to the shops to wait for another order and then wait for the platform to decide which of the people waiting is going to get the next order. So in reality, a lot of people are only ever going to be able to achieve 60 or 70% of the hourly rate, even though they have been out working the entire time.
1: What do you make of those concerns?
0: Yeah, I think there's a little bit of confusion there with respect. It is very clear what this legislation does, and it says that workers are to be paid for all of the time that they're actually worked. And engaged time means that when you click on the app and you accept a job, the safety net starts ticking, and you are paid for all of that time until you drop that delivery at the door. And this has been one of the key concerns of people in this food delivery gig economy. What's happened is that they've been clicking on the app, getting to the restaurant, and then having to wait for chunks and chunks of time. And that's the time that they're not paid for. Well, from today, they will be paid for that time. But yes, it does work a little bit like the taxi industry. When you're not doing work, then the safety net stops, and you'll pay for all of the time that you are doing the work. And this is what the Act has been structured for, to acknowledge that this is a modern way of giving out work in our economy. We need to keep building on these standards for sure. But let's be very clear about this. When a worker clicks that up and accepts a job, the safety net starts ticking, and after 3 weeks, the company will have to top it up if they've fallen under that safety net. And that is certainty that just hasn't existed anywhere in this country in the gig economy. And as far as we know, exists nowhere in the world in the gig economy.
1: It's still not quite like being a taxi driver, is it, though? Because taxi drivers can drive around the streets and pick up their own fares. They can effectively find their own business, particularly, you know, on Friday and Saturday nights or whatever. But food delivery drivers are completely reliant on the platform, on Uber Eats or DoorDash, for work. How do you deal with, you know, that kind of situation where jobs are doled out, no one can seek work independently? How difficult is it to, I suppose, ensure that people are remunerated fairly when the work itself is controlled by a single entity?
0: Well, it's very difficult.

0: No one's shirking from that. It's why this reform has been put in place, first legislation and now standards through the Fair Work Commission. Most workers in this gig economy subscribe to more than one app. It's called multi-apping, and it's the way they maximise the jobs that they can get. Of course, there are flaws in this if you compare it to what's traditionally been the work of an employee, where you have structured rosters, you are rostered on at a particular time, you're paid for all of that time. It doesn't work in that way, that is sure. But what we've had today is a substantial step up in the certainty of these workers, because before today, what was occurring was workers being paid by the job between $3 and $7 for each of the jobs and having absolutely no control over how long that job would take them. So their effective rate of pay could have been through the floor with no way of recovering it. When you combine that, Sarah, with new laws that came into place last March that protect these workers from unfair sackings, being sacked by an algorithm because they don't meet a particular rating, for example, we're now starting to get a level of certainty for these workers that hasn't existed in this country, and we don't think has existed anywhere in the world. So, sure, I agree with you. It's not perfect, but it is a significant improvement that we're seeing today.
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0: Thanks, Sarah.
1: Michael Caine there, National Secretary of the Transport Workers Union. Turning to some other news now, in Victoria, alleged gangland boss Fadi Hadara is fighting for his life in a Melbourne hospital after he was shot in his driveway last night. The 48-year-old is allegedly the head of his family's crime clan, which has long been suspected of being involved in Victoria's illicit tobacco trade. Police are yet to identify a suspect for the shooting, but do believe it was a targeted attack. Rosie Barnett has been following this story and has an update from local authorities.
2: Police have confirmed that alleged gangland boss Fadi Hadara was shot multiple times outside his home in Melbourne's West and is currently in hospital fighting for his life. So this all began around 8 p.m. last night when Fadi Hadara was shot multiple times in the upper body outside his house. It was just, police have told us that it was just moments after that shooting that a family member arrived at the house and found Mr. Hadara in a pool of blood next to his car. So that family member was the one that alerted police and the ambulance to this incident, and Fadi Hadara was taken to the Royal Melbourne Hospital. Now, it is understood he is currently undergoing treatment there, but his injuries are believed to be life-threatening. So police are currently treating this as a targeted attack. They say this is both because of the close range of the shots. They do not believe it was an accident or mistaken identity, and also because of Mr. Hadara's alleged position within the criminal underworld here in Melbourne. Now, Operation Eclipse is heavily involved in this investigation. So that's the task force that is tasked with investigating Melbourne's tobacco wars. And while they haven't had any threats of retaliation or any intelligence that there is going to be any further attacks, they are treating this as extremely suspicious and a targeted attack. This is what police had to say just a few hours ago.
3: Everything is open at the moment. As I said earlier, we don't have a suspect at this stage. We are going to keep an open mind. We're going to review all the intelligence holdings that we have in relation to our victim. And everything is on the table and everything will be fully explored.
2: No doubt incredibly frightening for the community. Now, police do want to assure people that this was, as I said, a targeted attack, or they believe it was a targeted attack, so they do not believe there is sort of a threat to the wider community. But no doubt incredibly frightening to have gunshots on your street. We were there this morning speaking to a number of neighbours. It was 8 p.m, so people at the scene definitely heard gunshots. They heard the commotion going on. This was what one neighbour had to say to us this morning.
4: I didn't see much, just heard a loud bang. Set the dog off, but obviously didn't think too much of it. Then a couple of hours later, my mum's woke up and apparently the police and ambulance are out.
2: So investigation's very much ongoing here, and we will have any updates as they come to light.
1: That was Rosie Barnett reporting.

0: to Parliament House, where there's a range of policies up in the air currently, from gambling ads to reforms to the NDIS to a gun buyback. Superannuation has also entered the chat, with One Nation calling for more flexibility around the scheme. Political reporter Isabella Tolhurst joins us now from Parliament House. Hello, Bella.
1: Hello, good afternoon.
0: So let's start with super. What has been the response to One Nation's proposal?
1: Right, Sarah. So One Nation has opened a bit of a can of worms here, as they often do. They want to expand early access to superannuation for people who are struggling with the cost of living. Barnaby Joyce has mentioned people who are struggling to keep up with their mortgage as an example. They argue that Australians should be able to do what they want with their own money. The Coalition have also been sceptical over the past week or two of superannuation. Senator Andrew Bragg calling it a failed public policy and claiming it was a sign of communism, that it was a communist policy. The government went pretty hard on this during question time, though, accusing the Coalition and One Nation of betraying Australians' futures, insisting that super is an important pillar of Australia's society and economy and giving people security for their future. Also pointing out that there are already a number of ways that Australians can access their super if needed for hardship or compassionate grounds. Treasurer Jim Chalmers, though, during question time, says the future of superannuation will be at stake during the next election. Here's what he had to say in question time.
2: The future of superannuation is at stake at the next election. And we know that because in the last week or so, whether it's Senator Bragg or Senator Hume, Senator Canavan, the leader of One Nation, all of them have made it very clear that if any combination or coalition of Liberals, Nationals and One Nation win the next election, they will end universal superannuation as we know it. They represent the biggest risk to universal super in the 40-year history.
0: That is Federal Treasurer Jim Chalmers there in a rather rowdy question time. Bella, migration policy is still making headlines. The major parties are still ironing out the details of their respective policies. What's the latest there?
1: Yeah, we're still a bit of confusion around what each party is proposing when it comes to cutting migration, but there does seem to be a broad consensus that the net migration does need to come down. Just no one is making any guarantees at the moment about what might be ruled in or out. Opposition leader Angus Taylor today said that he wouldn't promise that working holiday visas would be exempt from the Coalition's plan to cut migration. This stands in contrast, though, to what Coalition partner, the Nationals leader Matt Canavan, has said. He previously promised he wouldn't allow any cuts to backpackers on such visas. He's argued that they're needed in the regions. Labor's cabinet is still reportedly undecided. They had a cabinet meeting today. It's understood they've been trying to iron out the details of their policy. And it comes as over the weekend people noticed that the government had quietly paused working holiday visa applications for about 25 different countries. They still haven't given much more information as to why they've paused those applications or for how long they'll be paused. So still a fair bit of uncertainty about migration policy and who it will affect, but it's looking like working holiday visas are one of those groups who may be in the firing line.
0: Okay. And yesterday we heard that New South Wales is now the first state to roll out the gun buyback scheme in the wake of the Bondi terror attack. The ACT reportedly says it's keen. Some of the states are dragging their feet. What has the federal government had to say about it all?
1: Yeah, so New South Wales over the weekend became the first state to sign up to the federal government's gun buyback scheme. New South Wales Treasurer Daniel Mookie says the reason underpinning the buyback shouldn't be controversial, that if you reduce the number of guns in circulation, then you reduce the prospects of gun violence. But as you say, other states are lagging in their sign up to the buyback. Some have ruled it out completely. WA says it's already doing work to address firearms and say their program is stronger than what is being suggested nationally. South Australia says they'll only jump on board if the government funds the buyback itself. As we've seen with New South Wales, it's a 50-50 deal between the federal government and the state government. And this buyback discussion is also drawing criticism from within the halls of parliament as well. Nationals frontbencher Bridget McKenna

0: McKenzie says that the gun buyback scheme is failing to compensate Australians who hand in their firearms. One Nation as well held their own firearm forum over the weekend opposing the buyback. Tony Burke, the Home Affairs Minister, has slammed the opposition in Question Time today for not getting behind the buyback and also for their move to look to reverse the restrictions on 3D printed weapons. He says that's something that's done by organised crime groups, and the fact that the opposition doesn't support a ban to the 3D printing of weapons is quite telling. So the debate on this is still hot. I think the government imagined or certainly hoped that there would have been a more bipartisan and united approach to this, but that certainly hasn't been the case.
1: Okay. Isabella Tolhurst, thanks for joining us.
0: Thank you.
1: Political reporter Isabella Tolhurst there. Overseas, as Italy celebrated its summer national holiday on Saturday, four of the most important paintings by the early Renaissance master Antonello da Messina were stolen in his hometown of Messina in Sicily. As the BBC's Carla Conti reports, the theft has left residents in shock.
2: While many Messina were enjoying the summer holiday of Ferragosto on Saturday night, thieves broke into the regional museum, also known as the Mume. They left with three of the five surviving panels of Antonello da Messina's San Gregorio Polyptych, a 15th century altarpiece, as well as a small double-sided devotional painting showing the Virgin and Child on one side and Christ on the other. The alarm went off and surveillance cameras were recording, but the thieves escaped before police arrived. Two other panels from the altarpiece were found abandoned outside the museum. This is a great loss for Messina, going far beyond the value of the paintings. Antonello was born here around 1430 and became one of the most important painters of the early Renaissance, combining Italian and Flemish influences. The polyptych is especially symbolic for Messina as it survived the devastating 1908 earthquake, which destroyed much of the city, and was the only work by Antonello to have never left his hometown. Vincenzo Caruso is Messina's counsellor for culture.
3: Messina without Antonello is a city truly devoid of identity. These are the kind of events that seem impossible, the sort of thing one usually sees in movies. What is surprising is that these are not canvases, but panel paintings. Moving panels over a metre tall out of the museum was no easy feat, suggesting the theft was meticulously planned and executed.
2: Prosecutors have opened an investigation, with police looking into whether the paintings were stolen for the illicit art market. Art theft expert Anthony Amore says that if the robbery was commissioned, it's unlikely to have been by a wealthy collector wanting the works for themselves.
4: If it's stolen to order, it's more like some gang boss says, take these things, they could be valuable to us in terms of a get-out-of-jail-free card or used as collateral in the drug trade. That would be much more common than would be some billionaire who wants them for himself.
1: That was art theft expert Anthony Amore, ending that report by the BBC's Carla Conti. Time now to get the latest in sport with Daniel Garb.
5: Thank you. The CEO of the Sydney Swans says the club is shocked and disappointed by an alleged incident involving several players in Melbourne overnight. The details still remain unclear. Leanne Wong reports.
6: Swans Chief Executive Matthew Pavlich fronted the media for less than a minute this afternoon, responding to allegations of an incident in East Melbourne involving several of the club's players. He says the club has launched an internal investigation and notified the AFL, but he didn't provide details of the allegation.
7: We're extremely shocked and disappointed.
6: Victoria Police has separately issued a statement confirming detectives are investigating a report of a sexual assault at a hotel on Wellington Parade. The Swans were staying in Melbourne overnight after playing Essendon at the MCG yesterday.
5: As many as eight plain clothes and uniformed police carrying clipboards and camera equipment were reportedly seen moving around the hotel, with several more guarding the staircase leading to the main entrance. It's been reported in News Limited papers that women were seen, three women, agitated in the hotel lobby this morning, remonstrating with club officials, including coach Dean Cox, after the alleged incident, which is a hugely distressing one for the Sydney Swans and the AFL. Carlton is set to announce interim coach Josh Fraser as their head coach on a permanent basis moving forward on a 3-year deal. That's after he

0: help secure a wild card spot in the competition's expanded top 10 yesterday with a draw against the Western Bulldogs. Fraser has led Carlton to an incredible second half of the season resurgence, but says he plans to pick his best side going into the final round of the home and away season, despite having that wild card spot locked away. They play Fremantle, the minor premiers. You would expect would rest some players as well, considering they can't move from top spot ahead of the finals, and asked whether he'll rest players himself to prepare for the wild card game. Fraser says he would treat it like any other contest.
1: I just don't think we're in a position to be getting too cute with what we're trying to build here. We need to review this game with a measured approach, but get to work in certain parts of it, and then you get to test yourselves against a team that's been arguably the best team all year.
0: Queensland Rugby League State of Origin captain Cameron Munster is back. Cameron Smith to take over as coach of the Maroons following Billy Slater's resignation. Smith represented Queensland 42 times and helped Slater as an assistant during the 2022 and 23 series. Munster says he would be perfect for the job.
2: It'd be no-brainer, you know, having a chat to Smithy. I'm not too sure if he wants to do it, whether he does or he doesn't, but I'm sure they won't have any bad suitors or anyone that can't do the job. So, yeah, it's an exciting time for Queensland, and whoever takes it up will do a great job.
0: Aussie tennis player Chris O'Connell is through to the third round of the Cincinnati Open after a walkover win over 11 seed Casper Ruud. O'Connell won the first set 7-5, but was trailing 2-1 in the second when his Norwegian opponent was forced to retire due to injury. His next opponent will be Brazil's João Fonseca, who defeated Dutchman Bottic van der Zandschulp in straight sets. And world number one Scottie Scheffler has cruised to a comfortable 8-shot win at the St. Jude Championship in the US city of Memphis. Scheffler's final round of 66 saw him finish at 17 under for the tournament, well clear of Korean runner-up Siwoo Kim. Adam Scott was the best of the Aussies, finishing 12 shots off the pace in a share of 12th. Fellow Aussie Minwoo Lee ended up tied for 55th at 4 over. So a big win for Scottie Scheffler there, the world's number one golfer at the St. Jude Championship. It's on to the BMW Championship next week before the Tour Championship, the final stage of the PGA Tour playoffs for 2026. Repeating our big news, though, the Sydney Swans have players under investigation after an alleged incident of sexual assault at their hotel in Melbourne overnight following the Swans' win over Essendon at the MCG. They play North Melbourne on Sunday, and then they have, after a week off, a home qualifying final to come up. But this is certainly going to cloud the build-up to that in a massive way. We wait to hear what punishment, if any, there will be for Swans players amid this investigation, which obviously has a lot of work considering the involvement of police to get through. It is certainly a very concerning time for the Sydney Swans.
3: Daniel Garb, thank you.
0: Thank you.
3: Taking a look at the weather in the capital cities this Monday, the 17th of August, partly cloudy in Brisbane, 20 degrees. A wet start to the week in Sydney, where it's 16 degrees. In Canberra, 13 and overcast, partly cloudy in Melbourne and 12 degrees. 14 in Hobart and partly cloudy. In Adelaide, 16 degrees right now and a shower or two. A shower or two also in Perth, where it's 18 degrees. And in Darwin, clear and 32 degrees. Eastern Standard Time is 4 o'clock, Central Time is 3:30, and in the West it is 2 o'clock. Time now to take you to Afternoon Briefing with Patricia Karvelas, which we do every day here on ABC News Radio at this time. For now, I will be back in an hour's time with all our regular coverage.
4: The Treasurer declares the next election a referendum on superannuation as One Nation floats, allowing early access to help with the cost of living. I'm Patricia Karvelas, live from the lands of the Wurundjeri people in Melbourne. Welcome to Afternoon Briefing. The Sydney Swans have confirmed several of its footballers were involved in an alleged incident in Melbourne on Sunday night. Victoria Police are investigating a report of a sexual assault at a hotel in East Melbourne. Sydney Swans CEO Matthew Pavlich says the club is still piecing together exactly what transpired and would not be drawn on what the specific alleged incident was. Treasurer Jim Chalmers says One Nation's calls for a rethink of who can access their superannuation early are an attack on the wages and living standards of Australia's working people. The proposal has yet to be finalised and was floated by leader Pauline Hanson during an interview with News 24 yesterday.

0: government has also accused the coalition of wanting to ditch compulsory super, a charge they have denied. We'll hear from One Nation MP David Farley and Nationals leader Matt Canavan this hour. And Western Australia and South Australia say they won't sign up to the federal government's gun buyback scheme in its current form. New South Wales became the first state to sign up to the federal government's gun buyback scheme over the weekend. The reforms are part of legislation passed after the Bondi Beach terror attack in December last year, aimed at a quarter of the state's 1.2 million gun owners. You'll hear from the New South Wales Treasurer and Independent MP Allegra Spender this hour. Hello and welcome to Afternoon Briefing, live on the ABC News Channel and news radio right across the country. The Sydney Swans have held a press conference this afternoon following news that several players have been involved in an alleged incident in Melbourne earlier this morning. Victoria Police are investigating a report of a sexual assault at a hotel in East Melbourne. Sydney Swans CEO Matthew Pavlich says the club is working with authorities in a press conference that lasted less than a minute.
1: We're still piecing together exactly what's transpired here and have our own set of internal inquiries ongoing. But safe to say that we're extremely shocked and disappointed that this has taken place and that the players have found themselves in this situation. We understand the level of interest in the matter and there's going to be lots of speculation, but given it's a police matter right now, that is all that we can say.
0: We'll bring you more details as we get them this afternoon. Also today, the next National Cabinet meeting with all of the state and territory leaders is shaping up to be a doozy, with fights springing up over data centres, the GST deal and the gun buyback scheme. Now, the Productivity Commission re-sparked the GST fight on Friday when it released an interim report calling a 2018 GST deal with Western Australia a costly mistake. Matthias Cormann was the finance minister at the time of that deal. He has since departed federal politics to take up a job as the Secretary General of the OECD. He dialed into ABC's Radio National Breakfast this morning in a personal capacity to defend the deal.
2: Well, I fundamentally disagree with them. I mean, it was a very important reform to federal financial relations, addressing a very significant unfairness for the state of Western Australia and also a real problem when it comes to the incentive arrangements in our federation in relation to state economic development, in particular of the resources and mining sector.
0: Over in New South Wales, they've announced a pledge to assess AI data centre applications within 75 days if builders comply with new guidelines on environmental and efficiency standards, impose no net cost to consumers and fund additional supply of water and energy. For more on this and some other issues of the day, I spoke to the New South Wales Treasurer, Daniel Mookey, a short time ago. New South Wales Treasurer, welcome to the program.
3: Thanks for having me on.
0: You say households won't pay for this. Can you guarantee every extra grid and water cost will be paid for by the data centres?
3: Well, I can certainly say that under these guidelines, for the first time here in New South Wales and indeed in the nation, there will be a requirement for any of these data centres that are seeking fast-track assessment to be able to bring their own power and bring their own water. The framework that we're proposing today would see data centres have to fully offset their power and water use within the fourth year of their operation. Thereafter, it is our expectation that as they get more efficient, their capacity to add additional power to the grid goes up as well. We've looked at this issue for quite a few different angles, and the conclusion that we've come to is that there's an opportunity here to make sure that data centres pay their own way so households don't have to pick up the tab for them.
0: So you say the fourth year, does that mean households have to pick up the bill till then?
3: No, it's just that until that point, the data centres are going to be using the existing grid and all the power that is due to come onto the service. But the issue here, of course, is we do want data centres to be able to get more of these renewable projects past financial close. We understand that in line with our roadmap, that a lot of that additional supply needs to come on in roughly a few years' time, and we need them therefore to be entering into the power purchasing agreement as soon as possible to make sure that the people who are building the renewable energy projects indeed begin construction. It's a pretty pragmatic reflection of where the market is, and we think we've gotten the balance right between firmly setting the principle that data centres pay their own way, but also understanding the forces that are taking place in the market as we turn off one power system that is based on coal and turn on another power system that is based on clean, green, renewable energy.
0: But I'm just wondering, Treasurer, with that four-year, you know, deadline essentially that you've set, if they're using the existing power grid, it's basic economics that means that there is a certain amount of supply and they're draining some of it, it will push up bills. It's inevitable, isn't it?
3: No, it's a bit. You do need to look at the precise network. It does, a lot of it does turn on where the data centres plug in. There are places right now in New South Wales that are underutilised, that if a data centre was to plug in, they would be taking advantage of existing network infrastructure and power sources that have already been built. They are predominantly in regional New South Wales. So a lot does turn on where precisely the data centres are built. Right now in New South Wales, we have 19 big $1 billion plus data centres that are currently going through planning assessment, and we have another 15 that are about to enter it. We have 61 that are already operating. Those 61 were effectively allowed in without any forms of rules whatsoever, and those 61 data centres have been operating without the requirement to offset their power. Now, what's done is done. The way we see it is that we have to learn some of the lessons we've seen from abroad to make sure that the community can indeed have confidence that the data centre build-out that is so connected to the rise and rise of artificial intelligence works for the many and not just the few, and works for more than just the tech industry.
0: Can you guarantee that this 75-day period won't mean an application is rushed? It seems like a huge rush to say, yes, we're going to tick off on your applications. How can you guarantee that it won't mean that these data centres are rushed and are detrimental to the community?
3: Well, two things about that. Right now, it's taking roughly 100 days for data centre approvals to be handled by the state government. But the second part of that fast-track process is that it's also designed to say no to those projects that won't get up. What we have observed since we embarked upon this reform process is that there is a lot of people who are speculating and they are putting forward projects for which they have no real intent of ever actually building, with a view that they'd be able to flip a DA or an approval to someone else who will build it. And what we are noticing is that these sort of speculative projects, as well as duplicative projects, are gumming up the system, but in addition to that, creating unnecessary community angst, and we don't want these type of ghost projects, phantom projects or speculative projects to linger in a planning system, creating a whole degree of uncertainty for everybody. When we set up the Investment Delivery Authority and when we're announcing today's guideline, we want to be very clear. We want to work with serious players. We're not interested in working with the speculators. We don't want them here in New South Wales. We want the companies that are genuinely committed to their social licence that will be here long enough to suffer the consequences of their own actions. And part of the reasons why we think 75 days is reasonable is that, firstly, we do think that that reflects already best practice, but secondly, it gives everybody certainty about whether or not these projects are going to go ahead or they're not.
0: Do you accept that no level of regulation will account for the fact that some people just don't want to live near these data centres?
3: I do. Just like there are some people who don't want new housing in their communities, there are some people who would never want us to expand.
0: But it's that's different, though, isn't it? Like, I don't know if you can conflate the two. One is about housing fellow Australians. The other can sometimes be foreign data centres that are making a lot of money out of being able to be built in people's areas. They are different propositions.
3: Sure, but they tend to arouse the same types of opposition. But even if you don't accept the parallel with housing, I'm willing to...

0: really aware of the fact that there are lots of people who don't want renewable energy projects, and there's lots of people who don't want wind projects, and they don't want extra warehouses, and they don't want all the other features of a modern industrial economy. I think that's legit. I think people are entitled to say that that's not something that they don't want, but I think the responsibility that we have as a government is to be able to balance all these considerations and to provide people with a clear sense of what the rules are. I don't begrudge people who are opposed to data centres. I think that if you've seen how a lot of these data centre operators have worked abroad, you have seen many, many jurisdictions that have gotten this wrong and therefore are having to backpedal pretty hard. We think that we're in an inflection point right now where it is appropriate and it is right for us as a state, and of course I agree with the federal government when they say us as a nation, needs to be clear about the rules that should be in place, but also to really assert this most basic principle, which if people who are wanting to build, whether it's a data centre or a renewable project, need to add to community trust, not take from it, and need to show how their investments lead to a dividend which is greater than that that simply flows to their shareholders.
1: Treasurer, the GST issue, all the state treasurers have had their say now. Do you want to see movement at the next National Cabinet meeting following the Productivity Commission's interim report?
0: Well, I, of course, welcome the Productivity Commission's report. I think the Productivity Commission has done an excellent independent job in one of our nation's most fraught debates. The Independent Productivity Commission has released their interim report. We are about to go through a public hearing process before they finalise their final report at the end of the year. I'm content with that. I'm not pushing for any different process or for National Cabinet to get involved prior to the completion of the Productivity Commission's work. I think there's a tendency to really complicate this debate, and I think it should just be really simple. Right now, we have a status quo that says some Australians are automatically entitled to better services or lower taxes, or often both, while the vast majority of Australians don't get that privilege. The principle that we are articulating is really, really simple. It is that a person in Cabramatta in Sydney or Carlton in Melbourne or Cairns in Queensland or Cooper Pedy in South Australia are entitled to the same level of services and same supports from their government, state and federal, as a person in Cottesloe in Western Australia.
1: Yeah, but isn't the problem, Treasurer, that in WA voters are very activated on this? In your state, I think they, a lot of them probably don't even know much about the GST carve-out. So when Anthony Albanese is designing his policy, he's probably listening to voters in WA a little more.
0: Well, look, I'm not going to speak for the Prime Minister or what his position is. I respect him and I respect the leadership that he has in general. And I understand, of course, that he has to answer to a national electorate. You are quite right to say, I have noticed that Western Australians are very parochial when it comes to the questions of GST distribution.
1: But your voters barely know, right?
0: And yes, you're right on that point, PK. And I've sort of said to the, as has the Premier, that look, we understand that it's going to take a long time to be clear to the people of New South Wales the stakes that are involved. New South Wales people tend to be less parochial than the other states. That's because most of the other states judge themselves compared to us rather than the other way around. And it does mean every now and then that we do have to go to the people of New South Wales and just be very clear when their interests are engaged. And they should know that the Premier and I are articulating a big case for why the existing system is not just bad for New South Wales, but it's bad for the country. I don't begrudge the West Australian Premier or the West Australian Treasurer arguing the case for their state. I simply ask that they shouldn't begrudge us doing the same for the rest of the Commonwealth and the rest of the Federation. And the final thing I say is every state and territory, bar one, has said that the system is broken and the system needs to change. We're all realistic enough to know that that's not going to be a quick thing, but the start of all campaigns for change does require people in my position to simply be truthful about the situation that we have. We have done that, and the Productivity Commission, as of Friday, has come out and said that this system that we have now works against 8 of the 9 states and territories in the Commonwealth and only works for the benefit of one of them.
1: Just briefly on the gun buyback scheme, are you disappointed to see other states not come on board?
0: Look, I'd urge them to do so. I think here in New South Wales, our state, as is the nation, is recovering from the worst terrorist atrocity we have ever seen on our shores. The gun buyback was a vital part of our response as a government, and I also think credit to the Prime Minister and to the Premier for the leadership that they've displayed as well in saying that our community will be a lot safer with less guns in circulation. Whether or not any other states or territories come on board is ultimately a matter for them, but I would simply say that, look, New South Wales is going ahead with this. We are prepared to go ahead with this even if we're the only state and territory. I should also just say one of the byproducts of us doing it on our own is that there is a chance that guns will leave New South Wales and arrive in other jurisdictions if gun owners choose to sell them into those states rather than to participate in our buyback. That's why we think it's sensible that there is a national approach, that every state and territory get on board here, because it's in the nation's interest to remove guns from the amount of guns we have in circulation. And we would observe that with one state doing it, we think other states and territories should be able to join us as well.
1: Treasurer, thanks for coming on the show.
0: Thanks for having me.
1: And that was the New South Wales Treasurer, Daniel Mucchi, on the state's new data centre plan, the GST deal that's very contentious, and gun buybacks. Well, superannuation has become an unexpected point of debate as Parliament begins this week, after One Nation declared Australians struggling with the cost of living should be allowed early access to super. Now, the Treasurer, Jim Chalmers, leapt on the comments and attempted to claim the Coalition and One Nation wanted to get rid of compulsory super, something the Liberals deny.
2: It is their money. It's not the superannuation fund's money. It's not the government's money. It's private individuals' money. And when they say, well, they might be in poverty later on, we've got a lot of people in poverty right now who can't afford their groceries right now, who can't afford their rent right now.
3: Labor built Australia's superannuation system, and we will defend it forever from the Liberals, Nationals and One Nation who want to destroy it. If they win the next election, it will be the end of compulsory super as we know it, and Australian workers will be worse off as a consequence.
4: I think the Treasurer has taken a leaf out of the Mad Men Don Draper book. If you don't like what they're saying about you, change the conversation. Can I make it very clear? The super guarantee is here to stay, and the Treasurer is simply making things up.
1: For more, I want to bring in One Nation MP David Farley. Welcome to the program.
5: Thank you, Patricia.
1: Before we get into that issue, data centres and basically making approvals for them faster in New South Wales is a policy announced today. Would you happily have data centres built in your electorate of Farrer?
5: Well, it depends on, can we resource them in Farrer? They use a lot of electricity and they use a lot of water. So some of the questions you've got to ask yourself on the capacities we've got now, both in electricity and water, is what does come second to a data centre? Or should a data centre become second to food manufacturing, agriculture and food processing? So it's about resourcing it properly at the moment, and it's premature to start approving and accelerating anything until you've got the resources behind it. And at the moment, both the urban areas and the Murray-Darling Basin hasn't got the capacity, both in electricity and in water, to meet those demands.
1: So do you think it's fair enough that people are concerned about their construction? Should there be a moratorium on them, that they aren't built until all of that could be sorted out?
5: No, I don't think it's a matter of a moratorium. I just think it's a matter of doing the proper due diligence, both at a state and a federal level. And the reality is we know they use two powerful resources that we use in our homes and we use in our industries. That's water and baseload electricity. And this is true baseload electricity. This is 24/7, every day of the week, every month of the year. So it's a matter of actually determining where do you position these. In other words, who's got surplus water and who's got surplus electricity? And if you can't answer that question, then you've got to say, right, how do we create more water and how do we create more electricity to meet this demand?
1: Well, under the New South Wales government plan, they say they expect it'll take 4 years. That's the deadline before realistically they can get more in the grid. Until then, are you worried about it draining both potentially the water and, of course, electricity, as you say, from the existing grid?
5: Oh, definitely. You know, first of all, we're picking and choosing. We're picking commerce over commerce over data centres, which is commerce itself, of course, but then we're also picking it over families and the ability to run our regional shops.

0: suppliers. So I think the first question is, let's determine exactly what the demand is and then go about doing the due diligence to structure the resources we need. And, you know, today, if we decided to build a new dam, it's probably a minimum of 4 to 6 years, at best that it would be. Likewise, these are 24/7 power demand. This is true baseload power, and we're not going to get true baseload power from our windmills and our solar.
1: And so the federal government, as you know, wants sort of national regulations that are a standard nationally designed that will be imposed on all states and territories to be legislated next year. Do you think that's a good idea?
0: Well, I'd imagine if I was one of the state premiers, I'd be having a serious look about what's going to happen with the states. You know, the federal government demonstrated how it was able to take control of water through the Murray-Darling Basin program and the 2007 Water Act. They're demonstrating now with some of the changes to the university models. And here's another opportunity. The states want to be a bit careful that they don't end up being redundant to need.
1: So this obviously is a big debating point at the moment. Is this a concern in your community? Are people raising these data centres?
0: Yeah, the biggest concern in my community at the moment is water. You know, I've got 79 families last Friday night received their redundancy notices from Sunrise. And so as they sat around the kitchen tables that night, trying to work out where is our future, where are we going? But they were asking themselves a question. Why aren't I as important as a smelter worker? Why can Tomago get $2.5 billion over a period of time and be bailed out? And we're not asking for water. We're not asking for money. We're asking for water. We're not even going to hurt the balance sheet of the nation. And they're saying, we've got, why are we inferior to these workers? And why is my union, the United Workers Union, who've been down here in Canberra lobbying on behalf of the industry to get more water so that we don't have to go have through these redundancies, why is the food industry secondary to the smelting industry?
1: I want to move to some other issues which dominated today. Superannuation. I'm just going to zoom out. Do you support the compulsory superannuation scheme as it stands?
0: I think we've got a great superannuation scheme as it stands. It needs to have a little bit more flexibility and agility inside it. As people go into age, people fall out of the workforce, and then some people, through illness or causes that they can't relate to themselves, find themselves in a financial position where they need to be able to access extra capital. And, you know, banks don't lend you money for personal operations on your body. Some people are trying to work out, how do I get access to my capital? It was designed, it's been working well to date, but we're in a whole new era at the moment. We're under a cost of living and an inflationary pressure that hasn't been experienced by many generations behind me in particular. Mm. Mm. So there's got to be some flexibility and give in this system.
1: On that issue, though, there are already a number of ways Australians can access their super if they need. You know, they actually can access super for hardship already, can't they? Why do they need to do it more than they already do?
0: Well, there is opportunities in the system, and it's modelled to assist there. It just needs to be a little bit more flexible and a little bit faster to move upon. Most of the issues that people need immediate finance on are generally medical. Sometimes it has to do with a massive home repair, so they're actually working on their prime asset. It's just about putting agility into the system and making sure it can be executed upon.
1: So just
0: it's their money at the end of the day. It's not our money, it's their money.
1: Just to be clear, though, you don't think that it needs massive changes. You broadly think it's been successful.
0: Well, you know, we're kind of unique in the world that we've got this, superannuation system. We've got a defined liability fund with the future fund, and then we've got a defined contribution fund which every other man and woman in Australia has got. So we've got a program that's working now, but we've also got an environment that not many people, the majority of Australians, the millennials, the X, Y, Z's, etc., are caught in at the moment. You know, we've got a cost of living explosion. We've got access to medical is now challenging and expensive. So it's just a matter of being realistic with where is supply and demand of money when someone's got it. They're not coming and asking the government for this money. Mm. They're trying to just access this money, which is their money.
1: Mm. But should there be a cap on how much they can access, given it's meant to be there for retirement?
0: I think, it's definitely meant to be there for retirement. But should there be a cap? I don't know the needs that some of the people require that are there. Some of them are urgent, some of them are life-threatening that are there. So I just think we should be looking at the system and putting agility into it for those in need.

0: on immigration, a big debate, of course, about how to cut down immigration numbers. To get the numbers right down, you would have to cut backpackers, wouldn't you? Do you support cutting backpacker numbers?
1: Well, first of all, what we've got to do is get the game right. And the game right is being able to match immigration to our ability to house, our ability to educate, and our ability to supply health services. And at the moment, the latter three of those items is dragging the chain. It's well behind. Now, back to your question of backpackers. No, I think backpackers in particular, it's a great opportunity to bring youth from all around the world to have a look at Australia. Good strong backs, good workers. They enjoy regional Australia, and they become a critical part of the economy in regional Australia.
0: But you can't cut migration numbers without cutting backpacker numbers too, though.
1: Well, we've got I think you've got to focus on what is net migration numbers that are there. We've got a number of plans up and above the net migration number, the PALM plan, the aged care nurses plan, the skilled nurses plan and skilled healthcare workers plans that we've got there. So it's all those people who up and above it, we're able to accommodate comfortably. It's where we're pushing the big metroplex far too hard. And we've still got a big pool of people in Australia which we need to resolve. I think there's circa 400,000 people in Australia at the moment where we really can't define what skills and capabilities they've got who are on bridging visas and temporary visas that have all come out of the education system. So what we've got is a great nation and a lot of people who have come to it and said, hey, I like this, I like the flavour of this country, I'm going to try and stay here as long as we can. Now, we've actually got to put that big group of people who are very keen to become Australians and then determine what skills and where are they best fitted into Australia. We just can't keep the pressure on the metroplex.
0: There are reports a One Nation staffer was allegedly attacked while in One Nation branded clothing at the Ekka, that's a festival in Brisbane. James Ashby, who's your national director, says he has been hospitalised. She's been hospitalised. How concerned are you to hear these reports?
1: Well, first of all, Patricia, let me correct you. It's not a he, it's a her.
0: It's a she, that's right.
1: That's right. A grandmother in her 60s, got a broken rig, was thrown to the ground, trod on, spat on, and then left her own devices to recover herself. Now, I find it absolutely amazing that coming off the back of the school children's school strike on end of last week, that you get an incident like this happening. And some of that language, some of the threats that were coming out of those school children really ask the question, are we sending our children to school to educate them, or are we sending them to school to radicalise them? And, I feel for this grandmother who's laying up in a hospital bed at the moment, not knowing who her attacker was, ran away to be spat on by a female, a young woman. These kids are in like 14, 16 years old. Is this the nation we really want? It's definitely not the nation I want.
0: So you're saying that you're concerned, really, that these school protests, which are, protests have happened in this country for a long time, as you know, actually are going to incite violence?
1: Well, if you align the school strike, the school protest, and with this action happening on a Saturday in Brisbane, you've got to have a look and say, hey, there's some alignment here.
0: Just finally, I'm sure you've seen that there's been a debate after Barnaby Joyce came on this very program last week and said that One Nation is one of the gayest parties in Australia. Your colleagues have been asked for their opinion on the Mardi Gras. Do you think it should happen? Would you go?
1: Well, I think the best person to ask there is my sister. My sister's part of the LGBTQT plus community, and I've attended a Mardi Gras with my sister. Where am I going this year? No, I'm not. It's a cultural celebration for that group of people. Am I for it or that? No, not really, but I'm not against it, put it like that.
0: Well, if you've gone, it doesn't sound like you're against it. Did you have a good time?
1: It was a great time, yeah. It was a great time.
0: Really? Tell me more about this Mardi Gras you went to. When did you go?
1: Well, it was a great Mardi Gras. I had a big friend, a big 6'7" friend out from Tennessee, USA, Tennessee, and we were dining in the city that night on that side of town and started to walk our way back, and we walked right into the start of the gay Mardi Gras. Now, I can tell you, this gentleman comes from pretty conservative roots down there in Tennessee, and he was taken back by it. But by the end of the night, we walked a couple of hundred, 300-400 metres into it, and it was a great night of entertainment.
0: David Farley, I suppose a lot of the gay community would hear that and think, well, yeah, that's the thing. It's a you know, pride moment. Of course, it brings in big dollars, although that's not, of course, the only reason you want something like this. Do you think it's important for a party like yours to be a broader church and to be welcoming, for instance, of gay and lesbian Australians?
1: Well, we're a pretty broad church. You know, I think you look across our party now, sometimes I walk into the different offices and consider that, wow, we're part of the United Nations. Sometimes I walk into it and I see part of it and I go, wow, we're part of the gay Mardi Gras already. Look, I think, you know, One Nation represents all Australians. We don't have to align ourselves with one side or the other. We just want Australians to prosper, have a healthy life, a happy life, and a good life. And those choices, what we're talking about now, are up to the individuals.
0: Well, it's really, really, yeah, it's fascinating, isn't it, when there's a member of your own family who's a member of that community too, as clearly is the case with your family. Thank you so much, David Farley.
1: Thank you.
0: That was One Nation MP David Farley on data centres, superannuation, immigration and more. Well, Barnaby Joyce has stood by his claim that One Nation is one of the gayest parties in Australia, despite leader Pauline Hanson doubling down on decades-old comments about the Mardi Gras, saying sexuality should be kept behind closed doors. Hanson told News 24, formerly Sky News, on Sunday she had no problem with same-sex marriage, but she didn't care for the annual event. One Nation MP Barnaby Joyce said this morning he also personally wouldn't attend Mardi Gras.
2: We don't care what your sexuality is. It's your business, and that's basically what we're saying. And you asked me whether I'd go to the Mardi Gras. Probably not. Probably not. In fact, you can absolutely bet I would not go to the Mardi Gras, but that's my business. We just want you to live your own life, but it's your life. It's not so much as something that other people have to stop the traffic for. They live in their lives as well.
0: For more on this and some of the other news of the day, I want to bring in Allegra Spender, Independent MP for Wentworth in Sydney, who is in the process of launching a new political party, Community Strong. Allegra Spender, welcome.
3: Thanks so much for having me.
0: Many different views, it seems, in the One Nation party. David Farley saying he's been to a Mardi Gras, he had a great night. I wanted to hear all about it because if you go to the Mardi Gras, sometimes you have a really good night. But Pauline Hanson doesn't like it. And the way she expresses it, it's fine to be gay, it's fine, she's gay marriage is settled as well, she says, but it's private. She obviously doesn't like the Mardi Gras. She's allowed to not like the Mardi Gras, isn't she?
3: Look, she doesn't have to like the Mardi Gras. I think the thing that I think is important to address is some of the comments she made, which is about saying, look, you know, sexuality, you know, should be, you know, behind closed doors, you know, private. And I just want to make the comment that, you know, when I have a photo of my husband on my desk, that's me not putting my sexuality behind closed doors. That's me being proud of it. And certainly speaking to LGBTQ members of my community, those sorts of comments of like, you know, keep it to yourself, you know, don't ask, you know, we don't want to hear about it. That is saying, you know, that it really doesn't understand that for a lot of LGBTQ community, they don't feel comfortable. They haven't over time felt comfortable being proud about their sexuality. And they should, and I think particularly Pauline Hanson needs to watch out on those sorts of comments, because that is, you know, whether it's intentional or not, that is definitely marginalising some members of the community who just want to be able to talk about their partner like I talk about my husband.
0: Oh, that's an interesting comparison, actually. I haven't heard it framed that way. Clearly, there are different views in One Nation, though, and they have been gaining traction in the polls. Do you accept that they are one of the gayest parties in Australia?
3: Look, I was surprised when Barnaby Joyce said that, and I look forward to, if that's the case, maybe they'll have their own float next time at the Mardi Gras. Certainly, again, if you look at the history of the Mardi Gras, it started in 78. The reason why it stops traffic is because when people first started it, the 78ers, they got brutalised by the police. And that is what the symbol of the Mardi Gras, the stopping the traffic, shows, that we are a country where you can celebrate and be proud of your sexuality. You don't need to hide it, or you don't need to be intimidated by law enforcement. That's what the Mardi Gras is all about.
0: I want to move on to some other issues if we can. Superannuation. Suddenly, you're in question time has become a huge issue. One Nation says you should be able to get more access to your super, especially in the cost of living crisis. Do you support changing the rules?
3: Look, I support, in principle, I think the superannuation

0: system has served Australia incredibly well, and I think it is a really important pillar of our economy. I have actually written to the Assistant Treasurer over time to say, for people, if you're in mortgage stress, you can access your super. I think that's really appropriate. That isn't the same case if you're in rental stress, and I think that there are some cases of hardship, particularly for renters, where there should be some flexibility in the rules. So I think it's worth considering, but I think you've got to be pretty narrow in terms of accessing that super. I think it is in times of hardship when you need the money. But let's be honest, the super system has served us really well. And I think there is a bit of a political blow-up being sort of created, I think, particularly by the government around super right now, which is a bit of a distraction from, I think, the broader problems in the economy, which is, frankly, that wages aren't growing. And I think that, honestly, should be the focus of the government at the moment, rather than, you know, trying to create a scare campaign around super, because I think that is a big issue for most Australians right now.
1: Just on data centres, if we can end there, your own state has announced some changes when it comes to allowing them to get up and running, essentially. Do you think that those changes are good? David Farley was rather concerned about water and power use of these stations.
0: Mm-hmm. Look, I'll be honest, I think the AI data centres are really important to our economy. And I think this is both, you know, because we know that AI is going to transform the world. And we in Australia, from a sovereignty and an economic point of view, need to be capturing some of that value and actually having some of the power that comes with owning or being a big player in part of that sort of AI stack. So I support data centres. I think they're a really important area of development, and I think it's where Australia has a real competitive advantage because of our renewable energy and because of our land. So, you know, we need to get the constraints right. I do support having really guardrails around power and water, but I think we need this infrastructure in our economy. It is part of maintaining our economic future and also our sovereignty. And I think that as a country, we should be trying to work out how can we fast track renewable energy, make sure that the communities who are hosting renewable energy share the benefit, but also make sure that we are putting data centres and supporting those, getting the community consultation right, absolutely, but we do want these in this country.
1: Just finally, to a story that broke over the last couple of hours, and of course we're still getting information, you are the co-chair of the Parliamentary Friends of the Sydney Swans. As you know, the Sydney Swans have confirmed several of its footballers were involved in an alleged incident in Melbourne on Sunday. It's an alleged sexual assault that the Victorian police are investigating. Obviously, we need more details, and I accept that. But what's your response? It's obviously very shocking.
0: Now, look, it is hugely shocking. And I think what we are seeing and what we have seen and we see in this country is sexual violence, particularly directed at women. And this is something that is of enormous concern. And, you know, we have, in my local area, there has been also an allegation of sexual violence against a very young person and, again, a young woman. And I think, you know, Sydney Swans and all players are role models across our community, and so people look to them for their behaviour, and so it is doubly concerning to see these allegations. Now, we don't know what has happened, but I think this is this question of how can we change the tide, and I think social media is a big part of this. I think that particularly some of the changes to the algorithms are absolutely critical so that people can switch off the algorithms, because we know that a lot of the toxic masculinity feed is really driving of attitudes to women, but this is a really difficult issue for all communities, and I think this is something that all our institutions, including our sporting codes, need to address very seriously.
1: Thank you so much for joining us.
0: Thanks so much.
1: That was Allegra Spender, the Independent MP for Wentworth in Sydney. New South Wales became the first state to sign up to the federal government's gun buyback scheme over the weekend. The joint New South Wales and Commonwealth program starts in November and is part of reforms announced in the wake of the deadly Bondi Beach terror attack last year. But other states have been reluctant to sign up. South Australia's treasurer said his state would only jump on board if the federal government funded the buyback itself.
2: The John Howard buyback was fully funded by the Commonwealth Government. So they funded it in its entirety. This is a mix between state and federal governments. We think we've got the mix right in South Australia. If the Commonwealth want to do more in South Australia, they're more than welcome to, but it won't be done by the state government.
1: For a view from the opposition, I want to bring in the Nationals leader, Matt Canavan. Matt Canavan, welcome.
3: Good to be with you, PK.
1: Are you happy to stand up with One Nation members and others to campaign against gun buybacks?
3: I'm happy to get a better deal for the Australian people. That's what I'm in it for. I mean, if I just did things that next to myself and for my own political interests, I wouldn't be doing my job. I've got to represent everybody in this country, and not just those people who vote for us, of course, people who vote for One Nation, people who vote for the Labor Party. Last week, I did a joint press conference with David Pocock because I think the Labor Party's tax change has got it horribly wrong, and David did expose this when it looks like they're imposing a tax on widows and divorcees. So we tried to fix that up. So I'm happy to stand with anybody, and on this particular issue, this is not a buyback, it's a stitch-up. Because the legal, law-abiding firearm owners of New South Wales are being asked to hand back, or forced to hand back in some cases, their otherwise legally acquired firearms for a fraction of the cost they paid. The compensation given here is nothing like what they paid, and I suspect the reason the federal government is trying to go through the back door of the states here is so that it gets away from its constitutional obligations to pay for anything it takes on just terms. The states aren't bound by those provisions of the Constitution, so I reckon that's why the Prime Minister wants to co-opt them in this stitch-up of law-abiding Australians.
1: I just want to talk about compulsory super. Do you support compulsory super as it is?
3: Yes, absolutely. Not only do we support the superannuation scheme, we support choice in people being able to make investments that they see are best fit for their retirement. That's why Liberal and National parties have always supported a self-managed super scheme, which is under attack again from the Labor Party. The Labor Party would like everybody to put their superannuation with large financial institutions so they can take a cut of your money. But I think you should have some choice and flexibility. Superannuation there is there for your future. That's why you get a good tax break on it. It's there for the save for your future primarily. And you should have choice in doing that. We've also sought and fought for in the recent years the ability for people to have that choice to put their superannuation towards their first home. Again, an investment for your future, probably the most important investment that almost all Australians will make. Why shouldn't you? Why shouldn't a young person struggling to get into the housing market be able to use their savings early in their life to set themselves up for the rest of their life?
1: So you're going to fight to keep that policy? Because I understand it's under review by the Coalition. You think it should stay?
3: Well, there's no question that we will support. We were in government just recently for a long time and supported that choice and those investments. And, you know, in terms of, if you want me to respond to what we've seen in the last 24 hours, I think what we saw yesterday from One Nation was simply a thought bubble. You've seen different sort of versions of the policy, depending on if you're talking to Barnaby and Pauline and others. I don't think it was well thought through. I'm not sure if they have a party room process or some such. Well, Barnaby got to have his say on it, but it's not the policy that Barnaby advocated for just a few years ago, that's for sure. We have provisions in the superannuation scheme for financial hardship. We've also always got to be compassionate to people. But as I say, the reason we have the system, the reason we do give generous tax treatment for superannuation savings is so it sets you up for life.
1: Some of your colleagues, though, people like Andrew Bragg in the past, Tim Wilson, they don't support the way that the superannuation scheme is. Like, they think it does need to change, but you're a big supporter of it?
3: Well, I always have been, and I mean, you always get different views in a political party. I mean, the current industry minister, Tim Ayres, supported death taxes. He's keen on that. And so we can all play this game and say, well, that person supports this or that. What's important, of course, is what we would do if we were in government. And in government, we'd do exactly what we did last time we were in government, which was to support people's choice and opportunity, allow people to have freedom in how they invest their money. And that is in comparison to the current government, which is doing everything it can to attack people's choice, to force people into various types of financial asset acquisition, which just happened to often benefit the Labor Party. Often the Labor Party benefits a lot from the large superannuation funds. Well, on my side of politics, we actually typically would support the small over the big. The large super funds can take care of themselves. We also need to provide that choice and protection for the hundreds of thousands of Australian families who manage their own super, and there's nothing wrong with that.
1: You have been part of a rally, I understand, today backing the anti-abortion bill. Why do you think that's an important thing to focus on in this sitting fortnight?
3: Well, let's just be very clear, Patricia, it's not an anti-abortion bill. Doesn't change abortion at all. The bill, just so let's be very clear what the bill is about. Its accuracy is important.

0: is right. Those are all out there. I've been a warrior my whole political career, and I'll continue to do that. And just on this issue, you raised the facts. Well, the facts are the Queensland government has health guidelines which provide information to medical practitioners on what to do when the baby's born alive post-termination. So the question has to be asked, if this doesn't happen, as some so-called experts say, if it doesn't happen, why is that in their guidelines? We have coroner's reports which recount the most horrific situations where babies were left to cry and scream for many, many minutes before dying after termination. All we're saying is that care should be provided, same care we provide to people at the end of life.
1: And you think that's a federal issue that should be on the federal agenda?
0: Absolutely. Why shouldn't it? I mean,
1: I'm not asking why it shouldn't be. I'm asking, you think it's a substantive issue that should be debated this week?
0: Well, at a federal level. I think it should be debated every week. If babies are lying and crying and screaming before they die, I think it's a really important issue.
1: Experts have been strongly contesting
0: that. Patricia, you've asked me the question. Can I just answer? Can I just answer without interruption?
1: Always.
0: Okay, thank you. I mean, I'm not in this to be convenient. And these facts might be inconvenient to some people, but they happen. And they're real babies who suffer real pain. And I'm always going to fight for vulnerable people who suffer in that way. I don't care what it means for my political prospects, because that's I come down here and I spend time away from my family and my children to fight for people in those vulnerable situations. So you can count on me to do that. Other people will judge what me. I'm fine with that. But I'll always fight for those people in vulnerable situations like we've just discussed today.
1: I appreciate you coming on the show. Thank you so much. That's Nationals leader Matt Canavan speaking to me there about gun buybacks, superannuation, of course, abortion there as well. The Sovereign Citizen Movement has been increasingly in the spotlight following violent incidents in Australia and abroad, including that of Desi Freeman. Now, the movement is built on conspiracy theories about the world being rigged against ordinary people, its followers rejecting governments, banks and courts. Harry Hobbs is the co-author of a new book called Outlawed, which dives into the world of sovereign citizens to explain their rise, and he joins us now. Welcome to the program.
2: Thanks for having me, PK.
1: For those that don't know, what are sovereign citizens and where did the movement come from and how big is it in Australia?
2: Yeah, big questions. The movement came from the United States and it emerged out of a confluence of right-wing, overlapping right-wing protest movements, patriot militias, tax protesters and Christian identity extremist groups. Gradually, during crisis moments, so thinking like the global financial crisis in the 2007s, COVID as well, it went global. And so it really has gone really much broader than the United States and much broader than its right-wing or far-right-wing origins. We see it now in lots of different communities. And it's really anyone who has a conspiratorial view of the world or of the government and thinks maybe this government isn't really out to protect me anymore, it's out to get me. We've been co-opted by an illegitimate, defective state and a tyranny, basically, is out to enslave us. So you can see why COVID was such a really boon for the movement.
1: So in terms of when it hit Australia, was it essentially COVID and has it accelerated since?
2: Yeah, there are earlier moments from the 2007s where we see people from the United States coming out teaching attendees at seminars how they can avoid paying their mortgage, how they don't have to register their dog or register their vehicle using sovereign citizen language. But COVID really kick-started it across Australia. And we've seen anecdotal evidence. It's hard to get empirical data because we weren't really tracking it before COVID. But we see from COVID a really significant rise in people turning up to court saying, I don't need to follow the laws because the state is illegitimate. And so it's not out, I don't need to worry about this. It's not only courts, though, you see it in any institution that interacts with the state. So local government, ombudsman, birth, death, marriages, registries, tax officers. Volumes and volumes of correspondence saying, I don't need to pay my rates, I don't need to register my vehicle.
1: So where do you think the movement goes from here? Will the rise of artificial intelligence fuel conspiracies like this?
2: We have seen that already, particularly in courts, where a lot of people are now making submissions to courts with ChatGPT, with Gemini. Sometimes it is drawing on sovereign citizen language and making those arguments, which again is just making more and more challenges to the administration of justice, which means that it's not just the court's time that's wasted, it's everybody else's time that's wasted as well. So that's a real challenge. But the story of the book, I suppose, and the story of the movement is that it rises and it thrives in times of crisis and inequality. So when people feel alienated, when people feel disempowered or marginalised from the government or from the state and from their community, they seek out answers. And you see that there's a really strong commercial market where people say, hey, if you are dealing with a problem, I've got a solution. Pay me $500 and I'll give you the secret words that means you never have to pay your mortgage ever again.

0: think governments should proceed to deal with these movements? I mean, your book has kind of chronicled their rise. How should those that are not being trusted respond?
1: It's hard, right? Because every time the state tries to enforce its laws, it's proving the sovereign citizen's point, right? It's saying, yes, the state is tyrannical and it's trying to arrest me or trying to charge me for things that I don't want to do. So there's a kind of a two-track approach. And I think it's important to think about the individual adherent. You have a spectrum of people. Some may be more in the Desi Freeman style that are kind of very much down the line and sort of counter-radicalisation programs are probably more useful. But the vast majority of people who get attracted to this initially are dealing with a practical problem. It may be a rates notice, a mortgage payment they can't pay, or just a traffic ticket. They type into Google, how do I avoid paying my fines? And there's someone at the other end who says, who sells snake oil, basically. So for those people, it's more consumer affairs authorities, I suppose, trying to clamp down on people that are basically defrauding others.
0: Yeah, it's a fascinating book. I appreciate your time this afternoon talking to us about it.
1: Thanks so much for having me.
0: That was Harry Hobbs, co-author of a new book called Outlawed, about the world of sovereign citizens. Let's end the show with our political panel for today. Patrick Gorman is the Assistant Employment Minister. Garth Hamilton is the Shadow Assistant Minister for Energy Security. Welcome to both of you.
2: Good to be here.
0: Well, let's start, if we can, on this breaking news about gambling. The government has pledged a new single service opt-out. It's an opt-out system. Can you talk to me about it, Patrick Gorman? It's about gambling ads. It's a similar idea, I think, to the do not call register for spam calls. How does it work?
3: Yeah, so we'll... Firstly, it's important that your viewers know that we always said we were going to negotiate in good faith across the Parliament to try and get an outcome, and we're determined to get an outcome, ideally this week, where the Parliament can express its view that we need to do more to help those who've suffered the worst harms of problem gambling, but also to have a system that protects Australian kids. So what people will see in the additional work that Minister Annika Wells is doing, and the Prime Minister has been engaged in a range of consultations, is that we'll continue to put things forward. I don't want to get ahead of the Minister making those announcements. I'll show respect. There's been a respectful process throughout the Parliament so far. But we did see that there were some good ideas put forward by people in our own caucus who've been talking a lot, as well as people across the Parliament and in the community. And as a responsible government, we've listened to that.
0: OK. It's interesting you say that. I want to bring you in, Garth Hamilton. Obviously, it's a deal between the Coalition and the government. You didn't go for an opt-in that you actually choose to see gambling ads rather than the other way around. That's what people like Simon Kennedy wanted. Why, ultimately, was that not the way the Coalition went forward on this?
4: Well, look, I can't speak to the details of that negotiation. I look forward to hearing the Minister present that, but clearly we engage very fully on a very important issue to many Australians. I think what's important is that what I want to see, and I know that what my constituents want to see, is less of these ads in front of our kids.
0: Okay.
4: That's my test. That's what needs to happen with this legislation.
0: All right, I want to move to the big debate today about superannuation. One Nation's been talking about superannuation, but Garth Hamilton, the reason your side of politics is under some scrutiny is you've got some high-profile people, including Andrew Bragg, who are very much on the record, even as soon as last week, saying they don't like it. They think superannuation is a problem. Do you support it?
4: I love superannuation. Who doesn't? Find me a constituent who walks around complaining about their superannuation increasing year on year. It's an important part of the Australian economy. It's something that we rely upon. I think the issue here is that we've come to a point where we're seriously discussing Australians having to access more and more of their super. The reason for that is because we're in a really bad economic situation. That's the core that we should be focusing on here. Super is an important investment for Australians' future. It's an important part of most people's considerations for their retirement. We should be addressing the real issues, which are that we've got a government that for 14 out of 17 quarters has had inflation above the target band. Government spending's through the roof. We're not in control of our economy.
0: Things aren't
4: looking
0: great. Let me just interrupt and just ask, though. So you don't want to change rules to make people get more of their super?
4: I will support anything that makes people more secure in their future, and super's a part of that. We should always support.
0: No. So accessing it early means it's not there for retirement. You believe in locking it away?
4: No, I think it's important that people can access in very strict situations their super, and people already do. 24, 25, we saw 63,000 people access $1.4 billion of super These things are already happening. I don't know what the thought bubble was that was going on within One Nation. I don't know how much they follow the ATO or aware of the details when they raise these issues, but the facts are pretty clear. People access it, mostly in medical hardship. There's other situations, and that's a part of the system, and it's been well used by Australians.
0: I want to ask you, Patrick, you're a firm supporter of the WAGST deal, but every other state treasurer in the country isn't a fan. The Productivity Commission did not mince their words. They're not political. They're just looking at the fairness of the thing, and they basically say it stinks. How can you defend it beyond what must be just parochial politics?
3: Well, firstly, I've been to four elections where I've committed to my electors that I would support WA getting a fair share of the GST.
0: And you're every getting day more than a fair share, though, isn't that the point?
3: Well, no. The point is, if you think about it, Western Australia is still a donor state. For every $4,000 of GST, which is about the average amount of GST that an Australian spends, well, West Australian, $4,000, $1,000 of that is donated to other states through the redistribution, and only $3,000 goes back to WA to fund the same things it does everywhere else, which is schools, hospitals, community safety. Now, the other thing that the Productivity Commission report did note is that there was a very real risk that had there have not been changes, Western Australia would have got zero out of the GST pool in some of the years prior to the 2018 reforms, which I back very strongly. Now, I think every state treasurer has to do their job. They're always going to ask us for more money. I respect them doing that. Some of them do it in very entertaining ways. But I've not been persuaded by any of the advocacy that I've seen in the last few days that we should change the WA deal.
0: OK, 30 seconds to you, Garth. I mean, states like yours don't get the special deal WA gets. Should they continue to get it?
4: Look, let's see what the final report says. This is just a report. I will stick up for Queensland. I'd love to see us get more. Of course I would. I'd be silly to say anything else. I'm representing Queenslanders. I'm sure Patrick will always stand up for Western Australia. But look, let's see where the government goes with this. I know they made the promise that they wouldn't change this. Let's see if this isn't another broken promise coming.
0: OK. But, you know, they have to break the promise for Queensland to get more. This is the conundrum, my friend.
2: And that is where we will leave Afternoon Briefing with Patricia Karvelis and her panel, Patrick Gorman, Assistant Employment Minister, and Garth Hamilton, Shadow Assistant Minister for Energy Security.
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2: You are back here with me, Sarah Dingle, on ABC News Radio. Coming up in the next hour, we'll speak to a business leader urging caution when it comes to the migration debate as the major political parties jostle over which parts of the program to cut. And we'll get the latest on an alleged incident involving several Sydney Swans AFL players in Melbourne. Separately, police say they are investigating a report of a sexual assault in East Melbourne. All of that coming up over the next hour, but first, 10 minutes of news.

0: ABC News, I'm Thanmaya Navada. The AFL has confirmed it's aware of an alleged incident involving several Swans players in Melbourne overnight, but details of what occurred remain unclear. Georgia Lenton-Williams reports.
1: The AFL has released a one-line statement saying the Sydney Swans have made the league aware of an alleged incident being investigated by police. The Swans were staying at a hotel in East Melbourne last night after their match at the MCG. This morning, investigators were seen leaving that hotel carrying what appeared to be evidence boxes. Victoria Police has confirmed detectives are investigating reports of a sexual assault. Swans Chief Executive Matthew Pavlich told a press conference that lasted less than a minute, the club is shocked and disappointed. He said he was unable to comment further.
0: Hayden Panettiere, star of popular TV series Heroes and Nashville, has died. She was 36. Here's Tweong Fitzpatrick.
2: Panettiere's father, Skip, announced the actor's death in a statement. Panettiere had a prolific career dating to 1996, and her credits include Remember the Titans, Scream 6, and the voice of Dot in A Bug's Life. Her role as a cheerleader with superpowers in Heroes propelled her to fame, with the series revolving around the mantra, "Save the cheerleader, save the world." In 2022, she opened up to the US ABC News about her struggles with depression and addiction.
3: I'm good. It's an everyday battle. It really is. I'm grateful to say that I'm sober today.
2: Her father says she was an incredible light and a force of nature.
0: Nationals frontbencher Bridget McKenzie says the amount of money offered to gun owners as part of a newly agreed gun buyback scheme isn't enough. New South Wales is the first state to sign up to the federal government scheme, with all remaining jurisdictions either declining to participate or yet to formally commit. Gun owners will get up to $1,000 apiece for certain guns above the legal cap, with more cash to flow next year for more expensive guns. Senator McKenzie says it's not right for the government to not fully compensate gun owners.
4: Has it been lawful for the government to walk into your house, take your asset, be it your car, your fridge, your new leather lounge suite, and instead of giving you the 13 grand that it costs you or that it's worth on the market, we're going to flip you, you know, a couple of $1,000?
0: Digital policy researchers say Australia's privacy protections need to be updated as supermarkets begin trialling AI facial recognition systems. Coles and Woolworths have conducted early testing as part of several measures rolled out in recent months to help keep staff and customers safe. Chandni Gupta is the Deputy CEO of the Consumer Policy Research Centre and says there are currently very few protections for individuals covering what information is being collected.
5: At the moment, most of our privacy protections are based purely on notification and consent. And it is very much a take it or leave it approach. It makes it a really difficult situation where there's a bit of a power imbalance here.
0: Also making news today, a former colleague accusing Alan Jones of indecent assault has told a trial he sent flirtatious messages to the veteran broadcaster because he felt intimidated. Ethan Ricks is following the trial.
6: One of Alan Jones's six alleged victims, Complainant C, alleges he was indecently assaulted by the veteran broadcaster on eight separate occasions while working for him in 2008. The court heard the complainant, who was in his 20s at the time, continued to exchange messages with Mr. Jones despite no longer working with him. Under cross-examination, Complainant C admitted several messages were flirtatious, but said he sent them because he needed to stay on Mr. Jones's good side. He told the court he was extremely intimidated by Mr. Jones at the time. The 85-year-old has pleaded not guilty to 20 counts of indecent assault and 2 counts of sexual touching.
0: A Jewish leader has told the Anti-Semitism Royal Commission Australia is at a fork in the road and urgent efforts are needed to build trust between Jewish and Muslim communities. The inquiries heard evidence from Joel Lazar, a Jewish Australian lawyer and CEO of the Jewish Climate Network, who's been building close ties with Muslim leaders in recent years. He says there needs to be a stronger focus on long-term partnerships rather than one-off events of solidarity.
7: I think Australia is at a fork in the road at the moment, and I and many people I speak to feel that the path that we're currently on is no longer serving us. It's no longer serving the Jewish community, it's no longer serving the Muslim community, and it's no longer serving Australia to heal after Bondi.
0: You're listening to ABC News. Making news overseas, US President Donald Trump's Middle East envoy will hold talks in Israel today with Prime Minister Benjamin Netanyahu on Gaza after earlier meetings with mediators and Hamas leaders in Egypt. The BBC's Joe Inwood with the details.
8: It's a meeting that would once have been unthinkable, but the face-to-face talks between Jared Kushner and Khalil Al-Haya in Cairo are a sign of just how keen Washington is to see the next phase of the Board of Peace's Gaza deal put into action. Israel has rejected the plan, which would see it withdraw from the Gaza Strip while Hamas would disarm, handing its weapons over to a new governing body. Reports say Jared Kushner called for concrete, verifiable steps from Hamas, adding that Gaza could never be a source of terror.
0: Opening statements are set to begin in the trial of a man accused of orchestrating the killing of Tupac Shakur 30 years ago. Dwayne Keith D. Davis is charged with murder with a deadly weapon with the intent to promote, further or assist a criminal gang in the rapper's death. He's pleaded not guilty, but if convicted, faces life in prison. Shakur remains a cultural icon and is considered one of the most influential and versatile rappers of all time, despite dying at just 25. Back home, Victoria's Premier says the pay deal reached with the state's teachers could cost the budget an extra $500 million. A long-running pay dispute has come to an end with education union members voting overwhelmingly in favour of the government's latest offer. It was the government's third attempt at reaching a deal, adding a $2,000 lump sum payment for all educators and a 1% annual bonus for staff at the top of their pay range. Premier Ben Carroll says the extra spend is worthwhile.
9: We were delivering $5 billion over 4 years. That has naturally gone up a little bit more, but it is still with the five in front of it. It is so important that we get this deal done. This is an investment in our future, and it doesn't only provide the best pay, it enshrines the best conditions.
0: Changes to the way H5 bird flu is reported in South Australia come into effect from today as the state adopts the nationally agreed framework. There are now 295 confirmed cases of the virus in the state. Primary Industries Minister Claire Scriven says the change means moving away from reporting cases individually and instead focusing on events like a new location or species.
10: It's really about making sure that we've got sort of targeted, scientifically informed surveillance that focuses on identifying new risks and detecting that disease spread.
0: Four meat industry operators have been charged over an alleged multi-million dollar pork racket spanning Queensland and New South Wales. Chelsea Malunga reports.
11: A joint investigation was launched by Queensland's anti-corruption watchdog and New South Wales police. It's alleged four people, all involved in the pork meat industry, deleted millions of dollars in business sales records for almost a decade. Authorities allege the network also smuggled more than $30 million in illicit cash across the border, hidden in interstate freight vehicles. It's further alleged two of the suspects, who are based in Queensland, altered production and best before dates on frozen meat products. They've both been charged with offences including fraud and destroying records.
0: Northern Territory police have allegedly been targeted with weapons during a violent clash with community members in the remote town of Wadair over the weekend. Olivana Lathouris with more.
12: Police say they spotted a large group of men armed with weapons moving through bushland toward the community yesterday afternoon. It's alleged the men began throwing rocks and window louvers at police as they attempted to stop the group approaching homes. One person, armed with a compound bow, allegedly fired an arrow at police, striking a police car. Police have condemned the violence and said those responsible for criminal behaviour will be identified, investigated and charged.
0: In sport, Queensland Rugby League State of Origin captain Cameron Munster has opened up on Billy Slater's surprise decision to step down as coach of the Maroons. Slater was vague on his reasons when he announced his resignation on Friday, saying he felt like the time was right. Munster says Billy had his fingers in too many pies and felt like he couldn't give the job the dedication it deserves.
13: He's obviously got a plan in place for himself. He lives in Melbourne. He's got his horse, you know, his thoroughbreds, and he's got a great gig, you know, with Channel 9 and does a great job for them. So, you know, he had too much on his plate and, you know, just felt like he wasn't going to be fully in with Queensland. And knowing Billy, if he's not, you know, fully in with something, he won't definitely take it up.
0: And to finance, the Australian share market has fallen today, dragging down by a number of earnings results. The ASX 200 has closed down 0.5% to end on 9,073. Oil is down the global benchmark. Brent crude is trading at $88.30 US a barrel. And the Aussie dollar is higher. It's buying 71.1 US cents. ABC News.
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15: Hello, Sarah Dingle with you here on ABC News Radio. Thanks for your company. Making news, the ACT commits to a federal gun buyback scheme after New South Wales becomes the first to announce one. Meanwhile, National Senator Bridget McKenzie says the up to $1,000 offered to gun owners isn't enough. And Sydney Swans launches its own internal investigation into an alleged incident involving several of its players in Melbourne overnight. But first, business and mining groups are speaking out against political plans across the spectrum to slash migration, warning Australia needs a steady flow of workers to keep the economy moving. The government is poised to cut migration and is considering forcing the families of skilled migrants to be processed offshore. Meanwhile, Shadow Housing Minister Andrew Bragg has backed modest migration cuts focused on backpackers and international students, although this proposal hasn't been supported by the coalition as a whole. Earlier this month, One Nation leader Pauline Hanson advocated for sweeping migration cuts and said she didn't care about the impact it would have on business. Innes Willicks is chief executive of the Australian Industry Group, representing employers across the country. He gives us his reaction to this shift in the migration debate.
16: Well, there are elements of this which would give us a lot of concern. The question is around how migration would be cut and where it would be cut. That is what we're focused on. I'll just be up front.

0: skilled migration and skilled worker migration is sacrosanct here, along with, you know, training of our own. This is the way that we're going to develop the economy that we need to compete and to build what we need to build. You know, or think of all the housing that we're trying to build at the moment, energy projects, national security, defence projects, which take away labour from elsewhere, mining projects. And we've got an Olympics to construct as well for 2032. And we're not going to be able to do all of that unless we have some skilled labour. And skilled labour comes in many shapes and forms. It comes from, to pick one example, down from abattoir workers who are in huge demand at the moment, right up to your sort of your high tech, you know, workforce, your technology based workforce. You know, a lot of jobs in construction are in shortage at the moment. So we're facing labour and skill shortages at the moment. You know, Australians want, I think, an orderly, transparent migration program. We've gone through a bubble of migration post COVID, where there's a significant rise in migrants who came here as the result of perhaps those, you know, the hold-ups in the system through COVID. But we need to be at an orderly level, but we can't, you know, throw the baby out with the bathwater here and you know, savagely cut skilled migration. That would be, you know, to use another term, you know, cutting off our nose to spite our face.
1: So you say skilled migration is sacrosanct, don't touch it. What about unskilled migration in the form of backpacker labour, which the National Party says is integral to the fruit and veg industry here in Australia?
0: Well, it is crucial to horticulture, the horticulture sector. And yeah, because that's seasonal, it's sort of surge workforce that's required and it can't be found really anywhere else. It's because it's regionally based. Yeah, so we have to tread carefully here. And, you know, we should always have a look at all elements of the migration program, but cutting for cutting's sake will have really severe economic costs. I mean, if we were to cut, you know, working holiday, you know, visas, backpacker visas, that would have an impact on big parts of our economy, would push up, you know, costs, would push up inflation. We have to look at all of these things. You know, but, you know, I think, you know, we've got to a point where we had a significant rise in temporary migration, particularly around students post COVID, and I think that's put the program under pressure. It's given the perception of a program which has grown, you know, exponentially. And, you know, look, there's no doubt there's an argument that we need to have a look at it again, but there are some areas we need to tread very carefully around. And, you know, we might need to look at different rules and regulations around things like backpackers, but to just sort of willfully cut it would be exceptionally damaging.
1: What do you think is a suitable figure for the annual net overseas migration?
0: Yeah, this is a really good question. It's always going to be in debate and in discussion. We've always ran at around permanent migration of around 180,000, 190,000. You know, there's discussions around that, which, you know, should it go down a bit, down to 160 is some numbers that have been mentioned. Again, the question around that would be, let's go into the makeup of what that program is. Is it meeting the needs of the country? Are we bringing in particularly in skills, the right skills at the right time? What we've got at the moment, Sarah, is a problem where, as the government is recalibrating, some employers are telling us in some cases what would take weeks or a month or two, you know, to get an application approved or rejected is now taking 10 to 12 months, and that's impossible for businesses to plan and coordinate and to think ahead when they've got an identified shortage already in place or an identified need. So that's the more permanent part. On the temporary part, that's really where the debate really needs to be. That goes around student numbers, working holiday visas, backpacker visas, those sort of things. You know, I think that's where people are looking at more and wondering about the utility of those or the rules and regulations around those. I couldn't put a number on it because there's going to be ebbs and flows as requirement. Our particular main focus is around that permanent number and that skilled number, and that's what is, as I said, sacrosanct.
1: What about the fact, though, that international students also work? They work in cafes, they work for small businesses, sometimes they're labourers, they're gig workers. All these things also oil the Australian economy. Don't you think that they provide economic value as well?
0: They sure do, and

0: That's why we need to tread carefully. I mean, they fill a lot of holes in the employment market at the moment. But I mean, but a student is here primarily to study. That's their primary purpose for being here, and the work is secondary. But they do a lot of important work in key parts of the economy, as you identified. So we have to, yeah, we have to be careful around that. We have to, and we'd have to have a proper analysis of the impact of reducing those workers, because they do a lot of work which helps fill in gaps within the workforce, as I said, and within the workplace that are not easily filled. So they're providing skills, a different set of skills or type of skills, but in their own way.
1: That was Innes Willacks, Chief Executive of the Australian Industry Group. Now, in South Australia, an inquest has begun into the death of a boy who was killed when a garbage truck operator unknowingly emptied a bin that the 13-year-old was sleeping in. Evelyn Leckie reports from Port Lincoln.
2: The First Nations boy was sleeping in an industrial bin alongside two other friends here in Port Lincoln in May 2021, when the bin was tipped during a routine collection, crushing the boy. The two other boys, aged 11 and 12, weren't harmed in the incident. The 13-year-old's family would like the boy to be referred to him as Butter Spencer for cultural reasons. The court heard multiple agencies, including DCP, were supporting his family, but he was not in care at the time of his death. On Monday, his mother, aunt and grandmother arrived at the Port Lincoln courthouse for the start of the inquest. So far, the inquest has heard a member of the public bought the boy's food at a service station the night before his death, and that Butter Spencer had been missing from home for 5 days prior. The court heard there was one occasion where police attempted to return him home during this period, but Butter had run away from police when no one was home to receive him. The court heard on the night before his death, the boys decided not to return to their respective homes. And for the first time, they decided to sleep in an industrial skip bin, which was filled with cardboard. The inquest was told one of the boys managed to scramble out of the bin to warn the driver, but Butter Spencer died as he also attempted to escape from the bin immediately after it had tipped. The court heard the driver climbed into the truck to help the boy. The inquest is expected to hear whether multiple agencies provided appropriate support to Butter's family in the lead up to his death.
1: Evelyn Leckie reporting there from Port Lincoln. Well, New South Wales announced on the weekend it would become the first state to commence a gun buyback 8 months after the Bondi terror attack. It's estimated more than a quarter of a million guns will be taken out of circulation under the scheme, which begins in November. The timing coincides with the 35th anniversary of the Strathfield Plaza massacre in Sydney today, where seven people were murdered. Tanya Dendrinos reports.
3: Tonight, the full story of terror and heroism emerges from Strathfield.
4: And the Strathfield massacre inquest today heard strong views on guns and television violence.
5: The important thing to remember is that a choice has to be made. You can either have a higher level of gun ownership or a lower level of homicide, but you can't have both.
6: It's been 35 years since the Strathfield Plaza massacre, a memorial event honouring the seven victims who were murdered on the 17th of August 1991, was held this morning. Those killings, along with the Port Arthur massacre, sparked debate over gun ownership, and 3 decades on, it's one that's still raging. Yesterday, New South Wales Premier Chris Minns and Prime Minister Anthony Albanese formally announced New South Wales will be the first state to participate in a national gun buyback scheme, announced in the wake of the Bondi terror attack.
7: There are more guns in Australia today than there were at the time of dealing with the Port Arthur gun buyback that occurred under the Howard government. This is about strengthening Australia's gun laws and keeping our communities safer.
6: It's expected to cost hundreds of millions of dollars, with a bill to be split 50-50 by the state and Commonwealth. New South Wales tightened its gun laws following December's attack on Sydney's Jewish community. As part of the buyback, compensation will be offered for eligible firearms affected by the limits and classification changes. Daniel Mookie is the New South Wales Treasurer.
8: What the buyback is there for is in place to ensure that people whose guns were

0: legal last year, but now are not in accordance with the law, are compensated for that change.
1: The Nationals are campaigning against the scheme. Bridget McKenzie is the National Senate leader.
2: There seems to be this assumption that less lawfully purchased, lawfully housed, lawfully used firearms means Australians are safer, and that's actually a false argument.
1: But in 1996, that was the argument used by then Prime Minister John Howard and his deputy, Nationals leader Tim Fischer, in the wake of Port Arthur.
2: We didn't have a licensing regime as we do now. We didn't require firearms to be licensed to the individual, for that individual to have to be regularly re-licensing themselves, housing firearms in safes, etc. So it is a fundamentally different environment now, post-Port Arthur National Firearms Agreement.
1: Roy Butler is the independent member for Barwon. The Northwest rural electorate is the largest in New South Wales, covering 44% of the state.
3: The idea that taking firearms away from law-abiding people, farmers, sporting shooters, target shooters, that somehow that's going to stop terrorism or impact terrorism and extremism and radicalisation is nuts.
1: There's also been backlash over the compensation the scheme will offer. Phase one, which begins in November, offers fixed price payments of up to $1,000. That cap will rise to $10,000 next year for guns with a higher value. Mark Banasiak is a Shooters, Fishers and Farmers MP in New South Wales. He argues the government should pay fair market value for all guns as the bare minimum.
4: Pretty disgusted, actually. It's an act of bastardry by this government. We've been talking to them for months and months about what the buyback will look like, putting the case forward for our constituents, putting the case forward for industry, and it's been totally ignored. They effectively are stiffing licensed firearm holders.
1: This was, of course, supposed to be a national buyback scheme, but so far only New South Wales has formally signed up.
5: Tanya Dendrinos reporting. To finance news now, the Australian share market has begun the week in the red as NAB reports an uptick in quarterly profit but notes softening home lending and more loans on watch. The ASX 200 shed half a percentage point at its close, dragged downwards by a number of disappointing earnings results and soft forward guidance from companies reporting today. Most of the key sectors were down, although the miners in the materials sector and energy producers also made gains. The real estate sector was lower thanks to the likes of Lendlease, which reported a big loss, while consumer cyclical discretionary retail was hurt by a mass investor bailout at JB Hi-Fi. The electronics retailer was the biggest loser of the day, shedding 12.3%, with investors eyeing a difficult outlook and weaker than expected sales in July. Amongst the miners, BHP gained 1.4% ahead of tomorrow's full-year results. The gold miners Newmont was up 3.8% and Northern Star up 3%, generally outperformed thanks to higher spot prices. The energy sector was paced by coal miner New Hope up 4.9%. The banks and insurers all ended underwater. NAB fell 4.6% after announcing a solid increase in earnings, but a worrying trend in costs and impairments. It dragged the other big lenders down. Looking ahead, Wall Street is looking a tad directionless at the moment, with futures trading pointing to a marginal lift of 0.1% overnight. Time now to get the latest in sport with Daniel Garb.
6: Thank you very much. We start with the big news in the AFL, and the league has confirmed that it's aware of an alleged incident involving several Swans players in Melbourne overnight, but details of what occurred remain unclear. Georgia Linton Williams has more.
7: The AFL has released a one-line statement saying the Sydney Swans have made the league aware of an alleged incident being investigated by police. The Swans were staying at a hotel in East Melbourne last night after their match at the MCG. This morning, investigators were seen leaving that hotel carrying what appeared to be evidence boxes. Victoria Police has confirmed detectives are investigating reports of a sexual assault. Swans Chief Executive Matthew Pavlich told a press conference that lasted less than a minute, the club is shocked and disappointed. He said he was unable to comment further.
6: Still with AFL News, and Carlton is set to announce the appointment of Josh Fraser as their permanent coach moving forward. Former coach Michael Voss departed the role in May, with the club languishing in 16th place on the ladder. Fraser then took over as caretaker coach and has led the Blues to a shock rise up the table, culminating in the club's security.

0: securing a wild card position with a draw against the Western Bulldogs yesterday. Fraser will be confirmed on a 3-year deal at the Blues, expected to be announced tomorrow. Australian cricket coach Andrew McDonald has opened up on the disappointment of his side's shock test loss to Bangladesh in Darwin. Australia lost by 9 wickets to go down 1-0 in the series. It's Bangladesh's first win in Australia and one of the biggest shocks in Test cricket history. McDonald said his side prepared well but performed terribly.
1: We were poor this test match. Yeah, we've got to make some improvements, and yeah, it's tough to accept. I think we let our standards slip, and I think Paddy's sort of alluded to that. Also, the acknowledgement that they did play incredibly well. So I think that shouldn't be lost in when we talk about this test match.
0: Queensland Rugby League State of Origin captain Cameron Munster has opened up on Billy Slater's surprise decision to step down as coach of the Maroons. Slater was vague on his reasons when he announced his resignation on Friday, saying he felt like the time was right. Munster says Slater had his finger in too many pies and felt like he couldn't give the job the dedication it deserves.
2: He's obviously got a plan in place for himself. He lives in Melbourne. He's got his horse, you know, his thoroughbreds, and he's got a great gig, you know, with Channel 9 and does a great job for them. So, you know, he had too much on his plate and, you know, just felt like he wasn't going to be fully in with Queensland. And knowing Billy, if he's not, you know, fully in with something, he won't definitely take it up.
0: Australia has opened its Men's Hockey World Cup campaign with a 3-1 victory over Ireland in Belgium. Joel Rintala scored 2 goals, and Blake Govers added a 3rd for the Kookaburras in a strong first half performance. The Irish responded with a goal late in the contest, but the Aussies and goalkeeper Ash Thomas stood tall to secure their first win of the tournament. Australia next plays Spain on Tuesday night. And Aussie Lani Pallister has become the first swimmer to beat American Katie Ledecky over 800 metres at an international swim meet at the Pan Pacific Swimming Championships in California. Pallister won the freestyle final in 8 minutes and 6.1 seconds, beating the four-time Olympic champion in her signature event. It was one of 4 gold medals for the 24-year-old across the 4-day meet. Sam Short also emerged with 3 individual gold medals after winning the men's 1,500-metre free to go with his 400 and 800-metre freestyle titles. On a busy day in sport, where the Sydney Swans are engulfed in a crisis over the alleged sexual assault that police are investigating at their hotel in Melbourne following their win over Essendon yesterday. That's all in sport for now.
3: Daniel Garb, thank you. Taking a look at the forecast for tomorrow, Tuesday, the 18th of August, a shower or two in Brisbane tomorrow, a top of 21, and a shower or two for Sydney and Canberra as well, a top of 19 degrees in Sydney, a top of 16 in Canberra. Chance of a shower in Melbourne, a top of 20 degrees, partly cloudy in Hobart tomorrow, a top of 18. A wet day in Adelaide tomorrow, a top of 19. Overcast in Perth tomorrow, a top of 19 degrees. And in Darwin, sunny and a top of 33 degrees tomorrow. 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
4: Good afternoon, Sarah. The CEO of the Sydney Swans says the club has launched its own internal investigation into an alleged incident involving several of its players in Melbourne overnight. Victoria Police has separately issued a statement saying detectives are investigating a report of sexual assault at a hotel in East Melbourne. The Swans were staying in Melbourne overnight after playing at the MCG yesterday. One Nation claims one of its staffers was assaulted at the recent Royal Queensland show in Brisbane. Spokesperson James Ashby says the woman in her 60s was on her way to the party stall last Friday when she was verbally abused by 3 women and a man and then punched. The Queensland Police Service says it's aware of the allegation but hasn't had a formal complaint. Gun safety advocates are urging state and territory leaders to back a unified approach when it comes to gun laws. Up to 274,000 firearms are expected to be taken out of circulation in New South Wales under the state's new deal with the Commonwealth. It's the first state to sign onto a national gun buyback scheme, with remaining states and territories either declining to participate or yet to formally commit. New South Wales police say they're relying on a missing teenager's bushwalking experience to help her survive in the Natai National Park. Multiple emergency agencies have been searching for 18-year-old Lily Hooper since she failed to return from a hike in the Southern Highlands bushland last Wednesday. As the search enters its 6th day, police and SES say extremely rough terrain has made the operation difficult. And Natalie Tran, Superwog and Eddie Wu are among 10 Aussie YouTubers inducted into the National Film and Sound Archive of Australia. Together, they've racked up more than 36 billion views and boast 84 million subscribers worldwide. Now they're being immortalised for their contribution to Australia's cultural heritage. And Sarah, I hope those names didn't go straight right over your head because they were definitely a big part of my early internet experience.
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5: Sarah Dingle with you here on ABC News Radio. Thanks for your company. Making news in Sydney, the trial of veteran broadcaster Alan Jones continues. We'll get the latest. Nationals leader Matt Canavan says the new gun buyback scheme in New South Wales is a stitch-up. And
7: at the moment, most of our privacy protections are based purely on notification and consent.
5: Coles and Woolworths are trialling AI facial recognition systems to monitor customers in stores. A warning, this next story does contain descriptions of alleged indecent assault. A former colleague accusing Alan Jones of indecent assault has told a Sydney court he sent flirtatious messages to the veteran broadcaster because he felt intimidated. Mr. Jones has pleaded not guilty to 20 counts of indecent assault and 2 counts of sexual touching relating to 6 male complainants. Reporter Ethan Ricks has more from Sydney.
8: This is one of the 6 alleged male victims who have come forward against Alan Jones, the veteran broadcaster who has denied any wrongdoing. This particular complainant is the second to give evidence in this long-running trial. It's known as Complainant C. He alleges that he was indecently assaulted on 8 separate occasions by Mr. Jones in 2008 when he was working with the former broadcaster. Now, he alleges that those incidents took place in the lift of Alan Jones' Circular Quay apartment at his work, and that he was also touched on the genitals while he was driving Mr. Jones' car. Now, he says he was in his early 20s at the time of the offending, and today we heard some evidence of a time he allegedly confided in another radio host, former radio host Ray Hadley. We heard about a conversation, a private conversation that took place between the complainant and Mr. Hadley, where Mr. Hadley had told the complainant he had received a call from author Peter Fitzsimmons, who says he was researching allegations against Mr. Jones. At that point, Mr. Hadley then gave his phone to the complainant, and the complainant then detailed those allegations to Mr. Fitzsimmons in that phone call, but he never identified himself, he says, and he says he didn't want his story to be public. Now, after he hung up the phone, he says he then broke out sobbing to Mr. Hadley, who was in the room when he was detailing those allegations. He says Mr. Hadley offered to take him to police so he could make an official report, but he declined that offer, and he said he asked for an assurance that Mr. Hadley would never come forward with any of those allegations that he brought up during that conversation with Mr. Fitzsimmons. We also heard that he eventually was contacted by Sydney Morning Herald's investigative reporter, Kate McClymont, and he did meet up with her on one occasion and then did speak about going on the record about some stories that were eventually published, but he was never identified in any of those stories. So he finished his evidence in chief to the Crown Prosecutor. He's now being questioned by Mr. Jones's defence barrister, Gabrielle Bashir SC, and a lot of those questions are relating to text messages that were shared between the complainant and Alan Jones several years after he had left the place of work where they did work together. They were described as romantic and intimate messages between the two. Now, the complainant admits that he was responding to some of those messages in a flirtatious manner, but he said he did so because in many ways he said he felt intimidated, that he had to do it to maintain his professional and his personal career. That's despite no longer working with Mr. Jones at the time. We did find out that he did go on to work for a politician, and he said that Alan Jones was the most powerful person in Australia at the time, and that he said he was very, very influential when it came to state politics here in New South Wales. So he felt like he had it was necessary for him to respond in that fashion and maintain a relationship with Mr. Jones. But it did get pretty contentious towards the end when they went into some of the specifics about those allegations and some of the text messages that he sent to Mr. Jones. Some of them were unprovoked. Mr. Jones had not contacted him. The complainant had reached out to him, we heard throughout the trial as well. But he says that he felt scared and that he was extremely intimidated, Mr. Jones, and that's the reason why he reached out with those messages, which he admits were flirtatious.
5: That was Ethan Ricks reporting there. And if this story has raised any issues for you, you can call 1-800-RESPECT. which is the 24-hour National Sexual Assault

0: Adult Family and Domestic Violence Counselling Line, 1800 737 732. Well, there's a range of policies up in the air at Parliament House this week, from gambling ads to reforms to the National Disability Insurance Scheme to gun buybacks. Superannuation has also entered the chat, with One Nation calling for more flexibility around super. Political reporter Isabella Tolhurst has more from Parliament House.
1: One Nation has opened a bit of a can of worms here, as they often do. They want to expand early access to superannuation for people who are struggling with the cost of living. Barnaby Joyce has mentioned people who are struggling to keep up with their mortgage as an example. They argue that Australians should be able to do what they want with their own money. The Coalition have also been sceptical over the past week or two of superannuation, Senator Andrew Bragg calling it a failed public policy and claiming it was a sign of communism, that it was a communist policy. The government went pretty hard on this during question time, though, accusing the Coalition and One Nation of betraying Australians' futures, insisting that super is an important pillar of Australia's society and economy and giving people security for their future. Also pointing out that there are already a number of ways that Australians can access their super if needed for hardship or compassionate grounds. Treasurer Jim Chalmers, though, during question time, says the future of superannuation will be at stake during the next election. Here's what he had to say in question time.
2: The future of superannuation is at stake at the next election. And we know that because in the last week or so, whether it's Senator Bragg or Senator Hume, Senator Canavan, the leader of One Nation, all of them have made it very clear that if any combination or coalition of Liberals, Nationals and One Nation win the next election, they will end universal superannuation as we know it. They represent the biggest risk to universal super in the 40-year history.
0: Federal Treasurer Jim Chalmers there in a rowdy question time. Before him, our reporter Isabella Tolhurst. Well, today the US and South Korea start joint military exercises. The two nations have had strong ties since the 1950s, and that alliance has traditionally focused on perceived threats from North Korea. Recently, however, Donald Trump has announced the US will substantially reduce joint military exercises with South Korea, citing his very good friendship with North Korean leader Kim Jong-un. He also noted that South Korea had recently declined to join the US and Israeli war on Iran. Today's exercises will still go ahead because the US president says it's too late to cancel. John Lee is the founder and editor of news platform Korea Pro. He tells us how Seoul has been reacting to this news.
3: Was it a surprise? No, not really. This was basically a repeat of what he had said in 2018 when he unilaterally canceled drills back then. So this was a recycle, basically, of his previous talking points. Now, it is a surprise, however, that he would say this just hours before a major joint military exercise that had been already planned months in advance. And so that bit is a surprise. But the fact that he would make this pivot, that was everyone was waiting for that shoe to drop.
0: Okay. So is this about North Korea or is it about something else? The Atlantic, for one, has a headline that says Trump will make South Korea pay for his Iran humiliation. Is this Trump getting over his failure in Iran by kicking a US ally?
3: Well, anything is really possible with Donald Trump. But first, we have to go over this one little point that Trump made in a social media post, that he asked for South Korea's military cooperation, and Lee Jae-myung apparently said, no, thank you. Now, this is not an accurate description of the negotiations that have taken place. Now, it is true that Donald Trump had written on social media that he would like for allied countries to participate, but this was not the same thing as a formal military request. That has to take place via diplomacy, by military officials. But the South Korean presidential office, the Blue House, the Ministry of Defense, and the Foreign Ministry have all said repeatedly that there has been no formal request from Washington for South Korea's military participation. And so as far as South Korea's

0: concern, there was no official request. And so for Donald Trump to say that he made this request and South Korea said no, thank you, that is basically a collapse of various different things and social media posts into yet another social media post. And so to accept Donald Trump's narrative as it is written, that would call for a lot of, shall we say, pushback. And so there is quite a bit of a consternation within the Blue House at the moment. Now, today is a public holiday in South Korea. So the Blue House and the foreign ministry themselves have not made a formal announcement or a response yet. But the defense ministry has. And the defense ministry, along with the Joint Chiefs of Staff, they only just said that the Ulchi Freedom Shield military exercise is began on schedule. And that's all they said.
1: Okay. So where does this leave the Blue House then? Because all this comes a day after the South Korean president proposed talks with North Korea to formally end the Korean War, which one would have thought was a pretty big step. Does this mean that he's sort of left out on a limb, the North Korean leader will, you know, feel that he has Donald Trump's special favour and that initiative will go nowhere?
0: What politicians say publicly and what they think privately are not always the same, are not always the same thing. Now, yes, President Lee did say on August 15 that he wants there to be a formal peace treaty between the North and the South, but that's something that he was expected to say. Especially given the last president and how belligerent that he was. Under this administration, they want to let the public know that they are responsible leaders who want to make sure that there's peace and stability on the Korean Peninsula. But just because he said that doesn't mean that the president actually expects Pyongyang to reciprocate. The North Korean regime has said publicly numerous times that they have no intention whatsoever of negotiating directly with Seoul, and they have stuck to their guns. The South Korean president is not stupid. He knows exactly what the North Koreans have been saying and have been doing, but he had to stick to a script because it was the National Liberation Day address. And so for the world media or the world to think that because President Lee made this statement that he and President Trump are now aligned, that is a bridge too far. So it does leave South Korea in an awkward spot, because we have to remember that while on August 15, President Lee made that remark, the very next day, the defense ministry said that in the past week, there had been an instance where North Korean troops had crossed the military demarcation line, which prompted the South Korean soldiers to fire warning shots. And so what politicians say and what they actually think are not always the same.
1: Okay. And where does this leave the U.S.-South Korean alliance and its military, mutual military cooperation? Because at any one time, there's 28,000 odd U.S. soldiers stationed in South Korea. Would you expect there to be a drawdown on that, or is this a hiccup merely that will be overcome with time?
0: This is hard to really answer with a single soundbite. So the alliance itself is robust, especially when it comes to hardware. Now, yes, as you just mentioned, there are 28,000 plus American troops stationed in South Korea. There are also submarines. There are also military bases in Japan. And the South Koreans and the United States, they are talking about shipbuilding cooperation. There's talk about nuclear-powered submarine cooperation. So when it comes to hardware, there's a lot of strength and robustness within the alliance. What is weakening because of all of these conflicting sorts of remarks, as well as Washington's increasing transactionalism, is trust. How much trust is there that can actually make sure that all of this hardware remains robust and usable in any given contingency? That's the big question.
1: That was John Lee, managing editor of news platform Korea Pro. You're listening to ABC News Radio. Sarah Dingle here with you. Making headlines, detectives and forensic specialists will probe the car belonging to Melbourne underworld figure Fadi Hadara after he was critically injured in a shooting last night. In Canberra, a man accused of attacking two boys aged 2 and 4 at a shopping centre in the city's north has been denied bail. And overseas, a deadly stampede has broken out at a Hindu temple in eastern India's Bihar state. Police say 7 people were killed and more than a dozen injured.

0: process. In the past, similar statements by the minister and other Israeli officials have been widely condemned, and also some were presented to the UN's World Court as evidence of genocidal intent. Israel, of course, denies it has committed genocide in Gaza. Dr. Martin Keir is the author of Hamas and Palestine, The Contested Road to Statehood, and a Middle East political analysis and analyst with the University of Sydney. He gives his reaction to Ben-Gvir's comments.
1: Well, I think they should be roundly condemned by everyone. I don't think any state should be advocating the extrajudicial killings of that many people or any people, especially when they are in such a situation that Palestinians find themselves.
0: Mr. Ben-Gvir does have a history of making statements like this. Previously, they have been labelled as unrepresentative of the broader Israeli government or community. But against that, there is the fact that, of course, he is a cabinet minister. What do you make of his position in government and his history of making remarks such as these?
1: Well, he's certainly a senior member of the current Netanyahu government, and I would argue that his comments, while extreme, represent the general position of this Israeli government, especially post-October 2023. And it is entirely, the comments are entirely consistent with government policy, both in Gaza and also what's happening in the West Bank and East Jerusalem. And I think we need to see everything together rather than see these events isolated solely to Gaza.
0: Mm. Of course, Israel is going to the polls in a little over 2 months. What do you think remarks like these do to the public debate in the lead up to a situation where people cast their votes? Do they push the conversation further to the right?
1: Well, I think it's certainly Ben-Gvir speaking to his constituencies, and I think it's consistent with Israeli government policy and where Prime Minister Netanyahu is situating his government and in the lead up to the elections, hoping that the current coalition is able to once again be formed into a new government and that Netanyahu can remain Prime Minister.
0: Mm. Now, of course, these statements come as senior members of the Trump administration and the Trump administration-backed Board of Peace are in Egypt to try to revive that peace process for Gaza. Last week, Israeli Prime Minister Benjamin Netanyahu said that Israel rejects the agreement because it doesn't believe that Hamas will disarm. Where are your thoughts on this process at this point in time? Can it revive and achieve its stated aim? What are the chances of that?
1: Well, I really don't think that there will be much chance of any significant movement on any sort of peace between Israel and Palestinians until after the election. Certainly Netanyahu's rejection of Trump's current peace plan has to be seen within the context of the upcoming election. And also, I think the political mood in Israel, where there is very little latitude of giving anything to the Palestinians. And I think we need to understand that for the majority of Israelis, and indeed perhaps extending to the Jewish communities worldwide, what peace means with Palestinians is fundamentally different to what Palestinians view peace with Israel as. For most Israelis, peace with Palestinians means that they stop fighting and most commonly just leave.
0: Tell me about the fact that Hamas has agreed to put disarmament on the table. Quite a big statement. You obviously have a deep understanding of Hamas and its operatives. Do you think that is a genuine statement? Are they in a position to actually do so?
1: Well, I think there's a few things we need to unpack. Firstly, I do think it is a genuine attempt because Hamas is under tremendous pressure from Gazans just to do something to alleviate their suffering. So they've made this considered decision that they would surrender weapons. Now, what weapons they surrender is up for debate. Now, Hamas has said they'll be willing to surrender all their heavy weapons and keep most of their, just keep their sidearms. Now, I don't think they actually have many heavy weapons left after Israel's destruction. So that could be giving away something they don't already have. They want to maintain a level of security within Gaza, because within Gaza there's also Israeli armed

0: and funded militia groups that actively combat Hamas. So they want to be able to have some sort of self-defense. And equally, there is the fact that without arms, there's nothing to protect Palestinians from Israeli occupation, either in Gaza or the West Bank and East Jerusalem.
1: That was Dr. Martin Keir, author of Hamas and Palestine, The Contested Road to Statehood, and a Middle East political analyst with the University of Sydney. And now to the Scottish city of Glasgow. Pretty amazing. Hopefully you're not in a confined space. Bagpipes are most often associated with Scotland, but are thought to have ancient roots in the Middle East. Pretty good trivia question, isn't it? Bagpipes are a simple instrument using animal skins and reed pipes, which caught on across Europe before Scotland, then developed the more sophisticated Great Highland bagpipe that we all know today. This weekend, a pipe band from Canada won the World Pipe Band Championship in Glasgow. It's the first time a band outside the UK has won in 16 years. They faced off against contestants from Australia, France, and even Oman and Malaysia. The winning team was the Simon Fraser University Pipe Band from Vancouver. Pipe major Alan Bevan explains how it felt to win.
2: It's still sinking in, to be honest. It's just a huge emotional roller coaster we've been on the last couple of days. The standard, I don't think, has ever been higher. It's just really, really tight up at the top echelons of the grade.
3: And so can you explain for us what the judges are looking for in terms of what makes a really good pipe band?
2: I guess the overall thing is that they're looking for a band that sounds all like one instrument. Most of what the piping is playing is unison. So you've got, you know, anywhere from, say, 15 to maybe 21 or 22 pipers all trying to play and sound like one. And then the accompaniment and sort of enhancement from the drum corps is also judged. So there's two piping judges who look after the piping. There's a drumming judge, and then there's a fourth judge who judges the whole band as an ensemble and just is listening for how seamlessly everything's integrated.
3: Some people love the sound of the bagpipes. I'm one of them. Not everybody does love the sound of the bagpipes, though. We've had some discussions about it in the office today. How do you feel when you hear the pipes?
2: It's always grabbed me. I've always loved the sound of the bagpipes, and that's, I think, why my parents steered me towards a teacher. I was very fortunate. There was a really strong piping culture on the west coast of Canada. A lot of piping runs in families. We have a lot of family members represented in the band. My wife, Bonnie, she's been playing in the band longer than I have, and our two sons are playing with us yesterday and the day before.
1: That was bagpipe player Alan Bevan speaking there with Rebecca Kesby. Time now for the latest in sport with Daniel Garb. Hello to you.
4: Thank you very much. The CEO of the Sydney Swans says the club is shocked and disappointed by an alleged incident involving several players in Melbourne overnight. Details of what happened, though, remain unclear. Leanne Wong reports.
5: Swans chief executive Matthew Pavlich fronted the media for less than a minute this afternoon, responding to allegations of an incident in East Melbourne involving several of the club's players. He says the club has launched an internal investigation and notified the AFL, but he didn't provide details of the allegation.
6: We're extremely shocked and disappointed.
5: Victoria Police has separately issued a statement confirming detectives are investigating a report of a sexual assault at a hotel on Wellington Parade. The Swans were staying in Melbourne overnight after playing Essendon at the MCG yesterday.
4: Carlton is set to announce the appointment of Josh Fraser as their next senior coach. Former coach Michael Voss resigned in May with the club languishing in 16th place on the ladder. Fraser then took over as a caretaker coach and has led the Blues to a shock rise up the ladder, culminating in the club securing a wildcard position with a draw against the Western Bulldogs yesterday. He is now set to sign a three-year deal as Carlton's permanent head coach moving forward. Australian cricket coach Andrew McDonald has opened up on the disappointment of his side's shock test loss to Bangladesh in Darwin. Australia lost by 9 wickets to go down 1-0 in the series. It's Bangladesh's first win in Australia in test cricket and one of the biggest shocks in test cricket history. A number of Australian players are under fire ahead of the second test starting in Mackay on Saturday. One of them is Manus Labuschagne, the out-of-form number 3 bat, who made 31 in the second innings, but is still very much starved of runs at the moment. McDonald discussed Labuschagne's lack of form right now.
7: We want runs, is the bottom line, and how he makes them. And I think it was 31 he got in the second innings, and up until the point he got out, you'd sit there and say, geez, he was looking good, he was moving well, he's clipping off his pads, he's getting back through the ball down the ground. So it's easy for me to sit here and try to defend that, but ultimately it's 31. It's not a big score. He's lacked runs.
4: Queensland Rugby League State of Origin captain Cameron Munster has backed Cam Smith to take over as coach of the Maroons following Billy Slater's resignation. Smith represented Queensland 42 times and had helped Slater as an assistant during the 2022 and 23 series. Munster says he would be perfect for the job.
8: It'd be no-brainer, you know, having a chat to Smitty. I'm not too sure if he wants to do it, whether he does or he doesn't, but I'm sure they won't have any bad suitors or anyone that can't do the job. So, yeah, it's an exciting time for Queensland, and whoever takes it up will do a great job.
4: Spanish football giants Barcelona have reportedly agreed a deal to sign Spanish national team captain Rodri from Manchester City. The 30-year-old who won the Ballon d'Or in 2024 and the Golden Ball for the best player at the recent World Cup, that Spain won, of course, is expected to sign a four-year deal with the Spanish La Liga champions. The transfer is worth a reported $124 million. It should be completed in the coming days and would be a big blow to Manchester City ahead of the upcoming Premier League season that starts on the weekend. And Australia has opened its Men's Hockey World Cup campaign with a 3-1 victory over Ireland in Belgium. Joel Rintala scored 2 goals and Blake Govers added a third for the Kookaburras in a strong first half performance. Australia next plays Spain on Tuesday night. So a big day in sport. That Sydney Swans alleged sexual assault investigation, of course, dominating sporting headlines across the country. And there is going to be more news for sure on that front in the coming days. And it's never a situation that is welcome at any stage of the year, but the Swans have a finals campaign in a couple of weeks. And while this is a bigger story, of course, and has more relevance than any of that, it is coming at the worst possible time on field for the Sydney Swans as well.
1: More news to come on that for sure. Daniel Garb, thank you. Taking a look at the weather forecast for tomorrow, a wet day in Brisbane, Sydney and Canberra, also Adelaide. Chance of a shower in Melbourne, dry elsewhere. Time now for 5 minutes of news.
9: ABC News, I'm Thanmaya Navada. The Sydney Swans CEO says the club's launched its own internal investigation into an alleged incident involving several of its players in Melbourne overnight. Victoria Police has separately issued a statement saying detectives are investigating a report of a sexual assault at a hotel in East Melbourne. The Swans were staying in Melbourne overnight after playing at the MCG yesterday. Swans Chief Executive Matthew Pavlich says the club is piecing together what's transpired and he can't say much more at this stage.
10: We're extremely shocked and disappointed that this has taken place and that the players have found themselves in this situation. We understand the level of interest in the matter and there's going to be lots of speculation, but given it's a police matter right now, that is all that we can say.
9: An alleged politically motivated assault at the recent Brisbane Ecker has seen a One Nation worker treated in hospital, according to the party. Chelsea Malunga reports.
11: One Nation Chief of Staff James Ashby says the woman was on her way to the One Nation stall at the show last Friday when she was verbally abused by three women and a man and then punched. He's told 4BC she suffered a broken rib and bruising and was released from hospital over the weekend. Mr. Ashby says he believes the woman was targeted due to her One Nation shirt. The Queensland Police Service says it's aware of the allegation, but no formal complaint has been received. In a statement, RNA Chief Executive Brendan Christo said the ECHO organisation will assist police with their inquiries.
9: Nationals leader Matt Canavan says the new gun buyback scheme in New South Wales is a stitch-up. The federal government and New South Wales have locked in a deal to offer gun owners up to $1,000 for handing in excess weapons, with the compensation to jump to $10,000 next year for more expensive guns. The scheme is part of reforms announced in the wake of the deadly Bondi Beach terrorist attack last year, but Senator Canavan says the compensation on offer isn't good enough.
12: This is not a buyback, it's a stitch-up. Up because the legal law-abiding firearm owners of New South Wales are being asked to hand back, or forced to hand back in some cases, their otherwise legally acquired firearms for a fraction of the cost they paid.
9: A former colleague of Alan Jones has told a court he confided in broadcaster Ray Hadley and author Peter Fitzsimmons that Mr. Jones had allegedly kissed and touched him at work. Ethan Ricks is following the trial.
13: One of Alan Jones's six alleged victims, Complainant C, alleges he was indecently assaulted by the veteran broadcaster on eight separate occasions while working with him in 2008. The man, who was in his early 20s when the alleged offending began, told the court that then radio host Ray Hadley asked in 2019 if he would like to speak to author Peter Fitzsimmons because he was researching allegations about Mr. Jones. The complainant said he detailed his allegations to Mr. Fitzsimmons before telling him he didn't want to go public with his story. The trial heard Mr. Hadley offered to go with him to police about the allegations, but the complainant asked for an assurance from Mr. Hadley that he wouldn't tell anyone about the conversation. Mr. Jones has pleaded not guilty to all 22 charges.
9: Detectives are trying to piece together the movements of unknown gunmen who shot Melbourne gangland figure Fadi Hadara. Olivia Jenkins reports.
14: Police say there are no leads on a suspect or the vehicle they were driving when they ambushed Hadara in his driveway last night. Hadara was shot at least three times in the head before a family member found him next to his black BMW in a pool of blood. He remains in hospital in a critical condition. Police have spent the day at his Altona North home collecting evidence. Detectives today said they will do everything they can to make sure the attack on Hadara does not prompt any reprisals. Anyone with information about the shooting should call Crime Stoppers.
9: There's been a steep rise in scammers using deepfakes of celebrities and politicians to lure Australians into fake investment scams. The Australian Securities and Investments Commission says there were more than 19,000 scams last financial year, almost triple the number from the year before. Many of those featured an AI video of the Prime Minister telling the viewer to buy a particular product. ASIC Chair Sarah Court says it's a worrying trend.
15: New technologies and generative AI are allowing scammers to create these what we call deep fake videos that feature a whole range of different politicians and celebrities. These deep fake videos are very difficult for people to detect. They're very convincing.
9: And the Australian Steelers are preparing to begin their Wheelchair Rugby World Championship defence, with the tournament getting underway tomorrow in the Brazilian city of Sao Paulo. The Steelers have won two of the past three World Championship titles, but come into the meet on the back of a bronze medal at the 2024 Paralympics. ABC News.
16: Good evening. Welcome to PM. I'm Barbara Miller, coming to you from Gadigal Land in Sydney. Tonight, Sydney Swans players under investigation for an alleged sexual assault in a Melbourne hotel. Also ahead, the Northern Territory government announces plans to build two new prisons for 1,400 inmates. And a first-hand account of the terrifying moment a huge earthquake hit the Indonesian island of Flores.
17: I was really, really, like, completely out of my mind because I could see the massive shake of my house left to right, and then without any stop. It was so a shocking moment, I don't know.
16: We'll begin with the AFL, and the CEO of the Sydney Swans, Matthew Pavlidge, says the club is shocked and disappointed by an alleged incident involving several players in Melbourne overnight. Details of what happened remain unclear. Our reporter Oliver Gordon is in Melbourne. Ollie, what do we know so far?
18: Well, not a lot, Barb. These allegations have really rocked the AFL world, and they follow the Sydney Swans' 36-point victory over Essendon at the MCG yesterday afternoon. So after this win, the Sydney Swans team stayed at a hotel across the road from the stadium in East Melbourne. That hotel was called the Pullman. Vision emerged this morning of police carrying evidence bags away from that hotel. And then this afternoon, we saw the Swans issuing a short statement confirming several players were involved in an alleged incident last night. Victoria Police separately issued a statement saying that its detectives are investigating a report of a sexual assault at a hotel in East Melbourne in the early hours of the morning. Then we saw the Sydney Swans chief executive, Matthew Pavlidge, stand up to address the allegations.
19: We're still piecing together exactly what's transpired here and have our own set of internal inquiries ongoing. It's safe to say that we're extremely shocked and disappointed that this has taken place and that the players have found themselves in this situation.
18: This was an incredibly short press conference, Barb. Matthew Pavlich, the Sydney Swans chief executive, only spoke for less than a minute, and he went on to provide a little bit more information about the case.
19: We understand the level of interest in

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1: Hello, Laura Chilingirian, coming to you from Gadigal Land on Monday, the 17th of August. Thank you to Barbara Miller and the team at PM. Coming up, One Nation calls for a rethink of superannuation access amid the continuing cost of living crisis. Also, thousands waiting for aid after Saturday's deadly earthquake in Indonesia, with dozens of aftershocks continuing to hit the region. And remembering Hayden Panettiere, the 36-year-old actor known for her roles in shows like Nashville and Heroes, who has died. But first on ABC News Radio, a look at the news headlines. The Sydney Swans have confirmed several players were allegedly involved in an incident at a Melbourne hotel. Police were called to the Pullman Hotel early this morning following reports of an alleged assault following the club's win against Essendon in the AFL yesterday. The club's CEO says he's extremely shocked and disappointed by the news, and they're still trying to piece together what happened. Melbourne underworld figure Fadi Hadara is fighting for his life after he was shot in his driveway last night. A family member found him lying in a pool of blood. He was taken to hospital with life-threatening injuries. Police are yet to identify a suspect, but do believe it was a targeted attack. A Four Corners investigation has lifted the lid on a controversial algorithm being used to determine how much care elderly Australians receive, which can't be overridden by assessing clinicians. It was introduced by the government in November as part of its aged care sector reforms, and one expert says the model is so flawed it should be scrapped altogether. American actor Hayden Panettiere has died at the age of 36. She was best known for her roles in TV shows like Nashville and Heroes, as well as films like Scream 4, Bring It On and Ice Princess. The former child star had revealed her battles with addiction and postpartum depression in a memoir that she released just earlier this year. 10 Australian YouTube creators are being added to the National Film and Sound Archive for the first time, recognising their contribution to the country's cultural history. The group includes mathematician Eddie Wu, musician Tash Sultana, comedy duo Superwog and animation studio Glitch. Together, the creators have attracted more than 36 billion views and 84 million subscribers worldwide. The archive says YouTube has become a major cultural export and is changing how Australian stories reach global audiences. And in sport, soccer great Cristiano Ronaldo says this season is likely to be his last. He's contemplating a future oriented around his family. The captain of the Portuguese football team recently played in his sixth and final World Cup and has since returned to his Saudi club, Al Nassr, linking up with its new Australian manager, Ange Postecoglou. We'll have a full news update for you in about half an hour. Treasurer Jim Chalmers says the future of superannuation will be at stake at the next federal election after One Nation today called for the scheme to have more flexibility. It comes after members of the coalition claimed to be sceptical about super. Political reporter Isabella Tolhurst walks us through the response to One Nation's proposal.
2: One Nation have opened a can of worms here by saying that they want to expand early access to superannuation to allow people to access their super if they're facing struggles with the cost of living. Barnaby Joyce has referred to people struggling to keep up with mortgage repayments and facing foreclosure to be able to access their super as an example. They argue that Australians should be able to do what they want with their own money. The Coalition have also been sceptical of superannuation lately. Senator Andrew Bragg last week called it a failed public policy, said it was communist and restricts workers' wage choice. But Matt Canavan, the leader of the Nationals, says that he's a big supporter of superannuation. He just says there needs to be more choice and freedom around how people can spend it. He thinks that people should be able to buy a first home, for example, using your superannuation, arguing that that too is setting you up for your future. Now, the government went hard on this during question time today, accusing the Coalition and One Nation of tearing up Australians' futures and tearing apart a scheme that ultimately gives Australians security for the future. They defended their tweaks to super that see women compensated more fairly and paid super through paid parental leave. Labor claims that they back working people, and they accused the opposition of dragging Australia backwards. Jim Chalmers, the Treasurer, even foreshadowing that this could be a big election issue. Here's what he had to say during question time.
3: The future of superannuation is at stake at the next election. And we know that because in the last week or so, whether it's Senator Bragg or Senator Hume, Senator Canavan, the leader of One Nation, all of them have made it very clear that if any combination or coalition of Liberals, Nationals and One Nation win the next election, they will end universal superannuation as we know it. They represent the biggest risk to universal super in the 40-year history since it became compulsory.
2: Now, of course, another benefit in this for the government was that the more people who have self-funded retirement funds, the less pensions the government has to pay. Some modelling showing that 50% of retirees will be independently funded by 2050. But as this debate continues, it is worth noting that Australians are currently able to access their super early for compassionate or hardship reasons. Australian Tax Office data shows around 70,000 people did just that in the year 2024-25 for things including medical treatment, things like IVF, weight loss treatment, but also for the foreclosure of houses and also for funeral arrangements as well. Barnaby Joyce was asked on ABC Melbourne this afternoon how One Nation's policy would differ to that, but the detail seems to be pretty light on for now.
1: That is political reporter Isabella Tolhurst. Another earthquake has struck Indonesia's Flores region as rescuers continue to dig through the rubble caused by an earlier quake that killed more than 50 people. The new tremor had a magnitude of 5.9 and hit at a depth of just 10 kilometres. Authorities say they're continuing to recover more bodies following the magnitude 7.9 quake that struck at the weekend, 7.7 I should say. People in the region have been struggling to access food and clean water in the wake of the disaster.

0: Fadli Usman is Humanitarian and Program Operations Director at Save the Children Indonesia and says they're on the ground doing what they can.
1: Over 8,000 children are in this place right now. My team already identified and worked with the government to figure out how many children are in the risk, right? So basically, they are lacking of basic needs. They are lacking of access to basic education, to the needs and their logistical issues. Some children, their parents need to get their needs about 40 up to 60 kilometers away from their place. So that's the situation. Most of them still staying in the tents, no electricity, with minimum supply of water, and now still in dry drought season. So imagine.
0: What is the area like? How accessible is it? What sort of terrain is it there in that Flores region?
1: Flores region is an island, you know, and very remote, you know. It's very peaceful area, but right now, since the earthquake, you know, damaging, you know, some roads and so on to the critical places, you know. So that's the overlook of the Flores right now. We have one mountain there called Lewatobi and still erupted. So it's also, you know, make a bit challenges for the flight, you know, to come in and for having the air support. So now most likely we go through the seaport. Transportation, you know, for logistical matter.
0: And has Save the Children been able to assess yet just how bad things are for children and their families in the region? You said more than 8,000 are facing safety risks and disruptions.
1: Yes. So we, through our local partners, you know, are already in the ground and already communicated with families who are in the risk, children in the risk, you know. Very sad, and they require immediate assistance right now.
0: And what are your immediate priorities when it comes to helping them? What do they need?
1: Their basic needs, you know, such as, you know, food, water, clothes, and you know, their dignity kits. When we call dignity kits, you know, the items that require, you know, for protecting the children, you know, like blankets, toothpaste, hygiene kits, you know, for their personal hygiene requirement, things like that. And children need, you know, although in this situation, they need their playground, right? So children need to be in the safe place, you know, with their loved ones. So that's basically what we are looking forward, you know, to see their protection in comprehensive fund.
0: Of course, yeah. You mentioned, obviously, the immediate priorities. I note Save the Children's been working in Indonesia now for 50 years. This year, in fact, it's 50 years.
1: So yes,
0: This isn't the first earthquake recovery you've helped with.
1: We already, you know, since we already facing very big one and medium one and small one. Very big one, we have tsunami in Aceh, right? And yeah, and then about more than 10, 20, you know, big disaster in Indonesia already has experience in this, you know, to save the children and, you know, to protect the children.
0: And you'll be working with the region moving forward to help with recovery, because I imagine there are going to be long-term needs as well as the immediate priorities.
1: Yes, our immediate, you know, for early recovery for children, you know, we will work with the government, with the ecosystem, you know, for, you know, education, for health, you know, services, for nutrition and livelihood. The most of all is livelihood. For NTT landscape, you know, Nusa Tenggara Timur landscape, one and foremost is livelihood, you know, yeah, for families, because for sustainable situation, livelihood is important. But also we are looking forward to see, you know, whether there are potential, you know, child labor or early marriage and other protection, even it's already exists before the disaster. So we just want to see in other part of perception.
0: Yeah, bring those sorts of things into focus as well, if that's going on. How are the continuing aftershocks affecting the response of, you know, people who are off there to help?
1: That's actually, you know, about hundreds aftershocks still happening. So children and families still, you know, worrying the situation. They're worrying their house, their school, you know, their compound much more destruct and destruct again, you know,
0: yeah,
1: collapse. And so they make them worry, right? So, say the children in this situation, we are assessing that, and then we will push forward to have a psychosocial support for first aid of psychosocial, and then our team is coming, and then to see, you know, again, protection for children, and then their well-being, you know, to minimize the risk of children and families. But you have mentioned, you know, for sustainable manner livelihood is important as well.
0: That is Fadli Usman, who is Humanitarian and Program Operations Director at Save the Children Indonesia. US President Donald Trump has ordered the Pentagon to scale back joint military exercises with South Korea, calling them a hostile signal to North Korea. In a post on his social media network, the president has said North Korea has been unthreatening and respectful during his presidency, and has also mentioned Seoul's refusal to join the war against Iran. This all came just hours before US and South Korean forces were due to start taking part in joint military exercises. Joon-ha Park from the Korea Risk Group says some clarity is needed on his post.
2: There's a lot that's frankly unclear from the Trump administration or the Department of War as to whether the background of his social media remarks from just this morning involved any effect on the planning of this year's Ulchi Freedom Shield exercises. We also don't know which areas will be scaled back or are scaled back and to which extent. So I think there'll probably be hurried consultations between the South Korean side and the US military at the moment. Whether President Trump was simply making a declarative statement as a point of pressure towards the South Korean administration based on broader alliance or trade issues that are ongoing, or a concrete policy decision to shift away and move actually towards engagement with Pyongyang, it's still not clear. But of course, the remarks, they do follow a pattern that we've seen in the past, in June 2018. As we mentioned before, you know, Trump and Kim, they met in Singapore. And just after Trump met with Kim, Trump said that he basically wants to cut down on the war games between South Korea and the United States. Days later, the Pentagon suspended the summertime drills in real time. You know, a deal looked quite likely with Pyongyang. Evidently, that was not the case in February 2019 when the talks broke out. The circumstances now, of course, are very much different. North Korea is still sending mass troop deployments to support Russia's war effort against Ukrainian forces, gaining immense battlefield experience. And it's also rejecting any talks that serve as pretext for denuclearization. So, you know, it doesn't really feel an incentive to connect with the Trump administration. So really, what Trump is saying here as sort of alluding to, you know, he had his very good friend Kim Jong-un, there's not really much of an avenue where proceedings can happen at the moment.
3: And who's likely to lose out in this?
2: Well, of course, at the moment, the South Korean military's readiness, its military readiness, it's very much equipped. It's very much well equipped at the moment, unilaterally, but also bilaterally with the U.S. forces on the ground. It serves as a much more better fighting combined force. Of course, it still looks to reobtain or commit to the transfer of OPCON, wartime operation control, from Washington by the end of the current president, Lee Jae-myung's term. These exercises provide quite a good assessment for whether South Korean organizational strategy within the military is ready for the transfer of OPCON in due course. So if these exercises are reduced, there could be a bit of an effect on how Seoul's military looks to obtain that OPCON in the future.
3: And briefly, how will Seoul react, therefore? What will it make of this?
2: Well, as I mentioned before, it is quite a sudden announcement from the president. You know, there's quite a lot of hints from other issues such as trade, shipbuilding, broader alliance defense cost sharing issues that the relationship between the current Trump administration and the Lee administration is currently there's a lot more coordination that needs to be involved. it does look like that the South Korean government is still reading the terrain. You know, there's not really many details as to how the Department of War or the White House is actually moving forward with reducing these drills. It doesn't look like the current South Korean Defense Ministry today, it's a public holiday.

holiday. They're not really giving much responses to what South Korea has partaken in this, so whether the current ongoing drills at the moment have been affected by Mr. Trump's remarks, or whether a future set of drills like aerial or naval drills will be affected in the future, or even drills with Japan. So it's still something that we still need to read the terrain, and I imagine that the Blue House.

0: Brisbane. Spokesman James Ashby says the woman, aged in her 60s, was on her way to the party stall last Friday when she was verbally abused by three women and a man and then punched. Detectives and forensic specialists will probe the car belonging to Melbourne underworld figure Fadi Hadara after he was critically injured in a shooting last night. Opening statements are set to begin later tonight in the trial of a man accused of orchestrating the killing of rapper Tupac Shakur 30 years ago. And Canberra Raiders prop Josh Papali'i has formally announced his retirement from rugby league. Well, US actress Hayden Panettiere has died at the age of 36. Starting her career as a child star in daytime soap operas and films like Remember the Titans, she went on to play in hit shows like Heroes and Nashville and star in the Scream franchise. Hayden Panettiere released a memoir back in May titled This Is Me, A Reckoning, talking candidly about her struggles from child stardom right through adulthood. No cause of death has been announced. Emily Longeretta is the director of features at Variety magazine and says the news came as a shock to everyone.
1: 36 is extremely young, and of course, as you said, we don't know any of the details yet surrounding what happened to Hayden Panettiere, but she has been acting and on our TV screens since 94. She made her debut and working on One Life to Live and then Guiding Light. She's been on TV, you know, for many, many years, starting around 5 years old, but she's been open with the public a lot through the years about what she's been going through and kind of her ups and downs in her personal life and some mental health struggles and some abuse with substance struggles. And she was recently sober and recently put out a memoir and was talking a lot about how good she was doing. So it's really, really shocking to hear.
2: Yeah, you mentioned how Hayden Panettiere spoke publicly about her intensely personal struggles. So how do we, in covering this, acknowledge that part of her story without allowing it to define her life, particularly, as you said, when we don't know the circumstances of her death?
1: Absolutely. I think that to be brave enough to write a memoir and go into detail about some of those things that she was going through, growing up in Hollywood, being in the limelight at a very young age, being in some of the biggest movies and TV shows, like you said, Heroes, Nashville. She was in so many of these big projects very young. I think it's important to just focus on that, focus on the success that she had. You know, I always think of the Scream movies that she was in. She was in Scream 4 and became such a big fan favorite that people demanded she come back for Scream 6 a few years later, and they got her back in the movie. And I think that, you know, in her memoir, she talks a lot about how she found people that she was close to and the people she really trusted and held on close to them. And that's what, you know, I would assume her friends and family would want people to remember.
2: And she also endured the death of her younger brother, Jansen, just a few years ago. How did she speak about the effect that that loss had on her?
1: Yes, she said, you know, in many interviews and in the book, she said a lot that, you know, she felt responsible for taking care of him because he was her baby brother and he died at such a young age in 2023, and that she almost couldn't leave the house for a little while because she was going through such a guilt and almost a depression around this death that was so tragic for her and so shocking for her. And that, of course, you know, it did take a toll on her mental health, and she wanted to talk about it. Finally, you know, a year later, she came forward and spoke about it in a long interview with People magazine, and then she spoke a lot about it in her book about hopefully her talking about it will let people know that, you know, it's okay to go through things and grief looks different on anyone, and you know, it's the more we talk about it, the better it is for everyone involved. So she kind of, you know, took her trauma and really used it to try to help others.
2: She was so candid about that, and also candid about just the difficulties that come with growing up in the public eye. And that honesty had to really become a part of her connection with audiences.
1: Yeah, I think it's always really, really special when we see people who have been on screen since such a young age being so open about their struggles and being so open about how it may look all glamorous and red carpets and award shows, but, you know, that behind closed doors, that's not the case. She spoke about, you know, but a bit about her sexuality and not being comfortable coming out as bisexual because she wasn't sure how her team and how people around her were going to feel because she'd been on TV since such a young age and people viewed her in a certain way. She spoke a lot about, you know, being at parties at a very young age that she shouldn't have been at, not knowing who to trust, and really just, you know, that's very vulnerable and hard to talk about. And she seemingly recently.

0: I mean, the book came out just in May, so not long ago at all. She really finally felt open enough and, you know, comfortable enough to share that with the world.
1: That is Emily Longeretta, Director of Features at Variety Magazine, talking to CNN's Alex Michelson about the death of American actress Hayden Panettiere. To finance, the share market fell today, dragged down by a number of earnings results. The ASX 200 closing down 0.5% to end on 9,073. Oil down, the global benchmark Brent crude is trading at about $88.30 a barrel right now. Gold is up to $4,395 an ounce, and the Australian dollar, that's sitting a little higher. It's currently worth 71.2 US cents.
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1: And here on ABC News Radio, it's time for sport with Daniel Garb. Hello.
8: Thank you, Laura. The New South Wales Police Minister says she hasn't been briefed on an alleged incident involving several Sydney Swans players in Melbourne, and will leave it to Victoria Police to investigate. The CEO of the Sydney Swans says the club is shocked and disappointed and has launched its own internal investigation into what allegedly happened. Victoria Police has separately issued a statement saying detectives are investigating a report of sexual assault at a hotel in East Melbourne. The Swans were staying in Melbourne overnight after playing at the MCG yesterday. Yasmin Catley, New South Wales Police Minister, says she's unaware of the substance of the allegations.
9: Oh, look, I have no doubt. Obviously, Victorian Police would take this very seriously. An investigation would be underway. New South Wales Police are yet to brief me on that. I think we should let the police do their work in Victoria, and the New South Wales Police will let me know if I need to know something.
8: Sydney Swans CEO Matthew Pavlich says the club is shocked and disappointed by the alleged incident involving several players in Melbourne. Leanne Wong has more.
10: Swans Chief Executive Matthew Pavlich fronted the media for less than a minute this afternoon, responding to allegations of an incident in East Melbourne involving several of the club's players. He says the club has launched an internal investigation and notified the AFL, but he didn't provide details of the allegation.
11: We're extremely shocked and disappointed.
10: Victoria Police has separately issued a statement confirming detectives are investigating a report of a sexual assault at a hotel on Wellington Parade. The Swans were staying in Melbourne overnight after playing Essendon at the MCG yesterday.
8: Carlton is set to appoint interim coach Josh Fraser on a permanent basis on a three-year deal. That's after he helped secure them a wild card place in the AFL in the competition's expanded top 10. The Blues won just one of their first eight games this season before Michael Voss was removed as head coach, Fraser replacing him on an interim basis and now winning the job outright. He says the players deserve a lot of credit as well.
12: It's been an incredible 14 weeks or 13 weeks at this point, but I mean, tonight gave us more feedback, like there's a lot more work in front of us. But yeah, I think the players deserve an enormous amount of credit for the resilience they've shown and the appetite to want to keep getting better.
8: Yeah, the new Carlton head coach Josh Fraser speaking there after their draw against the Western Bulldogs yesterday, which secured that unlikely wildcard spot from their predicament early on in the season. Australian cricket coach Andrew McDonald has opened up on the disappointment of his side's shock test loss to Bangladesh in Darwin yesterday. Australia lost by 9 wickets to go down 1-0 in the series. The second test starts on Saturday in Mackay. It's Bangladesh's first win in Australia and one of the biggest shocks in test cricket history. McDonald says his side prepared well but performed terribly.
13: We were poor this test match. Yeah, we've got to make some improvements. And yeah, it's tough to accept. I think we let our standards slip. And I think Paddy's sort of alluded to that. Also, the acknowledgement that they did play incredibly well. So I think that shouldn't be lost in when we talk about this test match.
8: Canberra Raiders prop Josh Papali'i has formally announced his retirement from rugby league. Friday night's clash with the Broncos at Canberra Stadium will be the Raiders' most capped player's final home game and his 341st appearance. Across the 16-season NRL career, Papali'i scored 67 tries, one of which has been immortalised in a mural unveiled today at Canberra Stadium. He's attributed his success to his teammates.
14: This career is only made reality because of the boys I play with week in, week out. And, you know, they're the bonds and the special moments that I'm going to miss as a player. And I'm sure when Friday comes and we get that win, we'll celebrate with, a few beverages.
8: And Queensland Rugby League State of Origin captain Cameron Munster has opened up on Billy Slater's surprise decision to step down as coach of the Maroons. Slater was vague on his reasons when he announced his resignation on Friday, saying he just felt like the time was right. Munster says Slater has his fingers in too many pies and felt like he couldn't give the job the dedication it deserves.
5: He's obviously got a plan in place for himself. He lives in Melbourne. He's got his horse, you know, his thoroughbreds, and he's got a great gig, you know, with Channel 9 and does a great job for them. So, you know, he had too much on his plate and, you know, just felt like he wasn't going to be fully in with Queensland. And knowing Billy, if he's not, you know, fully in with something, he won't definitely take it up.
8: Okay, a big day in sport. Everyone awaiting further details on the Sydney Swans investigation for alleged sexual assault that Victoria Police are investigating at present. It's been a very dark day for that football club, but there are more details to come to hand, of course. So the AFL world awaits those, especially 2 weeks out from the final series. But, of course, there is potentially a far bigger incident at play.
1: Indeed. Thank you very much for that, Dan. Now let's take a look at the capital city weather, starting with Brisbane. It is 16 degrees right now. You're looking at a shower or two for your Tuesday and a top of 21 degrees. 14 at the moment in Sydney, a shower or two and 19 on the way tomorrow. In Canberra, currently 9, down to 5 tonight, a shower or two and a high of 16 for you. It is 11 degrees in Melbourne, a possible shower on Tuesday with a top of 20. Hobart, currently 10, down to 5 tonight, then partly cloudy and 18. Adelaide, it's 15 right now, showers and 19 the top tomorrow. It is 15 degrees in Perth, a cloudy 19 on the way for your Tuesday. And it's 28 right now in Darwin. Sunny tomorrow with a maximum of 33 degrees. Plenty more to come right after the news. It is 7 o'clock Eastern Standard Time. It's 6:30 in the centre of the country and 5 o'clock now in WA. News time.
7: ABC News, I'm Thanmaya Navada. The New South Wales Police Minister says she hasn't been briefed on an alleged incident involving several Sydney Swans players in Melbourne and will leave it to Victoria Police to investigate. The AFL club CEO says it's shocked and disappointed and has launched its own internal investigation into what allegedly happened. Victoria Police has separately issued a statement saying detectives are investigating a report of a sexual assault at a hotel in East Melbourne. The Swans were staying in Melbourne overnight after playing at the MCG yesterday. Minister Yasmin Catley says she's unaware of the substance of the allegations.
9: Oh, look, I have no doubt, obviously, Victorian Police would take this very seriously. An investigation would be underway. New South Wales Police are yet to brief me on that. I think we should let the police do their work in Victoria, and the New South Wales Police will let me know if I need to know something.
7: Tributes are being paid for Hayden Panettiere after news of the 36-year-old actor's death. Commenting on her latest Instagram post, actor Selma Blair wrote, "I'm dying, please be here," while Scream 6 co-star Melissa Barrera wrote, "Rest in peace, sweet Hayden," with a broken heart. Panettiere, who would have turned 37 on Friday, is best known for her role on the TV show Heroes. Her father, Skip, announced the actor's death in a statement provided to America's ABC News, but no cause of death has been given. Nationals frontbencher Bridget McKenzie says the New South Wales and federal Labor governments need to do more to support farmers and hunters. It comes after New South Wales became the first jurisdiction to enter the country's new gun buyback scheme, which was passed in the wake of the Bondi terrorist attack. Gun owners will get up to $1,000 apiece for certain guns above the legal cap, with more cash to flow next year for more expensive guns. Senator McKenzie says gun owners are being mistreated by the Labor government.
15: I think hunters and shooters who lawfully and legally participate in this activity should be supported and not derided, as is happening under the Labor Party.
7: One Nation MP David Farley says Australia has a great superannuation scheme, but it needs to be more flexible. Over the weekend, One Nation leader Pauline Hanson proposed to rethink on super, suggesting it should be easier for Australians struggling with the cost of living to access their retirement savings. The government has hit out at those calls, highlighting measures already in place for those in hardship to tap into their super. While acknowledging the current system is working well, Mr. Farley says more flexibility is needed.
16: It was designed, it's been working well to date, but we're in a whole new era at the moment. We're under a cost of living and an inflationary pressure that hasn't been experienced by many generations behind me in particular. So there's got to be some flexibility and give in this system.
7: A long-running pay dispute between the Victorian government and the state's public school teachers looks to have come to an end. Georgia Linton-Williams with the latest.
17: The offer endorsed by union members today includes a $2,000 upfront payment for educators, pay rises of 28 to 32% and improvements to conditions. AEU Victorian branch president Justin Mullally says the state's teachers will soon be among the best paid

0: in the country.
1: That we are the first state that will have teachers paid at over $150,000.
0: It ends a lengthy dispute new Premier Ben Carroll had been unable to resolve during his time as Education Minister.
2: It is so important that we get this deal done. This is an investment in our future.
0: The union's third strike, scheduled for Wednesday, has been cancelled.
3: US Middle East envoy Jared Kushner will hold talks in Israel today to try to revive the US-backed Gaza peace plan. The BBC's Yolande Nell reports.
4: Jared Kushner's Middle East trip comes as the US-backed plan to strip Hamas of its weapons appears to have ground to a halt. Last month, President Trump announced that his Board of Peace had reached an historic agreement with the Palestinian armed group, but Mr. Netanyahu later rejected the deal. A Palestinian official told the BBC that Mr. Kushner met a delegation led by the head of Hamas, Khalil al-Haya, in Cairo. Hamas, in a statement, later called on mediators and the Board of Peace to compel Israel to approve the roadmap for the next steps. But it will be hard, even for Israel's closest ally, the US, to pressure Mr. Netanyahu as he faces a tough October election to try to hold on to power.
3: And in rugby league, Canberra Raiders prop Josh Papali'i has formally announced his retirement. Friday night's clash with the Broncos at Canberra Stadium will be his 341st appearance across a 16-season NRL career. Papali'i scored 67 tries, one of which has been immortalised in a mural unveiled today at Canberra Stadium. And you're up to date with the latest on ABC News.
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6: Hello, Laura Chilingiri, and here with you. It is Monday, the 17th of August. On the way, Sydney Swans players under investigation for an alleged sexual assault in a Melbourne hotel. An alleged gangland crime boss in a critical condition after being shot in Melbourne. And later, the electric car that sold at auction for $56.5 million. It is a Ferrari. But first, Victorian police are investigating an alleged assault involving a number of Sydney Swans players in Melbourne. The incident occurred at a hotel in Melbourne's east, where the Swans were staying after their win against Essendon yesterday. Reporter Leanne Wong has the details.
7: Swans chief executive Matthew Pavlich fronted the media for less than a minute this afternoon, issuing a very short statement in response to allegations that several Swans players were involved in an alleged sexual assault in Melbourne overnight. Now, the Swans were staying at the Pullman Hotel in East Melbourne last night following their 36-point win over the Bombers at the MCG. This morning, police were spotted in the hotel's lobby and leaving with evidence bags. Victoria Police this morning confirming indeed that they are investigating a report of a sexual assault. A spokesperson saying the exact circumstances are yet to be established. An investigation into the incident remains ongoing. This afternoon, Swans Club CEO Matthew Pavlich said he was extremely shocked and disappointed by the alleged incident. Here's what he had to say.
8: We can confirm that several players were involved in an alleged incident last night in Melbourne. We've identified this to the AFL. We are working with them and also the relevant authorities on this matter. We're still piecing together exactly what's transpired here and have our own set of internal inquiries ongoing. But safe to say that we're extremely shocked and disappointed that this has taken place and that the players have found themselves in this situation. We understand the level of interest in the matter and there's going to be lots of speculation, but given it's a police matter right now, that is all that we can say.
9: Sir, was anyone actually arrested?
8: Well, as I said, it's a police matter ongoing. I'm not going to comment any further on it right now. Appreciate your time, guys. Thank you.
7: Now, this all comes off the back of what's been a very successful season for the Swans. They're sitting second on the ladder. There's only one more game left in the season before they head into the finals. Their next match is set to be an historic doubleheader against North Melbourne at the MCG. And this incident really threatens to derail their tilt at the Premiership.
6: That is Leanne Wong reporting from Melbourne. Well, let's stay in Victoria right now. Melbourne underworld figure Fadi Hadara is fighting for his life in hospital after being shot in his driveway last night. Police are yet to identify a suspect, but they do believe it was a targeted attack. Here's reporter Rosie Barnett.
10: Police have confirmed that alleged gangland boss Fadi Hadara was shot multiple times last night and is currently fighting for his life in hospital. So this all began around 8 p.m. last night when the alleged underworld kingpin was shot multiple times in the upper body outside his home in Melbourne's west. Now, police have told us that it was just moments after this shooting that a family member arrived on the scene and found Mr. Hadara in a pool of blood next to his car. So they were the ones that called the police and the ambulance, and he was rushed to the Royal Melbourne Hospital where he is currently undergoing treatment, but it is understood that his injuries are life-threatening. Now, police have also told us they do believe this to be a targeted attack, and they say that because of the close range of the shots, they do not believe it was mistaken identity or an accident, and also because of Mr. Hadara's alleged position within Melbourne's criminal underworld. So Operation Eclipse, now that's the task force that is in charge of looking into Melbourne's tobacco wars, is heavily involved in this investigation. And while there are no suspects at this stage, police are taking this very seriously. Here's what they had to say.
11: Everything is open at the moment. As I said earlier, we don't have a suspect at this stage. We are going to keep an open mind. We're going to review all the intelligence holdings that we have in relation to our victim. And everything is on the table and everything will be fully explored.
10: Now, police have also told us that there are currently no threats to other members of the family and there is no intelligence of any retaliation that is likely to take place. But just because there is no threats or no intelligence, that doesn't mean that is not something that they are concerned about. They say they do hope this is not the beginning of an ongoing feud between rival gangs and they're going to do everything in their power to prevent and avoid that situation from happening.
6: That is Rosie Barnett there in Melbourne. National Senator Susan MacDonald has criticised the New South Wales gun buyback, labelling it unfair on farmers, sport shooters and people who manage feral pests. And she says that includes states that have not signed up to the buyback legislation. The Shadow Minister for Northern Australia says the buyback has far-reaching implications and does not fairly remunerate gun owners.
12: There are actually more licensed firearm owners in cities than there are in the regions and in the bush. And this latest round of legislation introduced by the Minns government not only continues to condemn lawful licensed firearms owners, but now, under their legislation, will determine that there is an unfair buyback of what is absolutely a business, a recreation that people enjoy, and they should be able to do that without this kind of punitive and poorly directed government legislation.
13: Why do you believe this buyback is unfair, and how do you think it would impact people in Queensland?
12: Well, we know that there are so many people who certainly want to come up to Queensland, whether it be to work or to live, and they've just left their registration in another place. They might come up for the season or, you know, there's a range of reasons. And this legislation will capture people whose registered firearm location is in New South Wales. The bit that is the most unfair, besides the fact that this is not taking guns off the streets from criminals or from terrorism. This is taking guns off the streets from people who shoot for sport, for practicing for the Olympics or the Commonwealth Games, but also people who like to go out and shoot protein, you know, because they enjoy that, you know, a high protein meal. And also, of course, for pest management. And we know that with the millions, the tens of millions of pigs, of wild dogs, of other pests in Queensland, that is an absolutely important business that we have. But this is legislation that's poorly placed, and now the New South Wales government is removing people's the fairness provision by paying them potentially less than the cost of their pistol, their rifle, their shotgun, and, of course, the scope and any of the other associated equipment that they have with that firearm.
13: Now, the Australian Shooters Union is worried, and they've told us that the federal government, they're worried that the federal government could introduce further restrictions for gun owners.

0: Senator, have you been part of any conversations in Canberra that suggest this is actually likely to happen?
1: Oh, you can be absolutely confident that this is a government that has no focus on what is practical and sensible and is absolutely targeting the explosion of criminal gangs and illegal activity in Australia.
0: Yeah, have you been part of any conversations that suggests that this is likely, that we might start to see further restrictions coming out of Canberra on gun owners?
1: So it's a good question. I can only watch the government's actions. 52 times they said they wouldn't introduce changes to CGT and trusts, and they have. They said that they wouldn't touch disaster funding, and they have. This is a government that is slowly working their way through Australians' rights, the support for regional and rural Australia. And so whilst they have not explicitly said that, I have every confidence that if the opportunity arises, the government, the Albanese government, absolutely will further restrict licensed lawful firearm owners and the businesses that support them through further draconian and purposeless legislation.
2: That's Nationals Senator Susan McDonald speaking with Crispian Yeomans. This is ABC News Radio. A look at the headlines. The CEO of the Sydney Swans says the club is shocked and disappointed by an alleged incident involving several players in Melbourne overnight, but details of what happened remain unclear. Nationals frontbencher Bridget McKenzie says the New South Wales and federal Labor governments need to do more to support farmers and hunters. It comes after New South Wales became the first jurisdiction to enter the country's new gun buyback scheme, which has passed in the wake of the Bondi terrorist attack. Hayden Panettiere, star of popular TV series Heroes and Nashville, has died at the age of 36. And Queensland Rugby League State of Origin captain Cameron Munster has backed Cameron Smith to take over as coach of the Maroons following Billy Slater's resignation. The ABC has withdrawn another episode of Four Corners and Background Briefing involving sacked reporter Mahmoud Fazal and edited another episode due to concerns about anonymous interviewees. Mr. Fazal's employment was terminated in May after an ABC investigation into his appearance on a podcast with a former underworld figure last year. Since then, three episodes he reported for Four Corners, titled Cocaine Nation, Meth Highway and Silent Order, have been removed by the ABC due to accuracy concerns. Two background briefing audio programs that he reported, titled Remy Was 12 When She Became a Drug Dealer and Meet the Teens at the Frontline of Organised Crime, have also been removed. In a statement, the ABC says it's completed a review of anonymous interviewees in all stories reported by Mr. Fazal for the two programs, which identified concerns with three more programs. Alan Sunderland is the former editorial director at the ABC. He says the scale of this saga is unprecedented.
3: I'm unfamiliar of any Four Corners story having been taken down completely, let alone this number and let alone this extensive an investigation going on. So, yes, it's quite a concerning and damaging moment for the ABC.
4: When I heard about this, my first response was, are we there yet? Because it seems like there's a development every other week or every week in this matter. The ABC says it has completed a review of anonymous interviewees and all stories reported by Fazal, but there's still an ombudsman's investigation. Is that right?
3: That's right. The ABC has taken preemptive action that it thinks is appropriate ahead of the formal findings of the Ombudsman about potential editorial breaches. Those findings are still to come. So, of course, we haven't heard the end of this issue. There's no question about that.
4: And what do you think of the wisdom or otherwise of the ABC acting preemptively off its own investigations before waiting for the finding of the Ombudsman's report?
3: Look, there's a long and rich history of the ABC being criticised for acting ahead of investigations and being criticised for waiting for investigations before they act. And we've seen two of those in the last few weeks with the Race Around the World and now the Four Corners. I think that's less of an issue. What I think is the issue here is if the ABC is made aware of matters which it considers to be editorially problematic, it must act quickly to look into them. And it just, I don't want to make any comment on Mr. Fazal's report.

0: reporting. I've never met Mr. Vazal, and I really don't know the circumstances of the nature of the work that he's done. A lot of his work remains of a high standard and remains online. So this is a small percentage of his work. But it seems inescapable to me to say that the ABC is now doing what it should have done when those stories went to air, which is satisfy itself that the sources being used were appropriate.
1: And what questions does that raise for you then, if you think that the ABC is belatedly doing what it should have done many months ago as these stories were commissioned?
0: Well, somewhere along the line, the editorial systems fell down. And that's something I find intensely frustrating. I've spent 40 years in public broadcasting, and I'm the first to support and praise the public broadcasters when it's worthy. But I think the flip side of that is condemning them when problems arise. And what I find frustrating is that you could not find more detailed, nuanced and sensible advice and guidance than the ABC's when it comes to dealing with anonymous sources. And putting aside whether the sources in these stories were 100% authentic or problematic, the reality is that the ABC's guidelines say that an appropriately senior person must be referred to, must look into that situation, and it's all about testing through consultation with colleagues the appropriateness of protecting an anonymous source. And the fact that they're doing that now begs the question of why that wasn't done. Or could it possibly have been done appropriately at the time if there are now so many questions that belatedly arrive as to the nature of those sources? It's very, very clear about the way sources should be treated at the ABC, and I can't think of any excuses for those processes not being followed.
1: Alan, there have been some criticisms or critiques written, I suppose, of this process, saying that the scrutiny on these stories has actually unmasked sources that were anonymous in Mr. Fazal's reporting. Do you think there's any substance to critiques that say, well, in investigating this, the ABC has actually burnt anonymous sources?
0: Well, I can't comment on that because I don't know whether the anonymous sources, as depicted in the programs, were accurate and correct and authentic or not. But the point I would make is that our standards, the ABC standards, are very clear about doing two things, about being satisfied that anonymous sources are who they say they are, and then 100% setting out a number of steps to guarantee that the anonymity of those sources is protected. So it's about shared risks and responsibilities. If they want the sources to be protected, and they absolutely should be, then there are steps that need to be taken before they are broadcast, before they're aired, so that everybody is in a row and everybody from the most senior to the most junior person knows what's going on. If that system fails, then everything fails, both for the sources and for the broadcaster. And that's why some important steps that are set out so clearly in guidance for everyone to read and follow, it begs the question of why we're doing now what should have been done at the time.
1: Alan, you would know probably better than most people about the trust that the public has in the ABC and how important that is to the ABC itself. What has this episode, what is it doing to trust in the ABC and its key brands like Four Corners and Background Briefing?
0: Look, you don't have to go any further than the ABC's own guidance on this question. When it's raising the question of sources being used that don't turn out to be authentic, and that appears to be where we're heading with this one. We don't know for a fact yet. But the ABC's own wording says this problem has caused some media outlets very serious harm in the past and would gravely harm the ABC if it eventuated. But it's now eventuating. And so it does cause harm. It does cause a loss of trust. What the ABC can do is what they're doing now, which is work quickly and diligently to identify issues, publicly own up to them, and take the steps to restore that trust. But for a program with the reputation and the integrity of Four Corners, nothing is more damaging than seeing reports having to be withdrawn because there are question marks, deserved or otherwise, against some of the key sources used in some very powerful and important reporting.
2: That's Alan Sunderland, former editorial director at the ABC, talking there to ABC News Radio's Sarah Dingle. Now, New South Wales police have spent a sixth day searching for 18-year-old Lily Hooper, who is missing in the state's Southern Highlands, southwest of Sydney. Here's reporter Grace Crivellero.
3: The experienced bushwalker has been missing since last Wednesday after she left her

0: Oakdale home to go for a hike in the Dents National Park in the Southern Highlands. Police and her family hold serious concerns for her welfare. The extensive search operation has entered its sixth day and weather conditions are worsening. Authorities were called on Wednesday evening after Lily did not arrive home and was unable to be contacted. Her vehicle was found near the Bonham Peak walking trail off Wanganderi Road near Mittagong. Police have reiterated there is no evidence of foul play and that they are holding out hope that she'll be found safe and well. Chief Inspector of the Hume Police District, Brendan Burney, told reporters at a press conference this afternoon that inclement weather may impact Lily's health, but has not changed search tactics. He said morale among search crews is still high, with dozens of emergency service vehicles stationed at the car park near the start of the trail. A multi-agency search involving SES, Police Rescue and New South Wales is still underway, with a thermal imaging helicopter continuing to be used at the scene. Inspector Burney said Lily's family are holding up as well as they can be.
1: I've spoken with them today. They're obviously very distressed at the situation, but they're providing us support and helping us with items that and information that Lily may have had before she went on her trek on last Wednesday.
0: Lily is being described as being of Caucasian appearance, about 175 centimetres tall, of slim build with long blonde hair and blue eyes. She was last seen wearing a shirt and shorts. Police are urging anyone with information to come forward.
2: Grace Crivellaro there. Let's check in on sport now with Daniel Garb.
3: Thank you. Just going over again the big story of the day. The Sydney Swans have confirmed that several players were involved in an alleged incident in Melbourne in the early hours of this morning. Victoria Police are investigating a report of a sexual assault at a hotel in East Melbourne and say an investigation into the incident remains ongoing. The Swans say they've notified the AFL and relevant authorities. It follows Sydney's win over Essendon at the MCG yesterday. Looking now in detail, though, at Australia's shock loss to Bangladesh in the first test of their series in Darwin yesterday. It is one of the biggest shocks in test cricket history. Bangladesh won by 9 wickets for their first ever test win away from home. And if not for Cam Green's century, they probably would have won by over an innings, which would have been even more remarkable. Andrew McDonald, the Australian coach, was asked about the emotion of the loss straight after.
4: We were poor this test match. So I think, you know, any time you score 500 runs over 2 innings on that surface, yeah, we've got to make some improvements. And, it's tough to accept. I think we let our standards slip, and I think Paddy's sort of alluded to that. So people will tie that back to preparation and things like that. I think we're well prepared for what we had coming up, the opposition, and also the acknowledgement that they did play incredibly well. So I think that shouldn't be lost in when we talk about this test match. They capitalised when there was a little bit of moisture in the water, I believe. And it's just, really, I suppose, how we navigate through it. There's always going to be call for change on the back of a loss. There's going to be an emotion around that from the outside and even internally. Our guys sit in that change room at the moment and, they're feeling it. Yeah, you feel a test loss. It means a lot to them to play for Australia. So let's not lose that in all this as well. It's how you move forward. And ultimately, our next decision is going to be our most important as to what we do, how we get them prepped, how much recovery time they need to get ready for the next game. The easy option is to call for change. A lot of people call for change even when we're winning. So they're entitled to do that as well on the back of a performance like that. Why wouldn't they? So, that's part of our lot. You lose a game, there's going to be calls. There's some guys who aren't performing to the levels that they would like or we would like. That's our lot.
3: In regards to the players that aren't performing, the two players in the spotlight at the moment are opener Jake Weatherald and number three batter Manus Labuschagne. Labuschagne made 31 in the second innings, but has struggled for test runs for a long period of time now. He's gone 3 years without a century. Cameron Green was, of course, under pressure, but that big century has ensured that his spot in the team is secure. Beau Webster, the other all-rounder, probably less so. So change is expected at the top of the order, and it's Matt Renshaw that is tipped to come in. Does he come in to open for Weatherald with Travis Head moving down? Or does he come in for Manus Labuschagne, with Travis Head moving down to number three? That's going to be an interesting call by the selectors. There could be multiple changes, of course, but Manus Labuschagne would be a big name axing if it comes to that. He has been dropped before. Here is Andrew McDonald speaking about Labuschagne's lack of form at the moment.
4: We want runs is the bottom line, and how he makes them. And I think it was 31 he got.

0: In the second innings, and up until the point he got out, you'd sit there and say, geez, he was looking good, he was moving well, he's clipping off his pads, he's getting back through the ball down the ground. So it's easy for me to sit here and try to defend that, but ultimately it's 31. It's not a big score. He's lacked runs. He feels that, we feel that. We're working incredibly hard as a coaching group. And as I said, like, it's one thing to talk about the player, you've got to talk about the coach. We've got to get the best out of Marn as well, and we're working through that. He's had a bit of a lull. He knows that. He's gone to work. I think we saw some change in the way that he played, so that's good. So some of that work that he had done feels as though it's stuck up under pressure, and that's always a hard part too. You can try to make these changes, and then when you get put under extreme pressure in the middle, sometimes those changes don't hold. So it was good to see them hold up, but it is 31. He's disappointed at that. Missed opportunity.
1: We wait to see what Australia does with their team for the second test against Bangladesh starting in Mackay on Saturday. You dare say that changes are in order after that shock defeat in the first test.
2: Yeah, indeed. Thank you very much for that, Dan. Let's take a look at the capital city weather right now. Brisbane, it is 16 degrees, down to 13 tonight, and a shower or two on the way tomorrow with a top of 21. It's 14 in Sydney, a low of 13 degrees tonight, a shower or two and 19 the high for you tomorrow. Canberra currently 9, a shower or two Tuesday with temperatures from 5 to 16 forecast. Melbourne currently 10 degrees, a low of 9, then a possible shower and a high of 20 tomorrow. In Hobart, it's 9 right now, down to 5 degrees for you tonight. Fine and partly cloudy with a top of 18 forecast for Tuesday. In Adelaide, it is 15 degrees. Showers tomorrow, temperatures from 13 to 19. It's 15 in Perth at the moment, a low of 10, a high of 19, and cloudy tomorrow. And it's 27 in Darwin, 22 to 33 tomorrow, fine and sunny. 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Hello.
3: Hi there, Laura. Several Sydney Swans players are embroiled in a police investigation into an alleged sexual assault at a Melbourne hotel. The club has confirmed players were involved in an incident at the hotel where the team was staying following yesterday's match at the MCG. The Swans chief executive says he's shocked and disappointed and that the club is launching its own inquiries alongside the police. Gun safety advocates believe it's only a matter of time before the states and territories get on board with a national gun buyback scheme. New South Wales is the first state to sign on, with all remaining jurisdictions either declining to participate or yet to formally commit. It's expected to cost hundreds of millions of dollars, with New South Wales going halves with the Commonwealth. A secretive algorithm that's used to determine how much funding elderly Australians receive to stay in their homes is facing criticism. Experts say it should be ditched because, despite people answering hundreds of questions for their assessment, the vast majority of these aren't being analysed by the technology. A Four Corners investigation has revealed clinical notes written by assessors in more than 100 text boxes aren't considered by the algorithm, and assessors aren't allowed to override the algorithm's decisions. The Indonesian island of Flores has been hit by another strong aftershock just 2 days after a deadly earthquake. At least 53 people have been killed and thousands left homeless. More than 3,500 military and police officers have been deployed to aid recovery. And officials in India are enforcing strict security measures at the World Badminton Championships, which begin later today, to protect athletes and fans from local monkeys. It follows recent incidents that when they've damaged property and attacked people. Officials have replaced wooden doors across the stadium with double door systems that lock automatically and installed high-grade nets over openings. Because, of course, remember, Laura, the first rule of badminton is no monkey business.
2: Oh, dear, said Maya.
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2: You're listening to ABC News Radio. Laura Chilingirian here with you. Coming up, Middle East diplomacy. The US president's son-in-law travelling in Egypt and Israel this week, including a meeting with Hamas. The Northern Territory government announces plans to build two new prisons for 1,400 inmates. And you'll meet a stockman who did his apprenticeship under R.M. Williams himself and is now passing on his skills to keep an Aussie tradition alive. The art of whip making. But first, Donald Trump's son-in-law, Jared Kushner, is expected to arrive in Israel later today ahead of a meeting with Prime Minister Benjamin Netanyahu to discuss the future of the US-backed peace deal between Tel Aviv and Hamas to end the war in Gaza. Mr. Kushner has already been in Egypt, taking part in rare talks with Hamas officials, including the group's new leader, Khalil al-Haya. For years, the US has refused contact with Hamas. Last month, President Trump's Board of Peace said it had reached agreement for the complete disarmament of Hamas and other armed groups in Gaza, but Israel has rejected Donald Trump's 15-point plan, which calls for Israeli troops to leave the territory in order for it to be rebuilt under a new civilian administration. Miret Mabruk is a senior fellow at the Middle East Institute. So what does she make of this US meeting with Hamas?
5: I think it's a sign that they are taking it a little more seriously than perhaps they have so far. You have to remember that we have elections coming up in the United States in November. We've got the midterms coming up, and it is important for the current administration to try and get some results. As far as the Americans are concerned, it would be a feather in their cap if they managed to get something on the table. Allegedly, there's already an agreement, but of course, we've had a ceasefire for almost a year and almost 1,260 people killed. So really, the ceasefire doesn't appear to have done very much good. So as far as the Americans are concerned, it would be good to have some sort of favorable result on the table. Remember that the US is also bogged down in a war with Iran, which appears to be taking significantly longer than the administration had counted on. So a diplomatic win would be desirable. However, there are also elections coming up in Israel, and an agreement with Hamas is probably not as desirable for Prime Minister Benjamin Netanyahu. And he's already on record as having said that he's rejected the 15-point plan that the United States said that it had signed off on. And therefore, I think there's going to be quite a tug of war there.
6: Hamas has already said that it agrees with the 15-point plan put forward by the Board of Peace. So what do you think the US side would have been discussing with Hamas? Is this an attempt to move them further towards the Israeli position, do you think, so that Israel could agree to a plan?
5: It's a possibility, but you also have a little bit of a stalemate here. Hamas has said that it will disarm as long as Israel withdraws. And Israel has said, well, it isn't going to withdraw unless Hamas disarms. Now, my guess is the discussions were aimed at getting Hamas to move a little further to start at least laying down some of their weapons so that you can say that it is a good faith offering. I think it would be wonderful to get a favorable result out of this, but my feeling is that there isn't going to be a result that Israel is going to consider acceptable under the current circumstances with elections coming up. I'd been told at least almost 3 months ago by negotiators of one of the countries that they were fairly sure that they could get Hamas to disarm. But the problem is, Israel holds the cards, and the only party that is going to be able to convince Israel to make any moves is really the United States, nothing else. And the United States has its own issues at the moment. Now, it would like to see a favorable outcome, hence the meeting with Hamas, hence this movement now. The US would like to see a favorable outcome on this. But I do think that they are going to face an Israel, or certainly a prime minister, that is going to dig his heels in because he has his own elections coming up. And I don't know whether it's going to be possible for him to move forward.
6: Is there much historical precedent when it comes to peace deals like this for one side to completely unilaterally disarm before the other side withdraw their forces?
5: Not that I'm aware of. But again, precedents aren't really what matters here. It's what the mediators can convince the parties to do. Palestinians have undergone just extraordinary suffering, and it is not likely to get any further. They are being continuously squeezed. The situation is dreadful on the ground, and it would suit Hamas to at least get a breather. So it is in their interests to move in that direction. Israel doesn't feel that it needs to move in that direction at the moment. For an illustration, we just had the Israeli Minister for Security, Itamar Ben-Gvir, who was just on a podcast.

0: podcast, and he said he thought that there should be targeted assassinations and that 30 to 40 people should be killed every night, not just those who pose an immediate threat, but there are people there who are not worthy of life. They shouldn't live. They're not even people. That's not the kind of comment that comes out of a minister whose government is about to move towards a peaceful resolution.
1: On what areas could Jared Kushner be attempting to exert pressure on the Israelis with the leadership there?
0: They're going to have to say, we have elections coming up. You're going to have to be looking at less financial aid, less military aid. And here is the point, less diplomatic cover. If you withdraw that slightly, Israel is going to become a fairly lonely figure. While historically foreign policy is not a matter of overwhelming interest in domestic elections, in this particular case, in the Democratic Party, you have younger progressives who are openly linking the amount of money spent to the way that US taxpayer money is being spent. Many candidates have explicitly used how US taxpayer money is spent in Israel and have called what is happening in Gaza a genocide. Enough of them have stepped forward, so at least it is something that they're going to have on their mind.
2: That is Miret Mabruk, who is a senior fellow at the Middle East Institute, talking to the BBC's Rob Young. A warning, this next story contains descriptions of alleged indecent assault. A former colleague accusing Alan Jones of indecent assault has told a Sydney court he sent flirtatious messages to the veteran broadcaster because he felt intimidated. Mr. Jones has pleaded not guilty to 20 counts of indecent assault and 2 counts of sexually touching related to 6 male complainants. Reporter Ethan Ricks explains what the court heard today.
3: This is one of the 6 alleged male victims who have come forward against Alan Jones, the veteran broadcaster, who, like you said, has denied any wrongdoing. This particular complainant is the second to give evidence in this long-running trial. It's known as Complainant C. He alleges that he was indecently assaulted on 8 separate occasions by Mr. Jones in 2008 when he was working with the former broadcaster. Now, he alleges that those incidents took place in the lift of Alan Jones' Circular Quay apartment at his work, and that he was also touched on the genitals while he was driving Mr. Jones's car. Now, he says he was in his early 20s at the time of the offending. And today we heard some evidence of a time he allegedly confided in another radio host, former radio host Ray Hadley. We heard about a conversation, a private conversation that took place between the complainant and Mr. Hadley, where Mr. Hadley had told the complainant he had received a call from author Peter Fitzsimmons, who says he was researching allegations against Mr. Jones. At that point, Mr. Hadley then gave his phone to the complainant, and the complainant then detailed those allegations to Mr. Fitzsimmons in that phone call, but he never identified himself, he says, and he says he didn't want his story to be public. Now, after he hung up the phone, he says he then broke out sobbing to Mr. Hadley, who was in the room when he was detailing those allegations. He says Mr. Hadley offered to take him to police so he could make an official report, but he declined that offer, and he said he asked for an assurance that Mr. Hadley would never come forward with any of those allegations that he brought up during that conversation with Mr. Fitzsimmons. We also heard that he eventually was contacted by Sydney Morning Herald's investigative reporter, Kate McClymont, and he did meet up with her on one occasion and then did speak about going on the record about some stories that were eventually published, but he was never identified in any of those stories, Joe.
4: And did cross-examination of this witness begin today by Mr. Jones's lawyer?
3: Yeah, so he finished his evidence in chief to the Crown Prosecutor. He's now being questioned by Mr. Jones's defence barrister, Gabrielle Bashir SC, and a lot of those questions are relating to text messages that were shared between the complainant and Alan Jones several years after he had left the place of work where they did work together. They were described as romantic and intimate messages between the two. Yeah, now, the complainant admits that he was responding to some of those messages in a flirtatious manner, but he said he did so because in many ways he said he felt intimidated, that he had to do it to maintain his professional and his personal career. That's despite no longer working with Mr. Jones at the time. We did find out that he did go on to work for a politician, and he said that Alan Jones was the most powerful person in Australia at the time, and that he said he was very, very influential when it came to state politics here in

0: New South Wales. So he felt like he had it was necessary for him to respond in that fashion and maintain a relationship with Mr. Jones. But it did get pretty contentious towards the end when they went into some of the specifics about those allegations and some of the text messages that he sent to Mr. Jones. Some of them were unprovoked. Mr. Jones had not contacted him. The complainant had reached out to him. We heard throughout the trial as well. But he says that he felt scared and that he was extremely intimidated, Mr. Jones, and that's the reason why he reached out with those messages, which he admits were flirtatious.
1: That is court reporter Ethan Ricks speaking there with Joe O'Brien. If you are in an abusive situation or know someone who is, you can call 1-800-RESPECT. That's 1-800-737-732. Northern Territory Indigenous leaders have condemned plans announced today by the NT government to build two new prisons in Darwin. The government says the new jails are needed because the Territory's prisons are dangerously overcrowded. But critics say increasing prison capacity is likely to raise the risk of deaths in custody without reducing crime. The details from Jane Barden.
2: By toughening up mandatory sentencing and bail laws, the country Liberals have ensured that the NT's prisons are bursting at the seams. Chief Minister Leah Fanocchiaro says her government will spend $1.9 billion building two new Darwin prisons, a 1,200-bed men's remand facility and a 200-bed women's prison.
3: The downward pressure we're putting on crime is incredibly important. Now, that means more people are in prison because when they do the wrong thing, we hold them accountable.
2: NT Corrections Commissioner Matthew Varley says the new prisons will be built by 2032 and are urgently needed because overcrowding is at crisis levels and prisoner rehabilitation programs can't operate properly.
4: This positions corrections for the future. It gets us away from crisis into capability and helps us position the Territory for stronger community safety and better rehabilitation.
2: The Prison Officers United Workers Union Secretary Erin Early has condemned the government's decision to use a private company to both build and run the men's remand jail.
5: Privatisation is about turning a core public sector into a profit-making opportunity for private business. It's about profit of incarceration, and that is not acceptable.
2: However, Commissioner Matthew Varley says private prisons are working well in other states.
4: There are really good examples in Victoria, WA, New South Wales. The evidence shows that they can be part of a sustainable, integrated and effective system.
2: The NT's incarceration rate is already six times the national average. More than 1% of the NT's population are in jail and 90% are Indigenous people. President of the Criminal Lawyers Association NT, Beth Wild, says there are decades of research which show that more incarceration locks prisoners into a cycle of reoffending.
6: I read the news this morning with a sense of profound disappointment that the government has chosen to invest so much money into the building of a new prison rather than investing in the things that are going to prevent crime occurring in the first place: education, housing, poverty, inequality.
2: Darwin Larrakia elder Dr. Richard Fijo says the government is ignoring the recommendations of the 1991 Aboriginal Deaths in Custody Royal Commission that incarceration should be used as a last resort and locking people up doesn't stop crime in the long term.
7: Evidence has told us time and time and time for decades that imprisoning Aboriginal people has not been the solution, has never been the solution. All the evidence says that the problem is poverty. And so if we could actually change poverty by looking at social determinants of health, education, housing, all the answers are there. And what they actually need to do is listen to what's there.
2: The Aboriginal Deaths in Custody Royal Commission found that with more people incarcerated, you risk more deaths in custody. Are you worried that we also increase the risk of deaths in custody?
7: So, you know, you don't have to be a scientist to understand that more imprisonment amounts to more deaths in custody, and that's what the records of deaths in custody are telling us. So why can't we follow the evidence and what these recommendations are telling us, which have taken decades of research to do? And it's been done by Aboriginal people and Aboriginal organisations. We have the experience of our families being in prison. We have our friends, people that I went to school with that are in prison today. People that come out of prison and tell us what's it like in prison.

0: prison. People that are telling us about the overcrowding that exists, and building another prison is just going to create more overcrowding. It just does not make sense.
1: That's Darwin Larrakia Elder Richard Fiju speaking there with Jane Barden. To the headlines here on ABC News Radio, One Nation MP David Farley says Australia has a great superannuation.

0: with someone posing as the US President's Chief of Staff, Susie Wiles. And Melbourne midfielder Tom Sparrow has re-signed with the AFL club for a further 5 years after turning down an offer from Port Adelaide to return home to South Australia. Now, from cattle camps to stock routes, the crack of a stock whip has echoed across the Australian outback for generations. But those stock whips take a lot of work to make, and the craftspeople who know every millimetre of a good whip are becoming increasingly rare. One man who learned his craft under R.M. Williams himself is determined to keep the skill alive, travelling the country to teach a new generation the art of leather plaiting in the hope one of Australia's oldest bush trades doesn't disappear. Amy Mitchell has more.
1: But I think I've nearly, you know, washed it.
2: The conversations ebb and flow at the Bloomsbury Soldiers Memorial Hall.
1: Yeah, I'm having trouble getting around this corner. Can I chop it off?
3: Yeah.
2: A group of women have traded the hustle and bustle of family and farm for an artisan's workshop, where sharp knives, leather gauges, and the sheets of finely cut kangaroo skin are the focus, as they learn to make one of Australia's most iconic bush tools, the stock whip.
3: We talk about the tools and the leather and how to select skins, and then I show them how to cut out, and then they're all cutting out their own because that's the only way they'll learn. And then we start to put them together, as you can see. Jane over here, she's already plaiting. Some of the others they've plaited, so we'll just keep them going and hopefully we'll get finished by tomorrow night.
2: Standing among them is master leather plaiter Bill Webb.
3: Well, you really, all you need is a sharp knife, and I've got some special gauges here made out of dolly pegs, and they're all interchangeable. And we do have some special tools, like this is a whip cutter. If you can see, the fence is movable, so you can adjust the width on it. Then we have what we call a lace cutter and something we call a fid for poking through, you know, back plaiting leather or poking through making knots. And that's about all there is in a really sharp knife.
2: He is regarded as one of the country's finest craftsmen. His work has travelled to Brazil, England, Italy and the United States. He has won multiple Dame Mary Durack Awards, which for Bill are regarded as the Melbourne Cup of the plaiting world. But ask him what he's most proudest of, he talks about teaching.
3: You know, my sort of, I don't know what your aim or mission in life is, to try and keep the art form of leather plaiting alive. And that was RM's dream, that someone would keep it alive.
2: Long before Bill became the teacher, he was simply Boy. It was the nickname given to him by legendary bushman Reginald Murray Williams, famously known today as RM Williams. The pair first met when Bill was a teenager, spending school holidays mustering on neighbouring properties. His payment wasn't money. It was 2 weeks learning beside the man whose name would become synonymous with Australian bush culture.
3: He was such a generous man. If you were feeding him, he'd give you the shirt off his back.
2: RM also demanded perfection. A piece that looked finished to everyone else often wasn't finished to him.
3: He'd look at it and say, you can do better than that, start again.
2: More than half a century later, Bill still hears RM's words every time he starts a new piece.
3: He's just always saying, you know, try and make the next one better than the last one and be the best that you can be.
2: Around the Bloomsbury Hall, the ladies are starting to understand why. Making a whip involves focus and steady movements to perfect not just what is seen on the outside, but also to establish the foundations and finally the finishings on the inside too. Bill believes 70% of the job happens before the first strand is ever plaited.
3: It's all preparation. You've got to, you know, you've got to cut your strands evenly, get them and stretch them all and trim them all and bevel them all to make them so they all sit in nice and snug together. If you get your preparation right and get it carefully done, then everything will usually fall into place.
2: The workshop uses kangaroo leather, a material Bill has spent his lifetime championing.
3: Because kangaroo is the best, strongest leather in the world, inch for inch, pound for pound.
2: Workshop organiser Kimberly Kerry was raised on a large cattle property near Claremont in central Queensland. She grew up surrounded by horses, dogs and stock whips.
4: If we don't keep any of these old skills alive, they're going to be gone. With this age of digital technology and faces in screens, I think it's more important than ever because it builds character, it builds patience and unreal craft. Like, you know, if these kids are building a whip, can they've got something to show for all their time and effort, and I think that's important.
2: By the final afternoon, every student has a finished whip.
5: It's pretty awesome. It is amazing. To have a finished product like this just pretty much is a testament to how great a teacher and just a gentleman he was. So much involved. I didn't

0: realise how much was involved in building one. And once we worked out that first day, I'm like, rightio, we know what's going to follow.
1: The finished whip will take pride of place in Kimberly's home. It is her first, but she isn't planning for it to be her last. She's brought leather and tools from Bill so she can try making another whip on her own.
0: Because I loved old things, old handmade things, and it's good to keep that kind of thing alive, yes.
1: And there are already signs the lesson is spreading.
0: The boys are learning to crack their whips, and there may be a few marks because they learn. And learning how to do them is a craft that I would not like to be lost.
2: That story from Amy Mitchell there. Let's check in on sport right now with Daniel Garb.
3: Thank you. The CEO of the Sydney Swans says the club has launched its own internal investigation into an alleged incident involving several of its players in Melbourne overnight. Victoria Police has separately issued a statement saying detectives are investigating a report of a sexual assault at a hotel in East Melbourne. The Swans were staying in Melbourne overnight after playing at the MCG yesterday. Swans Chief Executive Matthew Pavlich says the club is piecing together what has transpired, but can't say too much at this stage.
4: We're extremely shocked and disappointed that this has taken place and that the players have found themselves in this situation. We understand the level of interest in the matter and there's going to be lots of speculation, but given it's a police matter right now, that is all that we can say.
3: Josh Fraser is set to take the reins as head coach at Carlton following a substantial turnaround of the AFL club's fortunes this season. Former coach Michael Voss left the club in May after just one win from 9 games. Fraser then steered the club into the wild card spot with 10 wins, 2 losses and a draw. The Blues have locked away that position with a round of the home and away season left to play. He is set to be announced as the permanent head coach moving forward on a 3-year deal. Australian cricket coach Andrew McDonald admits batter Manus Labuschagne's form is a concern ahead of the second test against Bangladesh. Labuschagne's struggles with the bat continued in the shock first test defeat in Darwin. McDonald admits a change at the top of the order is possible.
5: We want runs is the bottom line and how he makes them. And I think it was 31 he got in the second innings. And up until the point he got out, you'd sit there and say, geez, he was looking good, he was moving well, he's clipping off his pads, he's getting back through the ball down the ground. So it's easy for me to sit here and try to defend that. But ultimately, it's 31. It's not a big score. He's lacked runs.
3: Queensland Rugby League State of Origin captain Cameron Munster has backed Cameron Smith to take over as coach of the Maroons following Billy Slater's resignation. Smith represented Queensland 42 times and had helped Slater as an assistant during the 2022 and 23 series. Munster says he'd be perfect for the job.
6: It'd be no-brainer, you know, having a chat to Smithy. I'm not too sure if he wants to do it, whether he does or he doesn't, but I'm sure they won't have any bad suitors or anyone that can't do the job. So, yeah, it's an exciting time for Queensland, and whoever takes it up will do a great job.
3: In women's rugby, Pia Tapsell says she will relish the opportunity to take on her former side if she's selected in the Wallaroos team for Saturday's test against New Zealand in Auckland. The Melbourne-born Tapsell represented the Black Ferns in 6 tests. If selected, the Western Force forward will be the first female player to represent New Zealand and the Wallaroos. Tapsell says the chance to play international rugby again was too good to refuse.
7: I've been out of test match level rugby for a good couple of years now, but it was always something that I really wanted to get back to. I probably never thought that I'd have that chance again. So when the opportunity came up, it's not really something you can say no to.
3: Australia has opened its Men's Hockey World Cup campaign with a 3-1 victory over Ireland in Belgium. Joel Rintala scored 2 goals and Blake Govers added a 3rd for the Kookaburras in a strong first half performance. The Irish responded with a goal late in the contest, but the Aussies and goalkeeper Ash Thomas stood tall to secure their first win of the tournament. Australia next plays Spain on Tuesday night. Aussie Lani Pallister has become the first swimmer to beat American Katie Ledecky over 800 metres at an international swim meet at the Pan Pacific Swimming Championships in California. Pallister won the freestyle final in 8 minutes and 6.1 seconds, beating the 4-time Olympic champion in her signature event. It was one of 4 gold medals for the 24-year-old across the 4-day meet. Sam Short also emerged with 3 individual gold medals after winning the men's 1,500-metre free to go with his 400 and 800 freestyle titles. And Spanish football giants Barcelona have reportedly agreed a deal to sign Spanish national team captain Rodri from Manchester City. The 30-year-old, who won the Ballon d'Or in 2024, is expected to sign a 4-year deal with the Spanish champions. The transfer worth a reported $124 million is expected to be completed in the coming days. Rodri also won the Golden Ball for the Player of the World Cup held recently that Spain, of course, won. That's all in sport for now, Laura.
2: Thank you, Dan. Let's take a look at the weather. It is 16 right now in Brisbane, a shower or two with a top of 21 tomorrow. 14 in Sydney at the moment, a shower or two and a top of 19 forecast for you. Canberra currently 8 degrees, a low of 5, then a shower or two and 16 for Tuesday. It's 10 right now in Melbourne, a possible shower with a high of 20 tomorrow. It's right now in Hobart, 9 degrees, a low of 5, a partly cloudy high of 18 forecast for you. It's 15 in Adelaide at the moment, showers 19 tomorrow, 16 in Perth and a cloudy 19 on the way for your Tuesday. Darwin currently 27 degrees, sunny tomorrow and 33. 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

0: to maths teacher Eddie Wu, who's made his classroom accessible to millions. The latest additions to the National Audiovisual Collection aim to highlight YouTube creators who've contributed in different ways to Australia's cultural storytelling. Collectively, they've amassed more than 84 million subscribers and 36 billion views. 300 videos will be included in the archive, along with their likes, views and comments.
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3: Hello, Laura Chilingirian here with you this evening on ABC News Radio. It's good to have your company this Monday, the 17th of August. Coming up, One Nation calls for a rethink of superannuation access amid the continuing cost of living crisis. The American president scales back joint military exercises with South Korea, labelling them a hostile signal to the north of Korea. And food delivery drivers around the country have new minimum pay rates and insurance cover from today. Well, superannuation is shaping up as a new battlefront in federal parliament. In recent days, the Shadow Treasurer Andrew Bragg and One Nation leader Pauline Hanson have argued the system is failing and should be overhauled. In question time this afternoon, Labor MPs hit back, arguing their opponents want to degrade the scheme. Shauntara Goodwin reports.
4: Drawing fresh battle lines in question time, the government launching an attack on the Coalition and One Nation over the possibility of change to superannuation. Treasurer Jim Chalmers was quick to get on the offensive.
5: We will always back the working people and wages and retirement incomes of people who work for a living in this country. Those opposite will always attack them. They don't support super because they don't support workers. They've made that now very clear.
4: The debate comes after comments made by Pauline Hanson to News 24 on Sunday calling for expanded early access to super savings for medical expenses, house deposits and to cope with the cost of living.
6: I think the whole system is broken, to tell you the truth. Superannuation should be lightened up a bit so people can utilise this money in times of crisis. It is their money.
4: On the Coalition side, Shadow Housing Minister Andrew Bragg last week called the scheme one of the biggest public policy failures since Federation.
7: It hasn't helped the budget and it has not really helped many people get off the pension. What it has done is it has created a huge viper's nest for banks and financiers and unions to pilfer. Which is why what you saw at the Labor Party conference was now you're going to have super for under 18s and soon you'll have super for cats and dogs.
4: But when asked this morning, opposition leader Angus Taylor reined in the possibility of a major change in the Coalition's superannuation policy, hitting out instead at Labor's tax changes.
8: We strongly support superannuation, but we also support investment flexibility in superannuation. And of course, Labor has decided that superannuation is their asset, a national asset, they say, that they'll use for their own purposes.
4: Despite that, no less than seven Labor government ministers rose in question time this afternoon to accuse both the Coalition and One Nation of planning to diminish the scheme. The Prime Minister took the first swing.
9: The Liberals, the Nationals and One Nation all want to decimate Universal Super. Not only do they want to drag Australians back to the past, they want to damage their future as well.
4: He was followed by a conga line of ministers, all painting a picture of a scheme now under threat.
5: Their divisive and dangerous anti-worker and anti-super agenda.
10: The Liberals, Nationals and One Nation are coming after your superannuation.
11: The biggest risk to hard-working Australians' retirements is those sitting opposite.
4: Under the current settings, superannuation can be accessed in times of severe financial hardship and in circumstances of major illness. One Nation MP Barnaby Joyce told the media this morning that's not flexible enough.
12: There are exemptions. I'll give it to you. There's 26 weeks on Social Security is the preamble to that. A lot of these people have got jobs. They're not on Social Security. They've just buying groceries at $70 a bag and trying to pay for intermittent power, which is just reaming them out. They've got no money.
4: He said the party is still yet to come up with its official policy platform. The coalition took a proposal to allow people to access super to buy a home to the past two elections. It's also still formulating its suite of policies for the next one, and whether it will pick a fight over super will be a matter for the shadow cabinet.
3: Sean Tarek Goodwin there. The US president has ordered the scaling back of joint military exercises with South Korea, calling them a hostile signal to North Korea, citing his relationship with Kim Jong-un. The president posted on social media saying that North Korea had been unthreatening and respectful during his presidency, and he's added that Seoul has refused to assist the US with Iran. The annual military drills were expected to involve 18,000 South Korean troops alongside US forces to provide a chance to test their military capabilities. Gordon Flake is the founding CEO of the Perth US Asia Centre think tank. He says Mr. Trump has expressed concern about the joint military drills in the past, but this time is different.
13: In the past, we've had the ebb and flow of the scale of these exercises since they started back in the 1970s. And depending on the government in South Korea, the US obviously has to coordinate very carefully. In Seoul today, we have a progressive government that itself wants to emphasize peace. But in this case, this doesn't seem to have been a bottom-up or an alliance-driven kind of announcement. The fact that it was announced in a social media post as opposed to through official channels or coming up from the U.S. forces in Korea or diplomatic channels, the fact that the president did link it specifically to support for the war in Iran, and the fact that he used the framing that the North Koreans or the Russians would use about what are required military exercises to ensure that U.S. troops and South Korean troops are prepared for any contingency is problematic, to say the least.
14: What do you make of Donald Trump saying North Korea has been unthreatening and respectful?
13: Yeah, I'm not sure that our European friends would agree with that. I mean, the fact that we have North Korean troops fighting in Ukraine, North Korea now sending, by all accounts, drone technology and missile technology into Ukraine, and coming back with that technology and battlefield experience means that the security environment on the Korean Peninsula, which faced both the U.S. treaty ally South Korea, that faces near neighbor Japan and that forces U.S. troops on the Korean Peninsula, means that these regular military exercises, which are required to maintain readiness, to maintain deterrence, are more important than they've ever been before.
14: Yeah, and so just how important are those drills in ensuring South Korea is as militarily capable as possible?
13: Military forces around the world have to be prepared for the latest and the most deadly of the strategies or capabilities of their opponents. In this case, because the North Koreans are getting real battlefield experience in Ukraine, it is understandable and appropriate for, as a deterrent effort, the United States and South Korea to be updating their exercises. And you have to do it. Otherwise, you're being criminally irresponsible to those troops that are under your command in Korea and in U.S. troops based in Korea.
14: And so what do you think of the wisdom or otherwise of Donald Trump having said this? Because presumably, I mean, he always talks about the deal and he's trying to use this as leverage in getting support in the action against Iran.
13: So again, no one knows, you know, what he's thinking at the time, what his specific objective was at this time. This, like most things, was not a carefully coordinated policy process. It was an edict from on high, and I anticipate over the next several days, we're going to see efforts on the part of the Pentagon, Secretary Hegseth, the U.S. State Department, Marco Rubio, trying to rationalize this. But again, it didn't come bottom up, it's come top down. And the president is, if nothing else, pretty transparent about what he's thinking. So the fact that he linked this specifically with South Korea's, I don't know if the refusal is the right word, but South Korea's non-participation in U.S. actions in Iran is concerning, and it should be concerning to other treaty allies of the United States, such as Japan or the Philippines or NATO or Australia, for that matter.
14: And so what do you make of Donald Trump's presidency in terms of international relations, and how is this a reflection on that?
13: Oh, look, it's pretty clear, both from his first term and his second term, that he is not a person who understands alliances, doesn't understand, you know, win-win scenarios. Everything is zero sum. And so in first term and in second term, he has a very skeptical outlook for alliance relationships. And so far in the second term, we've seen that directed at Canada, we've seen that directed at Denmark and Greenland, and we've seen that directed at NATO. So far, it's been a little bit more transactional, but not so much here in our region, in the Indo-Pacific. This is a disturbing sign that that transactional nature is coming to our region as well. And to hear the activities of U.S. forces, Korea, you know, defending a U.S. treaty ally in this region, described in the same verbiage, the same framing that, say, the North Koreans and the Russian might, is a concern. There's no way around it.
14: And so we've got at least two more years of Donald Trump in the presidency. What, if that's how he's operating now, what's the risk over the next 2 years?
13: Look, I think it's important for all treaty allies of the United States that have a vested interest in the long-standing alliance relationship with the United States and the systems upon which we all rely, that we in Australia rely upon, as does Korea and Japan, to kind of work together to strengthen those, right? So obviously there are going to be bumps in that process, but the Australia-U.S. alliance is greater than any one person or one administration. The same goes for the alliance with South Korea and Japan and the Philippines and the region writ large. But there is no question that the events over the last 24 hours or the statements over the last 24 hours are going to draw attention from those who are concerned about and committed to maintaining those relations.
3: That's Gordon Flake, founding CEO of the Perth U.S. Asia Centre, speaking to Joe O'Brien. Making news, One Nation claims one of its staffers was assaulted at the recent Royal Queensland show in Brisbane. Spokesman James Ashby says the woman in her 60s was on her way to the party's stall last Friday when she was verbally abused by three women and a man and then punched. Detectives and forensic specialists will probe the car belonging to Melbourne underworld figure Fadi Hadara after he was critically injured in a shooting last night. Opening statements are set to begin later this evening in the trial of a man accused of orchestrating the killing of rapper Tupac Shakur 30 years ago. And Canberra Raiders prop Josh Papali'i has formally announced he is retiring from rugby league. Now, from today, food delivery drivers around the country have new minimum pay rates and insurance cover. The Fair Work Commission has ruled the gig workers employed by Uber Eats and DoorDash must be paid at least $31.30 an hour and have personal injury insurance while on the job. Michael Kane is National Secretary of the Transport Workers Union. He says it is a significant step for an industry which has faced little regulation in the past.
15: They're really significant. The gig economy had been languishing. It was a bit like the Wild West, really, because the gig economy came into the country first through rideshare, Sarah, in 2012, and then through food delivery in about 2015. And these companies deliberately placed workers outside of the protections that have been built up for decades for employees. They engaged them as independent contractors, and that meant they didn't have a minimum rate of pay outside the health and safety, workers' compensation schemes. And so these workers were literally putting life and limb at risk, trying to make a living, working faster, working harder, working longer. And that was a recipe for exploitation and for people being killed unnecessarily, we say, because of those pressures. And in 2022, the Albanese government came to power on a promise of reforming the gig economy, and through its loopholes legislation, its industrial legislation, permitted the, or required the Fair Work Commission really to inquire into this form of work, not to change the legal status of these workers. They could remain independent contractors, but to build standards for them, having regard to the model that we've all become really accustomed to. And that's what we're seeing take effect for the first time today, a first hit out on a set of minimum standards that apply actually across the floor, not just to Uber and DoorDash, but also to any food delivery company, Hungry Panda, Easy, some of the others that have emerged. And this means that workers for the first time will get some certainty and stability in their earnings. And it really is something to be proud of for all of those workers that have fought so hard to get here today, Sarah.
16: Is this a pay rise?
15: It is a pay rise. The way that this works is as a safety net. So workers in this food delivery gig economy are paid usually by the job. When these companies came into Australia, they were paying

0: fairly healthy job rates. They've reduced them year by year, month by month. And what we've had is workers being paid as little as $4 or $5 for a job, regardless of how long, for example, they waited at a restaurant through no fault of their own for the chef to finish the food. Now, when they press the button for delivery, a safety net starts to run, and it doesn't matter if they have to wait for 40 or 50 minutes at a restaurant. That safety net, that hourly rate runs. And at the end of a three-week period, if their hourly rate is above their earnings, then the companies have to pay up every 3 weeks. That's going to be for many workers a really significant increase in pay.
1: It's still not quite like being a taxi driver, is it, though? Because taxi drivers can drive around the streets and pick up their own fares. They can effectively find their own business, particularly, you know, on Friday and Saturday nights or whatever. But food delivery drivers are completely reliant on the platform, on Uber Eats or DoorDash for work. How do you deal with that kind of situation where jobs are doled out, no one can seek work independently? How difficult is it to, I suppose, ensure that people are remunerated fairly when the work itself is controlled by a single entity?
0: Well, it's very difficult. No one's shirking from that. It's why this reform has been put in place, first legislation and now standards through the Fair Work Commission. Most workers in this gig economy subscribe to more than one app. It's called multi-apping, and it's a way they maximise the jobs that they can get. There are flaws in this if you compare it to what's traditionally been the work of an employee, where you have structured rosters, you are rostered on at a particular time, you're paid for all of that time. It doesn't work in that way, that is sure. But what we've had today is a substantial step up in the certainty of these workers, because before today, what was occurring was workers being paid by the job between $3 and $7 for each of the jobs and having absolutely no control over how long that job would take them. So their effective rate of pay could have been through the floor with no way of recovering it. When you combine that, Sarah, with new laws that came into place last March that protect these workers from unfair sackings, being sacked by an algorithm because they don't meet a particular rating, for example, we're now starting to get a level of certainty for these workers that hasn't existed in this country, and we don't think has existed anywhere in the world. So, sure, I agree with you. It's not perfect, but it is a significant improvement that we're seeing today.
2: That's Michael Caine, National Secretary of the Transport Workers Union, talking to ABC News Radio's Sarah Dingle. Now, Ferrari's first all-electric car has set a record as the most expensive new car sold at auction. The custom-made Luce was sold at an auction in California. And it's quite the turnaround for a car that faced plenty of criticism when it was unveiled in May this year. More from the BBC's Maura Fogarty.
3: Sotheby's held an auction, and that car sold for $40 million. US dollars, making it the most expensive new car ever sold at an auction, as you said. Now, all the money goes to the Ferrari Foundations, which is like a nonprofit organization's educational program. I think that, you know, helps as well in terms of getting the selling price. And this car is considered to be the first one that's produced under the Luce series. So it's been designated as a chassis zero. Right, I mean, the very first car ever produced. It's got a very unique finish. The color can shift from green to violet, and bespoke parts like wheels as well. So a very collectible item for someone who is willing to pay that amount of money. No details on who that person is, though.
4: Okay, fine. But it's interesting that it went for the most that a new car has ever been sold for at auction, because when it was initially revealed, there was a bit of a backlash. People seemed to hate it.
3: Yeah, it was very polarizing, very divisive. So back in May, when they unveiled the car, I mean, they had huge publicity around it. You know, the Pope Leo even came and looked at the car, and they've got photos of him, you know, sitting inside the Luce. But critics did not like the design.

0: of the car. It also had a very famous designer. There was a collaboration with Sir Jony Ive, who is very well known from his time at Apple in designing all the Apple products. He has since started his own agency and worked with Ferrari on the design on the inside. And so a lot of people did not like it. They said it did not look like a Ferrari car. It looked like just another electric vehicle. The question, though, will be, will this car make money for Ferrari? And there was a report in the FT recently that said that Ferrari had already met its target of selling just below 500 of these cars in this year at a price tag of $640,000.
1: It's a Maura Fogarty with Rob Young. If you're playing along at home, that's about $900,000 Australian dollars. The auction price of $40 million US, that is the equivalent of $56.5 million. Let's get sport now with Daniel Garb.
2: Laura, thank you. The CEO of the Sydney Swans says the club has launched its own internal investigation into an alleged incident involving several of its players in Melbourne overnight. Victoria Police has separately issued a statement saying detectives are investigating a report of sexual assault at a hotel in East Melbourne. The Swans were staying in Melbourne overnight after playing at the MCG yesterday. Swans CEO Matthew Pavlich says the club is piecing together what has transpired.
3: We're extremely shocked and disappointed that this has taken place and that the players have found themselves in this situation. We understand the level of interest in the matter and there's going to be lots of speculation, but given it's a police matter right now, that is all that we can say.
2: To cricket now, and let's take a deep look at Australia's shock loss to Bangladesh in the first test of their series in Darwin yesterday. Bangladesh won by 9 wickets for their first ever test win in Australia, and if not for that second innings Cameron Green century, probably would have beaten Australia by an innings on home soil. So it has been one of the most talked about results in world sport across the weekend, one of the biggest shocks in test cricket history, and Andrew McDonald, the Australian coach, was asked to assess the emotion of it first and foremost.
4: We were poor this test match, so I think, you know, any time you score 500 runs over two innings on that surface, we've got to make some improvements. And it's tough to accept. I think we let our standards slip, and I think Paddy's sort of alluded to that. So people will tie that back to preparation and things like that. I think we're well prepared for what we had coming up, the opposition, and also the acknowledgement that they did play incredibly well. So I think that shouldn't be lost in when we talk about this test match. They capitalised when there was a little bit of moisture in the water, I believe. And it's just, really, I suppose, how we navigate through it. There's always going to be call for change on the back of a loss. There's going to be an emotion around that from the outside and even internally. Our guys sit in that change room at the moment and, they're feeling it. Yeah, you feel a test loss. It means a lot to them to play for Australia. So let's not lose that in all this as well. It's how you move forward. And ultimately, our next decision is going to be our most important as to what we do, how we get them prepped, how much recovery time they need to get ready for the next game. The easy option is to call for change. A lot of people call for change even when we're winning. So they're entitled to do that as well on the back of a performance like that. Why wouldn't they? So, that's part of our lot. You lose a game, there's going to be calls. Some guys who aren't performing to the levels that they would like or we would like. So that's our lot.
2: In terms of the calls for change, they are coming in a massive way at the top of the order. Both Jake Weatherald and Marnus Labuschagne are certainly in the spotlight at the moment. Cam Green's century has saved him. Bo Webster's form is perhaps not great either, but it's Weatherald and Labuschagne that are certainly generating the most speculation right now in terms of their positions. Matt Renshaw is a player being spoken about a lot in terms of an inclusion for either one of those two players. And Labuschagne hasn't made a test ton now in 3 years. Andrew McDonald discussed his lack of form at the moment.
4: We want runs is the bottom line and how he makes them. And I think it was 31 he got in the second innings. And up until the point he got out, you'd sit there and say, geez, he was looking good. He was moving well. He's clipping off his pads. He's getting back through the ball down the ground. So it's easy for me to sit here and try to defend that. But ultimately, it's 31. It's not a big score. He's lacked runs. He feels that. We feel that. We're working incredibly hard as a coaching group. And as I said, it's one thing to talk about the player. You've got to talk about the coach. We've got to get the best out of Marn as well, and we're working through that. He's had a bit of a lull. He knows that. He's gone to work. I think we saw some change in the way that he played, but it is 31. He's disappointed at that. Missed opportunity.
2: Australian coach Andrew McDonald.

0: there. That's all in sport for now.
1: Thank you very much for that, Dan. Quick look at the weather. Brisbane tomorrow, shower or two and 21. It's 13 in Sydney right now, a shower or two and 19 for you. Canberra, a low of 5, a shower or two and 16 degrees tomorrow. In Melbourne, a possible shower with a high of 20 forecast. Hobart, partly cloudy, 5 to 18 degrees forecast. In Adelaide, showers and 19 the high for you. In Perth, 15 right now. Tomorrow will be cloudy and 19. And it's 26 in Darwin, a sunny 33. On the way tomorrow. It's news time.
2: ABC News, I'm Thanmaya Navada. The AFL has confirmed it's aware of an alleged incident involving several Swans players in Melbourne overnight, but details of what occurred remain unclear. Georgia Linton-Williams reports.
3: The AFL has released a one-line statement saying the Sydney Swans have made the league aware of an alleged incident being investigated by police. The Swans were staying at a hotel in East Melbourne last night after their match at the MCG. This morning, investigators were seen leaving that hotel carrying what appeared to be evidence boxes. Victoria Police has confirmed detectives are investigating reports of a sexual assault. Swans Chief Executive Matthew Pavlich told a press conference that lasted less than a minute, the club is shocked and disappointed. He said he was unable to comment further.
2: US actress Hayden Panettiere has died at the age of 36. She was best known for her roles in TV shows Heroes and Nashville. Sam Wilkinson looks back at her career.
4: Born in New York State in 1989, Hayden Panettiere's acting career started with small roles in Ally McBeal and Malcolm in the Middle. She was 16 years old when Heroes went to air in 2006, with Panettiere starring as Claire Bennett, a cheerleader with healing superpowers.
5: I've walked through fire before and I haven't gotten burned.
4: In Nashville, she played a country music star named Juliet Barnes. Her movie credits included A Bug's Life, Remember the Titans, Scream 4 and Scream 6. Her father announced her death in a statement provided to the American ABC News Sunday program. He says Hayden Panettiere was an incredible light and a force of nature who brought immeasurable love and joy to all who knew her. No cause of death has been revealed.
2: Business and mining groups are warning proposed cuts to migration could worsen Australia's skilled worker shortage. The government is considering changes to the migration program, while several political parties are also pushing for lower overall numbers. Australian Industry Group Chief Executive Innes Willicks says Australia relies on immigrant talent and needs migration for economic growth.
6: Well, there are elements of this which would give us a lot of concern. The question is around how migration would be cut and where it would be cut. That is what we're focused on. Skilled migration and skilled worker migration is sacrosanct here. Along with training of our own, this is the way that we're going to develop the economy.
2: A warning, this next story contains the name of an Indigenous person who's died with the permission of their family. A coronial inquest into the death of a 13-year-old First Nations boy who died in South Australia's Port Lincoln after sleeping rough in an industrial skip bin has heard he was missing for 5 days before his death. Evelyn Leckie reports.
7: The boy, whose family has asked to be referred to as Butter Spencer for cultural reasons, died in May 2021 when a garbage truck operator unknowingly emptied the bin he was sleeping in. He was sleeping alongside two other boys aged 12 and 11 who weren't harmed in the incident. The inquest heard Butter Spencer died in the process of trying to escape. Counsel assisting Rebecca Shell told the court the driver stopped immediately upon noticing Butter's friend frantically waving his arms before he physically climbed into the truck's cabin to help. The inquest is expected to hear from SA Police, West Coast Youth and Community Services, Youth Justice and the Department for Child Protection.
2: Heading to the Northern Territory now, where a new privately built and operated men's prison in Darwin is expected to be running by the early 2030s. Here's Mitchell Abram.
8: The Northern Territory government says a business case by consultancy firm Deloitte has suggested a private company design, build and run the 1,200-bed men's prison next to an existing prison at Holtz in Darwin's outskirts. The plan has faced criticism from the union representing public corrections workers, which says it will result in worse rehabilitation outcomes and a high cost to the taxpayer in the long term. A tender to determine the company will go out next week, and the government expects to sign an agreement by the end of next year, with construction expected to take about 4 years.
2: And residents of villages in eastern Indonesia hit by a deadly earthquake that's killed at least 54 people are still awaiting aid. Another shallow quake struck Indonesia's Flores region earlier today with a magnitude of 7.9. Rescuers are preparing to comb through collapsed buildings in search of people trapped beneath the rubble. Thousands have been evacuated and the tremor has cast a grim shadow over Indonesia's Independence Day celebrations. And you're up to date with the latest ABC News. For more news at any time, head to ABC Listen.
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1: Laura Chilingirian here with you this evening. Great to have your company. Coming up, can gun buybacks disrupt criminal access to the weapons? We'll take a look. We'll also check in on the situation for children in the Flores region of Indonesia following Saturday's deadly earthquake. Dozens of aftershocks are continuing to hit the area. And 10 Australian YouTube creators have been added to the National Film and Sound Archive, recognising their contribution to the country's cultural history. First, firearms advocates, farmers, the Nationals and One Nation are among those lining up to condemn the move by the New South Wales Labor government to become the first state to sign up to the National Gun Buyback Scheme that was announced in the wake of the Bondi terrorist attack. Beginning in November, compensation will be offered for weapons affected by changes already legislated in New South Wales to the number and type of guns that can be held. Opponents argue the compensation is inadequate and they say the initiative will do nothing to stop weapons getting into the hands of bad actors. David Bright from Deakin University is a criminologist and psychologist. Does he think the gun buyback will work?
9: There's no panacea. There's no easy kind of solution that is going to give a guarantee that firearms cannot get into the hands of terrorists or criminals. But there are some steps that can certainly reduce the possibility of that happening, and this is one of them.
10: How does it then stop a firearm getting into the hand of a would-be terrorist if lawful users of guns decide to comply with this scheme and hand back their weapons?
9: So one of the ways that firearms move into what we might call the illicit market or the black market is via theft from licensed firearm owners. And where there are excess stocks of firearms being held by owners, it may be that individuals have them in storage or elsewhere. If they're excess to their requirements, or if they're, you know, if given the law changes in New South Wales and in other places, they are now prohibited firearms, then they can be handed in, and it's one way to ensure that they are not used for criminal or other purposes. Around 2,000 firearms are stolen each year across the country. Often when a firearm is stolen, more than one firearm is stolen. In other words, the statistics suggest that where individuals try to get access to firearms, they get access to more than one, and those firearms can move into the black market.
10: What about the ability these days for weapons to be 3D printed? How does that change the equation?
9: Yeah, Barbara, it changes the equation very significantly. And what we've been seeing over the last decade or so since 3D printed firearms first kind of made their appearance, there's been some significant technological advances in the viability and the utility of 3D printed firearms. So going back to the first known 3D printed firearm, which was called the Liberator, that firearm was basically fully 3D printed. It had a nail as the firing pin, but it was it could easily blow up in the hand of the person using it as much as it might do damage to another person. These days, 3D printed firearms are what are called hybrid firearms. So they're partly 3D printed and they're partly made of either metal parts or actual firearm parts. And they're just as lethal, just as viable as a factory-made firearm. So the technology has just advanced significantly, and it is a way for individuals who would otherwise be prohibited from owning, purchasing a firearm, of getting access to firearm in a covert manner. we don't have a good sense of how many are actually out there and how many are potentially being used by criminals or others.
10: And the technology is now so advanced, is it that you could 3D print a high-powered velocity weapon?
9: That's correct, yeah. 3D printing some of the parts, and some of the parts would be sourced from either general metal parts or from other firearm parts. So to make a really a sort of weapon that's comparable to a factory-made firearm, one would need to source real firearm parts or use similar types of metal parts. But the short answer to your question is yes, it is possible to do so.
10: We're talking here about how people might access illicit weapons, but it's the case, isn't it, that some people prone to violent extremism go through legal means in accessing weapons and in training with them.
9: Yeah, that's absolutely right. And I think the key learning there is that legitimate firearm clubs and legitimate firearm owners have a role to play in screening individuals who would seek to become members of clubs and screening those individuals to attempt to identify individuals who are attempting to subvert those clubs and use them to get access to firearms for criminal or terrorist purposes.
1: That is David Bright from Deakin University talking to Barbara Miller. His latest book is Illicit Firearms, Markets and Organised Crime. Another earthquake has struck Indonesia's Flores region as rescuers continue to dig through the rubble caused by an earlier quake that killed more than 50 people. The new tremor had a magnitude of 5.9 and it hit at a depth of just 10 kilometres. Authorities say they continue to recover more bodies following the magnitude 7.7 quake that struck on Saturday. People in the region have been struggling to access food and clean water in the wake of the disaster. Fadli Usman is Humanitarian and Program Operations Manager at Save the Children Indonesia. He says they're on the ground doing everything they can.
11: Over 8,000 children are in this place right now. My team already identified and worked with the government to figure out how many children are in the risk, right? So basically, they are lacking of basic needs, they are lacking of access to basic education, to the needs and their logistical issues. Some children, their parents need to get their needs about 40 up to 60 kilometers away from their place. So that's the situation. Most of them still staying in the tents, no electricity, with minimum supply of water, and now still in dry drought season. So imagine.
1: What is the area like? How accessible is it? What sort of terrain is it there in that Flores region?
11: Flores region is an island, you know, and very remote, you know. It's very peaceful area, but right now, since the earthquake, you know, damaging, you know, some roads and so on to the critical places, you know. So that's the overlook of the Flores right now. We have one mountain there called Lewatobi and still erupted. So it's also, you know, make a bit challenges for the flight, you know, to come in and for having the air support. So now most likely we go through the seaport transportation, you know, for logistical matter.
1: And has Save the Children been able to assess yet just how bad things are for children and their families in the region? You said more than 8,000 are facing safety risks and disruptions.
11: Yes. So we, through our local partners, you know, are already in the ground and already communicated with families who are in the risk, children in the risk, you know, very sad and they require immediate assistance right now.
1: And what are your immediate priorities when it comes to helping them? What do they need?
11: Their basic needs, you know, such as, you know, food, water, clothes and you know, their dignity kits. When we call dignity kits, you know, the items that require by, you know, for protecting the children, you know, like blankets, toothpaste, hygiene kits, you know, mm-hmm. for their personal hygiene requirement, things like that. And children need, you know, although in this situation they need their playground, right? So children need to be in the safe place, you know, with their loved ones. So that's basically what we are looking forward, you know, to see their protection in comprehensive manner.
1: Of course, yeah. You mentioned, obviously, the immediate priorities. I note Save the Children's been working in Indonesia now for 50 years. This year, in fact, it's 50 years.
11: This isn't
1: the first earthquake recovery you've helped with.
11: We already, you know, since we're already facing very big one and medium one and small one, very big one, we have tsunami in Aceh, right? And yeah. And then about more than 10, 20, you know, big disaster in Indonesia already have experience in this, you know, to save the children and, you know, to protect the children.
1: And you'll be working with the region moving forward to help with recovery, because I imagine there are going to be long-term needs as well as the immediate priorities.
11: Yes, our immediate, you know, for early recovery for children, you know, we will work with the government, with the ecosystem, you know, for, you know, education, for health, you know, services, for nutrition and livelihood. The most of all is livelihood. For entity landscape, you know, Nusa Tenggara Timur landscape, one and foremost is livelihood, you know, yeah. For families, because for sustainable situation, livelihood is important. But also we are looking forward to see, you know, whether there are potential, you know, child labor or early marriage and other protection, even it's already exists before the disaster. So we just want to see in other part of perception.
1: Yeah, bring those sorts of things into focus as well, if that's going on. How are the continuing aftershocks affecting the response of, you know, people who are off there to help?
11: That's actually, you know, about hundreds aftershocks still happening. So children and families still, you know, worrying the situation. They're worrying their house, their school, you know, their compound much more destruct again, you know,
1: yeah.
11: Collapse. And so they make them worry, right? So the children in this situation, we are assessing that, and then we will push forward to have a psychosocial support, first aid of psychosocial, and then our team is coming, and then to see, you know, again, protection for children and then their well-being, you know, to minimize the risk of children and families. But you have mentioned, you know, for sustainable manner, livelihood is important as well.
1: That is Fadli Usman, who is Humanitarian and Program Operations Director at Save the Children Indonesia. Taking a look at the headlines here on ABC News Radio, the CEO of the Sydney Swans says the club is shocked and disappointed by an alleged incident involving several players in Melbourne overnight, but details of what happened remain unclear. Nationals frontbencher Bridget McKenzie says the New South Wales and federal Labor governments need to do more to support farmers and hunters. It comes after New South Wales became the first jurisdiction to enter the country's new gun buyback scheme, which was passed in the wake of the Bondi terrorist attack. Hayden Panettiere, star of popular TV series Heroes and Nashville, has died at the age of 36. And in sport, Queensland Rugby League State of Origin captain Cameron Munster has backed Cameron Smith to take over as coach of the Maroons following Billy Slater's resignation. Now, in what is being called a global first, the National Film and Sound Archive of Australia has partnered with YouTube to select 10 of Australia's most influential creators working on the platform for inclusion in the National Audiovisual Collection. The Creator Capsule is about collecting and preserving the creativity, reach, diversity and cultural impact of Australian creators. Patrick McIntyre is the CEO of the National Film and Sound Archive and says preserving YouTube videos is nothing new.
12: We have been, and a lot of institutions like us around the world, have been collecting YouTube for a number of years. We actually started in 2007, which is like a long time ago. But what's changing now is that we have to account for, you know, the cultural and social impact of the videos as well. And so just collecting individual videos off the platform only gets us part of the way. We're really looking now at how we collect platform interactions like likes, shares and comments.
13: Is this also an acknowledgement, I guess, of the role platforms like YouTube have?
12: Absolutely. I mean, we collect everything from gramophone records and old films from the 1890s up to through broadcast and radio and television and everything. So we

0: and how will it work?
1: So when we were saying, you know what, we've really got to ramp up our YouTube strategy, we wanted to collect more material, but we also wanted to collect the work of creators that were really kind of shaping the culture nationally. And we also knew that we wanted to collect the likes, shares, and comments, and so we needed to work out a way of doing that technically. And we kind of thought, you know what, let's just ring YouTube. Let's just give them a call and say, can they help us out with this? Because as I said before, we and other institutions have been kind of collecting, but no one to our knowledge has really been collecting with the participation of YouTube. YouTube helped us to select the 10 creators that we're bringing into the capsule. And so that was a really great collaboration for us. Some of these creators have audiences of millions and millions and millions of people. And so actually working with the platform itself to approach people, see if they're interested, it really helped open doors for us. And it's also really helped us to elevate the work of the institution, kind of demonstrating the value of what the NFSA does in collecting the culture of now for people who come after us to kind of understand what we're up to in 2026.
0: And it's not just about hits, is it, or how many followers they've got necessarily? They had to have something else when it comes to, I guess, the contribution?
1: Yeah, so we wanted to take advantage of the fact that all kinds of different people can now speak directly to a mass audience. So we wanted to look at people with different types of audiences, different types of cultural or language backgrounds themselves as people. We did want to look at numbers. We wanted to look at creators that did have significant reach here and importantly overseas. And we also wanted to look at, aesthetic and creative properties as well. I think a lot of people still think of YouTube as very much handmade content, but YouTube, a lot of creators now, including some of the people we're bringing into the creator capsule, they employ staff, they're fairly big production concerns themselves now. It's just that instead of producing for cinemas or for broadcast networks, they distribute direct to their own audience via YouTube.
0: I want to talk about the creators themselves, because when we think of YouTube, it can be anything, can't it? It can be film or podcasts or music. What genres are represented?
1: So we've got a lot of people who are kind of, slice of life type creators. Natalie Tran from Community Channel, for example, is one of them. We've got Bounce Patrol, they produce work specifically for young children, and their audience is gigantic. So that was important to get, kids content in there. We've got Eddie Wu, who is a maths teacher. He's a maths teacher with an audience of millions. It's extraordinary. And he started out by making videos of his lessons for someone who couldn't make it to class. And as they say, it went viral, and now he's got a huge audience around the world as well. Mighty Car Mods, so these are guys who share videos of modifying cars, which is great. Outback Boys from Arnhem Land, who make and share videos about life on country. There's the animation studio Glitch. They now employ 250 people based in Western Sydney. And are branching out from YouTube into kind of cinema and different other platforms. So they're a really fascinating example of the impact that YouTube as a platform has provided people. Tash Sultana, the musician, is on there. The guys from Superwog are on there. Wenji is on there. Wenji is a creator who shares experiences of her life with audiences of millions. So it really is an interesting cross-section of different types of makers, different types of stories being told, and connecting to different types of audiences as well.
2: Indeed it is. That is the CEO of the National Film and Sound Archive, Patrick McIntyre, talking to Georgia Steins.
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4: Laura, thank you. The AFL has confirmed it's aware of an alleged incident involving several Sydney Swans players in Melbourne overnight, but details of what exactly occurred remain unclear. Georgia Lenton-Williams has more.
5: The AFL has released a one-line statement saying the Sydney Swans have made the league aware of an alleged incident being investigated by police. The Swans were staying at a hotel.

0: hotel in East Melbourne last night after their match at the MCG. This morning, investigators were seen leaving that hotel carrying what appeared to be evidence boxes. Victoria Police has confirmed detectives are investigating reports of a sexual assault. Swans Chief Executive Matthew Pavlich told a press conference that lasted less than a minute, the club is shocked and disappointed. He said he was unable to comment further.
1: Still with AFL News, Carlton is set to announce the appointment of Josh Fraser as their new head coach on a permanent basis. Former coach Michael Voss left the club in May after they were languishing in 16th place on the ladder. Fraser then took over in a caretaker capacity and has led the Blues to a shock rise up the ladder, culminating in the club securing a wildcard finals position with the draw against the Western Bulldogs yesterday. He is set to be announced as the permanent head coach of the Blues moving forward on a three-year deal. Australian cricket coach Andrew McDonald admits batter Manus Labuschagne's form is a concern ahead of the second test against Bangladesh. Labuschagne's struggles with the bat continued in the shock first test defeat in Darwin. McDonald admits a change at the top of the order is possible.
2: We want runs is the bottom line, and how he makes them. And I think it was 31 he got in the second innings, and up until the point he got out, you'd sit there and say, geez, he was looking good, he was moving well, he's clipping off his pads, he's getting back through the ball down the ground. So it's easy for me to sit here and try to defend that, but ultimately it's 31. It's not a big score. He's lacked runs.
1: Queensland Rugby League State of Origin captain Cameron Munster has backed Cameron Smith to take over as coach of the Maroons following Billy Slater's resignation. Smith represented Queensland 42 times and had helped Slater as an assistant during the 2022 and 23 series. Munster says he would be the perfect fit for the job.
3: It'd be no-brainer, you know, having a chat to Smithy. I'm not too sure if he wants to do it, whether he does or he doesn't, but I'm sure they won't have any bad suitors or anyone that can't do the job. So, yeah, it's an exciting time for Queensland, and whoever takes it up will do a great job.
1: In women's rugby, Pia Tapsell says she will relish the opportunity to take on her former side if she's selected in the Wallaroos team for Saturday's test against New Zealand in Auckland. The Melbourne-born Tapsell represented the Black Ferns in six tests. If selected, the Western Force forward will be the first female player to represent New Zealand and the Wallaroos. Tapsell says the chance to play international rugby again was too good to refuse.
4: I've been out of test match level rugby for a good couple of years now, but it was always something that I really wanted to get back to. I probably never thought that I'd have that chance again. So when the opportunity came up, it's not really something you can say no to.
1: Australia has opened its Men's Hockey World Cup campaign with a 3-1 victory over Ireland in Belgium. Joel Rintala scored two goals and Blake Govers added a third for the Kookaburras in a strong first half performance. The Irish responded with a goal late in the contest, but the Aussies and goalkeeper Ash Thomas stood tall to secure their first win of the tournament. Australia next plays Spain on Tuesday night. Aussie Lani Pallister has become the first swimmer to beat American Katie Ledecky over 800 metres at an international swim meet at the Pan Pacific Swimming Champs in California. Pallister won the freestyle final in 8 minutes and 6.1 seconds, beating the four-time Olympic champion in her signature event. It was one of four gold medals for the 24-year-old across the four-day meet. Sam Short also emerged with three individual gold medals after winning the men's 1,500-metre free to go with his 400 and 800-metre freestyle titles. And Spanish giants Barcelona have reportedly agreed a deal to sign Spanish national team captain Rodri from Manchester City. The 30-year-old, who won football's Ballon d'Or in 2024 and the Golden Ball for the best player at the recent World Cup that Spain won, is expected to sign a four-year deal with the Spanish champions. That's all in sport for now.
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5: Laura Chilingirian here with you on ABC News Radio. Let's take a look at finance before I hand you over to the BBC for the evening. The Australian share market fell today, down almost 0.5% to 9,073. That's the ASX 200. The All Ords was down just over 0.33% to 9,279. Oil, the global benchmark Brent crude, is trading at $89.20 US a barrel at the moment. And the Australian dollar is sitting at 71.25 US cents. That's it from me this evening. It is time for a news update. Have a great night. I'll talk to you tomorrow. It's 9 o'clock in the east, 8:30 in the centre, and it's now 7 o'clock in the west.
12: 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The Greens have slammed the federal government's plan

0: of August. Starting in Brisbane, it'll reach 22 degrees, a shower or two. 19 in Sydney, also a bit rainy tomorrow. In Canberra, a shower or two as well on the way, a top of just 16 degrees. Melbourne, possible showers as well, a top of 20. Down south in Hobart, it'll be partly cloudy, heading for a maximum temperature of 18 degrees. 19 in Adelaide, also showers on the way, but cloudy over in Perth, a top of 19 degrees. And a maximum of 33 up north in Darwin, a sunny day ahead for you. It's time now to link up with our broadcast partners at the BBC.
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5: These companies don't really, they don't care what governments do.
6: This is a war. The first thing that we want is the war to end.
1: For this interview, I met Professor Celeste Saulo, Secretary-General of the World Meteorological Organization, or the WMO. The Argentine meteorologist took office in 2024, becoming the first woman and the first South American to lead the UN agency. The WMO helps countries to build resilience to weather, climate and water-related hazards by monitoring conditions, improving forecasts and through the global sharing of data and information. Saulo says that her fascination with weather began at school, where she discovered she could apply the science and maths she was learning in the classroom to the world around her. She tells me that when she took up her role at the WMO, she identified two main threats facing the world today: inequality and climate change. She says the weather extremes we are seeing now are the new normal, which makes the role of forecasting and early warning systems more important than ever. She explains why, for her, the WMO's work is ultimately about safeguarding people.
7: Our job is to make sure that we protect more people, that we prepare them for what is coming. And I think that the need to act is now, and we don't have the luxury of losing time. For me, it's human being. It's having a person protected. It's having a person engaged in a community to preserve the life of his or her kids, elder people, to protect them from a flood. That is real life. That is real humanity. And that is what I work for.
1: Welcome to the interview from the BBC World Service with Professor Celeste Saulo.
7: I was a curious girl, and that maybe is what defines a little bit more how I started to engage with weather. I liked mathematics, I liked physics, but they were extremely abstract for me. And then when I discovered that the weather essentially is explained through physics and using the language of mathematics, I said, okay, this is a very nice way to apply something I like into something that you can see. Even though to my parents, you know, it was kind of weird to understand that or to learn that I was choosing to study meteorology in Argentina, but they supported me and that was great.
1: When you joined the World Meteorological Organization in 2024, you said climate change is the greatest global threat of our time. Do you still think that?
7: Yes, I am extremely worried. And I think that the WMO has elements to support societies to be better prepared for the current situation and for the expected situation. But unless countries understand that they need to prioritize certain number of actions to be better prepared, it will be very, very hard. And I would say that also we need communities to be aware, to be engaged, to do their part. This is not a top-down approach. It is a collective approach. Those are elements that are well beyond the scientific realm. It's something that deserves a societal kind of agreement on how we are going to deal with this.
1: What's your response when you hear some global leaders downplaying the threat posed by climate change? President Donald Trump called the public health threat posed by climate change a hoax. How do you respond to that?
7: We cannot convince everyone. But I think that the evidence is out there.

0: And we need to take care of the vast majority of the world. When we speak about the WMO, for example, we are working for billions of people at the same time. When we share data, we share knowledge, we share common practices, and we make sure that every forecast reaches as much people as possible. So we will need to be prepared to deal with different leaders that may support or not support the current understanding that we have, but we need to continue doing our job. Our job is to make sure that we protect more people, that we prepare them for what is coming, and we do not need to lose our focus. And I think that the need to act is now, and we don't have the luxury of losing time.
1: When you hear those voices of denial or leaders saying that this shouldn't be a priority, how does that affect you and your motivation? Does it spur you on? Does it make you feel like the mission's been damaged?
0: No. On the opposite, I would say, I'm so convinced that what we are doing is right. There are so mounting evidences that we are experiencing extreme weather that we could have never imagined, that we must be even more engaged with preparing the countries to face those. Regardless of individuals' opinions, we now need to be even stronger. You know, these heat waves in Europe, they have to cope with that, and we need to prepare them for that. And I'm more convinced than ever in my life, so I will never lose my expectations or my hope in doing something positive for the humanity, you know?
1: In terms of that extreme weather, I mean, we're seeing so many headlines this summer just in Europe. We've had worsening wildfires, heat waves, flooding. You know, we know that the probability of those extreme events is being driven up by climate change. Is this the new normal?
0: Yes, it is a new normal. And we need to make sure that we are prepared to deal with that. This is not just on the news. It's part of the real life. And we need to be prepared for that.
1: And how do we adapt? And what's the role, I guess, the role of weather forecasting in that adaptation?
0: The role of weather forecasting has never been more important than now. When I read about the wildfires, for example, and I imagine the Met Service I was running before coming here, where we had some wildfires, not so extreme or extended as we are witnessing now. I was wondering how I was going to prepare my Met Service to provide the right elements or decision-making elements for those that need to manage the fires. So these extreme wildfires put us more responsibility into improving our forecasting tools to support the brigades, to support the communities. And these are very specific tools in the forecasting arena. So I believe that we will need to develop new services within the Met Services and within the Hydro Met Services to be prepared for this type of weather and impacts that will become more often, will be more severe, will be more abrupt, and will concentrate and impact much more broadly and severely different communities. So the role of weather forecasting has never been more important than today.
1: How do countries prepare for this increasing extreme weather? And do you think governments are investing enough in that preparedness, in resilience?
0: It's not enough for the pace of these extremes, how they are increasing and being more frequent and being more severe. And of course, the investment in the least developed world and in the developing world is much less than in the developed world.
1: You focused a lot and you've talked about the sort of combined threats of inequality and climate change. And, you know, this is a global issue, but some places and communities of people are more vulnerable. I know you went to Malawi and Chad.

0: ads recently. What did you see there?
1: In Malawi, I could witness how from the med service to the local community, they were working together to be prepared for flood forecasting. And also combining the local knowledge about the wind, the cloudiness, where they expected something to happen, and the technical knowledge coming from the med service. And that combination allowed the communities to react with respect on the knowledge provided by both, by the local and the technical person. And then it came with a very nice experience where the local people were surprised to see that the forecasters knew 2 weeks in advance what was going to happen. In Chad, again, you have a lot of vulnerabilities, but also you have the Met Service engaged at the level of a community to make sure that the early warning gets the people that are more at risk. And then you realize that it's not impossible to change that. It's not impossible to support these communities because they are engaged. It's not that you're coming from the outer space to share with them a magic solution. It's that you work with them to find together which is the right solution for their current level of vulnerability, exposure, and risk and hazard.
0: Why do you think then some leaders are still putting their energy into downplaying the threats of climate change rather than putting those sort of global connections into action and investing where it can really help people?
1: I don't understand why, because when you have something to do and you are not doing that, that is something I don't understand. And we have several studies provide an objective measure that for $1 you invest in early warnings, you can get up to $10 or $15 on top of that. It depends on the country and depends on the vulnerability. But for me, it's not value for money. For me, it's human being. It's having a person protected. It's having a person engaged in a community to preserve the life of his or her kids, elder people, to protect them from a flood. That is real life. That is real humanity. And that is what I work for.
0: Have we forgotten about taking care of people?
1: Yes, definitely yes. We say people-centered approach, but you need to walk the talk. The debates are becoming a little bit fragmented, sometimes hate speech.
0: What role do you think you and your organisation play when there is all of that disagreement between different nations?
1: Well, I try to find the agreement, you know, that's part of my work also. And I think that WMO has been successful so far in finding the agreements and building from where we agree on top of what are the elements where we do not agree. And I would say that early warnings are not controversial at all. So that is a building block. And data sharing is not controversial at all, because you cannot forecast what will happen in Argentina, where I come from, without knowing the data from Chile. That's impossible.
0: Weather and climate don't have any borders.
1: No border at all.
2: You're listening to The Interview from the BBC World Service. Before we started the interview, Celeste Saulo asked me very politely if I could just speak slowly when I ask my questions. And I was immediately overwhelmed by monolingual guilt. This is the first woman from South America to lead the World Meteorological Organization, and I'm grilling her in the only language I have a reasonable command of. Regardless of any language barrier, though, Celeste is unrelentingly optimistic. She knows better science and improved forecasts can save lives. But I've watched the wheels of UN processes turn infuriatingly slowly in the face of a rapidly changing climate. And I find myself wanting the senior UN scientist to admit to at least some frustration, because some leaders are still arguing, even denying, the threat posed by climate change. Celeste doesn't seem frustrated, though. She just wants to get on with the job. OK, let's return to my conversation with Professor Celeste Saulo.
0: Your organisation, the WMO, announced that this year there's an El Nino taking place. So this is a climate pattern that pushes up global temperatures. First of all, can you just explain

0: what is El Niño? Why is this an El Niño year?
1: Yes, certainly El Niño years come with certain global patterns affecting both temperature and precipitation across the world. We know some patterns, but at the same time, every El Niño is different from one another. And this is expected to be a strong El Niño. We already know that by August, September, October, we will have very large anomalies in the sea surface temperature in the equatorial Pacific. It's using that information for anticipatory action.
0: It struck me that it was big news, particularly this year. I've been a science journalist for a long time, and El Niño sort of used to be a little bit of a technical or meteorological story that weather and science people were interested in. Now it's a global story. Why is it so important to share that with the world and share all of that information and forecast ahead?
1: We are not speaking about El Niño. We are speaking about hazards associated with El Niño that have social and economic impacts. And those that need to take decisions need to react to avoid those social and economic impacts, because we cannot avoid rains, lack of rain, or rising temperatures. We can tell the world that this is happening, and those that have to take actions need to take actions to avoid the impacts or to minimize the impact. There is a lot of evidence showcasing the impacts of El Niño on economy, on floods, on droughts, on food security, and several events. So it's about how we can showcase this El Niño as El Niño, where the society was better prepared, and this preparation allowed them to mitigate the losses in general.
0: And some parts of the world will be affected more than others. Can you paint a picture of where is most vulnerable and what sort of preparedness you would really like to see being driven by this information?
1: Well, for example, let's speak about some areas in Africa where you already have impressive amounts of vulnerability and exposure. So what you need is just to make sure that first you gather all the relevant stakeholders. Let's say if you are concentrated in food security, agriculture, let's make sure that the Ministry of Agriculture, the ministry where the Med Service is reporting, the decision makers are aware of the information, and then risk managers as well. And then they prepare a plan, a contingency plan. They put resources ahead. They move the people. They make decisions. This will happen, will affect the west coast of Africa. It will also affect India. And of course, Indonesia is also being affected now already. We are building certain scenarios for the most vulnerable countries to make sure that we can prepare in advance. If you ask me about what kind of people or communities are more exposed, those that are already at risk and that are the countries under conflict.
0: And I want to talk to you a bit about the technology that's behind the power of that forecasting. Artificial intelligence is something that forecasters have talked about a lot, the use, the power of that technology to improve forecasting. How much of a role is that playing when it comes to the strength of those forecasts, the accuracy of those forecasts, and how far ahead you can forecast and allow people to prepare?
1: Well, AI, of course, is revolutionizing the world of weather forecasting, as it is revolutionizing everything. It's being used already. For example, many lead centers in global forecasts are already running AI-driven models. This is already happening. AI also is helping us to combine different sources of information and accelerate the translation of complex forecast into actionable instructions. And that is also something that expedites the decision-making process. So yes, AI is bringing a lot. You mentioned before the story about Malawi. Malawi is running an AI-driven model that is so cheap in terms of computational resources that can be run in the personal computer of a person in just a few seconds. So that brings more tools. But something I always mention about AI, and particularly AI applied to forecasting systems, is that we see advantage in AI models because they are trained thanks to data that have been taken worldwide for many, many, many years. So the training material is great. And we need leaders not to forget that if the training material gets worse, that's translated means that if we don't have enough data, the forecast will not be better. Be it AI-driven, be it dynamical models, it will get worse. So we need to always remember that the observing system is the crucial piece behind the AI-driven technology. So yes, we have powerful tools on AI. They have been trained using data that has been collected for many, many, many years, reliable data, and we need to continue along those lines. What AI brings: accessibility, affordability, and reliability only if the data is reliable.
0: There's lots of pros and cons that get discussed constantly in the context of AI and its different applications. But of course, AI data centers are very hungry for energy, for water. That's something to think about too in the context of its use.
1: Yes, of course. When we speak about sustainability, we speak about all these elements. So there is always a balance between the good elements of a new technology, the not so good elements of that new technology.
0: I get a real sense of positivity and optimism from you in the face of confronting in your everyday working life the challenges posed by what you yourself have called the greatest global threat, climate change. What makes you feel hopeful in your role?
1: I understand that the world is not only about love and hope. It's about work, it's about science, it's about affordability and about rights and about people. But I think that in that sense, I have the idea that the good of humanity is something that has to move you ahead and not the individual interests.
0: There are many people who feel engaged with and knowledgeable about the state of the climate, but feel a sense of pessimism and doom or a lack of control. What would you say to those people?
1: I would say that if they are knowledgeable about climate and they understand what we are exposed to, they have the responsibility to do something. Staying at home and being pessimistic is not a choice.
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11: This is the BBC World Service, and coming up after the news, the global story. The Israeli Prime Minister Benjamin Netanyahu is running for re-election this autumn, and he could lose to a man little known outside of Israel named Gadi Eisenkot. A former military commander and one-time member of Netanyahu's war cabinet. Who is Gadi Eisenkot? And is he really the anti-Netanyahu? Join me, Tristan Redman, in 2 minutes.
15: BBC News with Emily Thomas. President Trump's Middle East envoy, Jared Kushner, has met Prime Minister Benjamin Netanyahu as he seeks Israeli backing for the US-backed Gaza peace plan. Mr. Netanyahu has rejected the proposals, and Israeli officials said today's meeting was focusing on elements that could be agreed. Mr. Kushner met the Hamas leadership on Sunday. The Chinese President Xi Jinping has praised the suppression of the Tiananmen Square demonstrations in a rare mention of the 1989 democracy protests. His comments came during a speech marking the centenary of the birth of one of his predecessors, Jiang Zemin. Meanwhile, the latest economic data from China indicates a further weakening of domestic demand in the world's second largest economy. Analysts say it leaves the country vulnerable to economic shocks. Heavy fighting has been reported in the Somali city of Baidoa, where forces loyal to a former regional leader have clashed with the federal army. There are reports of civilian casualties. Zambia's main opposition party has rejected government accusations that its members were involved in plotting an insurrection at the time of last week's election. The NRPUP said several of its members were arrested in a raid at the home of its leader, Brian Mundabile. The authorities in Pakistan say they've arrested almost 260 people following a raid on an alleged scam call centre in Islamabad. 40 Chinese nationals and 170 people from Vietnam were reportedly among those detained. The number of Indonesians displaced by Saturday's earthquake has continued to rise due to damaged and unstable homes. The quake killed at least 54 people. And an unusual rescue operation has taken place on the Greek island of Crete after a vulture refused to budge from the wing of a plane which was about to take off. BBC News.
11: Benjamin Netanyahu's been on the scene for a long time. You could have just turned 30 years old and never known a time when he wasn't either prime minister or somewhere near the top of Israeli politics. But that could be about to change.
16: Israel is less than 3 months away from a high-stakes general election in which Netanyahu could lose. And it could be to a man who's little known outside of Israel by the name of Gadi Eisenkot.
11: He's the former top general in the Israeli military. He served in Netanyahu's war cabinet. His son was killed in the war in Gaza.
16: And now he's being talked about by some in the international press as the anti-Netanyahu. But is that really true?
11: Today on the show, we talk to David Remnick, editor of The New Yorker magazine and a man who's been reporting on Israel for more than 25 years. He recently spent time with Eisenkot and wrote an extensive profile of him. From the BBC, I'm Tristan Redman.
16: And I'm Asma Khalid. And today on The Global Story, who is Gadi Eisenkot? And if he were to become the Israeli prime minister, would anything actually change? David, thank you for taking the time to join us on The Global Story. We really appreciate it.
17: Pleasure to be here.
11: It's great to have you with us, David. You've written this long profile for The New Yorker of Gadi Eisenkot. We're talking to you today to try to understand who this man is, because he's one of the front runners for the upcoming Israeli election, which is a big deal. When Asma and I both read your piece, which we really enjoyed, we were really struck by one story in it in particular, which is the story of how Gadi Eisenkot lost his son not so long ago. What happened and why has this story become so central to his election run?
17: Everybody's kid served in the military, and one of his five children was called up as a reservist. He was an army medic, And he was sent on a mission with his small group to retrieve the bodies of two hostages who had been killed in Gaza. Not two living hostages, but the bodies. And during that mission, it is likely he either was shot or more likely stepped on an IED, an explosive device. Everybody

0: We heard about this because of who Gadi Eisenkot is.
1: At the funeral of IDF soldier Gal Eisenkot, wails of sorrow.
0: The funeral was on television.
1: Senior officials mourned with the family in the most high-profile loss for the IDF so far.
0: Eisenkot's eulogy was televised. People felt this very acutely.
2: So it sounds like this story of losing his son is really central to how the Israeli public views Eisenkot. But Eisenkot has a long backstory in Israeli public life, and you write about that as well. Can you tell us what that story is?
0: So Eisenkot is Moroccan. Every prime minister since Ben-Gurion has been Ashkenazi. In other words, the descendant of Eastern European Jews. When he goes to a town that has a lot of Moroccan Jews, people who came from Morocco or from other Muslim states, Iraq, Syria, these are Jews who left in the 40s and the 50s and into the 60s. They use a Moroccan Arabic phrase indicating one of us. And that's not something that Netanyahu can challenge. But Gadi Eisenkot is a military man. He's a very high-ranking military officer. It was even at one point chief of staff under Netanyahu.
3: He worked his way up to the very top of the IDF and became this kind of almost celebrity status that you have when you become the head of the Israeli military. But
0: if I can point out, though, I will say this. Yes, celebrity, maybe celebrity status gives him a certain glamour that he does not have. He is not a magnetic personality. You know, Bibi Netanyahu, think of him what you will, and I certainly think of him as I do. I am no fan and have been covering him since the 90s. He is extremely fluid. He's a great political campaigner, a very cynical one. His English is famously perfect, having spent so many years in the United States as a young man. Eisenkot's English, it's like my Russian. It's a bit rough. And he's not a magnetic speaker. He's a kind of, if you don't mind a little Yiddish, a little kind of a schlumpy, menschy, your favorite uncle type person, unthreatening. At the same time, as a military man, it should be pointed out, he was the key originator of what's called the Dahiya Doctrine, which has to do with a kind of asymmetrical warfare, if you will. In other words, if there are attacks coming from Hezbollah, from the Dahiya neighborhood of Beirut, that it is doctrine to attack with great ferocity, even civilian infrastructure, from where those attacks are emanating.
3: He's not a bleeding heart. He's a military tough guy. Is that a fair description?
0: This is a man of his institution.
3: Okay, well, by the time October the 7th happens, David, Eisenkot is in the Knesset. He's left the military, so he's an MP in parliament. He's a relatively new politician. He's only been there for a year. He's not a supporter of Netanyahu, but when the attack happens, Netanyahu nonetheless asks him to join a war cabinet.
0: Correct.
3: Why does he agree to that, and what is his role in that cabinet?
0: In the light of what's happened in Gaza and the scale of the horror there, it should be recalled the atmosphere in Israel right after October 7th. I can't begin to describe the sense of shock in Israeli society and grief and disorientation. In other words, the entire purpose of the state, in some sense, which is the security of a people that for centuries had been defenseless, essentially, to anti-Semitism, violent anti-Semitism, culminating with the Holocaust. And suddenly, one day, hundreds and hundreds of Israelis are killed, over 200 are taken hostage and brought back to Gaza. The state collapsed. And so suddenly it was quite clear that that was going to need to be answered. This was a very disunified moment in Israeli history. It had been preceded by endless demonstrations about what was called judicial reform, which was really a Netanyahu government attempt to disempower the Supreme Court and the

0: in general. This was a huge issue in internal Israel. So he needed this show of unity in the most important decisions being made, namely the military decisions. And so he brought in Eisenkot. He is, by the standards of present day post-October 7th Israeli politics, and it's important to point that out, somebody of the center-left. I think he's probably of the center-left in today's Israel because it's moved so far to the right.
1: Center-left. Can you define that in American political terms?
0: Well,
1: maybe it's not translatable, but...
0: It is translatable, but we're speaking in different tongues. In other words, The issue that Americans and Brits and almost everybody else thinks about first and foremost when they're thinking about Israeli politics is the Palestinian question. Like it or not, that is not the central issue in the Israeli election campaign. In fact, I would say none of the major contenders except for Yair Golan of the Democrats dares to speak about a resolution, a solution to the terrible conflict that's been going on for now so many decades. And so I thought Eisenkot and another general, Benny Gantz, were asked to join this essentially national unity war cabinet of very experienced generals. And they fell into argument pretty quickly.
1: Over what exactly?
0: The first thing that happened is Eisenkot helped stave off an immediate attack against Lebanon, against Hezbollah. There were generals that wanted immediately to open a second front in the north. Eisenkot successfully argued against this and helped stave that off. More consequentially, Eisenkot thought the strategy should be first and foremost, get all the hostages home. First and foremost. People in the cabinet, not just Ben-Gvir and Smotrich, but also eventually Netanyahu himself, really wanted vengeance in a completest way to defeat Hamas as if this could be done in some totalist way. And if that meant some hostages would have to remain behind or those deals would not happen as quickly as possible, then so be it. And after a while, Eisenkot could not countenance that. And he and Gantz left the war cabinet.
1: And then shortly after he left the war cabinet, and that was, I believe, in the summer of 2024. So a little while later, He decides to form his own political party. And David, if we can just explain that Israel has a coalition system of governance, it's not anything like our two-party system here in the United States.
0: If you're not up to date on Israeli politics, you think of Labor as this big party and It's this big party. Labor is now tiny. So you have to form coalition with other parties, which makes things very, shall we say, interesting and chaotic. So new parties are being formed with rather stunning regularity. And sometimes they form around one person and sometimes around a political impulse of a particular moment. Somebody's going to have to form a coalition to form a government come this election. It is unlikely that any one party will get 61 mandates on its own in the Knesset. What has to happen is X number of parties have to come together and form a coalition. After the election, the president, which is largely a ceremonial office, gives somebody the first chance to do it. It's usually the leading vote getter. So if it's Eisenkot, then he will try to form a coalition. If it's Netanyahu, he will do the same. The coalition that Eisenkot would be likeliest to lead is his party, which is called Yashar, which means straightforward or honest or something like that. And then you have a party led by Naftali Bennett, who's a man of the right and was briefly prime minister. And he's together with Yesh Atid, which is a party of the kind of center-left. And then you have the Democrats, which is more of the left. Am I confusing everybody? Have I succeeded in confusing absolutely everybody at this point?
2: No, you're doing great. Carry on.
0: And on the right, you have Likud, but then you have these other parties. And most vividly, you have these religious parties, religious nationalists, and then religious. And what Netanyahu does to keep feeding that coalition is to make all kinds of concessions to the Orthodox, the ultra-Orthodox, so that they don't have to go into the draft. Mm-hmm. I have a big community of ultra-Orthodox Israelis, who, by the way, were not Zionists long ago, who, A, refuse to serve in the military or try to, and B, are the recipients of enormous amounts of essentially social welfare programs. This infuriates most Israelis. My kid's going to go into the army and get killed to protect you, and you're going to read Torah and Talmud and call it a day? This is a very, very divisive thing. But cynically, the extremely secular Bibi Netanyahu is willing to make these deals all the time for the sake of building coalitions.
2: And what is Eisenkot's platform in this party that he founds? What's he offering Israeli voters?
0: Well, he thinks that everybody should serve in one way or another, even the Arab community.
1: In the military?
0: Not necessarily. In other words, if you want to do some sort of social service, you know, the equivalent of a domestic AmeriCorps or Peace Corps or something like that, okay. In other words, he has answers for that. An end to this so-called judicial reform, a greater emphasis on democracy, the separation of powers. He sees and recognizes that the Netanyahu of now, unlike the Likud of many years ago, is not a particularly democratically inclined party, to say the least, and he is pro-democracy. Now, I would argue you don't have a democracy unless all your citizens have equal rights, and that brings in the Palestinian question. I don't believe that my country was a true democracy until arguably the mid-60s, until black voters were empowered the way they were by the Civil Rights Act. So, again, a resolution to the Palestinian question is not in the center of the debate, to put it mildly.
1: That is so striking to hear you say, David, because that does feel like the central question so many Americans think about when they think about Israel. And I have seen a number of profiles of Eisenkot. He is being framed, by and large, I would say, in the Western press, as sort of the anti-Netanyahu. But you're describing a man who, it sounds like, at least on some substantive foreign policy issues, is it necessarily all that different?
0: Insofar as Eisenkot is the anti-Bibi, what does that mean? It's a question of character, his behavior. He's not considered corrupt. Bibi in many circles is considered corrupt. He's not giving the world away to the religious. Bibi gives the world away to the ultra-Orthodox. He will fight back against settler violence. Bibi does not dare to do that. And when he talks about it, he talks about it in preposterous euphemisms. He will fight for internal democracy insofar as Bibi was trying to disempower the Supreme Court and the Attorney General. And on the Palestinian question, I don't think you're going to ever hear him in this campaign talk about anything vividly specific like a two-state solution or anything of the like, but you will hear language about moving forward, progress, you know, try to end violence, et cetera, et cetera. The most modest, one could call mealy-mouthed rhetoric to mainly not to inflame anybody, mainly to not have it be at the center of the conversation. Netanyahu wants it to be at the very center of the conversation insofar as he wants to make sure everybody knows he would never compromise with the Palestinians at all, ever.
2: It sounds like there is some daylight between Eisenkot and Netanyahu, perhaps not a chasm of political daylight between the two of them. But let me present you, I hope you'll indulge us if I present you with a counterfactual to help us understand where he stands on things. If Eisenkot had been prime minister in the aftermath of October the 7th, what's your sense of what might have gone differently? Like, what would have been different and what would have been the same?
0: I don't know that today we'd be sitting here with the landscape of Gaza being an absolute ruin, with, at the very minimum,

0: 70,000 people, including 20,000 children, dead. Would there have been a war? Yes. How would it have been prosecuted? Some of your listeners will quickly say, yes, but this is the architect of the Dahiya Doctrine. But I don't know what that would imply, and I would be a fool to predict it in any specificity.
1: Mm-hmm.
0: But I don't want to be naive. It's not as if October 7th would have been answered.

0: which has gotten increasingly right-wing. He needs to keep his base, which is the religious nationalists, the ultra-Orthodox, the traditional Likud, and that kind of soft right that I've talked about that's kind of up for grabs. So in his view, he needs to say, no Palestinian state, end to security threat. Look what I've done by dealing with threats all over, although that argument has gotten much shakier, right? A year ago, he might have argued, you could argue with him, but, you know, okay, we've bombed the nuclear, I've gotten the United States to bomb nuclear reactor in nuclear facilities in Iran. We had this incredible James Bond-like success with Hezbollah. Sinwar is no longer alive to lead Hamas in Gaza. Nasrallah is no longer alive in Beirut and might have called it a day there. But now this war that was supposed to take 3 weeks or whatever it was going to be, now 6 months later, the Iran leadership was, quote, I hate this phrase, taken out, but then replaced by an even more hardline Iranian leadership. And it's in control of Hormuz and much else. And the Israelis see this failure. And so Netanyahu has to create the imagery of strength or rebuild this imagery of strength and security in the face of the facts. He's in trouble, but I would emphasize to your listeners this. He is behind in the polls. The opposition coalition is at about at 60. He's at about at 50, which is quite far from winning. But he is a incredibly crafty campaigner. And it's 80 days until the election. And that's a lifetime in Israeli politics.
1: David, our show is about where the world and America meet. And I've heard you talk about both Netanyahu and Eisenkot in the context of a domestic Israeli political dynamic. But it is, in my view, important to note that, you know, Israel's longstanding closest ally has been the United States, and that this election in Israel is happening at a moment when U.S. politics on Israel have shifted dramatically. I mean, we see this if we look at, you know, a Pew Research poll from this spring that shows 60% of U.S. adults now have an unfavorable view of Israel. These numbers are numbers we have not historically seen. We saw also recently an unprecedented number of Democrats in Congress vote to block billions of dollars in military aid. And this leads, I guess, to my fundamental question here, which is, do you have a sense that Eisenkot has a plan for salvaging the U.S.-Israel relationship? Because it strikes me that in the United States, being not Netanyahu is not necessarily enough anymore in our political climate.
0: No, but I think he's right to think it will be a lot. The dynamics of how Americans feel about Israel, about spending money on Israeli defense and doing it reflexively, I think that is Netanyahu's most catastrophic loss that is recognized in Israel, that they're not going to have automatic American support anymore. It's no longer considered taboo to speak up against Israeli behavior or AIPAC, or people routinely talk about war crimes, genocide, all kinds of descriptions of what's transpired in the last 3 years. And it is horrific, and it has transformed the U.S.-Israeli relationship not only in the Democratic Party, but you're seeing it as a divisive issue in the Republican Party. Now, look, has anti-Semitism grown in horrific ways in the U.S. and in Britain and elsewhere? Absolutely. But I think it is possible, and people, right-thinking people, are able to recognize that there's a difference between criticism and even condemnation of Israeli political and military behavior, and not think that's automatically anti-Semitism.
1: The reason, I guess, I want to understand what Eisenkot's thinking on this is that I did, you know, some reporting a few years ago, pre-October 7th, on the shifting dynamics in the relationship. And amongst many Democrats at the time, I heard about Netanyahu. Netanyahu was, in their view, the catalyst, the reason

0: for this deteriorating relationship. Now, when I talk to folks, particularly on the left, on the Democratic side, I hear a more fundamental shift of the relationship. As we said, people saying that they want to wholeheartedly block military aid. It feels like there is a beginning of a reimagining of the entire relationship. How does Eisenkot, does he know how he's dealing, or does he have a plan for how to deal with that?
1: He has to win in order to confront that, but it is essential. They're not naive. And I think only when they're lying to themselves do they ascribe every tendency about that shift to anti-Semitism. I've written about two foreign places my whole career. I'm now an elderly gentleman, 67. And I, when I would write about Russia, where I lived for 4 years, the reaction to pieces in the New Yorker or the Washington Post, where I used to work, it was generally, that is so interesting, or I didn't know X, or let me tell you about what I think. It was you know, sometimes hostile, but not. When I write about this, you can't win. So I've been called, you know, too soft, or a self-hating Jew, every insult imaginable. That is part and parcel of the emotional, historical quality of this, and I've never seen it as bad, as volatile, as filled with legitimate concern and fury, but also at the same time, racial hatred. And to think that everything will get better by magic, I think, is naive. It's going to be affirmative imagination and political bravery all around. And that's not going to happen overnight.
2: David Remnick, thank you so much. It's been a pleasure to talk this through with you.
0: Thank you.
1: I really appreciate the opportunity. Thank you so much.
2: That was David Remnick, editor of the New Yorker magazine, who recently wrote an extensive profile about Gadi Eisenkot, the main challenger to Israeli Prime Minister Benjamin Netanyahu.
0: And that's it for our show today. If you want to hear more from The Global Story, we are a podcast, so you can subscribe to us wherever you listen to your favorite shows.
2: We'll be back again tomorrow. Cheerio.
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Hello, I'm Celia Hatton, and this is the newsroom on the BBC World Service. Let's go straight to the Middle East and the Trump administration's attempts to revive the floundering peace plan.

0: presented by Lord Sebastian Coe.
1: I'm actually delighted to let you know that we've just received some very exciting news. In recognition of your extraordinary career, as of now, tonight, you've been awarded a Guinness World Record.
0: Taking to the stage dressed in a white silk sari adorned with sparkling silver gems and a white flower in her long black hair, Asha Ji, who was then in her 70s, said her journey with music had only just begun.
1: The record for most recorded artiste in the world belongs to Asha Bhosle, who has recorded up to 11,000 solo, duet and chorus-backed songs in over 20 Indian languages since 1947.
0: The title had previously been held by her sister, Lata. The pair ruled India's playback singing world for decades. Asha Ji was revered by Indians around the world, including in Britain, where indie band Corner Shop paid tribute to her in their song, Brim Full of Asha. It was remixed in 1998, topping the charts. Asha Bhosle recorded over 12,000 tracks by the time she died in April 2026, aged 92. An outpouring of grief followed news of her death around the world. Witness History was presented by me, Reena Stanton Sharma.
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0: Time to look ahead to the capital city weather forecast for tomorrow, Tuesday the 18th of August. Brisbane, a shower or two and 22. Sydney, a shower or two and 20 degrees. A possible shower tip for Canberra with a max of 16. 17 for Hobart, where it'll be partly cloudy. A possible late shower indicated by the Bureau for the good folk of Melbourne. Adelaide, 19 with showers increasing. A cloudy day ahead for Perth, 19 the top temp for tomorrow. In contrast, Darwin, nothing but blue skies and a very nice 33 degrees ahead.
1: Hello, you're listening to From Our Own Correspondent here on the BBC World Service. I'm Pascal Harter. Welcome to the programme. Coming up, the techies of Gaza finding opportunities abroad for digital work at home amid the ruins of war. And we go numbering the numbats in Australia, searching the parched bush landscape for a small, stripy, squirrel-sized creature that's surviving against the odds. But first, to Afghanistan. It's been 5 years since Taliban fighters entered Kabul, capturing the city and ensuring their return to power. The withdrawal of US and NATO forces led to desperate scenes of people trying to flee the country. Those who remained have seen their nation's troubles deepen. Nearly three quarters of Afghans are struggling to meet their basic needs for food, water and healthcare, according to the United Nations. New Taliban policies and decrees have effectively erased women and girls from public life, notably in education, where girls can

0: no longer attend school after grade six, and women can no longer go to university. Lise Doucette reports from Kabul.
1: I follow you on social media. The remark of a precocious 13-year-old girl surprised me. I imagined her idly scrolling the internet to find who was posting about Afghanistan. Moments later, she added, "You interviewed my father." Perhaps she was mixing me up with someone else, but I didn't want to contradict her story. I will call her Sana. I couldn't see her expression. She was sitting cross-legged on the floor in a darkened room, dressed all in black, her school uniform, with a black face mask. Afghan women have been ordered by the Taliban to wear them whenever they leave their homes. We also wanted to take every precaution to hide Sana's identity. We were speaking with her in what's called a secret school, a school hidden from the authorities. But 13-year-old Sana wanted me to know who she was. "My father worked at the British Embassy," she said. "You interviewed him 5 years ago." It all came rushing back. Sitting with her father at their home in Kabul, I remembered how we discussed whether we needed to blur his children's faces too, to avoid revealing who their father was. Now we were hiding Sana's identity again. I pondered, as we often do in journalism, about the serendipity in our work. Just minutes earlier, we had gone classroom to classroom, consulting the teachers about which student we should interview. And then Sana suddenly appeared. She bounced from her desk, bubbling with personality, eyes sparkling, speaking excellent English. 5 years ago, she had sat on another carpeted floor as her father tried to make his case, as many did then and still do, that he had a right to join the list of Afghans being evacuated by the British. Sana's father had worked for a company hired by the embassy, but the British government had drawn a line. Only those hired directly would be boarding a flight out of Kabul. Now I knew he hadn't succeeded. And here was his talented teenage daughter in a dark classroom studying secretly instead of sitting in a British school, pursuing her dream to become a lawyer one day. I couldn't help thinking about the many stories of Afghan schoolgirls who've fallen into depression, some even suicidal. "Where do you find hope?" I asked Sana. She told me some days she thinks her future will turn out just the way she hopes. But this wasn't one of those days. Her face fell into her hands and she sobbed. Clothed in black, silhouetted against a bright sun filling a window, nothing could hide her despair. There are millions of Sanas in Afghanistan. Some are studying at secret schools, some at home online, some taking courses in Islamic madrasas. Many more are sitting at home, staring at the walls. And there are the ones in Afghanistan's roulette of life's chances who've managed to get out. We met one, another 13-year-old, named Sada. When she walked past our table in a popular Kabul coffee shop with her mother and two young sisters, she stopped to talk, fizzing with confidence. Her father had found a way years ago to take his family out of Kabul. They live in California now, but Sarah was here this summer to spend time with her extended family, including many cousins her age who aren't going to school. "It's really sad," she said, so conscious of her good fortune, searching for the words to describe it. Then she brightened. "I can do an interview about this," she said. We looked around, knowing this was not the place or time. "We'll take your number," we told her. Then they were on their way, doing last-minute shopping before they flew back to America. The next day, we were also at Kabul Airport, flying to another Afghan city. I couldn't stop thinking about Sarah and Sana, and about the chaos and panic 5 years ago as Afghans flooded this airport, desperately trying to board any plane out as the Taliban suddenly entered the city. I stared at an empty tarmac and then noticed a plastic box stuck to the windowpane. "Lucky Draw" was written on its side. It was full of paper slips, people hoping to win some prize from a local Afghan airline. Lucky Draw. What a way to describe this entire airport, where the luck of the draw and so much more can completely change a young girl's life.
0: Lise Doucette. 5 years ago, more than 250 women were working as judges

0: across Afghanistan. Around 1,500 more were working as lawyers. But after the Taliban returned, female judges were removed from the formal judicial system, and many women lawyers are now unable to renew their licenses. Mahjuba Nowruzi went to find out what this has meant for them and for the women who turned to them for help.
1: Marjan is sitting cross-legged on the floor of her relative's home. She's tall and strong, with the sort of presence that's difficult to ignore. But these days, there is no judge's bench in front of her. Instead, there are open law books all around on the floor and a phone in her hand. On the other end of the line is a woman asking for help. Marjan is giving her legal advice. She started doing this after she had to stop work as a judge. 5 years after the Taliban returned to power, women are no longer part of Afghanistan's formal justice system, but the women who need them have not disappeared. One of those women is 35-year-old Mushgan. When we talk, she's standing beside a small window in her brother's house. Mushgan wants a divorce from a forced marriage she says she never wanted. Her husband is refusing. She says she took her case to court, but was sent back to her husband. As she tells me what happened, she starts to cry. Mushgan has now turned to another former lawyer, Binafsha, for help. Binafsha is careful about where she meets her clients and our team. She met me far from her home, worried she might be followed. She says she has been threatened several times by men whose wives divorced them with her help. She has not been able to work officially as a lawyer for 5 years. But still, her phone rings. Women call about divorce, about violence at home. Her legal knowledge is still in demand, but she is no longer allowed to use it in court. She tells me some women can't even get to court. Sometimes their families stop them. Sometimes, she says, officials from the Taliban's morality police intervene. Some women have to send a man from their family instead to speak for them. Abdullah knows what that can look like. He spent 23 years as a judge, but unlike women who worked alongside him, he was able to return to the legal profession. He tells me about one woman who came to see him with her brother. Abdullah asked the brother to leave the room so that she could speak freely. He refused. Some women, Abdullah says, visit lawyers secretly without their husbands knowing. Not having access to a defense lawyer, not having access to court, that itself is a kind of violence, he says. When former Judge Marjan was forced out of her job, she says she stopped opening her law books. For a while, she thought there was no point. Then women began calling. So Marjan opened the books again. She searches for the relevant legal provisions. She finds answers and sends them to the women who need them. For Marjan, the absence of women from the justice system is about more than employment. She remembers how women who came before female judges and lawyers could talk more easily about violence at home, divorce, and other deeply personal problems, things that some women might find difficult to discuss with a man. Now, when a woman comes to Marjan asking for help, there is one sentence she finds particularly hard to say. I can give you advice, but unfortunately, I cannot do anything for you. The Taliban says Afghanistan's courts remain active and that its justice system is based on its interpretation of Islamic law. The Taliban's Ministry for Propagation of Virtue and Prevention of Vice told the BBC that its complaints department had dealt with more than 10,000 cases involving women over the past 5 years. These included cases where girls had not consented to marriage or had been given in marriage in exchange for money. We asked senior Taliban judicial officials why female judges and lawyers can no longer practice law. We received no response. Regardless, the women who once worked inside Afghanistan's courtrooms are still busy. Marjan's law books are open again. Binafsha's phone keeps ringing. The cases keep coming,

0: day after day.
1: That was Mahjuba Nowruzi. You're listening to From Our Own Correspondent here on the BBC World Service with me, Pascal Harter. Much of the world's attention has turned away from the devastated Gaza Strip following last October's ceasefire deal. Even that deal didn't end the violence. The Hamas-run health ministry says Israeli attacks have killed at least 1,200 Palestinians since it was agreed. Israel has rejected a new plan by the US-led Board of Peace to withdraw its forces from the Strip in exchange for Hamas disarmament. Before the war, Gaza was developing as an unexpected tech hub, a story our Middle East correspondent, Yolande Nell, reported on at the time. She's been taking another look at how, even amid the ruins, thousands of young Gazans are turning to their laptops to reconnect to the outside world.
2: It was easy to forget you were in Gaza City, with brightly decorated walls and smart office furniture, not to mention high-speed internet and constant electricity. The headquarters of Gaza Sky Geeks buzzed with creativity. The tech programme was set up in 2011 by Google and the NGO Mercy Corps, and over several years I'd watched it grow. When I last visited its main hub, before the latest war, it was packed with 20-somethings learning at coding academies and discussing their tech startups. A graphic designer, Shams, told me her freelancing work brought light into her life and gave her a way into the wide and enormous world. That was how many talented university graduates saw remote tech jobs, as a way around the tight border restrictions that Israel and Egypt imposed on Gaza after Hamas seized control of the local government in 2007. The blockade had crippled the economy. Many Palestinian tech workers once had hopeful dreams of turning the Gaza Strip into the Arab world's Silicon Valley, or at least an outsourcing hub. I'd assumed those dreams had ended after the deadly Hamas-led attacks on Israel in 2023 triggered Gaza's most brutal war to date. But it turns out I was wrong. Each weekday morning in Gaza City, Sarah Al-Helwa, a digital designer, leaves the room in a family home where she now lives with her husband since their own apartment was badly damaged. She carries her laptop and baby Alma along streets strewn with rubble to a new co-working space. I push myself forwards no matter how exhausted I am, Sarah says. Now aged 24, she was close to finishing university when the war started. After Israel's military ordered people to leave Gaza City, she fled southwards with her family. Sarah struggled to finish her studies on a borrowed laptop. And finally, she graduated and got married, passing these milestones, she says, without any celebrations or joy. But now she has baby Alma. She's the absolute centre of my universe, Sarah smiles. Sarah recently landed a big project with a Saudi perfume company. She'd like to launch her own design brand. But most of all, she wants Alma to have a better life. While Sarah taps at her computer, her daughter is cared for in a nursery at the co-working space. It was opened in the home of former tech entrepreneur Mohammed Halawa after his previous co-working space was destroyed in the war. Electricity's still a big dilemma, he explains. At peak hours, there are often power cuts. But he's had help to buy new solar panels from the Gaza Sky Geeks programme. Its own tech hubs have been destroyed or badly damaged, so it's now supporting the new co-working spaces which have popped up. In another bustling workspace in Gaza City, a software engineer, Mahran Bayad, lists the remote freelance work he can do, starting from mobile applications for iPhone and Android to building websites, even making digital ads. Since the start of the war, Israel hasn't allowed journalists to enter Gaza to report independently, so we chat on a video call, which mostly holds up. Sometimes I think about the contrast in my daily life, confides Mahran, who's living in a tent near the rubble of his old home with his wife and three young children. In the morning, I'll be waiting for electricity or the internet network so that I can turn on my laptop. A few hours later, he goes on, I'm discussing AI, startups and product development with professionals from different countries. Talent and ambition can exist anywhere. There are many challenges, including Mahran's broken laptop screen. It can't be fixed because Israel won't allow spare parts for computers and new devices.

0: to enter Gaza, arguing they could be used by armed groups. So for now, he has to tote a separate display screen around. There are also banking restrictions which make payment for work difficult. After October's ceasefire, Israel continued to bomb Gaza, saying it was targeting Hamas. Wider recovery remains at a standstill. But Nicole Hark from the American NGO Mercy Corps says that given a chance, the tech sector could be quick to revive. We talk about it now as a sort of digital lifeline, Nicole says. At a time when 80% of the people living in Gaza have no income whatsoever, it's really critical. Many of the Gaza tech workers whom I met years ago were able to use their connections and savings to leave the strip early in the war. Others have been killed. But still, Gaza Sky Geeks goes on, along with other schemes providing online training and connections to mentors and clients around the world. They ensure Gaza's co-working tech spaces remain places of hope.
1: Yoland Nell. And you can hear more on that story in Assignment via bbc.com. Lastly, we take you to a country teeming with animals found nowhere else in the world, Australia. Many of these creatures are now at serious risk of dying out. The introduction of animals from other parts of the world, like pigs, rabbits, and most of all sheep, wreaked havoc on native wildlife. Even though Australia places more importance on protecting native species these days, that is often at odds with the inevitable expansion of urban areas. Tiffany Turnbull went out into the bush with a team working to save one creature from extinction. Now, counting animals may sound simple, but you've got to spot them first.
2: Right, eyes peeled, comes the order from the front seat. A person is stationed at each window as the pickup truck rolls along bush tracks. We do as we're told, scanning the ends and tops of logs, looking between low scrub and patches of wildflowers for a flash of stripes or a dart of movement. But nothing. Eluding us is the numbat, a small Australian marsupial which looks like the cross between a chipmunk and an anteater. If spotting a rare creature in the wild wasn't challenging enough, this one is a squirrel-sized camouflage master, explains Tony Friend, the godfather of conservation in the state of Western Australia. I've joined Tony and volunteers Rob and Jacko for an annual research trip to count numbats and gauge how the species is faring. Once it was common in Australia, but this pocket of forest, a few hours' drive southeast of Perth, is one of the few places that they remain. Tony told me he first stepped foot in Dryandra 5 decades ago. Then a bright-eyed 20-something, he'd actually studied bugs and knew little about numbats, he admits with a chuckle. Numbats eat termites. Their long, skinny tongues can hoover up as many as 20,000 a day. And the initial theory was that they were running out of food, he explains. But Tony quickly discovered that wasn't the problem. Numbats themselves were on the menu for European foxes. But as soon as Tony and his team got foxes under control, feral cats, another invasive species, moved in to finish off their leftovers, he says. Through baiting, surveillance, and a breeding program, they've been able to rebuild the numbat population here and even reintroduce them to several other sites. But the threats keep coming. There's suspicion global warming is already changing the numbats' feeding habits, pushing them into the cooler hunting hours of some of their nocturnal predators. This year's been a bit of a feast, Rob says from behind the wheel. On his head is a black cap emblazoned with the Numbat Task Force logo. The truck driver leads that volunteer group, who make a lot of Tony's thinly resourced work possible. For hours on end, we crawl around seeing wallabies, a goanna, a couple of echidnas, but no numbats. This corner of Australia is the front line of its extinction crisis, a last stand for many species that have been driven to the brink by feral pests and disease, habitat destruction, climate change, and the disasters that it brings. But I've watched this play out in my own backyard too. Growing up on the bushy outskirts of Brisbane, on the other side of the country, my favourite neighbours were the resident koalas. Spotting one snuggled in a tree was nothing out of the ordinary then, but I haven't seen a koala in the wild for almost a decade. Every time I go back to my hometown, there are new chunks of vital gum tree habitat missing. Even the property where I grew up has been cleared.

0: Koalas are now endangered, and there are fears that they could disappear from Australia's east coast within a generation, joining the 100-odd species which the country has already lost over the past two centuries. But the numbat offers some hope that we can turn things around. 5 hours into our hunt, Rob and Jacko let out twin cries of excitement. The cause of the commotion stands frozen and alert at the end of a hollowed log, as Rob and Jacko jokingly bicker over who spotted it first. To my untrained eye, it just looked like another piece of fallen, rusty tree bark. But then, as I squint, it takes shape. And before I know it, we've seen 8 numbats, including several babies, blinking at us in the dusky light. Across the country, their numbers are up tenfold, and just a few weeks ago, the numbat was taken off the International Endangered Species list. It is now classified as near threatened. But Tony still feels nervous about the numbat count every year. In the back of his mind are cautionary tales, like the Gilbert's potoroo, the world's rarest marsupial, and now Australia's most endangered animal. 2 decades of Tony's painstaking work to save it were wiped out in a blink, thanks to just one devastating bushfire in 2015. He stresses he tries not to despair about the future of the species that he's dedicated his whole life to protecting. He sighs and adds, "We can't just walk away and say, they're fine, you know?"
1: Tiffany Turnbull there. That's all for this edition of the programme. Thank you for listening. I'm Pascal Harter. The producer was Polly Hope. And we'll be back next weekend with more about the real lives behind the global headlines. So do join us again then, here on the BBC World Service.
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3: The Spanish-American War broke out in 1898 when many Cubans were fighting for independence from Spain and the United States came down on those Cubans' side. 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
5: Most of us never give much thought to the tiny seeds that turn into our food or the beautiful plants we see around us. But protecting those seeds could be one of the most important things we do for the future. Join me, Dashiani Navanayagam, on The Conversation from the BBC World Service as 2 women from Uganda and the UK discuss their vital work cultivating global and community seed banks and how this underpins the future of life on Earth.
6: BBC News with Emily Thomas. President Trump's Middle East envoy, Jared Kushner, has met the Israeli Prime Minister, Benjamin Netanyahu, as Washington continues talks on the latest roadmap for Gaza. Mr. Netanyahu has effectively rejected the plan by insisting that Israel will only begin a military withdrawal after Hamas has fully disarmed. The Chinese leader Xi Jinping has praised the suppression of the Tiananmen Square demonstrations in a rare mention of the 1989 democracy protests. His comments came during a speech marking the centenary of the birth of one of his predecessors, Jiang Zemin. Zambia's opposition leader has rejected government accusations that he and his party comrades were involved in plotting an insurrection at the time of last week's election. Brian Mundabile told the BBC that claims of weapons being seized during a raid on his home were total fabrication. Heavy fighting has been reported in the Somali city of Baidoa, where forces loyal to a former regional leader have clashed with the federal army. South Korea says annual US-South Korean military drills are proceeding as scheduled, despite President Trump threatening to scale them back in the future. The Democratic senator and ex-Navy captain Mark Kelly described his attitude as short-sighted, warning that the two Koreas were still technically at war. The Indian government says more than 200 members of a Pakistan-backed group have been arrested. It said they'd been planning attacks around Independence Day. The pharmaceutical giant AstraZeneca has halted its trial of a new lung cancer treatment. It's the second recent setback for the company, which last month ended trials of a heart disease treatment. And the French footballer Yael Trippi is in intensive care after he reportedly lost consciousness while swimming in a pool on Sardinia. The striker plays for the Italian team at Cagliari. BBC News.
5: Hello, I'm Dashiani Navanayagam and welcome to The Conversation from the BBC World Service. This is the programme that explores the female experience through the lives of two women from around the world. Now, most of us never give much thought to the tiny seeds that turn into our food or the beautiful plants that we see around us. But protecting those seeds could be one of the most important things we do for the future. In fact, nearly half of the world's flowering plants are threatened with extinction. And my guests today understand that better than most. Gloria Otieno is a scientist and genetic policy specialist from Uganda who creates and supports seed banks in Kenya, Uganda and Tanzania. And Charlotte Lusty is head of seed collections at the world's largest wild seed bank, the Millennium Seed Bank for Kew in the UK. This stores millions of seeds from across the globe. Gloria and Charlotte, a very warm welcome to The Conversation. Hello.
7: Hi.
8: Hello.
5: Charlotte, let's start with you first. Tell us exactly what is a seed bank.
7: So a seed bank can come in many shapes and sizes. And I guess the really conventional seed bank is a fairly large scale affair where you have a set of labs, including a drying room, and they eventually lead to a walk-in cold room that might be as cold as minus 20 degrees. So the whole process of a seed is that it comes in, it gets dried, because as with a bottle of wine, if you put it in at minus 20 degrees, the bottle will shatter. So you have to remove the moisture from the seed and clean it. And then you pack it and put it in minus 20. And with good collecting and good process, you should be able to keep that seed for decades, if not centuries.
5: So this is all about preserving the seed to be cultivated at some point in the future.
7: Yes, we keep our plant resources in a seed bank because plants have discovered the secret to life, and that is to suspend it. So they're able to suspend life in the form of a highly transportable, nicely packaged seed, which allows us to keep that seed almost indefinitely and be ready to germinate it for use when we need to.
5: Now, you're head of seed collections at the Millennium Seed Bank for the Royal Botanic Gardens in Kew in the UK. It's one of the biggest in the world. Can you just give us an idea of the scale of it?
7: It's a two-storey building and it was built in the year 2000. It's got a wonderful atrium, so all of the visitors to Wakehurst can see us all in the labs doing our work. We have more than 400,000 visitors to the site. Underneath the floor of that atrium, we have reinforced concrete and a large bunker where we have six walk-in cold rooms, all lined with jars of seeds and aluminium packets of seeds in mobile shelving. So you can squeeze it up like a concertina and pack in millions and millions of seeds into a small space. So we have more than 40,000 species. We like to boast that we're the most biodiverse 100 square meters on the planet.
5: It sounds like it. Now, Gloria, you work mostly with community seed banks. What exactly is a community seed bank and what kind of scale are they on?
8: Community seed banks are basically banks at the village level or at the community level where farmers conserve seeds. They store their seeds after harvest and they can also access that seeds cheaply, because with community seed banks, they don't have to pay for the seeds. They can borrow the seeds and return double the amount. So it's a very easy way to access seeds within communities. They also have seeds that are not normally found with conventional breeding, seeds of neglected and underutilized crops, species that are conserved and that have been passed down through generations.
5: What species of seeds are we talking about? You said ones that aren't utilized as much?
8: Yes, so community seed banks are actually very diverse. We have a lot of seed banks with the legumes like beans, bambara nuts, groundnuts, peas, and all manner of cereals, sorghum, finger millet, you know, local maize varieties that you can't find in the shops. So whatever you can't find in the shops where they sell seeds, community seed banks will have them. And then we have some foods that are really linked to our culture, like the traditional local vegetables and maybe varieties of rice or varieties of local maize that are linked to cultural practices.
5: It sounds like the focus is very much on seeds that you can plant now, crops that you might want to harvest and grow at this moment.
8: Mostly, yes, but also we aim at conserving them so that they continue their evolutionary process. Because we have climates that are changing, you know, species that are also changing. And this continuous evolutionary process is also important because we get traits that you can be able to use for breeding.
5: Charlotte, Kew's focus is on wild seeds. Why are they important?
7: Oh, there are so many different uses of plant species, but everything from the origin of massive medication like warfarin or tequila or our clothing, everything, if you look at it, everything has a origin in a plant species somewhere. As a species, we have completely and utterly depended on our ability to use plants in order to be successful. They've been around for hundreds of millions of years, and they've adapted to every possible climate on the planet, including marine environments. So they harbor all these amazing traits and abilities that we have tapped into over the centuries and we continue to tap into as we move forward. I have absolutely every faith that we'll find technological solutions and nutritious solutions and all sorts of solutions in plant species as we continue to develop and thrive on this planet.
5: I can hear the passion and enthusiasm in both of your voices when you talk about seeds. And, you know, a lot of people enjoy growing and tending to plants. But Gloria, where did your fascination and interest in this come from in particular?
8: Yes, so I grew up in a village in Africa with my parents who are farmers. And I grew up farming some of this diversity of sorghum and finger millet and, you know, traditional local vegetables with seeds passed down through generations from my grandmom to my mom. And so at some point, our farm changed because when cash crops came in, we started growing sugarcane in our farm and we lost a lot of that diversity. So as an adult, I would go back to the village and I can't find traditional crops. I can't find some of the sorghum varieties that I knew when I was growing up. So this really sparked my interest in terms of trying to repatriate those lost diversity from maybe from gene banks, looking for them in other communities, trying to repatriate them. But also it really sparked an interest in me to conserve this diversity and to ensure that it is still accessible because they are important and they are critical for our nutrition and our dietary diversity. Yes.
5: Charlotte, you've worked with plants and seed collections all around the world. Why is this work so important to you on a personal level?
7: I think it's very much a similar story to what Gloria has said, except I came from a completely different angle. I was actually studying zoology, so I started looking at plant-animal interactions as an undergrad, and I had the privilege of going to Africa and following chimpanzees, and it just struck me that the life of a chimpanzee was completely and utterly in the wild, dependent on its access to certain foods. And when plants were flowering or fruiting, their movements, their ability to gather, their exposure to risk, everything was about what was fruiting at the time. And because I was living in the forest as well, a lot of what they were eating, I was able to eat as well. And so you kind of really understand that fundamentally our lives are linked to plants and all of the different kinds of plants that we can eat and we do eat and use are phenomenally more than what you get in the supermarket. Mm. So it became really interesting for me, as it has, as Gloria's describing, to go and find out about all of those other plants that we're not using so much as we should be or could be.
5: When you put it like that, you realise how vast the variety of seeds there are out there. So how do you even go about deciding which seeds should be collected and stored?
7: Oh, that's such a good question. So we started with the UK, which is a relatively easy job because our flora is relatively new. We were in the Ice Age, and so the colonisation of our country is relatively recent. So we did that job. We've got all of the bankable seed from the UK flora banked. And then we had a lot of interest and have a lot of partners who wanted to do the same thing. So what happens is we will partner with a country, with different types of organization. We'll go collecting with them. We'll help build their capacity to save seeds that they want to save. And then we come home with a copy, which we will keep here. Generally speaking, we target species under threat, but also economically important species, so wild relatives of crops, wild edible plants, medicinal, all of those kinds of plants you will find in Sussex underground.
5: Mm. Gloria, how do you go about choosing which seeds to store and collect?
8: First of all, there's sometimes in some communities, they experience a lot of hunger and food insecurity because of, you know, monoculture, just growing one crop. And so we try to diversify their systems as much as possible so that they can be able to cope with the food insecurity. So we introduce new diversity from other communities and from gene banks. And sometimes we also do collections of their materials which they have conserved over the years that are actually threatened, that are actually disappearing, either because of the introduction of cash crops or they are disappearing because the climate has changed and they can no longer sustain and grow them. So we take them and conserve them with national gene banks, or we take them and try to distribute them in other communities where they can grow so that we can continue to conserve them.
5: You're listening to The Conversation from the BBC World Service. I'm Dashiani Navanayagam, and my guests today are scientist and policy specialist in food security, Gloria Otieno from Uganda, and Charlotte Lusty, head of seed collections at Kew in the UK, discussing how seed banks underpin the future of life on Earth. Gloria, talk me through the process of how you go about collecting these seeds. What does that involve, and who's doing that?
8: Collecting seeds is mainly done by national gene banks, or sometimes our research centres like the CGIAR, the Consortium for Agricultural Research Centres. And we have to get prior informed consent from the communities to collect their seeds and to store them in national gene banks. And sometimes we also take the seeds from the community seed banks to keep them as duplicates in case there is an earthquake or, you know, a disaster or a weather disaster like a typhoon or whatever, and they lose all their materials, we can always repatriate them from the National Gene Bank. So for us, the linkage between the communities, the National Gene Banks, and the gene banks like the Millennial Gene Bank is really, really critical because we have a backup of that diversity and we can easily repatriate them back to the communities.
5: Charlotte, is that similar for you?
7: No, it's not quite so simple for us. Our aims are very much long-term conservation, so we aim to get a very high-quality seed. So we have to do quite a lot of research to make sure we arrive at the right time and we are at a population where there's enough seed. We can't decimate the population, so we only can take a small amount. And we have to be very careful about ensuring that we get enough representation of the diversity in the population so that it's a good sample. So it does take a huge amount of work to plan the collecting before it even reaches the bank.
5: And you said earlier that these seeds are stored underground in very technical conditions. But Gloria, some of your community seed banks are stored in people's homes.
8: Yes, that's

0: Correct. They are mainly stored under local conditions, but a lot of traditional and indigenous knowledge on seed storage and conservation. But these are often short term because in many communities you don't have the refrigerators to store seed at minus 20. Some higher capacity seed banks can do that. The local level community seed banks don't have access to refrigerators, so we just store them and we multiply them every season so that we get fresh seeds every season.
1: Charlotte, when it comes to the Millennium Seed Bank, how do you work with other seed banks around the world?
2: So there are these two worlds. There's the agricultural world with their crop gene banks, and there is a plant treaty that allows the movement of those seeds across borders with a standard agreement. It's called a standard material transfer agreement. So that plant treaty eases that movement of seeds once there is consent from the farmer to collect it. For wild species, we move under a different convention, the Convention on Biological Diversity. And in that convention, it's got similarities to the plant treaty in that when you go and collect, you need to get prior informed consent. And then you enter into a bilateral agreement. So it's not a generic agreement, it's a bilateral one. So if we want to use the seed bank, we do it in partnership with the country or the institute with whom we did the original collecting.
1: And how global are these relationships?
2: Oh, very global. The community isn't so big. So there are about 1,000 plus formal gene banks, and then many, many more community gene banks. And some of them are keeping both the cultivated and the wild species together. And increasingly, crop gene banks are looking at wild species for traits for breeding. So there is definitely a coming together of the two communities and looking for solutions in agriculture that are more about diversification, about using crops that are maybe not so mainstream, and about introducing lost diversity that brings back pollinators and all of the things that have got missing from our monocropping intensive agriculture. And so I think there's a really very nice merging of objectives and of goals between the two communities of environment and agriculture. And I think there's a really positive movement to improve what's available to farmers in the form of diversity. And furthermore, what we really are looking for in Kew is a way of restoring all types of habitat, so not just agricultural. And you can do that with the plants that we have in conservation. So we're not maybe looking always for improving crops. We're looking for also returning forests to ecological health.
1: It's such a varied and developing field, and I am very aware that I am speaking to two women in it. But generally, how active are women in this line of work, Gloria?
0: For me, in the work that I'm doing, actually, women are very active at different levels. First, there are a lot of diversity in farmers' field conserved by women primarily. And there are also cultural practices where seeds get passed down from women. So the matriarch will pass down seeds to their daughters, and these seeds will go to granddaughters. So women are very active to that extent. But at another level, women are also very active in terms of scientists. Myself, I went to school and studied agriculture-related issues, and I ended up as a scientist also. And I have a lot of colleagues that are in this field, either as breeders, as agronomists, as geneticists, as people that work on policies, as nutritionists. And then at a higher level, we also have women in policy. Decision makers. I'm happy that, for example, at the African Union level, we have decision makers that are women that help to create policies that really impact on the lives of women in this sector, especially in terms of conservation of genetic resources, access to seeds, and so on.
1: How important is it to have women doing this work?
0: Yeah, I

0: during pregnancy. So because of this, and because all these nutrition issues also require a lot of diverse crops and diverse diets, then you find that that linkage is also very important.
1: You've both worked in several countries. I just wondered, has there been one experience which really stayed with you regarding this sort of work, Charlotte?
2: I used to work in an organization that was devoted to bananas. And that was a very eye-opening discovery that there are more than 1,000 varieties of banana, very different shapes and sizes. And in particular, in the Pacific, the bananas have moved. It was very much a food that you could carry on migrations. It survived in long sea voyages. And they have these brick-shaped bananas. They're very solid, very colorful. They've got high carotene, so they're quite yellow. And so these bananas were taken from island to island, and they grew in their own diverse ways in the different areas. And then there was a particular variety of banana that actually comes from a different species. It's called the Fei banana. And there was a remarkable woman that lived in a place called Pohnpei. She was an American, and she studied these bananas and found out that the content of vitamins in these bananas was so high, particularly vitamin A, which is a really important micronutrient that's missing from a lot of diets of children. And these bananas were providing this important nutrition. And they completely disappeared from people's diets. So you have this extraordinary thing where a person is having to come back into a culture and remind people how amazing their foods were, their traditional foods, and what kind of functions they performed and how important they were for health. And that rediscovery, it takes someone else to kind of splash water over you and say, don't you realize how rich you are in what you've got here?
1: It's so interesting what you say because human memory is so short in many ways. Thinking that your great grandparents would have eaten a completely different food, but you think you're eating the same thing.
2: But we were eating completely different strawberries when we were young to what we're eating
1: Ah, so
2: now.
1: interesting.
2: We're eating completely different wheat. What we don't see is that conveyor belt of new varieties coming out the whole time. It's happening before us. Aubergines, they've completely changed. Cherries, you name it, raspberries, they're not the same. None of them are the same.
1: So interesting. And you just don't think about it unless someone points it out to you.
2: Yeah, look at the value you've got here. Look what's happening. It's like realizing that if you lift the lid off the tin, there's a whole load of goodies inside, and all you've been looking at is the tin.
1: Gloria, do you have an experience that has really stayed with you?
0: Yes, I worked in some communities in Uganda, actually, where I found out that they have conserved 72 varieties of beans with all sorts of colors and sizes and shapes, red beans, green beans, yellow beans, white beans, black beans. And the man behind them was actually honored and named the Bean Encyclopedia because she knows all the characteristics of the beans and their importance. And the women in the community have interacted so much with the diversity of beans that they know which ones are important for when women are breastfeeding, which ones are important for certain traditional local dishes. The same community also have a diversity of finger millet, which they use for local traditional practices, specific ones that they keep only for making alcohol during marriages, or that they only feed to babies for weaning. And interestingly enough, when you test those varieties, you could find that the diversity that they use for babies is actually high iron, high calcium, and low tannin. So that is something that has really stuck with me and made me see the issue of diversity not only from the science side, but also from the indigenous knowledge side.
1: Before we finish, what's one message you would like to leave our listeners with, Charlotte?
2: I think we all have a role in shaping our environment. We all want to see a healthy habitat. We all want to live in the shade of a tree. We all want to have interesting things to eat. All of that depends on being able to access and look after our resources. We all have a role in this. So I'm very much hoping that in years

0: is to come. There will be community gene banks everywhere. There will be national gene banks. There will be international, pulling together to conserve these really precious resources.
1: Gloria?
2: I think for me, the message that I would like to leave people with is that crop diversity is critical for our future, because now we are seeing the way the climate is changing. We are going to have to rely on the small grains, the sorghums, the finger millets. They are going to be critical. And also because of the need for diverse diets, we may have to go back to these neglected and underutilized crops that are really conserved within community seed banks or with communities.
1: Gloria and Charlotte, thank you so much for that conversation.
0: Pleasure.
2: Thank you very much.
1: My guests today have been scientist and policy specialist in food security, Gloria Otieno from Uganda, and Charlotte Lusty, head of seed collections at Kew in the UK. I'm Dashiani Navanayagam, and the conversation from the BBC World Service will be back next week. Thank you for listening.
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0: Looking at the capital city weather forecasts now for the day ahead. Brisbane 22 with a shower or two. A shower or two as well for Sydney with a max of 20 on Tuesday. A possible shower and 16 in Canberra. Melbourne 19 with a possible late shower. Hobart 17 and partly cloudy. Showers expected to increase in Adelaide en route to a top temp of 19 degrees. It'll also max out at 19 in Perth. Under grey skies, though, I'm afraid. Not so in Darwin, where it'll be sunny, dry and warm at 33 glorious degrees.
1: Hello, welcome to NewsHour from the BBC World Service. I'm Paul Henley. We're coming live from London. Coming up later on the programme, on the day that the trial for the murder of the rapper Tupac Shakur begins, we'll hear from his brother.
2: The justice I would like, I will never get. I want my brother back. Period, dot. I want my little brother back. The amount of pain, distress, heartache that the family has gone through and Pac's fans have gone through, it's unmatched.
1: We'll hear more from Moprim Shakur in about 15 minutes' time. President Trump's Middle East envoy, Jared Kushner, has been meeting Israel's Prime Minister, Benjamin Netanyahu, today, following his rare talks with Hamas leaders yesterday. Mr. Kushner is seeking to revive the US-backed Gaza peace proposals, plans that have been firmly rejected in the near past by Israel. Israeli officials said today's meeting had been focused on elements that could be agreed. Mr. Kushner is reported to have pushed the Palestinian armed group Hamas for a disarmament that would be fully verifiable. Without that, few rate the chances of any meaningful agreement with Israel. Meanwhile, in Gaza itself, conditions remain grim. James Smith is a doctor from the UK, currently working in Deir al-Balah, around the midpoint of the strip.
3: The hospitals are still receiving trauma wounded patients because Israel's attacks continue throughout Gaza. We're still diagnosing and treating malnutrition in children. Patients are going without medication for prolonged periods of time. Approximately 50% of essential medicines, per the World Health Organization,

0: This is the BBC World Service with stories from the past as told by the people who were there.
1: My shoes had a most important feature as they had been a witness with myself to the crimes of the occupation.
2: We knew what was happening over in South Africa. Morally, we just couldn't handle the South African goods. And I think because we wouldn't go away, the Irish government had to try and do something.
3: Because this pickup was coordinated by multiple organisations in the government, they were very cautious about transporting the pandas back to Taipei.
4: As we entered Johannesburg's airspace, the pilot announced, "We welcome Sarah Bartman back into her country of birth after 192 years."
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5: Here's our top story this hour. President Trump's son-in-law, Jared Kushner, has held talks with the Israeli Prime Minister Benjamin Netanyahu as he seeks to advance a US plan for peace for Gaza. Our newsroom correspondent Sebastian Usher told us about the issues that were discussed.
6: Under this new roadmap, there should be a phased withdrawal of Israeli troops from its positions, which will accompany the Hamas disarmament. What the Israelis have insisted on and what we're seeing from this, essentially, is that Mr. Netanyahu is staying to his position. There can only be any real movement on that once Hamas has fully disarmed.
5: One other news headline for now. The opposition in Zambia has dismissed claims that it was plotting an insurrection at the time of last week's presidential elections in the country.

0: of wood, and they tend to have a metallic top. And to me, it looks a little bit like a fat carrot. Then this goes on a string. I wrap it, and then I throw it, and I put it in my hand, and then it becomes like a boomerang. And that is what it makes the tricks beautiful.
1: Uno, me vuelvo un niño.
0: I become a child, and others become children again, because

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0: Turning to the capital city weather now for the day ahead. Brisbane and Sydney are both in for a shower or two with similar top temps. 22 in the Queensland capital, 20 for the Harbour City. Canberra, 16 with a possible shower. A possible late shower tip for Melbourne with a max of 19 degrees. Hobart, 17 and partly cloudy. Adelaide will have showers increasing and a high of 19 degrees, which is also the max that Perth can expect on Tuesday. Cloudy skies here in the west, while Darwin will have abundant sunshine and warmth at 33 degrees.
1: Hello, I'm Jo Fidgen, and from the BBC World Service, this is Outlook, bringing you personal stories from all around the globe. Today, voyaging from New York State to the Greek island of Ithaca.
2: Who's looking after your wife and son?
3: Do you see?
2: My dad is coming home.
3: Let's go!
1: Christopher Nolan's film The Odyssey is filling cinemas around the world and fueling record book sales of Homer's ancient tale, an epic journey populated with gods and monsters, shipwrecks and love-crazed nymphs, and a trip down memory lane for classics professor Daniel Mendelsohn. He's been teaching The Odyssey for decades, but there was one particular class at Bard College in New York State that is extra special to him, when Homer's masterpiece took on a deeply personal significance, changing the way he understood both the story and, more importantly, his father.
4: So I was at my house, a little north of New York City. It was 2010. The autumn term had just ended, and we were going into our winter break. And the phone rang, and it was my dad. And my dad, in his sort of gruff way, said, what are you teaching next semester? And I said, I'm actually teaching a seminar devoted entirely to the Odyssey. And out of the blue, my father said, what do you think if I sat in on the course? I must say I was quite nonplussed, to put it mildly. I never quite understood why he wanted to do that. At that point in my life, I was in my early 50s. My dad was 81. We had a quite nice relationship. We had not always had a close relationship. And my dad was a scientist, trained as a mathematician. When he retired from that job, he actually started a second career teaching. So at the time, I thought, he just wants to see how I teach. Mm-hmm. You know, he wants to sort of do a comparison. So I said, sure. And I said to him, how are we going to work this out? Do you want to just sit there? He said, yeah, I'm just going to sit in the back. I just want to listen, hear what the young people have to say.
1: You say you were nonplussed at the thought. What was your main worry?
4: Well, my main concern, actually, I had sort of

0: twofold, I think. One, as the child of this man, you know, I knew that my father was very opinionated. He had very strong opinions about things. I suspected he would have strong notions about the Odyssey, little imagining just how strong they were. And also, I should point out to our listeners that my father lived east of New York City, where I grew up. So for him, it was a 3.5-hour trek every time. And so I thought, why is he going to be undergoing this rather arduous odyssey every week, if I can say that, just to watch me teach? I didn't know what he was up to. I also had a concern as a professor, which is whether his presence in the class was going to be disruptive to the classroom.
1: So these students are how old?
0: 17 or 18. They've just come out of high school.
1: So your dad would be 4 times older than them. It's quite a gap, isn't it?
0: Literally. Literally. More than 4 times. Yeah. But my dad, he said, oh, I'm not going to say anything. I'm going to sit in the back of the room and listen.
1: Is that what he sounded like, by the way?
0: Yes. You know who my father sounded exactly like? It hit me the other day. My father was a great Frank Sinatra fan. And my father said he had the same accent because they were both from the same place in New Jersey. Ba-da-ba-da. I have got you under my skin. So I thought, okay, you know, and I had written an email to all the incoming students who had signed up for the course, sort of warning them that there was going to be this grumpy 81-year-old, you know, that he was my dad. And that's how it started, although in the event, it turned out to be quite different.
1: Yeah.
2: And don't tell your papa.
1: Let's just talk very briefly about the Odyssey and what it is you're going to be teaching. So this is a book of poems in ancient Greek by Homer, telling the story of Odysseus. It's normally seen, I think, as a hero's homecoming, a very difficult series of adventures on his way home.
0: Very much so. The Odyssey is an epic, so a very long poem, 12,000 lines, and it focuses on this great hero of the Trojan War, Odysseus, who was certainly a great warrior, but was known above all for his strategic ability, his cleverness, his trickiness, his slyness. He's a good talker. The Odyssey focuses on the homecoming of Odysseus, and it has basically 2 prongs, you might say. So the one is the story of how he gets back from Troy to Ithaca, the kingdom of which he is the king. That story is filled with remarkable, fantastical, you know, supernatural adventures, encounters with monsters, giants, witches, seductresses, goddesses, whirlpools, you know, the whole 9 yards. And the other prong is really a story about what it means to have a home. The epic is very preoccupied with what's been going on at home since he left 20 years earlier. His wife Penelope has been besieged by these young men who were assuming Odysseus is dead and now trying to marry her, vying for her affections. They have sort of besieged the palace, are eating up all of its stores of food and wine. And meanwhile, he has left a son who was an infant when he went off to the war and is now a young man of 20 who has never had a father, who is trying to become a man of whom his absent father would have been proud. So it's very much a story about what home could mean and why it is worth returning to, twined around this extraordinary adventure story.
1: And fathers and sons?
0: Well, very much. You know, I always say, if you sort of were to go out onto the street and grab a random person and say, what is the Odyssey about? Especially now, of course, since the whole world is thinking about the Odyssey, thanks to Christopher Nolan. I think even people who haven't read the epic are aware that it is in some way about this fellow who's desperately trying to get back to his wife. But what I think a lot of people don't realize is the Odyssey is as much, if not more, concerned with father-son relationships. So Odysseus is a character who is both a father and a son. As I mentioned, there is this young son, Telemachus,

0: who has never had a father. He's dreaming about this father that everyone keeps telling him was this great hero. Odysseus's own father, now an elderly man who has apparently resigned from the kingship of Ithaca at some point. And in fact, as I like to point out to my students, we who grew up on rom-coms sort of fetishized the reunion with Penelope. But the final reunion in the Odyssey is not Odysseus's reunion with Penelope, satisfying as that scene is. It's actually with his father. So the Odyssey is very invested in father-son relationships.
1: So very early on, we hear from Telemachus, Odysseus's son, mm-hmm. now grown up, trying to find this father he's never known, trying to figure out who his father is, as you say. When you started out on this journey with your dad, how well did you think you knew him?
0: Well, by the time this experience happened, I had evolved a fairly close relationship with my father, but I think until my late 20s, we had a quite distant relationship. We were just two different kind of heads, you know, two kinds of brains. As I mentioned, my dad was a scientist. He was a maths expert. I was, of course, a literature person, and I wanted to be a writer and was good at languages and English. I didn't have an antagonistic relationship with my father. I just didn't feel I had very much of a connection with him. My father was quite stern. He was the child of immigrants who had come in the early 1900s to America. And as quite often the case in that scenario, they pushed him very hard to be successful and he pushed us very hard to be successful. You know, it was very important for him that we excelled at school, that we got good marks. And I remember once when I was in graduate school, I was chatting with my parents and my father inevitably said, "So how are you doing? How are your courses? Are you getting good grades?" So I said, "You know, Dad, I know you want me to be doing well in school, but it would be nice if you asked me about my love life or something." And he, in total outrage, my father said, "What are you talking about?" He said, "That's your personal life." Oh. And I said, "You're my father, you know. You should be interested in my personal life." So that's the kind of person he was. He was not emotionally demonstrative. I do think, Joe, it was also a factor of his generation. You know, my dad was born in 1929. He grew up during the Depression, World War II. I think men of that generation in general were less emotionally available, let's say, than men now feel that they can be.
1: But his nickname, I think all of you, all the siblings, called him Daddy Loopy, which is like such a sweet sounding nickname. So,
0: well, he did have a very sweet side. One did not often glimpse it, but father was very funny, had a very dry sense of humor. I don't know how this nickname originated or where it came from. But it was, as you mentioned, you know, it was very improbable. Here's this stern, you know, sort of scowling person and everybody calls him Daddy Loopy.
1: I was very struck by when you first started talking about your relationship with your dad, that you said he was a mathematician and I was into literature and languages. And we were just very different people with very different brains. I'm interested in that because that suggests that those sort of intellectual interests that the two of you had were very, very important to your personality. So when you say your dad was a mathematician, that doesn't just mean he's good at maths, right? That's a whole world outlook that you're talking about.
0: Well, yes. You know, I always used to say my father thought of us as equations, that if you got all the bits right, you would get the right answer. And as we know, life is not necessarily like that. But my father, everything about him was sort of coherent in a way. He was a straight shooter, as we say. He had very high principles, and he was not a person who liked what you might call wiggle room. He liked things to be four square. He used to say, "X is X. There's no other possibility. You know, X is X." And of course, if you're a writer, X is not

0: Always, X. The whole point is that you're manipulating things, you're creating stories. And that intimidated me when I was growing up. You know, I should also say I was very bad at maths in school. I was always failing my tests. So you can imagine how I felt. You know, I was so mortified all the time. And I remember I have a very concrete visual memory of coming home from school with these very bad marks on my maths test and having to show them to my father. And I remember I would stand outside the door of his bedroom shaking with terror because I knew he was going to be so disappointed, or I thought he was going to be very disappointed in me. And, you know, because he had that kind of head, he genuinely could not understand what seemed so self-evident to him could be so opaque to me. You know, he kept trying to explain it to me, but it was like a different language. So I remember standing in my pajamas as a, you know, 7 or 8 year old, 9, holding my breath, waiting for him to look up so I could place this disgraceful exam paper on his desk, you know.
1: Did you ever think, if only I could be good at maths, you know, he'd love me more?
0: Yes, I thought that all the time, especially as my older brother, who later went on to do a PhD in physics, was also very much of a maths science brain. So there was that sort of anxiety too. I was not carrying on the family tradition. I should also say, you know, I was a gay child, and this is the 1960s and 70s when it was a very different atmosphere. And that was a secret that I kept until my 20s. And so I always felt rather ashamed because I knew I was hiding things from my parents. And my father was not a person who hid things, you know. So that added to my sense of distance from my father, who was this exemplarily principled person. And here I was always hiding and lying all the time, you know, and that really colored my early relationship with my father, I would say. So there was a very complicated dynamic. I mean, I came out to my parents when I was 20, and they couldn't have been more wonderful about the whole thing. And I thought, I am going to work on having an actual relationship with this man. And he worked on me, and we ended up being quite close.
1: Well, let's find out about what your dad was like as a student then. Although, you know, he wasn't meant to be a student, actually, was he? Because he was meant to be sitting quietly in the classroom, just observing.
0: Well, he said, as I mentioned before, he said to me, I'm not going to say anything. I don't want to, you know, I'm just going to sit here with a cup of coffee and listen to your students talk. And so I thought, okay, but he was a terrible student. Well, actually, turned out to be a great student.
1: Depends if you're his son or not, maybe.
0: Well, yes. As I always like to say, Joe, typically when you're in a classroom with undergraduates, you are both the oldest and the most authoritative person in the room. And the dynamic became very complicated for my students because suddenly there were these two older guys and one of them was the other's father. So I think it just completely blew their circuits. So this course was a seminar and it's conversational. Everyone engages in conversation. But on the first day, typically, I have to do more of a lecture just to introduce the Odyssey and the background and all that. So I'm about 15 minutes into my opening, lecture, and my father cries out from behind me. He said, well, I read the first chapter and I don't think he's such a great hero. And that really was the beginning of what turned out to be a hilarious semester of my father just constantly challenging me and arguing with me. And so I should say that in this seminar, we sat around a big rectangular table, but my father, in what I now realize was a brilliant stroke of passive aggressiveness, sat in a detachable chair behind me and slightly to my left, so that every time he talked, I had to turn around and look at him, which is very distracting. Every time I put forth an interpretation or a suggestion, he would cover his face and shake his head in total disgust and say, no, I think you're wrong. And I thought, you know, excuse me, I have a

0: PhD in classics. I think I know what I'm talking about, but...
1: Yes, but you're my little boy.
0: Yes, exactly. Exactly. So I found myself sort of enacting this whole father-son dynamic in the Odyssey in a very, quite often, hilarious way.
1: Tell me, as a classics professor, when one of your students turns around to you and says, I don't think this iconic hero of Greek drama is a hero, how do you react?
0: Well, look, I mean, if a student were to raise her hand and say, well, I think Odysseus is not a hero, I think he's a terrible character, I could engage that in a certain way. But, you know, my father did not. My father just threw these lightning bolts, you know, into the middle of the room. And because he was my father, it was like I was 16 again, you know, I was having this sort of parallel reality. And it was both 2011 and 1976 at the same time. And he just issued these decrees and wasn't interested in what I thought. So that's why it was quite funny. I think the students quite enjoyed it.
1: What was his objection to Odysseus?
0: Well, he had all the right objections, actually. It's funny, just remembering it, I crack up. I remember on the first day, he said, look, this guy, presumably he went off to the Trojan War 20 years earlier with hundreds of guys, dozens of ships, and he comes home alone? What kind of commander is he? He lost all his men, which I have to say is a valid objection. I mean, part of the work that Homer has to do in the Odyssey, so to speak, is to explain how none of his men came back except for him. That's the dark side of Odysseus. The other thing, so when you first meet Odysseus in the Odyssey, he's been held prisoner by this lovesick goddess, Calypso, for 7 years, and he's sitting by the seashore weeping. And I'm about to start the class, and my father said, I can't believe this guy is crying all the time. He said, I was in the army, nobody cried, you know. And that was the first minute of class, and I had to sort of recover from that. But because my father had a different way of thinking, because he had a different life experience, he was coming at it from his point of view, which was not invalid. He didn't have a PhD in Greek, but you know what? You don't need a PhD in Greek to read the Odyssey. I'm the first person to say that. Right now, millions of people are enjoying it, right? The Odyssey translations are sold out all over the world. And I eventually, over the course of this semester, I had to, what I thought I knew about the Odyssey was gradually eroded, so to speak, by my father's points of view, which were valid, and I had to incorporate them. So it was actually pedagogically a wonderful experience. And I myself have sort of tended to focus on the husband-wife relationship, and Odysseus has dalliances with other women. So there's certainly a lot of erotic play in the Odyssey, but I suppose because my dad was sitting behind me the entire term, I suddenly was focusing on the father-son material in a very intense way, and I found myself moved in a way that I had not been before, because my dad was sitting there. Well, not just sitting there, interrupting me, arguing with me, you know. And let me add, Joe, that I think it was brilliant for the students to see resistance to the professor.
1: What do they think of him as a person? I mean, you described when you were their age, you found him stern and intimidating, were two of the words you used. Did they find him stern and intimidating?
0: I don't think so at all. I think they took much more initiative in class discussion, and I think it was because of my father. Partly, as I mentioned, because he became a sort of lightning rod for the opposition, so to speak, you know, that they looked up to him. Quite often in class, it was like watching a ping pong match. You know, they would sort of, their eyes would go back and forth as me and my father engaged in one of our back and forths. That was really wonderful.
1: To Daniel's astonishment, the students really liked his father, and his father really liked them. He couldn't help

0: thinking, who was this man who turned up to his class? Like Odysseus, he seemed to be in disguise. After the break, we'll hear how Daniel's father finally revealed his true self in a Mediterranean cave where Odysseus was said to have been held captive. This is Outlook.
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2: A question we have thought about in road ecology for a very long time is there a road that is too big to fix?
3: In California, a 10-lane freeway fragmented the landscape, proving a big problem for the mountain lions.
4: South of the 101, those cats were locked in, and these cats were inbreeding themselves out of existence.
3: A huge bridge-building project is underway to provide safe passage for the wildlife.
2: It is a simply enormous structure, but also over an enormous road.
3: But will it help restore the declining populations?
2: Is the fact that they can get from A to B now, is that enough to conserve them in the long term?
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0: Coming up in part two of Outlook, Professor Daniel Mendelsohn had taught the Odyssey for years, but when his dad unexpectedly joined his class, the ancient epic took on a new significance.
5: My father said, imagine how Odysseus felt watching his son call that other guy Papa. And I thought, wow, that's when it hit me.
0: Daniel's personal Odyssey continues after the news.
6: BBC News, I'm John Shea. President Trump's Middle East envoy Jared Kushner has held lengthy talks with the Israeli Prime Minister in a bid to restart the stalled US-backed peace plan for Gaza. Israeli officials say Mr. Kushner urged Benjamin Netanyahu not to create obstacles. Israeli media are reporting that the two men agreed there would be no reconstruction in Gaza without the complete disarmament of Hamas. Russia's Supreme Court has rejected an appeal launched by the liberal Yabloko party against its exclusion from parliamentary elections. Earlier, another court sentenced its deputy chairman to 11 years in a penal colony for criticising the invasion of Ukraine. Zambia's opposition leader has rejected government accusations that he and party colleagues were involved in plotting an insurrection at the time of last week's election. Brian Mundabile said claims of weapons being seized during a raid on his home were a fabrication. Annual military exercises between South Korea and the US are underway, despite President Trump saying they should be scaled back. Senior Democrats have criticised the president's announcement. The Chinese leader Xi Jinping has praised the suppression of the Tiananmen Square demonstrations in a rare mention of the 1989 democracy protests. His comments came during a speech marking the centenary of the birth of one of his predecessors, Jiang Zemin. A cargo ship is reported to have been seized off the coast of Somalia by an armed group. The area has seen a resurgence in piracy in recent years. Opening statements are due to begin today in the trial of the man charged with the murder of the US rapper Tupac Shakur. Dwayne Keefe D. Davis has denied coordinating the shooting 30 years ago. And an American tourist has died after being struck by lightning on Mount Etna in Sicily. The man was flown to hospital where he was pronounced dead. And that's the latest BBC World News.
0: Welcome back to Outlook. I'm Jo Fidgen. Hello. There may never have been a better time to be a classics professor than right now. Thanks to Christopher Nolan's film, The Odyssey has never been trendier. And Daniel Mendelsohn couldn't be more pleased. He spent his career infusing students at Bard College in New York State with Homer's epic tale of war hero Odysseus making a long and treacherous journey home to Ithaca, where his family are waiting for him.
7: I've got the world on a string.
0: But he's never quite got over a class he took in 2011. His 81-year-old father, Jay, asked to join the seminar. They were very different people. His father, a stern, logical mathematician who sounded a lot like Frank Sinatra, according to Daniel.
7: I've got a song that I sing, I can make the rain go.
0: They hadn't always got along. Daniel agreed to the request, but didn't know what he was letting himself in for. Jay disagreed entirely with Daniel's reading of the Odyssey and kept contradicting him in class. And Daniel found himself having to

0: to rethink the story and his relationship with his father.
1: As you were going through the course, did you start to see more parallels between your life and your dad's life that you could sort of pinpoint to episodes in the Odyssey?
2: Oh, absolutely. So exactly halfway through the Odyssey, Odysseus finally gets home. And his son Telemachus, we learn that one of the farm slaves, the keeper of the pigs, the swineherd, Eumaeus, has become a father figure to Telemachus in the absence of Odysseus. Telemachus calls him, the word in Greek is atta, which is like papa or daddy. It's a very affectionate nickname for father. And that's quite poignant when we hear him doing that, because we realize that this Eumaeus, this kindly, loyal swineherd, has really become the father in the absence of the actual father. And there's an incredible scene. So it happens that Odysseus in disguise ends up in the hut of this swineherd, who doesn't know it's Odysseus, his master, returned at long last after 20 years. And Telemachus walks in, and he and Eumaeus embrace and treat each other as a father and son. And Odysseus, because he has to maintain his disguise, can't yet reveal who he is. And so he has to watch his son greeting this other man as if he were the father. I always think this is one of the great scenes in literature, because he can't react. He can't give away his disguise. But at that moment, he realizes what his absence has meant, which is that his son has had to find another father figure. And it's a beautiful and very poignant moment. Now, that scene, I think, hit me in a very hard way, because I felt somewhat estranged from my dad when I was growing up. Two kinds of minds. I was hiding this terrible secret about being gay, for all of those reasons. And what I did is what Telemachus does in the Odyssey. I found other father figures whom I found more congenial than my own father. I had a French teacher in high school that I was incredibly close to, who was also a language person and who really mentored me in a wonderful way. Later, when I was at uni, I became very close to the father of my roommate. So I kept attaching myself to these older father figures in my youth because I didn't feel I had anything in common with my father. And I remember in that semester, in the spring of 2011, when my dad took my course, when we got to that moment in the hut I was just describing, it hit me like a ton of bricks for the first time in my life, how that must have hurt my father to see me always attaching myself to these other men and not to him.
1: Do you know if it affected him reading that scene with you?
2: Yes, because he made a comment in class. We were talking about the passage, and I was saying to my students, this just shows how close Telemachus has become to the old swineherd, which seemed to me to be a beautiful thing. You know, he managed to find somebody. And my father had this sort of tick in moments of emotion. He would sort of look down and not meet your eye. And I remember he was looking down. He said, imagine how Odysseus felt watching his son call that other guy Papa. And I thought, wow, that's when it hit me, how that must have wounded him, that I was always spending my time with these other fathers.
1: Mm-hmm. Would you say that as a result of spending that time together discussing the Odyssey, that your relationship was changing with him?
2: Yeah, oh, absolutely. After the course was over, coincidentally, I heard about a cruise, a Mediterranean cruise that recreated the voyages of Odysseus. And on the cruise, so much more about my father started to emerge. in this

0: very pleasurable, relaxed setting, sailing all over the Aegean, tracking what people think was the itinerary of Odysseus. And I saw sides of my father I had really never seen before. You know, my dad, as I mentioned, grew up during the Depression. It was quite poor. And even, you know, after he became successful, I think like a lot of Depression era children, you know, there was always that feeling that it could all disappear in a moment. And so he didn't like to treat himself to things. He didn't like luxury. He was very suspicious. But something about being on this cruise relaxed him. And all these wonderful, easygoing qualities in my father that I'd never seen before started to come out. And people, you know, women, I should say, kept coming up to me on the cruise and saying, oh, you know, your father is so charming. And I thought, my father is charming? In a million years, that is not. My father was great in many ways, but charming was not an adjective I would have chosen. And so I got to see the man my father might have been if his early life had been a little easier.
1: It seems we stood and talked like this before. What's the next line, Harvey? We looked at each other in the same way then.
0: Every night we would go to the piano bar, and my father is a very much an American of the mid-century, and he loved, you know, the great American songbook, Gershwin, Rodgers and Hart, and he would always request songs from the pianist and sing along. I never heard my father sing.
1: The way you wear your hat.
2: Did he sound like Frank Sinatra?
0: No, not at all. In fact, my father used to tell a very funny story. He grew up in the 30s and 40s, and you could never get away with this now. You'd be fired. But the teachers in those days, on the first day of class in elementary school, you would have to sing the national anthem, and they would pull out the children with bad voices, and they wouldn't be allowed to sing for the rest of the term. And my father said I was a non-singer, you know.
1: The way you sing off key.
0: But it was so lovely to see him so relaxed. You know, we didn't take vacations when I was growing up, and suddenly he was affable and friendly, and it was really like Odysseus is often transformed in the course of the Odyssey. You know, he takes on different appearances when he needs to trick someone or whatever, and I thought, this is a sort of Homeric transformation that I'm witnessing. This man is literally changing before my eyes. And he was much more expansive and talked about his childhood, talked about his parents. And so it was an incredible experience where I really felt that he wanted to be revealed to me.
2: Revealing himself to you as Odysseus revealed himself to Telemachus.
0: Exactly. Exactly.
2: I mean, some really special things happened on that trip, didn't they? Including a trip to a cave, the cave where Calypso was said to have held Odysseus captive for 7 years. Tell us about that visit, will you?
0: You know, during the cruise, you go to all of these famous spots. And I am extremely claustrophobic. I don't even like to be in a lift, let alone a cave. So, you know, we were on this minibus and it took us to the cave, and I looked down and immediately broke out into a cold sweat, because just the idea of a cave was already horrifying to me. But the entrance to the cave was something you could barely even squeeze through. And I thought, there's no way I'm doing it. So I said to my father, Dad, you do the cave. We'd made a bunch of friends. I said, you go with so-and-so, do the cave, I'll wait here. And he said, no. He said, we came on the cruise, we're retracing the steps of Odysseus, we're going to see everything. And I said, no, I am not going in a cave. And he did this thing, which I don't think he had done since I was 7 years old. He held my hand. He said, I know you have a thing about small spaces, I'll be with you. And he took me by the hand and we went in the cave. It was not a pleasant experience, but I was so moved by the fact that my father was, I was 51, you know, and he was 81, going on 82. And my father held my hand in the cave of

0: Calypso, and we stayed for, 37 seconds, and I said, okay, we're done. But the most moving thing, and this really says something about my father. So that night, we were sitting around in a group having cocktails, and the pianist was tootling away. The cruise director said to me, oh, I see you did the cave. I saw you holding your father's hand. Because I had told her the night before, I'm terribly claustrophobic. And my father leapt in and said, well, I'm a little shaky on my feet these days. So Dan was trying to steady me to save my face, from having to admit that I was the one who was actually needy and afraid. The cruise director looked at me in a very knowing way and she said, your father is a very charming man. And I thought that was so nice.
1: It's just struck me that you said how your father was. He was always straight, he always told the truth.
0: Yeah.
1: He just told a little lie for you, hadn't
0: They
1: he?
0: told a little lie so I could save face. It was particularly meaningful because he was not a person who fibbed typically, even about small things.
1: So he had changed too, huh, in the course of your
0: Yeah.
1: time together.
0: Yeah. The way I keep thinking about it, Joe, is he sort of relaxed into a version of himself that was softer, easier. And he was changed too. He fell ill not long after we got back. And I feel so privileged that I got to see that and have that with him.
1: When your dad becomes ill and very frail and vulnerable, you talked earlier about a scene towards the end of the Odyssey when Odysseus sees his elderly father for the first time in 20 years, in which time his father has become old and vulnerable. Did you see that scene differently?
0: Oh, very much so. Very much so. So my dad suffered a massive stroke and for 3 months tried mightily to make a comeback. Then I remember visiting him alone at night one day, and I thought, it is like the end of the Odyssey. It's funny, I mentioned my father didn't like the fact that Odysseus cries a lot. And the final moment Odysseus cries in the Odyssey is when he sees his father again. The reunion with his father, Laertes, is the last reunion, the climactic reunion. And what's so interesting to me is that he meets him and Laertes says, who are you? And he starts to tell one of these lying stories. He said, oh, I'm from Crete and I knew Odysseus, blah, blah, blah. But he can't finish. He breaks down in tears. He cannot lie to his father. He can lie to his wife. He can lie to his son. He can lie to his servants. He cannot lie to his father. And that's the final tearful breakdown in the Odyssey. And I thought, there is a kind of wisdom in that. I remember thinking as I was looking at the inert body of my father in this intensive care unit, your parents always know more about you than you will ever know about them. They have a head start. They know you your whole life. You only know them from the time you were born. And I looked at him and I thought, who is this person? Is my father this body in this hospital bed with dozens of tubes coming out and drips going in? Or is he his brain, this organ that he valued so much? I used to, when I thought of him when I was growing up, I thought he was all head, And so who is he? Which, of course, is a very Odyssean question, right? The Odyssey is obsessed with the question, who is Odysseus actually? Is he the person we see? Is he the lies that he tells? So I found myself, even in the hospital, having these sort of Odyssean philosophical musings, and I had a lot of time to reflect.
1: Do you think you got to know yourself better through this process?
0: Inevitably, we humans are relational creatures. This is the thing about being a child. You're always in a relationship with your parent, whether you want it or not.

0: And if I may say, even when they're dead, you're still in a relationship with your parents.
1: Yeah. I'm glad you had that very special experience with your dad.
0: I'm always grateful for it.
2: There are many, many crazy things that will keep me loving you. And with your permission, may I list a few.
0: I think it was a gift that I got very unexpectedly. I thought I was just teaching at my usual Odyssey seminar. And it started out like a comic setup. Your octogenarian parent is a student in your class, and turned into something very profound and life-changing, and one of the most remarkable experiences I could have ever imagined.
2: No, they can't take that away from me.
1: Daniel Mendelsohn, speaking to me from his home in New York State. He's written a memoir called An Odyssey, a father, a son, and an epic. My thanks to him and to you for listening. Today's producer was Marion Maruf. I'm Jo Fidgen. Any epic stories of yours to share, do let us know. Outlook@bbc.com. And we hope to see you here again tomorrow.
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4: Geet kitne ga chuki hu.
3: That's the unmistakable voice of Asha Bhosle, India's queen of melody. We're heading back 15 years to 2011, when she earned the title of the most recorded artist in musical history.
4: I've sung all kinds of songs. Yani qawwali se leke cabaret se leke rock and roll classical aap jo kahe maine sara.
3: Asha Bhosle speaking to the BBC in 1987. Also known as the Nightingale of India, she recalled how she'd sung everything from qawwali, a form of devotional Islamic music, to classical, rock and roll and pop, where she made her name. This versatility would see her transcend barriers and embrace the ever-changing landscape of the entertainment industry. As a playback singer, she would record songs for films in a studio, which were then lip-synced by actors on screen. Here she is performing In Aankhon Ki Masti from the film Umrao Jaan on BBC television. So how did she reach such heights? Asha Ji, as she was fondly called, was born in 1933 and came from a musical family. Her father was a singer and actor who ran a touring theatre business, as she told the BBC in 2015.
4: My father was a classical singer and drama artist. And his drama company, 200 people working in his company. My father was only 40 years old that time he passed away.
3: She was just 9 when he died, and her elder sister, Lata Mangeshkar, also sang in his troupe. The family moved to Mumbai after his death, where Lata first began singing for Marathi movies as a teenager to make money. Asha Ji explained how her sister's burning ambition helped to propel her career.
4: Usko kuch hona bada hona tha ki main kuch banungi. Aur mera aisa nahi tha ki main kuch banna hai, mujhe kaam karna hai.
5: She wanted to be something big. From the start, it was within her that I will become something big. For me, it wasn't that I wanted to become something. I wanted to work. I enjoy working. I didn't know at that time what I would become.
3: And what she did become, nobody could have predicted. Her career began when she was just a teenager, as she remembered in 1987.
5: It's been 40 years since our freedom, and I recorded my first song in 1947 as well. So my career is as old as India's independence.
3: She eloped at the age of 16 with an older man and was described as the wild one, while her sister was seen as pure. And Lataji didn't make things easy for Asha, who had to do a lot of the leftover songs that her sister didn't want, including the sexy numbers at the beginning of her career. They both worked their way to the top through sheer hard work and didn't step aside for anyone. Despite their different

0: 1972 film Hare Rama, Hare Krishna, which was meant to critique Western hippie culture in South Asia. Actress Zeenat Aman lip-syncs and sways among a group of young people sat around dancing while smoking marijuana from a clay pipe. It was banned by the station All India Radio because of its controversial lyrics, which mean take a puff. The song gained cult status and highlighted her ability to cross genres at a time when music coming out of India was also changing. In 1984, she was asked what she thought of the tracks coming out of the country.
1: आजकल का संगीत कुछ ज्यादा ही मॉडर्न हो गया है और पहले हम जो गाते थे गाने वो बोल बहुत अच्छे होते थे और ट्यूनें भी अच्छी होती थी.
2: Songs nowadays have become very modern. What we used to sing, the lyrics used to be very good and the tunes were good too. There weren't big orchestras. There was more emphasis on being able to hear the artist's voice and lyrics, and those songs are still popular.
1: आज से कम से कम 10-15 साल पुराने गाने हम गाते हैं. आज के गाने जो हैं बहुत ज्यादा डिस्को और ये और वो.
2: Today's songs, the lyrics aren't very good. They don't have meaning and are vulgar.
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0: The presenter then chimes in about her song Ira Meena Deeka from the 1957 movie Usher, which he says was popular but didn't have any meaningful lyrics. But Asha ji disagrees.
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2: बात. This is a very old song. But if you look further, the lyrics.
1: ये ना करना मतलब बोल खराब नहीं है उसका.
2: Are not bad.
0: इना मीना डीका. Asha ji was lauded by some for introducing rock and roll to India, thanks to this feel-good tune. इना मीना डीका डीका डे In 1984, she was asked by BBC presenter Chaman Lal Chaman how many songs she'd recorded to date.
2: I've not counted them, but I know I've sung many. The ratio has been high. I've sung 3 or 4 songs a day. When EMI gave me a Gold Disc Award, they themselves said that I've sung up to 7 songs in a day, which is a record.
0: And then, in 2011, she received a Guinness World Record at the Glitzy Asian Awards ceremony in central London, presented by Lord Sebastian Coe.
4: I'm actually delighted to let you know that we've just received some very exciting news. In recognition of your extraordinary career, as of now, tonight, you've been awarded a Guinness World Record.
0: Taking to the stage dressed in a white silk sari adorned with sparkling silver gems and a white flower in her long black hair, Asha ji, who was then in her 70s, said her journey with music had only just begun.
4: The record for most recorded artiste in the world belongs to Asha Bhosle, who has recorded up to 11,000 solo, duet and chorus back songs in over 20 Indian languages since 1947.
0: The title had previously been held by her sister, Lata. The pair ruled India's playback singing world for decades. Asha ji was revered by Indians around the world, including in Britain, where indie band Corner Shop paid tribute to her in their song, Brim Full of Asha. It was remixed in 1998, topping the charts. Asha Bhosle recorded over 12,000 tracks by the time she died in April 2026, aged 92. An outpouring of grief followed news of her death around the world. Witness History was presented by me, Reena Stanton Sharma.
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0: To the capital city weather now for the day ahead. Brisbane, a shower of 2 and 22. Sydney, a shower of 2 and 20. Canberra will have a possible shower at some stage, 16 the max. 19 in Melbourne with a possible late shower. Partly cloudy day ahead for Hobart with a top of 17. It'll get to 19 degrees in both Adelaide and Perth today. Showers increasing in the South Australian capital. Cloudy here in the west. In contrast, Darwin will have nothing but clear blue skies and plenty of warmth. 33, the top in the top end capital.
1: Hello, I'm Victoria Gill, the BBC's science correspondent, and this is The Interview from the BBC World Service, the best conversations coming out of the BBC. 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
2: I want to get freedom. 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
4: We need a ceasefire. 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
5: These companies don't really, they don't care what governments do.
6: This is a war. The first thing that we want is the war to end.
1: For this interview, I met Professor Celeste Saulo, Secretary-General of the World Meteorological Organization, or the WMO. The Argentine meteorologist took office in 2024, becoming the first woman and the first South American to lead the UN agency. The WMO helps countries to build resilience to weather, climate and water-related hazards by monitoring conditions, improving forecasts and through the global sharing of data and information. Saulo says that her fascination with weather began at school, where she discovered she could apply the science and maths she was learning in the classroom to the world around her. She tells me that when she took up her role at the WMO, she identified two main threats facing the world today: inequality and climate change. She says the weather extremes we are seeing now are the new normal, which makes the role of forecasting and early warning systems more important than ever. She explains why, for her, the WMO's work is ultimately about safeguarding people.
7: Our job is to make sure that we protect more people, that we prepare them for what is coming. And I think that the need to act is now, and we don't have the luxury of losing time. For me, it's human being. It's having a person protected. It's having a person engaged in a community to preserve the life of his or her kids, elder people, to protect them from a flood. That is real life. That is real humanity. And that is what I work for.
1: Welcome to The Interview from the BBC World Service with Professor Celeste Saulo.
7: I was a curious girl. And that maybe is what defines a little bit more how I started to engage with weather. I liked mathematics, I liked physics, but they were extremely abstract for me. And then when I discovered that the weather essentially is explained through physics and using the language of mathematics, I said, okay, this is a very nice way to apply something I like into something that you can see. Even though to my parents, you know, it was kind of weird to understand that or to learn that I was choosing to study meteorology in Argentina, but they supported me and that was great.
1: When you joined the World Meteorological Organization in 2024, you said climate change is the greatest global threat of our time. Do you still think that?
7: Yes, I am extremely worried. And I think that the WMO has elements to support societies to be better prepared for the current situation and for the expected situation. But unless countries understand that they need to prioritize certain number of actions to be better prepared, it will be very, very hard. And I would say that also we need communities to be aware, to be engaged, to do their part. This is not a top-down approach. It is a collective approach. Those are elements that are well beyond the scientific realm. It's something that deserves a societal kind of agreement on how we are going to deal with this.
1: What's your response when you hear some global leaders downplaying the threat posed by climate change? President Donald Trump called the public health threat posed by climate change a hoax. How do you respond to that?
7: We cannot convince everyone. But I think that the evidences are there.

0: And we need to take care of the vast majority of the world. When we speak about the WMO, for example, we are working for billions of people at the same time. When we share data, we share knowledge, we share common practices, and we make sure that every forecast reaches as much people as possible. So we will need to be prepared to deal with different leaders that may support or not support the current understanding that we have, but we need to continue doing our job. Our job is to make sure that we protect more people, that we prepare them for what is coming, and we do not need to lose our focus. And I think that the need to act is now, and we don't have the luxury of losing time.
1: When you hear those voices of denial or leaders saying that this shouldn't be a priority, how does that affect you and your motivation? Does it spur you on? Does it make you feel like the mission's been damaged?
0: No. On the opposite, I would say, I'm so convinced that what we are doing is right. There are so mounting evidences that we are experiencing extreme weather that we could have never imagined, that we must be even more engaged with preparing the countries to face those. Regardless of individuals' opinions, we now need to be even stronger. You know, these heat waves in Europe, they have to cope with that, and we need to prepare them for that. And I'm more convinced than ever in my life, and so I will never lose my expectations or my hope in doing something positive for the humanity, you know?
1: In terms of that extreme weather, I mean, we're seeing so many headlines this summer just in Europe. We've had worsening wildfires, heat waves, flooding. You know, we know that the probability of those extreme events is being driven up by climate change. Is this the new normal?
0: Yes, it is a new normal. And we need to make sure that we are prepared to deal with that. This is not just on the news. It's part of the real life. And we need to be prepared for that.
1: And how do we adapt? And what's the role, I guess, the role of weather forecasting in that adaptation?
0: The role of weather forecasting has never been more important than now. When I read about the wildfires, for example, and I imagine the Met Service I was running before coming here, where we had some wildfires, not so extreme or extended as we are witnessing now. I was wondering how I was going to prepare my Met Service to provide the right elements or decision-making elements for those that need to manage the fires. So these extreme wildfires put us more responsibility into improving our forecasting tools to support the brigades, to support the communities. And these are very specific tools in the forecasting arena. So I believe that we will need to develop new services within the Met Services and within the Hydro Met Services to be prepared for this type of weather and impacts that will become more often, will be more severe, will be more abrupt, and will concentrate and impact much more broadly and severely different communities. So the role of weather forecasting has never been more important than today.
1: How do countries prepare for this increasing extreme weather? And do you think governments are investing enough in that preparedness, in resilience?
0: It's not enough for the pace of these extremes, how they are increasing and being more frequent and being more severe. And of course, the investment in the least developed world and in the developing world is much less than in the developed world.
1: You've focused a lot and you've talked about the sort of combined threats of inequality and climate change. And, you know, this is a global issue, but some places and communities of people are more vulnerable. I know you went to Malawi and Chad.

0: recently. What did you see there?
1: In Malawi, I could witness how from the Med Service to the local community, they were working together to be prepared for flood forecasting. And also combining the local knowledge about the wind, the cloudiness, where they expected something to happen, and the technical knowledge coming from the Met Service. And that combination allowed the communities to react with respect on the knowledge provided by both, by the local and the technical person. And then it came with a very nice experience where the local people were surprised to see that the forecasters knew 2 weeks in advance what was going to happen. In Chad, again, you have a lot of vulnerabilities, but also you have the Met Service engaged at the level of a community to make sure that the early warning gets the people that are more at risk. And then you realize that it's not impossible to change that. It's not impossible to support these communities because they are engaged. It's not that you're coming from the outer space to share with them a magic solution. It's that you work with them to find together which is the right solution for their current level of vulnerability, exposure, and risk and hazard.
0: Why do you think then some leaders are still putting their energy into downplaying the threats of climate change rather than putting those sort of global connections into action and investing where it can really help people?
1: I don't understand why, because when you have something to do and you are not doing that, that is something I don't understand. And we have several studies provide an objective measure that for $1 you invest in early warnings, you can get up to $10 or $15 on top of that. It depends on the country and depends on the vulnerability. But for me, it's not value for money. For me, it's human being. It's having a person protected. It's having a person engaged in a community to preserve the life of his or her kids, elder people, to protect them from a flood. That is real life. That is real humanity. And that is what I work for.
0: Have we forgotten about taking care of people?
1: Yes, definitely, yes. We say people-centered approach, but you need to walk the talk. The debates are becoming a little bit fragmented, sometimes hate speech.
0: What role do you think you and your organisation play when there is all of that disagreement between different nations?
1: Well, I try to find the agreement, you know, that's part of my work also. And I think that WMO has been successful so far in finding the agreements and building from where we agree on top of what are the elements where we do not agree. And I would say that early warnings are not controversial at all. So that is a building block. And data sharing is not controversial at all, because you cannot forecast what will happen in Argentina, where I come from, without knowing the data from Chile. That's impossible.
0: Weather and climate don't have any borders.
1: No border at all.
2: You're listening to The Interview from the BBC World Service. Before we started the interview, Celeste Saulo asked me very politely if I could just speak slowly when I ask my questions. And I was immediately overwhelmed by monolingual guilt. This is the first woman from South America to lead the World Meteorological Organization, and I'm grilling her in the only language I have a reasonable command of. Regardless of any language barrier, though, Celeste is unrelentingly optimistic. She knows better science and improved forecasts can save lives. But I've watched the wheels of UN processes turn infuriatingly slowly in the face of a rapidly changing climate. And I find myself wanting the senior UN scientist to admit to at least some frustration, because some leaders are still arguing, even denying, the threat posed by climate change. Celeste doesn't seem frustrated, though. She just wants to get on with the job. OK, let's return to my conversation with Professor Celeste Saulo.
0: Your organisation, the WMO, announced that this year there's an El Niño taking place. So this is a climate pattern that pushes up global temperatures. First of all, can you just explain

0: what is El Niño? Why is this an El Niño year?
1: Yes, certainly El Niño years come with certain global patterns affecting both temperature and precipitation across the world. We know some patterns, but at the same time, every El Niño is different from one another. And this is expected to be a strong El Niño. We already know that by August, September, October, we will have very large anomalies in the sea surface temperature in the equatorial Pacific. It's using that information for anticipatory action.
0: It struck me that it was big news, particularly this year. I've been a science journalist for a long time, and El Niño sort of used to be a little bit of a technical or meteorological story that weather and science people were interested in. Now it's a global story. Why is it so important to share that with the world and share all of that information and forecast ahead?
1: We are not speaking about El Niño. We are speaking about hazards associated with El Niño that have social and economic impacts. And those that need to take decisions need to react to avoid those social and economic impacts, because we cannot avoid rains, lack of rain, or rising temperatures. We can tell the world that this is happening, and those that have to take actions need to take actions to avoid the impacts or to minimize the impact. There is a lot of evidence showcasing the impacts of El Niño on economy, on floods, on droughts, on food security, and several events. So it's about how we can showcase this El Niño as El Niño, where the society was better prepared, and this preparation allowed them to mitigate the losses in general.
0: And some parts of the world will be affected more than others. Can you paint a picture of where is most vulnerable, and what sort of preparedness you would really like to see being driven by this information?
1: Well, for example, let's speak about some areas in Africa, where you already have impressive amounts of vulnerability and exposure. So what you need is just to make sure that first you gather all the relevant stakeholders. Let's say if you are concentrated in food security, agriculture, let's make sure that the Ministry of Agriculture, the ministry where the Med Service is reporting, the decision makers are aware of the information, and then risk managers as well. And then they prepare a plan, a contingency plan. They put resources ahead. They move the people. They make decisions. This will happen, will affect the west coast of Africa. It will also affect India. And of course, Indonesia is also being affected now already. We are building certain scenarios for the most vulnerable countries to make sure that we can prepare in advance. If you ask me about what kind of people or communities are more exposed, those that are already at risk and that are the countries under conflict.
0: And I want to talk to you a bit about the technology that's behind the power of that forecasting. Artificial intelligence is something that forecasters have talked about a lot, the use, the power of that technology to improve forecasting. How much of a role is that playing when it comes to the strength of those forecasts, the accuracy of those forecasts, and how far ahead you can forecast and allow people to prepare?
1: Well, AI, of course, is revolutionizing the world of weather forecasting, as it is revolutionizing everything. It's being used already. For example, many lead centers in global forecasts are already running AI-driven models. This is already happening. AI also is helping us to combine different sources of information and accelerate the translation of complex forecast into actionable instructions. And that is also something that expedites the decision-making process. So yes, AI is bringing a lot. You mentioned before the story about Malawi. Malawi is running an AI-driven model that is so cheap in terms of computational resources that can be run in the personal computer of a person.

0: in just a few seconds. So that brings more tools. But something I always mention about AI, and particularly AI applied to forecasting systems, is that we see advantage in AI models because they are trained thanks to data that have been taken worldwide for many, many, many years. So the training material is great. And we need leaders not to forget that if the training material gets worse, that's translated means that if we don't have enough data, the forecast will not be better. Be it AI-driven, be it dynamical models, it will get worse. So we need to always remember that the observing system is the crucial piece behind the AI-driven technology. So yes, we have powerful tools on AI. They have been trained using data that has been collected for many, many, many years, reliable data, and we need to continue along those lines. What AI brings? Accessibility, affordability, and reliability only if the data is reliable.
1: There's lots of pros and cons that get discussed constantly in the context of AI and its different applications. But of course, AI data centers are very hungry for energy, for water. That's something to think about too in the context of its use.
0: Yes, of course. When we speak about sustainability, we speak about all these elements. So there is always a balance between the good elements of a new technology, the not so good elements of that new technology.
1: I get a real sense of positivity and optimism from you in the face of confronting in your everyday working life the challenges posed by what you yourself have called the greatest global threat, climate change. What makes you feel hopeful in your role?
0: I understand that the world is not only about love and hope. It's about work. It's about science. It's about affordability and about rights and about people. But I think that in that sense, I have the idea that the good of humanity is something that has to move you ahead and not the individual interests.
1: There are many people who feel engaged with and knowledgeable about the state of the climate, but feel a sense of pessimism and doom or a lack of control. What would you say to those people?
0: I would say that if they are knowledgeable about climate and they understand what we are exposed to, they have the responsibility to do something. Staying at home and being pessimistic is not a choice.
2: 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Until next time, bye for now.
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4: The Spanish-American War broke out in 1898 when many Cubans were fighting for independence from Spain, and the United States came down on those Cubans' side. With a small army but a much more powerful navy, the U.S. soon defeated Spanish forces, won Puerto Rico, Guam, and the Philippines, and a new Cuban Republic was born.
5: The speed of the defeat and the destruction of the navy, you can't pretend that this was anything other than a national humiliation.
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6: Are you paying attention to me? Are you trying to do something else at the same time? Are these questions distracting you from the thing that you were trying to do? And why is concentrating such hard work? Coming up on

0: crowd science after the news, we'll be trying to distract a team of psychologists and neuroscientists with gossip about what we had for lunch, finding out why the brain is like a bike, and, most importantly, discovering how you can concentrate better on programmes exactly like this one.
1: BBC News, I'm John Shea. President Trump's Middle East envoy, Jared Kushner, has held lengthy talks with the Israeli Prime Minister, but there appears to have been no breakthrough in the search for peace in Gaza. Benjamin Netanyahu's office has, however, described the discussions as deep and constructive. Israeli officials have briefed that the two men agreed there'd be no reconstruction in Gaza without the complete disarmament of Hamas. Russia's Supreme Court has rejected an appeal launched by the anti-war Yabloko party against its exclusion from parliamentary elections. Earlier, another court sentenced its deputy chairman to 11 years in a penal colony for criticising the invasion of Ukraine. Opening statements are getting underway in the trial of the man charged with the murder of the American rapper Tupac Shakur. Dwayne Keefe D. Davis denies coordinating the drive-by shooting 30 years ago in Las Vegas. Annual military exercises between South Korea and the US are underway, despite President Trump saying they should be scaled back. Senior Democrats have criticised the president's announcement. The Pentagon has ordered research security audits of 30 US academic institutions. To maintain eligibility for future government research funding, the notified universities must complete reviews of their academic, financial and research collaborations with foreign entities of concern. South African anti-migration activists have held a protest outside a regional summit in Durban to demand that non-documented foreigners leave the country. Tens of thousands of citizens of other African countries have left over recent months as anti-foreigner violence has intensified. A cargo ship is reported to have been seized off the coast of Somalia by an armed group. The area has seen a resurgence in piracy in recent years. And an American tourist has died after being struck by lightning on Mount Etna in Sicily. BBC News.
2: What's in the canteen today? Did I park my bike? No, I definitely locked my bike. Wait. No. What is it?
0: Right. Concentrate, Alex. Just pay attention.
2: Is that my email?
0: Okay. Got it. Hello.
2: That's it, Alex. Profound.
0: Hello and welcome to Crowd Science from the BBC World Service.
2: Profound.
0: This is the show that answers your science questions. And the fact that you're listening, maybe even concentrating, frankly, it's quite an honour. And you're going to be hearing why, because we're going to be exploring why paying attention can feel like hard work.
2: It's because you're not paying attention.
0: So don't get distracted, because I want to introduce you to the people who are going to be revealing the inner workings of your brain. From the Attention Lab at London's Royal Holloway University, we have psychology professor Polly Dalton.
3: Hi, Alex.
0: Polly, what is the thing that always distracts you?
3: Oh, I think I have to say, like so many people I talk to, my phone. That's something that I try and really work hard to manage to try and avoid those distractions, because it can be, yeah, such a big distraction.
0: Thank you, Polly. And joining us from Pompeu Fabra University in Barcelona, Spain, we have cognitive neuroscientist Professor Salvador Sotofraco.
4: Hi there, Alex.
0: Salvador, as I understand it, you research how sight, sound and touch are blended together by the brain. So when we go about our day-to-day, we see the world as one whole reality, not split up into different senses.
4: That's absolutely correct.
0: Now, this is radio, so whatever the truth may be, you have to say that hearing is the most important of those senses, okay?
4: Absolutely.
0: Thank you, Salvador. And also joining us from the University of Washington in the United States, we have psychologist Professor Sophie Liwa.
5: Hi, Alex. Thank you for having me.
0: Sophie, you've studied how being interrupted affects our ability to focus and perform, right?
5: Yes, that's correct. And in fact...
0: So if I interrupt you, it's purely in the name of scientific rigor. I only joke. Now, let's kick off with our first question sent in by you curious crowd science listeners.
6: Hi, my name is Elizabeth Devlin and I'm from Melbourne in Australia. I've noticed many times when people are focusing on a task, the tongue often hangs out the side of their mouths. Is there any connection between the tongue and concentration?
0: Sophie, now what do you think's going on?
5: So the tongue's moving a lot in the mouth, right? And

0: So we try to actually control the mouth by limiting its movement to minimize some of the internal stimuli. We try to avoid the mouth touching the teeth, for example. So sticking out the tongue actually helps release self-control resources and cognitive resources so that we can better focus.
1: So your brain has a certain amount of attention resource there. And by dropping your tongue out, it's just saying, hey, here's some extra you can use elsewhere.
0: That's right. I often compare the brain to a pie, right? So if we use a part of that pie to control movement or other things, then that means we have fewer left to focus.
1: Now, we've also had another question on children sticking their tongues out. Family therapist David in Canada has said sometimes the children that he works with can go into a sort of hyperfocus.
2: I notice when children use scissors, when I ask them a question, they seem not to hear. Why would this be, and could there possibly be any evolutionary connection?
1: Polly, you've studied how we can be quite selective in what we hear. So what do you think could be going on here?
3: Yeah, this is really interesting example because I think it's the concentration aspect here that's important rather than the control of the mouth that we were talking about earlier. We only have a limited amount of ability to process information in the world around us. So in many situations, we do have to be really selective about what we're processing. And many researchers have found that if you're paying attention closely and really concentrating on one aspect of your environment, it can leave you open to missing even really quite detectable and surprising elements. So we had a nice example from our lab of a phenomenon we call inattentional deafness, where we played people a women's conversation at the same time as a men's conversation. So it was a really busy, difficult scene to listen to. And we asked half our people to attend to men's voices, half our participants to attend to the women's voices. And then we had a man walking through the scene saying, "I'm a gorilla, I'm a gorilla," over and over again for 19 seconds he was audible for. And what we found was that the people who were attending to the women's conversations, the majority of them, around 70%, completely failed to notice that person walking through saying something really surprising and shocking that didn't fit in with the scene, "I'm a gorilla." And people in general are really shocked about this. When they hear our recording back and they hear that gorilla come through, they're often really surprised, often quite amused. It's quite funny to realise how much you can miss in the world around you.
1: See, I'm glad I wasn't put forward in your study because I love gossip. I can hear everything from anyone at the same time. My ears twinge whenever I'm on the tube. Moving on to driving. Now, as far as I'm aware, I don't stick my tongue out when I'm in my car unless, I don't know, I'm sticking my tongue out at someone else who's cut me off. And long story. But I do find driving rather tiring, and so does Ian in Sheffield here in the UK.
4: I was driving on the motorway on a rainy day, concentrating hard as the visibility was poor and there was spray everywhere. It felt like hard work. So it made me wonder, do we know how much, if any, extra energy the brain uses to concentrate on some tasks? Why is concentrating tiring?
1: Salvador, what does neuroscience say about this?
5: Okay. First, the brain is about 2% of the body mass, but it consumes 10 times more energy proportionally. So it consumes about 20% of the energy in the form of sugar, oxygen. This means that there is constant consumption of energy. It's like a refrigerator, if you want. But we have many millions of neurons in the brain. And when they enter into action, then there is even more energy spending. So concentrating is tiring in challenging tasks. If you're driving on the rain and it's dark and it's a road that you're not very familiar with, all these things will contribute to set in motion many of the brain systems that are necessary to succeed at this task. So, for example, sharp visual attention, keeping close control of your motor system, and so on, so on. And so all these means that many of your brain networks or neurons need to be set into high energy consumption mode.
1: Now, you're probably not going to be surprised that when I'm driving, I love listening to the radio. But maybe I should try listening like Neville in Cape Town, South Africa.
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0: I simultaneously play a game on my phone. Doing this seems to help me concentrate and stay focused on the podcast. Why might this be?
1: Sophie, what's going on there? Should we all be playing games like Neville while listening to this?
2: Well, the answer is it depends, right? So there's something interesting about multitasking. First, I'm going to say that we cannot multitask in the sense of we are not able from the brain standpoint to process multiple stimuli at the same time. So thinking about the game and the podcast, what the brain does is that it's going to switch back and forth between the game and the podcast is not really processing both at the same time. So if the game is rather simple, automatic, something that I've done for, you know, a long time. I'm very used to it. It does not really require a lot of cognitive resources. I might be able to listen to the podcast at the same time because in a way, it's more of a physical rhythm and physical actions as opposed to me processing what's happening in the game. So enough of my cognitive resources might be left to process what's going on and what's talked about in the podcast. However, you know, as soon as the game becomes a little bit more cognitively demanding, what will happen is the person will not notice that they're actually missing chunks of a podcast.
1: Polly.
3: Yeah, I agree with all of that. I was just going to add that I think there's an interesting concept around understimulation as well. So that sometimes if we're doing a task that's quite simple and that may not be using up all of our capacity, that can actually be a problem in itself, that understimulation. That can cause us to become a bit more distractible. And so I think it is quite common for people to, if you think about things like doodling in lectures, or a lot of people find it very useful to have a fidget toy or something. And I think that what might be happening there is that people are, in some cases where there's a risk of perhaps being a bit understimulated, adding a little bit of that gentle and quite flexible task demand might actually help people to focus. It might be one of the reasons why a lot of people like working in cafes, for example, just a slight extra bit of stimulation in the environment. But I think doodling and fidget toys, they're all under your own control. So when the podcast or the lecture gets a bit more demanding, you can just stop doodling and that doesn't matter. Whereas if the game is actually imposing demands of itself, then I agree that risks drawing you away from the podcast.
1: Now, on that, crowd science listener Ravi in Ohio in the United States says he listens to podcasts while he's walking and he's worried that it might mean that he's not taking it all in.
4: I have noticed that I often struggle to recall the key details of the show I hear. This made me wonder, I'm missing out on the important information due to multitasking.
1: Salvador, what do you think?
5: What I would say is walking by itself is not a very challenging task. And my hunch is that it actually gets you active. It prevents you from falling into mind wandering mode and then missing out on the podcast.
1: So essentially, doing a task that you don't require focus on, that doesn't use up the same sort of mental energy, that processing energy that requires you to divert resources from other things. So off the back of that then, what can someone like me do to ensure that when I'm listening to podcasts, I can keep completely focused? What should I do? Polly?
3: I think it's interesting. There are probably differences between people, and that's also what the science would say, is that there are individual differences at play here in terms of the way that people might find it easy to process information, might prefer to process information, and the different tasks that they may like to combine. So I would say try out some different things and see what works for you.
1: So sort of I'm imagining there's this sweet spot, overstimulation, understimulation, and then this moment where you can divert all the resources you need, exactly as you need it, divvy it up as required.
3: Yeah, I think that's probably it. And that's going to change according to whether you're tired or whether you're hungry, you know, as well as between people. So it might need to be something that's flexible that you can adjust according to your particular state at that moment.
1: Well, I hope some of what you've been hearing has been processed because we're going to be playing a game to test your concentration next. You're listening to Crowd Science from the BBC World Service, the show that takes your attention and hopefully does something good with it. I'm Alex Lathbridge.

0: And with me here are...
1: Professor Polly Dalton. I run the Attention Lab at Royal Holloway, University of London.
2: Salvador Soto Faraco. I work at the University of Pompeu Fabra. And we basically like to study how different senses are put together.
3: I'm Sophie Leroy, and I'm a professor at the University of Washington. I study attention, in particular, the difficulty of switching attention.
0: Amazing. Now, let's have a quick question before we test each of you.
4: Hi there. My name is Deborah Batsoffen, and I'm from Johannesburg, South Africa. My question for Crowd Science is, I just bought a new car, and when I reverse, it automatically turns the radio off. Why do we have to turn sound off to concentrate on something such as reversing a car?
0: My favorite question so far, because it's something that I deal with a lot. Sophie, what are your thoughts?
3: It goes back to this idea of if I really want to be hyper-focused, hyper-vigilant, if I have too many stimuli around me, it's going to be really, really difficult to block them off so that I can be focused or even hyper-focused. So the music, if it's too loud, might create an interference and pull attention away from me focusing on the task at hand. When one is reversing, that is a cognitively more difficult task to execute. And so we need to help the attention, the brain, really focusing on what matters the most and reduce the stimuli that might pull the attention away. Something that listeners might also relate to is when we really need to pay attention to the road. Sometimes we actually don't pay attention to what the passengers are telling us. It's the same mechanism where we're like, okay, there's suddenly a situation where like we go into hypervigilance, we pay attention, we're not hearing what they're telling us. And then after the event, we're like, oh, by the way, what did you say? Right? That's the same kind of mechanism. And so the car does that automatically for safety. Let's reduce the stimuli around you so that you can really be focused.
0: You see, I completely understand that from a less sort of scientific perspective. You know, I'm in my car and I'm going, everyone shush, shush, shush. I'm trying to parallel park. Everyone shush, Polly.
1: Yeah, I really like this question as well. I really relate. And having also fairly recently got a new car, I was really tickled when I noticed that it was doing that, because I think it was doing, as we've heard, what the brain is able to do. We are able to exert that selective focus ourselves like we used to before the cars could do this for us. But that in itself, that maintenance of the selective focus is demanding for us. So if we can do something physically to take away potential distractions, then that's really helpful because it means we don't have to spend our capacity in keeping that focus via our brains.
0: Salvador, was there anything you wanted to add?
2: No. All brilliant. This is also what I think. Only I was thinking that this is analogous perhaps of when we close our eyes and we want to listen to something very carefully. Sometimes we tend to like shut down the vision. But in the case of the eyes, we can just close them. In the case of the ears, we can't.
1: It's really nice you mentioned that, Salvador. But that's another area where, you know, if you reduce visual demand, you might boost up sensations in all different modalities. It might be why we close our eyes also when smelling a lovely rose or something like that.
0: Now, listeners, you can play along with this one at home. You are about to hear a sequence of numbers. We're all going to count how many times we hear the number 7. No writing it down, no using your fingers. You've just got to use your mental tally. You ready?
5: 8 2 7 4 1 7 7 9 3 7 5 6 7 2 7 8 7 1 4 7 3 7.
1: Wow.
0: I've completely failed because...
1: You're distracted.
0: Completely distracted. So I'm going to start with you, Polly. How many 7s did you count?
1: I got 9.
0: Salvador.
2: Yeah, I got 9 too.
0: Sophie.
3: I got 10.
0: Ooh. Let's try the exact same task again. But this time, we'll have some fairly loud music playing in the background. Same as before, count the number of 7s you hear.
5: 1 7 9 2 5 7 3

0: 5, 4, 9, 1, 7, 5, 3, 8, 7.
1: I'm going to ask how all of you did first. Sophie.
2: That was hard. So I got 5.
1: Salvador.
3: 4.5.
4: I just want to note that I was distracted by the dancing in the studio as well. But I got 5.
1: All right, so one final round. Same challenge. Count the number of sevens, but this time you'll hear voices underneath. So ignore the speech if you can and focus only on the numbers.
0: 3, 7, 1, 8, 7, 4, 6, 7, 2.
1: Sophie, how did you do?
2: That was hard again. I got 7.
1: 7 sevens, Polly.
4: 8.
1: Ooh, Salvador.
3: I got 6.
1: So, let's see. How well did we do? Now, let's go from start to finish. In the first round, the number of sevens was 9.
2: I think I got 10, so I created a new 7.
1: Okay. For the second round, the number of sevens was 5.
4: I think we got that, didn't we?
1: Well, Salvador had 4.5.
3: Yeah, almost there.
1: And in the third round, there were, in fact, 7 sevens.
4: I got an extra.
1: Why do you think that happened?
4: I guess maybe there was a word in the other speech that could have sounded like a 7. That might be it. It might also just be that I had lost count. It was a really demanding task to keep track of the count, especially because you said we weren't allowed to, you know, use our fingers or anything like that. So I think I could just have got lost with where I was. Any number of reasons.
1: Okay. So time for another question now. Have you ever heard the expression that we shift into gear to do something? Torin in Minnesota in the USA wants to know if there's any truth in that.
5: My question for Crowd Science is, do human brains change processing speeds at different times, kind of like shifting gears on a bike? Thank you.
1: Sophie, what do you think?
2: Well, you know, I think we mentioned even earlier that at different points in time, we might not have the same cognitive energy, right? And so sometimes we're really well rested and we are really into what we're doing. And so our ability to process better, faster, that's enhanced. And at other times, we might be depleted. We may have actually used our cognitive resources a lot during the day, and our brain is just slowing down and it's just having a harder time, even on somewhat simpler task. So absolutely, there's a natural rhythm too. Some people concentrate better in the morning, some it's better at night. So there are natural rhythms around our ability to focus.
1: Salvador.
3: Yeah, actually, going back to something that Polly said before, and I think Sophie mentioned as well, right now we not only have, as we have said several times, limited resources, but also these resources seem to vary in different ways, and we can actually make them vary ourselves on purpose, say, setting into different levels of alertness, or what we call arousal. So my impression is that, yes, we can just transition from one level of arousal to another. Some levels of arousal are best for certain tasks, like it's not the same level of arousal that we have to reach if we're studying than if we're skiing, for example. And one thing I'm fascinated about is that when we take this to the extreme, say, for example, in very like impending grave danger, or when adrenaline is very high, we speed so much that we may perceive time slow down. So we all have, or at least some of us may have the experience of when we are about to, say, crash with a car or something, we remember time slowed down a little bit, and this probably is because we are set in a very high gear.
1: Wow. So the brain that is, you know, 2% of our body, but can consume up to 20% of our energy needs, you know, you can actually take it from this very low, relaxed state to processing a lot very, very, very quickly, to the point that you actually feel time slow down.
3: That's correct.

0: That's what the experience says.
1: Okay, now our final question comes from Will in Gloucestershire here in the UK.
2: Hi, I work as a fencer and landscaper. This leaves me physically tired and I mostly sleep well at night. But if I sit down in the middle of the day reading or doing paperwork, I invariably fall asleep. I've been wondering if this is due to the mental strain of work that Chan

0: tiredness. So we've talked a lot about that kind of effortful concentration that's involved in something perhaps like forcing yourself to focus on boring paperwork. I noticed that the question mentioned paperwork in particular. So no doubt that can be really tiring. But I think that's a very different type of tiredness from the kind of physical exertion type of tiredness. And I think a lot of people find that it's that more physical tiredness that is linked with sleep for them. But that's my, hunch.
1: Sophie.
2: Polly was mentioning the extent to which a task is also pulling your attention, pulling your resources. So if you're doing paperwork, you actually have to really exert effort to be excited about doing that work, right? And persisting with that work. And it's easy to disengage from it and potentially fall asleep. When you're physically active, the task itself might pull you forward. I think there's just the element of how stimulating, in a way, the task might be. Cognitive tasks are tiring as well, but they don't have the same type of demands.
1: Salvador, what do you think?
3: Yeah, the muscular and skeletal systems of the body are massive. So definitely more energy spent with the muscles than with the brain, even if the brain, according to its size, it's very high energy consuming. Some people actually have been clever enough to try to work that out in joules, and apparently a full working brain would consume the equivalent to a 20-watt light bulb. That's an average, of course.
4: I like it. You know, when you see in cartoons, when someone has an idea, the light bulb above their head goes. You're telling me, neuroscientists, this is correct. Fantastic.
3: Taking it literally.
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0: ABC News with David Rowlands. Labor and the Coalition have reached a tentative agreement on changes to the federal government's gambling reforms. Kaveh Akbari has more.
1: The compromise would create a central register allowing Australians to block wagering advertising across multiple online accounts rather than opting out platform by platform. It would also introduce cooling off periods on inducements for new customers and people returning from BetStop and restrict commissions paid to VIP account managers based on customer spending. The register would be administered by the communications regulator, but is not expected to be operating when the broader advertising restrictions begin. The agreement still needs approval from Labor's caucus and the coalition party room before the amendments are introduced to Parliament.
0: An official from US President Donald Trump's Board of Peace says Envoy Jared Kushner and Israeli Prime Minister

0: Turning to the capital city weather for the day ahead. Brisbane, 22 with a shower or two. Sydney, 20 with a shower or two. Canberra, a possible shower and 16. A possible late shower for Melbourne with a high of 19 degrees today. Hobart, 17 and partly cloudy. Adelaide, showers increasing on the way to a max of 19. Perth will also get to 19 degrees under grey skies, while Darwin will have blue skies above, 33 at the top today. That's your capital city weather for Tuesday, the 18th of August on ABC News Radio.
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0: hard to work out if you work backwards from Labor Day when Wimbledon was going to be happening. And I thought, oh, this is impossible. You know, they have a few days because unless they're playing the mixed doubles, maybe they start the 20th or the 21st, but they're changing surfaces and they're traveling 12 hours. Now, granted, this only affects the players who get right to the end of Wimbledon, but they're also the ones who are going to be the favorites for the Olympics as well. It's just emblematic of the fact that all of the different governing bodies of tennis seem to think that they are regulating different sports most of the time.
1: What are the chances of players prioritizing one event over the other, particularly the US players in a home games, for example?
0: Well, I think that Wimbledon is probably the biggest, one of the, you know, probably the biggest priority on the regular season side. And of course, you know, the Olympics is only every 4 years. So I think that most of them will attempt to do this double. And again, if they're out early in Wimbledon, then it helps a lot in terms of adapting to the new surface. What is going to pay the price, again, is the Canadian event, which of course is dear to my heart as a Canadian. Already they're struggling with defections from the top players who just don't want to play two Masters 1000 tournaments in 3 weeks and then go to the US Open. So the defections from the Canadian events are going to be pretty massive. And also, bodies are going to break because changing surfaces is a very tough thing on the body, and going from grass to hard courts in such a short period of time means that those effects might be felt right through the US Open.
1: Thanks, Stephanie. Stephanie Miles there, tennis journalist with us on Sport Today. That is as far as we go, but for all the latest sports news, just head to bbc.com/sport. There you can see, among other things, the Scottish Football Association becoming the latest football association to withdraw its support for Gianni Infantino, the FIFA president. We'll see you next time.
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0: It's Tuesday the 18th of August, and this is what the capital cities are in for weather-wise today. Brisbane and Sydney can both expect a shower or two with similar top temps. 22 in the Queensland capital, 20 for the harbour city. Canberra is in for a possible shower, according to the Bureau, 16 the max in the nation's capital. Melbourne will be mild at 19 degrees, but there will be a possible late shower. Hobart, partly cloudy and 17. Adelaide, 19, with showers increasing. Perth had a few showers yesterday, that's for sure. It'll be cloudy today, 19 the max. 33 for Darwin and sunny.
1: Hello and welcome to NewsHour. It's coming to you live from the BBC World Service studios in central London. I'm Tim Franks. And the question at the start of the programme is how far in the pursuit of peace the world's most powerful country is willing to break things, or at least maybe squeeze things. Because today, Donald Trump's son-in-law and Middle East envoy, Jared Kushner, has been meeting the Israeli Prime Minister Benjamin Netanyahu to try to persuade him to soften his opposition to the US-backed peace plan for Gaza. This plan was proclaimed by President Trump 2 and a bit weeks ago as a monumental step towards lasting peace and security, as he put it. It claimed to have secured agreement for the complete disarmament of militant groups in Gaza. That would be accompanied by an Israeli

0: National Work reporter Bronwyn Herbert.
1: The Qantas-owned budget airline recorded almost $500 million in earnings in the 6 months to December while introducing new fees for passengers wanting guaranteed overhead locker space. At the same time, almost 1,000 Jetstar airport operations workers are negotiating a new pay deal. An Australian Services Union survey of hundreds of workers found almost all respondents said their wages were failing to keep up with the cost of living, while many reported cutting back on essentials, taking on extra shifts or going into debt. Jetstar says it's continuing to meet regularly with the union and is committed to reaching a new agreement that includes pay increases while maintaining low fares.
0: A commission of inquiry into the Queensland branch of the CFMEU will resume public hearings in Brisbane today. Kira Jones reports.
2: The probe is investigating alleged misconduct and corruption in the union's Queensland division. Representatives from BMD and Giorgio Group, the contractors for Brisbane's troubled Centenary Bridge upgrade in the city's west, are among the witnesses set to give evidence this week. The inquiry has heard the key transport project was at the centre of national coordinated action by the militant union. A senior official from the Department of Transport and Main Roads is also due to take the witness stand. This block of hearings is expected to run until Thursday.
0: Opening statements have begun in the trial of a man accused of orchestrating the killing of rapper Tupac Shakur in what is the start of weeks of testimony revisiting his death in Las Vegas in September 1996. Dwayne Davis is charged with murder with a deadly weapon with the intent to promote, further or assist a criminal gang. He has pleaded not guilty, but if convicted, faces life in prison. The lead prosecutor in the case says he will argue that while Davis did not pull the trigger, he did plan the killing in retaliation for the beating of his nephew. And LIV Golf Tour has cancelled its team championships in Michigan next week, saying it needs to focus on building its next chapter. This week's event in Indianapolis will be the last of the season and double up as a team competition. The breakaway league has faced an uncertain future since Saudi Arabia withdrew its financial backing in April. LIV Golf CEO Scott O'Neill recently said new investors had been secured. This is ABC News. We'll have more news in half an hour.
3: Thank you very much, Melanie. Sarah Morris with you here. We're coming to you from Gadigal Land.
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3: Good morning. It is Tuesday, the 18th of August. Great to have your company right across the country. Making news this morning, the Sydney Swans and the AFL under pressure after an alleged sexual assault at a Melbourne hotel. We'll have more on that in a moment. Also, Donald Trump has threatened to bomb a US ally over the latest Strait of Hormuz claims. And cutting a deal, Labor and the Coalition are closing in on an agreement over gambling ads. In terms of weather this morning, some showers expected if you are in Brisbane, Sydney, Melbourne, Adelaide and Canberra. In the other capital cities, it should be a mostly fine start to the day. Now, we're going to get you an update on the situation with the Swans players in just a moment. But before we do, let me bring you up to date on what's been happening in the Middle East. Today marks the end of a 60-day deadline for the US and Iran to reach a final deal to end the war, but the two sides remain deadlocked. In fact, Donald Trump has this morning threatened to bomb Oman if it, quote, gets in the way of efforts to broker a deal on the Strait of Hormuz. Now, to get more on this, we've just spoken with our America's editor, John Lyons, who's been keeping across the latest.
5: Well, he's clearly angry with Oman, and the interesting thing about this is that Oman has traditionally been a very strong ally of the United States in the Middle East. But what's been happening is Oman and Iran have been having their own side negotiation over who controls the strait, because on one side of the strait is Iran and on the other is Oman. And so for ships that are trying to traverse this troubled water, you can either hug the coast of Iran or you can try to hug the coast of Oman. And so these two countries have been saying, well, let's come to an agreement that, you know, you can have those three or four lanes closest to your coast and we'll have these lanes closest to ours. Now, that has angered Donald Trump, and he basically, because his view is that any final agreement on this Strait of Hormuz access must mean unrestricted access for all shipping, that there shouldn't be any particular sort of deals. And he has said this morning on Fox News that if Oman gets in the way, in other words, if it keeps these

0: negotiations with Iran going. If Oman gets in the way, we'll bomb them. Now, that's a similar sentiment to what he actually said in May when he said that Oman will behave just like everybody else or we will have to blow them up. So there's very much sort of typical Donald Trump sort of language there about the use of force. And it also shows how this war in Iran has completely scrambled traditional alliances. The United States and Oman have always been very, very close. Now he's threatening essentially to blow them up.
1: Okay, so diplomatic concerns there and still no breakthrough on the Strait of Hormuz or, in fact, in a deal to end the war there between Iran and the US. John, while I've got you, I just want to shift now to Israel. Donald Trump's son-in-law, Jared Kushner, has just finished a lengthy meeting with the Israeli leader, Benjamin Netanyahu. We believe Jared Kushner was there to push Donald Trump's plan for Gaza. What do we know about this meeting?
0: We know that the day before that meeting, Jared Kushner was in Egypt where he had a meeting with representatives of Hamas, which itself is extraordinary given that he then described them later and America regards Hamas as a terrorist group. And so for the son-in-law of the president, who's there negotiating on behalf of the president, to have him meeting with them is of itself extraordinary. Those talks were then followed the day after where he went to Israel and spent 3 or 4 hours, we're reportedly told, with the Israeli Prime Minister Benjamin Netanyahu. Now, the Israelis and Benjamin Netanyahu have said they reject the 15-point peace plan put forward by the United States and this so-called Board of Peace, which requires Hamas to disarm and for Israeli troops to withdraw. Israel is saying, no, we don't withdraw until Hamas has completely disarmed. And that is where there's a difference between the two sides. Benjamin Netanyahu, of course, is facing an election in October in Israel where there is strong support for the continuation of this war against Hamas. And so Jared Kushner is trying to break through this impasse.
1: That's John Lyons there chatting with us from Washington, bringing us up to date on what is happening in the Middle East. We'll have plenty more on that across the day. Now, the AFL and the Sydney Swans are under pressure this morning over players embroiled in a police investigation into an alleged sexual assault at a Melbourne hotel on Sunday night. The Swans say they're waiting for more information from Victoria Police. However, they have also launched inquiries alongside the police investigation. Yesterday, Matthew Pavlich, who is the Swans' chief executive, said the club was shocked and disappointed about the alleged incident. Our reporter, Stephanie Ferrier, has the latest on this one for us this morning.
2: Well, the AFL is not saying very much. The league's issued a very brief statement saying that the Sydney Swans have informed the league that this investigation involving some of its players is on foot. Now, we haven't yet got any update from Victoria Police as to which players they have been able to question so far in this alleged sexual assault. However, we did see detectives swarming the Pullman Hotel yesterday. Now, that is the hotel where the team was staying after their 36-point win over Essendon at the MCG just across the road yet on Sunday. Now, this alleged assault happened apparently in the early hours of the morning on Monday morning. And we do know that police are asking for anybody with information to get in touch with them, that this investigation is continuing. Yesterday afternoon, the CEO of the Sydney Swans, Matthew Pavlich, held a news conference that really lasted less than 1 minute. This is what he had to say.
3: We're still piecing together exactly what's transpired here and have our own set of internal inquiries ongoing. But safe to say that we're extremely shocked and disappointed that this has taken place and that the players have found themselves in this situation.
2: So that's the Swans CEO, Matthew Pavlich, speaking, and he added that he understood that there was a lot of speculation and public interest in this case, but that he was not able to comment further as it was under police investigation. Now, we don't know exactly what is going to happen to these players besides that police investigation, because obviously there could be some sort of internal sanctions from the club. They are continuing to investigate this, but obviously it comes at the pointy end of the season. and we have seen the Swans finish second on the ladder. Now, this also, of course, has forced the delay as well of the announcement of the

0: All-Australian League team. So that's 46 players, and their names were going to be announced today. However, that has been put on hold as a result of this investigation. And, of course, from that, then the 23 final team is chosen as the All-Australian team later on. But a lot of questions still to be asked here at AFL House, exactly what happens with these players besides the police investigation.
1: That is Stephanie Ferrier reporting for us this morning. Let's head back overseas. 9 people have been killed and 23 injured, including a child, in Ukrainian strikes on Russia. This is according to local officials. It does follow one of the largest Ukrainian drone attacks of the war so far, which took place over the weekend. And Russia, for its part, has continued its barrage of attacks on Ukraine as well. 2 people have been killed in Russian drone attacks on the northeastern Sumy region, another 2 in the eastern Donetsk region. And as CNN's Nick Patton-Walsh reports, Ukraine is struggling with a lack of missile interceptors.
2: Out in the quiet corn, a moment of absolute desperation. Ukraine's never shown anyone these before. An American-made Patriot air defense launcher. The interceptors they fire, the only thing that can take down Russian ballistic missiles that rain down on Ukraine, are under a huge global supply shortage. But these here are sitting idle, doing nothing, when in Ukraine they could be saving lives almost nightly. Why? They're empty, out of ammo.
3: This tube being empty is a sight, really, that would spark fear for ordinary Ukrainians and is the product of dozens of phone calls to any ally, all sorts of deal-making, President Zelensky told me, to try and find the interceptors to fill this up. An extraordinary step they're taking by showing us the fact this particular Patriot battery is essentially out of action until interceptors arrive, a sign of desperation.
2: Chief Engineer Dimitro says it is 2.5 months since this one fired and 6 weeks since he saw one fire at all.
4: You know, actually, this is really heartbreaking sight when you have equipment, but you're not able to intercept any missile. This is very sad. When you know that ballistic missiles are flying over your head and you are not able to do anything with it, and you know that behind you there are citizens.
3: And how does that make you feel, knowing that you should help but can't?
4: Like, you learn how to walk, but you're not able to walk. Or you know how to breathe, but you're not able to breathe.
2: He knew the global supply crunch was coming.
4: When we saw how many interceptors were launched in the Middle East, we predicted that we will be in trouble.
2: Ukraine has been reluctant to admit if they have 0 interceptors left. President Zelensky telling me every morning he begs allies for more.
5: I do some things which I can't even share. It doesn't mean that it's out of the law. No, but it's, I can't speak about it.
2: Kiev is rocked by a massive ballistic attack normally once a week. Racing to the subway and shelters where before they felt protected, they are not anymore. It is America first in the queue and Ukraine left to anxiety in the rubble.
1: And that's Nick Patton-Walsh there with that report. Good morning. This is ABC News Radio. Sarah Morris with you, and here are the headlines. Labor and the Coalition have struck a tentative deal to pass gambling ad reforms. They've agreed to establish a single register allowing Australians to opt out of wagering ads across online platforms, and the amendments also restrict inducements targeting vulnerable gamblers. The Sydney Swans are waiting for more information from Victoria Police this morning after confirming a number of players were involved in an alleged incident in Melbourne on Sunday night. Soccer's governing body has sacked its chief operating officer after he criticised the FIFA president Gianni Infantino's plan to sell part of the World Cup to investors. And officials in India are enforcing strict security measures at the World Badminton Championships to protect athletes and fans from local monkeys.

0: Yeah, I've got a bit more on that one for you. So there have been a couple of recent incidents where these monkeys have damaged property and attacked people. So for the World Badminton Champs, officials say wooden doors across the stadium have been replaced with a double door system that locks automatically. Also, high-grade nets have been installed over openings so that animals can't potentially enter. There you are. Of all the things the World Badminton Championships might have to face, monkeys coming in and attacking people probably wasn't high on the agenda until now. But that's what's happening. Now, Eastern Standard Time, it is 18 minutes past 6. If you're in the centre, it is 12 minutes to 6. And in WA right now, 18 minutes past 4. Let's return to Russia this morning because in Moscow, the Supreme Court has just rejected an appeal by the country's only anti-war party to take part in next month's parliamentary election. Now, the court imposed a ban on the Yablako a week ago party, sidelining the only registered political party that is calling for an end to Russia's war in Ukraine. Separately, the deputy chairman of the party was sentenced to 11 years in a penal colony after he described the conflict as, quote, a catastrophe for Russia. Well, the BBC's Sergei Gorashkov explains more about the party, and its name, we should point out, means apple in Russian.
1: This is a liberal democratic party in Russia, which has been famous for its criticism of the Kremlin and for its anti-war stance since it was founded. They've criticized the war in Chechnya. They've criticized the annexation of Crimea in 2014, and they're criticizing the war in Ukraine since the full-scale invasion in 2022. But since then, Yabloko has not been that much popular, at least in the last 20 years. Their result during the election in 2021 was just a little bit over 1%. However, during this election, when Yabloko started his campaign against the war in Ukraine, it gained quite a popularity. And obviously that was something that scared off the Kremlin, so they decided to bar it from running an election. It's the first time in Yabloko's history since they would not be participating in their elections to the Russian State Duma.
2: And the deputy chairman, we were hearing that he's received a long jail sentence too.
1: Lev Schlossberg, that's one of Russia's most prominent opposition leaders. He has been in Yabloko for more than three decades, and he was the one who told in 2014 about Russia's soldiers who died in the front lines in Ukraine, in Donbass. At the time, no one else has publicly spoken about that yet. Schlossberg decided to stay in the country after the full-scale invasion started in 2022. He believed, as many of Yabloko's other politicians, that one could only be involved in Russian politics while they remain in the country. And Schlossberg has paid a price for his anti-war stance. He was sentenced to 11 years and 1 month in a penal colony for criticizing the invasion.
2: I guess, Sergei, a lot of people will maybe ask questions about whether there's a point to such elections in Russia. If Vladimir Putin is trying to control who stands, and there'll be questions about the independence of the court itself. I know there were 35 arrests of supporters of Yabloko outside of court, and many of them young people.
1: That's something that could scare the Kremlin, that hundreds of young people gathered outside Moscow courthouse chanting Yabloko is that first eight-hour hearing dragged on. And many of those who came to support the party were actually younger than the party itself. But there was a rare example of Russians going outside on the streets to show their anti-war stance. And that clearly shows that there are quite many people in the country who are against this invasion, who do not support it. And while before the Kremlin used Yabloko to show that everyone and everything is in favor of Vladimir Putin and his policy, now they've realized that the party could actually receive many votes, and it could even get their seats in Russian parliament. And that's not something that they were prepared for and not something that they want, which is why they've barred it from the election.
0: And you were listening there to the BBC's Sergei Goryashkov speaking to the BBC. This is ABC News Radio. Let's stay overseas for a moment now, because the trial is underway for the man accused of orchestrating the deadly shooting of hip-hop star Tupac. Now, the rapper was gunned down on the Las Vegas Strip nearly 30 years ago at the age of 25, and his murder came at the height of the East Coast-West Coast rap rivalry. Now, Dwayne Keffi D. Davis was arrested and charged with murdering the famous rapper back in 2023. Prosecutors aren't claiming that Davis fired the shot that killed Tupac, but allege that he orchestrated the killing after Tupac and his entourage beat up Davis's nephew. Now, CNN's Josh Campbell has more on the case and on Tupac's cultural standing in America in the 1990s.
3: He was a mega star, and again, this is someone who was relatively young. He was already a star both in the music industry. He had also started appearing in films as well as an actor, someone who for all intents and purposes had this long future ahead of him as this cultural icon who was listened to around the world. I mean, just a really a renowned superstar that was gunned down here not far from where I am 30 years ago. And that is one of the most fascinating aspects about this trial that is now underway. This is something that has been three decades in the making. When many people believe that maybe there wouldn't be a resolution, maybe no one would actually be held accountable for his murder, prosecutors recently came out and said, no, this individual, Dwayne Davis, who they say was inside a vehicle that pulled alongside Tupac Shakur, his car that night, three decades ago, when someone opened fire, he is now responsible. And as you mentioned, they're not saying he pulled the trigger, but they're saying that he helped orchestrate this entire thing. It all stemmed from a brawl that broke out at one of the large hotels in Las Vegas following a Mike Tyson fight. There was this group of people, including Dwayne Davis, who were essentially seeking retribution against Shakur and his entourage, and they pulled up alongside. Dwayne Davis had said in a previous law enforcement interview that he handed a firearm to the backseat of his car to his nephew, who ultimately fired the shot. But one thing that is so fascinating in this case, Max, is that that is in Dwayne Davis's own words, but he told law enforcement that under an arrangement many years ago where it could not be used against him. Authorities were going after him on a separate drug trafficking investigation, but since he's done so many media interviews after that police interview, he even wrote a book. It appears that is largely the evidence that they are bringing in now to actually accuse him of being part of this murder. And then finally, we're getting a sense even now, and opening statements have just recently begun, what the strategy will be. The prosecutors are saying, look, don't listen to us. Listen to what Davis said on camera in these interviews. His defense attorney is essentially attacking the witnesses being called by the government, calling these police officers that are set to testify essentially corrupt, pointing to other people as having criminal records, really raising that doubt about whether they can be trusted. And we'll see how the jury ultimately decides here. Again, 30 years ago, we don't have a lot of the high-tech forensic technology that we do now. There isn't the ubiquitous TV surveillance footage on every corner. A lot of this will be a word of mouth, and we'll see who the jury ultimately believes here.
4: Yeah, and we've started hearing from the witnesses, so some of the emergency responders on the night, right, the last people to see him alive?
3: That's right. One officer on the stand is a former Metropolitan Vegas bicycle officer who was there down near the famous Las Vegas Strip 30 years ago when this happened. He said that when the shots rang out, he had responded and essentially went to the hospital with Shakur, and police were trying to figure out, well, who are the assailants here? Who is responsible? Shakur allegedly told him, according to this officer, we'll handle it. We'll handle it. And that is something, obviously, the law enforcement has been concerned about. They wanted to know from the actual victims here who the people that were culpable, but Shakur and, you know, his entourage were saying, no, we'll take care of this ourselves. And so, you know, that's where we are right now. And we'll have to wait and see exactly who the next witnesses are and what it's called, but that seems to be where this is headed right now.
0: That's CNN's Josh Campbell with that update. Now, tributes are being paid to the American actress Hayden Panettiere, who died at the age of 36. Now, she was best known for her roles in the TV shows Heroes and Nashville. In a statement, her father says she was an incredible light and a force of nature who brought immeasurable love and joy to all who knew her. The BBC's Lizo Mzumba takes a look back at her life and career.
5: Her first major role was playing the character at the centre of sci-fi show Heroes.
6: Save the cheerleader, save the world.
5: A series about people with supernatural powers, her role was just as much about trying to fit in as a teenager.
7: I'm finally realising who my friends really are. And that maybe being different isn't the end of the world.
5: And then there was Nashville. Hayden Panettiere again doing what she did best, playing relatable.

0: Respectable young women facing unusual challenges. In this show about the country music industry, it was about her rivalry with an older female singer.
1: Have you met Raina?
2: I know you. You're burning it up out there, girl.
3: Oh, thank you. My mama was one of your biggest fans. She said she'd listen to you while I was still in her belly.
4: Coach.
0: She'd been a child star in films like Remember the Titans, holding her own against Denzel Washington.
4: He did a good job up here. He ran a tough camp from what I can see.
5: Well, I'm very happy to have the approval of a five-year-old.
4: I'm 9 and a half, thank you very much.
0: However, her years growing up in the spotlight were at times far from the Hollywood dream.
6: And are you talking about things like, you know, drugs or alcohol?
3: You know, being in inappropriate places that you shouldn't be at a certain age. And it's a very tough position to be in, but I had great people to pull me back.
0: A cause of death hasn't yet been confirmed, but her family and millions of fans are mourning the loss of a star who still had so much more to give.
7: That's the BBC's Lizzo Mazimba there, taking a look back at the life and career of the American actress Hayden Panettiere. Shortly we are going to get a news update, but just before we do that, let's check the finance and weather. Australian shares are set to open lower this morning. The SPY 200 futures down by 0.4% at 8,974. All the US stock markets were down as well. The NASDAQ by 0.3%. The S&P 500 by 0.5%. The Dow Jones by 0.5% as well. Also, we're seeing this morning oil prices rise again. They're up 2.4%. So Brent crude trading at US 90.67 a barrel. It's the first time we've seen oil topping US $90 a barrel in quite a while. This after Donald Trump threatened to bomb Iran if it interferes with his negotiations with Iran on the Strait of Hormuz. Quick check of the weather for you. Fair bit of rain around. Showers today if you are in Brisbane, Sydney, Melbourne, Adelaide or Canberra. It'll be cloudy in Hobart, cloudy in Perth and sunny today in Darwin. Eastern Standard Time 6:30, Central Time 6 o'clock in WA. It's 4:30.
8: ABC News with Melanie Scott. Iran has reportedly warned it will conduct a timely and precise military attack to break the US naval blockade in the Strait of Hormuz should diplomacy fail. Progress towards peace talks and a resumption of traffic through the strait has ground to a halt, with Monday marking the day by which the parties were expected to reach a final deal under an interim agreement in June. A senior Iranian official has told the Reuters news agency that Tehran is shifting its war policy from defensive to fully offensive due to the deadlock. An official from US President Donald Trump's Board of Peace says envoy Jared Kushner and Israeli Prime Minister Benjamin Netanyahu have agreed on a path forward for Gaza. The BBC's Sebastian Usher has this analysis.
9: So Hamas certainly has shown more willingness to sign up to the peace plan. It said that it will fully disarm, but again, that has conditions. So what Jared Kushner has been trying to do is again square this circle, where essentially we're still in the same situation where Hamas says, that, yes, it will fully disarm if Israel pulls out. And Israel says, yeah, we'll pull out, but you have to fully disarm first. So who goes first? We've had a little bit come out of this. We've had a very short statement from a prime minister's office, Mr. Netanyahu's office, which essentially says that there will be no reconstruction in Gaza until there is full disarmament of Hamas.
8: A spate of recent near misses at Sydney Airport are back on the radar, with a former commercial pilot and aviation safety investigator warning that if the underlying issues are not fixed urgently, the next mishap might be a catastrophe. More from Jean Kennedy.
10: An investigation's underway into three separate safety incidents at the airport in recent weeks, two of them near misses. Jeff Clouth regularly flew in and out of Sydney Airport during his 35-year career as a commercial pilot. He was also a safety investigator and says three incidents in a fortnight is disturbing.
11: The potential for tragic consequence is quite high.
10: He says it shows the system's not working and suggests, if not fixed, it will happen again.
11: And the consequences of that could be catastrophic.
10: He's calling for staffing levels, training and flight procedures to all come under the microscope.
8: The long-running pay dispute between the Victorian government

0: Government and the state's public school teachers looks to have come to an end, but it has exposed deep rifts within the education union. Yesterday, union members voted overwhelmingly in favour of the government's latest offer, which added a $2,000 lump sum payment for all educators and a 1% annual bonus for staff at the top of their pay range. A third strike scheduled for Wednesday has been cancelled, but socialist factions wanted to go ahead with the action. Liz Walsh from Socialists in Schools says a better deal could have been achieved.
1: Finally, members have been worn down. We don't think that this is a surge of enthusiasm for the offer, but rather that, the momentum had been lost thanks to the strategy of our union.
0: Judges in Western Australia have been told they can no longer use poor conditions behind bars as a reason to reduce criminal sentences. State political reporter Keen Burke has more.
2: The Inspector of Custodial Services in June said prisoners in three of the state's main jails were experiencing cruel, inhumane and degrading treatment as a result of overcrowding and short staffing. Those conditions have been used by some judges to justify reduced sentences in some cases. But in a decision earlier this month, the Court of Appeal said that practice needed to stop because there's no legal basis for it. The three senior judges said while the ability of prisons to rehabilitate inmates was surely compromised as a result of poor conditions, it was not for the courts to consider that in deciding punishment. New Corrective Services Minister Tony Butti says the government is working to address conditions behind bars.
0: Soccer's governing body has sacked its chief operating officer after he criticised President Gianni Infantino's plan to sell part of the World Cup to investors. FIFA says the working relationship with Kevin Lamore has ended after the 45-year-old Frenchman previously said staff were deceived by the plan and that they deserved better than contempt and intimidation. Scotland's soccer governing body is the latest of dozens of countries who have withdrawn their support for Mr. Infantino's bid for another term as FIFA boss. This is ABC News. We'll have more news in half an hour. More news is available at any time on ABC Listen or wherever you get your podcasts.
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3: Hello, it is Tuesday the 18th of August. Sarah Morris with you. I do hope you're well this morning. Making news, Labor and the Coalition have struck a tentative deal to pass gambling ad reforms, so we're going to find out what's inside that deal. Also this morning, Sydney Swans and the AFL under pressure after an alleged sexual assault at a Melbourne hotel. We've got more details on that for you. And you're going to hear about the School for Migrants in rural Victoria, where gardening is helping them find their feet in Australia.
5: It's been good. I didn't know how to speak very good English, and the teachers up to reading and writing.
3: There you go. Uplifting story for you coming up in just a moment. But first, let's talk finance. Fiona Clark from Vantage Point Asset Management is with us. Fiona, good morning.
6: Good morning, Sarah.
3: Okay, looking at my screen, the US markets didn't have a great night.
6: No, in fact, it's negative all around the world, and it's not really a lot of explanation behind the falls. We've got the S&P 500 has closed down 41 points. That's about 0.5%. The Dow Jones also down 0.5%, or 273 points. And the Nasdaq's down 0.33%, 84 points. In terms of key drivers, we've got weakness in some of the software companies, while the semiconductor stocks had a little bit of a better day. But probably the key factors were the expiry today of the US Iran ceasefire, which has caused the oil price to move higher. So just breaking for that, the oil price currently up $2.38 or 2.9% to $84.78, and Brent also up 2.7%. So that's the main stuff going on in the US. There's also some bigger earnings out next week from some of the big retailers, so that sort of a few people are on the side. In turning to European markets, also weaker there. The Stock 600 closed down 0.2%. The UK market down 0.3%. Germany was down 0.4%, and the French market down 0.2%. Now, I mentioned the oil price rising quite substantially on the back of the sort of concerns about the end of the ceasefire. I'm just trying to find my gold price, which has completely disappeared.
3: There I think we go. I've got it here. Oh, no, you've got it. Well done. Yep.
6: Yeah, 0.9%. That's $39.32 an ounce to $4,414.82 an ounce. And the iron ore price is flat at $95.50 a tonne.
3: Okay, so if things were so bad overnight everywhere else overseas, what do we think is going to happen in Australia today?

0: Well, the SPY futures are currently down about 38 points. They were down more this earlier today, so that is a little bit better than earlier, but does suggest a weaker start to the day. There is a little bit on ahead. We've got the Westpac consumer confidence numbers domestically today. And then ahead tonight, there's employment numbers in the UK. We've got the ZEW European Economic Sentiment Index. And in the US, there's a bit on housing starts, building permits, pending home sales and industrial production. But generally, we can say that it's pretty much around the geopolitical issues, oil price, key factors there to look out for.
1: And the Aussie dollar, how's it looking?
0: The Aussie dollar's up around about 0.25% to 71.04 US cents. It's trading at 52.45 pence, 61.36 euro cents, 113.3 Japanese yen and 4.79 Chinese yuan.
1: Good stuff. You have a good day.
0: Thanks, Sarah.
1: Thanks. That's Fiona Clark from Vantage Point Asset Management. Well, we've got the news this morning that the government and the coalition have all but agreed to making changes to gambling reforms. In fact, a tentative deal has been finalised. The legislation will include a partial crackdown on inducements and an opt-out register for advertisements. Let's go and get some more from our political reporter, Stephanie Boris, who is at our Parliament House studio. Steffi, good morning.
2: Good morning, Sarah.
1: Okay, so some sort of deal kind of done here. What can you tell us about it?
2: Yeah, of course. So the government earlier this year announced their gambling reforms, but faced criticism pretty quickly from the opposition, from the Greens and from gambling reform advocates that they just didn't go far enough, that they needed to be tougher. The critics pointed to the fact that there was a Senate inquiry conducted a number of years ago, chaired by the late Peter Murphy, that made recommendations that went much further, i.e. essentially banning gambling advertising altogether through a phase-out period. Initially, the Prime Minister was like, no, these are the gambling reforms we've got. We're done and dusted, but the numbers in Parliament meant the government couldn't pass it, and that meant the government did have to negotiate. So we know that the Prime Minister and opposition leader have been meeting and talking about gambling reforms, and we've got a little bit more clarification on what's going on. So Labor has proposed what's called a one-stop shop. Basically what it means is Australians can go to this website and they'll be able to opt out of gambling ads across all online platforms. It's going to be managed by the Communications Regulator, which is the Australian Communications and Media Authority, also known as ACMA. How it would work, how we're expecting it to work, is it's understood people would provide like their email address that's linked to their different online accounts, and that would get them to be able to opt out of ads instead of having to go into every single platform and opt out of them one by one. Now, the government wants all of their reforms in place by January 1. They've said that, but with this particular part, we're not actually expecting it to be in place by January 1. And I think that shows just the complexity of doing something like this. A number of people, including the Greens, the crossbench, have said this is still not good enough. Opt out, they believe, is a weak approach. They want an opt in, i.e. everyone doesn't get gambling ads unless you ask for them. But that's not going to happen, Sarah. The other part to this is inducements. There is not going to be a full crackdown on inducements. Inducements, we're talking about, you know, bonus bet offers or cashback. So a way to encourage people to bet more. There's going to be a focus instead on vulnerable and high spending gamblers. So there'll be a cooling period where gambling companies can't send inducements to new accounts that people have set up or people that have recently removed themselves from BetStop. BetStop is that way that you can ban yourself from legal online and phone betting companies. There's also going to be a crackdown on VIP account managers, so they can't earn commissions based on their clients' spending. Now, this has already sort of happened in that Sportsbet and Tabcorp have already stopped that practice. So while, you know, this is a so-called strengthening of the gambling reforms, it's stuff that the gambling companies have already done a little bit themselves.
1: Okay, so where do we go from here? What happens next?
2: Yeah, so Labor meets today as a whole party and so does the coalition. They'll talk through these proposed changes to the reforms. Labor is hoping that this will all pass Parliament this week. Some Liberal sources have told the ABC, though, that some within their party may actually cross the floor when this comes to a vote because they still don't believe that these reforms go far enough. We know as well that discussions are ongoing about what could be an independent review mechanism. So basically what that will do is that will assess the effectiveness of the laws in the future. So the point the government's trying to make with this is, look, we're putting these reforms in place. We're open to more later down the track, depending on how the reforms are received.
1: Okay, lots to keep an eye on there.

0: Thank you, as always, Steffi, for bringing us up to date. We appreciate it.
1: Thank you.
0: Thank you. That's Stephanie Boris, who is our political reporter, joining us from our Parliament House studios this morning. Well, now to China, where President Xi Jinping has made a rare public appearance, or reference rather, to the violent suppression of pro-democracy protesters in Tiananmen Square. Now, marking the 100th birth anniversary of former President Jiang Zemin, Xi praised the fighting spirit and the strength of leadership that he showed during that brutal crackdown in 1989, where the Chinese army killed at least 10,000 people. From Beijing, here's the BBC's Steve McDonald.
2: Really, what this is all about is Xi Jinping trying to neutralise the impact on his government from another leader who's already dead. Now, the reason is that this is the anniversary of Jiang Zemin's birth. And there have been these documentaries on television. Now, he came in and took control of China immediately after those Tiananmen Square events. But following that, the period of his leadership is considered by many people in China to have been a fantastic time. Reform and opening up, everything's getting better and better. The economy's improving, everyone's freer. At least, you know, that's the imagery of it. And the contrast, of course, will be to the current leader. When things are seen to be being more clamped down, the economy is not going as well. What's made this even worse is that Jiang Zemin's number two leader, Zhu Rongji, he died just a couple of days ago and his funeral is tomorrow. And so this puts even more emphasis on that previous government, their way of doing things. And so for Xi Jinping, he doesn't want people to be talking all about the reform and opening up, how good the economy was. He wants to try and refocus attention on the fact that Jiang Zemin was a tough communist leader just after Tiananmen Square. Now, people will debate about whether or not he was or he wasn't, but you can see he's trying to sort of make out that there's this unbroken connection between the great things that Jiang Zemin did and the great things that I'm doing, instead of people focusing on the differences.
0: And that was the BBC's Steve McDonald there. This is ABC News Radio. Let's get the headlines. Making news this morning, the Sydney Swans are waiting for more information from Victoria Police after confirming a number of players were involved in an alleged incident in Melbourne on Sunday night. Also, Labor and the Coalition have struck a tentative deal to pass gambling ad reforms. The legislation will include a partial crackdown on inducements and an opt-out register for advertisements. And opening statements have begun in the trial of a man accused of orchestrating the killing of rapper Tupac. Ex-gang leader Dwayne Davis, who's also known as Keefy D, was charged with murdering the famous rapper back in 2023. Prosecutors aren't claiming that Davis fired the shot that killed Tupac, but allege he orchestrated the killing after Tupac and his entourage beat up Davis's nephew. It is time to get a sports update now. Jared Coody's with us this morning. And Jared, the Sydney Swans story is going to continue to unfold today. It's already impacting an AFL announcement.
3: Yeah, good morning to you, Sarah. So the situation surrounding the Sydney Swans has resulted in the announcement of the AFL's All-Australian squad being delayed. The names of 46 players were due to be released today, but it's been put on hold after several Swans players were allegedly involved in an incident that's now the subject of a police investigation. The All-Australian squad has previously been announced on the Monday after the season's last round. The final team of 23 is still set to be confirmed at the AFL Awards. That will be next Tuesday. Meantime, Carlton will officially unveil Josh Fraser as its new senior coach today. The 44-year-old presented to the club selection panel last week before leading the Blues to a draw against the Western Bulldogs, which secured their place in the wildcard round. St Kilda assistant Corey Enright, Geelong assistant James Kelly, Fremantle assistant Jamie Graham and Hawthorn's head of development also applied for the job. Soccer's governing body has sacked its chief operating officer after he criticised President Gianni Infantino's plan to sell part of the World Cup to investors. FIFA says the working relationship with Kevin Lamore has ended after the 45-year-old Frenchman previously said that staff were deceived by the plan and that they deserved better than contempt and intimidation. Scotland's soccer governing body is the latest of dozens of countries who have withdrawn their support for Mr. Infantino's bid for another term as FIFA boss. Well, Australian cricket coach Andrew

0: Andrew McDonald has opened up on the disappointment of his side's shock test loss to Bangladesh in Darwin. Australia lost by 9 wickets to go down 1-0 in the series. It's Bangladesh's first win in Australia and one of the biggest shocks in test cricket history. McDonald says his side prepared well but performed terribly.
1: We were poor this test match. Yeah, we've got to make some improvements. And yeah, it's tough to accept. I think we let our standards slip. And I think Paddy's sort of alluded to that. Also the acknowledgement that they did play incredibly well. So I think that shouldn't be lost in when we talk about this test match.
0: Retiring Canberrator Josh Papali'i says his family were a major part of his decision to walk away from the game despite offers from clubs overseas. Papali'i will end his NRL career at the end of the season as the all-time leader in Raiders appearances. The 34-year-old will play his last home game on Friday night when Canberra take on the Brisbane Broncos. Papali'i says it's the best decision for his kids.
2: I was pretty keen to head overseas as well, but yeah, it just wasn't meant to be. I've got two other young sons at home that, just taking them to England would be tough.
0: The LIV Golf Tour has cancelled its team championships in Michigan next week, saying it needs to focus on building its next chapter. This week's event in Indianapolis will be the last of the season and double up as a team competition. The Breakaway League has faced an uncertain future since Saudi Arabia withdrew its financial backing. That was in April. LIV Golf CEO Scott O'Neill recently said that new investors have been secured. And Australia has lost to host nation the Netherlands 4-2 at the Women's Hockey World Cup. 2 goals in the fourth quarter secure the win for the home side. The Hockey Roos won their first match and will now play Chile in the third match of the group stage. And I'll be back with plenty more sport a little later on, Sarah.
3: Thank you, Jared. We appreciate it. Now, more than 700 people have been charged in New South Wales as part of a 3-day police crackdown on domestic and family violence offenders. The arrests made are part of Operation Amarok, which has seen more than 9,000 offenders charged since 2023. And our reporter, Julia Andre, has the details.
4: Police say that they were targeting alleged offenders who pose an increased risk to victims because of their capability, intent and access to them. This is the first time that Operation Amarok, which is a police operation targeting domestic and family violence offenders here in New South Wales since 2023, has actually worked with the ACT to make sure that these alleged offenders aren't escaping across borders. And during this operation, running from Friday to Sunday, we had over 700 offenders targeted and charged with over 1,500 offences. Some examples of this is a 21-year-old in Surry Hills who was arrested for breaching his apprehended domestic violence order. Another example over the weekend here in Sydney was a 53-year-old man who was arrested in South Coogee and charged with 2 counts of stalking and intimidation as a domestic violence offence. Police Minister Yasmin Catley has vowed to continue to fight against domestic violence in the state, with the New South Wales Police Force receiving a phone call about domestic or family violence every 3 minutes.
3: That is Julia Andre there with that story. Now, Icelanders are preparing to vote in a referendum on whether or not to restart talks about joining the European Union. Now, Iceland withdrew from talks with the EU back in 2013. However, things have changed. The US's threats of annexing nearby Greenland and Russia's invasion of Ukraine has now reignited interest in joining the EU. Let's get some more now with Deutsche Welle reporter.
5: Greenland is 290 kilometres away from Iceland. It's a very short distance, and when they are threatened, we are threatened as well.
6: Greenland is a vast...
7: Donald Trump wants Greenland. That is causing unease in Iceland, where many wonder if their island could be targeted by the U.S. next. Could joining the European Union protect Iceland's sovereignty? Some want to prevent that at all costs.
8: Iceland will have to follow all EU laws, no matter how inconvenient and costly they are.
7: Iceland is holding a referendum to gauge the national mood. In Reykjavik, Icelanders are returning from summer vacation. Now they are plunged into a feverish voting cycle. Sneros Sindorotur runs an art gallery. But now she's organizing the Yes campaign for EU accession negotiations.

0: just start the engines, and next weeks will be crazy, you know.
1: Russia's full-scale invasion of Ukraine has already changed a lot for Icelanders. Now, Donald Trump is adding to their concerns.
0: I think definitely security would be increased if we enter the EU. We are already founding nation of NATO. We have the defense treaty with the United States. But given the situation in the United States, I think it would be wiser to lean up against our true allies and friends in Europe.
1: Only around 400,000 people live on the world's largest magmatic island. They're used to facing the harsh environment, earthquakes, and volcanic eruptions on their own. But proponents of EU membership also see the benefits of joining a larger alliance.
0: I think it would be a strength for Iceland to join a union, you know, where decisions are being made together in unity.
1: For now, the vote is only about accession negotiations. A decision on whether to join the EU would be decided later in a second referendum.
2: That story from Deutsche Welle. Well, let's come back to Australia and head to Wodonga on the New South Wales and Victorian border. The Blackburn English Language School in town is a landing place for young refugees and migrants arriving from non-English speaking backgrounds. And its goal is to get students up to speed when they arrive in Australia so they can then go on to attend mainstream schools. Well, to help students create connections, the school has established a garden. And our reporter Felipe Perez has been to check it out.
3: Among the neat rows of freshly planted veggie seedlings, a group of green thumbs are chatting as they work. But this garden in Wodonga is unlike any other. It's a place where new migrant students come to learn, not only about horticulture, but also about their new home. Among them is Albert Lotembu, who was born in the Democratic Republic of Congo, but also lived in Zambia. He has been living in Wodonga for about 6 months.
4: Actually, I'm feeling good because today, like, it's my first time in Australia and to doing another garden. I remember, like, in school in Zambia.
3: Albert is one of the students from Blackburn English Language School, which acts as a bridge for young migrants and refugees with limited English to transition to mainstream schools. Tell us a little bit about some of the foods that you would plant over back in your home country.
4: I was planting the food like maize, cassava. Some is African food, you can't know it. Some orange, banana and lemon and pineapple. It's pretty good. My first time that I came here to Blackburn, I didn't know how to speak very good English, and the teachers up to reading and writing and yeah.
3: Helping to run the program is Ruby Huang, a cultural connections coordinator at Headspace.
5: Gardening is a way for the students to connect, and it doesn't rely solely on their English skills, and it provides a safe space for our young people to share their traditions, their knowledge. Well, it also supports them to make new connections.
3: About 20 students from countries across the globe, including the DRC, Vietnam, Nepal and India, all have a hand in the garden. Regina Glass is one of the teachers at Blackburn English Language School and says the garden helps students to feel more at home in Australia.
6: Part of our job here at Bells is not just to teach them English, it's to teach them about the community they're living in. They're very open to doing new things, but sometimes it's nice to do things in your own language as well, which anyone who has been overseas to somewhere where they don't speak the language will know how tired people are after a day of trying to navigate the world in a different language. The other reason we did the gardening was it doesn't rely on the English language. We can all be out there learning English while we do it, but cognitively we don't have to think that much about it. The cognitive, it's not like sitting in a classroom just being talked at. We'll have our hands busy, we'll be doing things, saying, well, these we call these carrots in English, what are they called in, you know, Vietnamese or Swahili or Nepalese, whatever language we've got.
2: Sweet story, isn't it? That's teacher Regina Glass ending Felipe Perez's report from the Blackburn

0: English Language School in Wodonga.
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killer Erin Patterson's appeal against her conviction for murdering those three lunch guests and attempting to murder a fourth begins this week. So she's appealing. Today, the RMIT criminologist and lawyer Brianna Chasser is on the podcast to talk about why Patterson's lawyers are arguing that she has been the victim of a miscarriage of justice. So you'll be understanding, if you listen to the podcast, why they are launching this appeal. So plenty of reasons to listen there this morning. Okay, shortly we'll get you a news update. Just before we do, let's talk finance for a moment here now. And I can tell you it was a bad night's trade in the US. All the markets are down. And here in Australia, the SPY 200 futures is also down by about 0.4% at 8,972. So that is pointing to a softer opening for our market this morning. Now, in terms of oil, this is the other interesting story as we go to air. It has actually gone up by 2.4% and it's topped over the top of that US $90 a barrel mark. So Brent crude today trading at $90.67 a barrel. And this after Donald Trump threatened to bomb Oman if he interferes with his negotiations with Iran on the Strait of Hormuz. Now, in terms of weather today, expect a shower or two if you're in Brizzy with a top of 22 degrees. Sydney showers and a top of 20. Canberra showers a maximum of 16 degrees. Showers in Melbourne with a top of 19. Hobart partly cloudy today with a top of 17 degrees. Adelaide showers and a maximum of 19. If you're in Perth, a partly cloudy Tuesday with a top temperature of 19 degrees. And Darwin, sunny with a top of 33.

0: ABC News with Melanie Scott. President Donald Trump has threatened to bomb one of America's traditional allies, Oman, if it does not assist to find an end to the Iran war. America's editor John Lyons has more.
1: For decades, Oman has been a key ally for Washington in the Middle East. But now President Trump is threatening a massive bombing of the Gulf state if it gets in the way of an Iran deal. What has angered President Trump is that Oman and Iran have been negotiating which channels of shipping they could each control so that they would have potential revenue from movement through the strait. Mr. Trump is arguing that there should be unrestricted access for all traffic through the strait, which existed before he decided on a war with Israel against Iran. John Lyons, ABC News, Washington.
0: A Palestinian-American man has flown from the United States to Israel to demand protection for his family besieged by settlers in the occupied West Bank. Here's Middle East correspondent Matthew Doran.
2: Louis Abouridi has been watching on as his home in the town of Kusra, roughly 50 kilometres north of Jerusalem, has been attacked by settlers in recent weeks. His brother's family has been sheltering in the property as the settlers tried to intimidate them to leave so they could seize it. Speaking at Tel Aviv's Ben-Gurion Airport, Mr. Abouridi called for help.
3: I'm asking the US official, the embassy, to provide me protection and to remove the settlers permanently from our village.
2: The IDF has been in the area for days, but the settlers remain. Matthew Doran, ABC News, Jerusalem.
0: US President Donald Trump's Middle East envoy and son-in-law has held talks with Benjamin Netanyahu, with reports the two have agreed there'll be no reconstruction in Gaza without the complete disarmament of Hamas, and that Israel can continue carrying out targeted killing. With more, here's the BBC's Jeremy Bowen.
4: The Israeli Prime Minister rejected the deal in which Hamas agreed to disarm because he is fighting for his political life, determined to deny his political rivals and extremist allies any chance to accuse him of being soft on Hamas. Mr. Netanyahu promised Israelis total victory, pledging that he would use military power to remake the Middle East, to make them safe and dominant.
0: Jetstar workers are raising concerns about extreme heat on airport tarmacs as part of a push for stronger workplace protections. National Work reporter Bronwyn Herbert.
5: A union survey found more than half of Jetstar's airport operations staff reported symptoms linked to heat exposure at work, while almost 6 in 10 said they'd felt pressured to continue working in extreme temperatures. One worker told the ABC she became physically ill after working on the tarmac while pregnant. The union wants mandatory paid breaks during extreme heat written into the next enterprise agreement. Jetstar says it has a range of policies and procedures in place to support employees working in challenging conditions.

0: and regularly reviews them with workers and unions.
1: Respected Jewish businessman David Gonski will give evidence at the Royal Commission on Anti-Semitism today as it focuses on social cohesion in the education sector. Gavin Koo reports.
2: Mr. Gonski, who's best known for his review into schools funding, is currently heading up a 12-month anti-Semitism education task force. He'll give evidence at the commission about the task force's work in tackling anti-Semitism within all levels of education, through measures including teacher training and a review of the curriculum. The inquiry will also hear from Monash University academics who founded the Brave Conversations Project, which teaches educators and students how to have meaningful and constructive disagreements.
1: The Socialists in Schools group says education union members accepted the state government's latest pay offer because their campaign has lost momentum. The Victorian government's pay offer, endorsed by union members yesterday, includes a $2,000 upfront payment, pay rises of 28 to 32% and improvements to conditions. It will now go to a vote of all educators. Liz Walsh from Socialists in Schools says much more needs to be done.
3: I think the key thing driving staff out of the workplace is the unsustainable workloads, and the offer does nothing in terms of significantly reducing our workloads, and so I think we'll still see issues around shortage of staff.
1: This is ABC News. A New South Wales police operation targeting domestic violence offenders has crossed a border for the first time, with counterparts in the ACT taking part. Murray Olds reports.
4: Operation Amarok ran from last Friday through to Sunday, the 14th such operation designed to apprehend domestic and family violence offenders and protect victims. For the first time, ACT police and Australian Federal Police were involved, using an operational blueprint provided by New South Wales. 732 people were charged with nearly 1,600 offences over the 3 days. 12,000 AVO compliance checks were conducted. 118 firearms were seized, along with 16 other weapons. New South Wales Police Minister Yasmin Catley says the results are a stark and confronting reminder of the scale of domestic violence.
1: A sexual assault investigation involving several Sydney Swans players continues this morning as the AFL delays the release of its All-Australian squad. Costa Haratis has more.
5: Victoria Police says the exact details about what unfolded at the Pullman Hotel across from the MCG on Sunday night remain unclear. Detectives spent yesterday combing through the hotel, leaving with several bags of evidence as they probe an alleged sexual assault. The club is not naming the players or confirming how many were involved in the incident, but club CEO Matthew Pavlich says it's shocked and disappointed. The Swans had been celebrating their 36-point win over Essendon, which secured the team's second spot on the ladder and a home qualifying final. Last night, the AFL postponed the release of its 46-player All-Australian squad.
1: BHP and union representatives will return to the Fair Work Commission today in a bid to head off further industrial action at Australia's largest bulk export port. Kimberly Putland with the details.
6: Today's meeting will be the 12th since negotiations began in October and follows 8 and 48-hour stoppages at BHP's Port Hedland operations in recent weeks. While the combined ports unions claimed the latest action caused significant disruption, BHP says ships continued to be loaded and depart as scheduled. Both parties insist progress has been made, with the mining giant committing to tabling an updated offer for workers, while unions have not ruled out further industrial action if that offer fails to meet the approval of their members. Politicians and industry bodies have repeatedly urged both parties to reach a negotiated agreement.
1: Judges in Western Australia have been told to stop considering poor conditions behind bars when sentencing most criminals. State political reporter Keen Burke explains.
7: In a judgment published earlier this month, three justices of the Court of Appeal acknowledged some judges had been taking prison overcrowding into account in sentencing, but they found there was no legal basis for that and said prison conditions shouldn't be a factor in most cases. UWA law professor Jamie Walvish said it had been a grey area previously.
8: This is more about clarifying the situation moving forwards rather than saying that it was wrong for judges to have taken it into account in the past.
7: The judges indicated they were still concerned with conditions behind bars. New Corrective Services Minister Tony Butti says the government is working to address prison overcrowding.
1: With sport, here's Jared Coote.
9: The alleged incident surrounding the Sydney Swans has resulted in the announcement of the AFL's All-Australian squad being delayed. The names of 46 players were due to be released today, but it's been put on hold after several Swans players were allegedly involved in an incident that is now the subject of a police investigation. The All-Australian squad has previously been announced on the Monday after the season's last round. The final team of 23 is still set to be confirmed at the AFL Awards next Tuesday. Soccer's governing body has sacked its chief operating officer after he criticised President Gianni Infantino's plan to sell part of the World Cup to investors. FIFA says the working relationship with Kevin Lamour has ended after the 45-year-old Frenchman previously said staff were deceived by the plan and that they deserved better than contempt and intimidation. Scotland's soccer governing body is the latest of dozens of countries who have withdrawn their support for Mr. Infantino's bid for another term as FIFA boss. And Australia has lost to host nation the Netherlands 4-2 at the Women's Hockey World Cup.
1: The Australian share market is expected to open around 34 points weaker after a poor night internationally. The Dow Jones and the S&P 500 have both lost 0.5% and the Nasdaq is 0.3% weaker. Brent crude has climbed again, up almost 3% to $91 a barrel. Gold is almost 1% higher at $4,414 an ounce. And the dollar is buying 71 US cents. This is ABC News. We'll have more news in half an hour.
10: Thank you very much. Sarah Morris with you here this morning. It is Tuesday, the 18th of August.
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10: Good morning. Thanks for your company right across the country this morning, making news.
12: Yeah, obviously extremely disappointed with what's happened.
10: That's the Sydney Swans coach Dean Cox. He's just spoken about the alleged sexual assault claims against some players. We're going to have more on that in a moment. Also, it's the 60th anniversary of the Battle of Long Tan. We're going to be chatting to a Vietnam veteran about a digger who didn't come home from that battle. And we're also going to take you to a Caribbean island today that runs on cryptocurrency and has a choose-your-own-adventure legal system. Quite an alternative world. We'll be finding out about that this morning here on News Radio. Now, in terms of weather, there's a fair bit of rain around today. Expect showers if you're in Brisbane, Melbourne, Sydney, Adelaide and Canberra. In the other capital cities, it should be a mostly fine start to the day. Now, we start this hour talking about the Sydney Swans. They are waiting for more information from Victoria Police after confirming a number of players were involved in an alleged incident in Melbourne on Sunday night. The club has also launched its own inquiries alongside the police investigation. Let's get some more as to what we know as we go to air this morning on this. We're joined now by our News Radio journalist, Tim McGlone. Tim, good morning.
13: Good morning, Sarah.
10: Okay, what do we know about this situation this morning?
13: Yeah, it's obviously a very serious issue. As you mentioned, there is a police investigation into an allegation of sexual assault at a hotel in East Melbourne, and that took place in the early hours of Monday morning after the Swans played Essendon at the MCG on Sunday evening.
10: So they had a win there, didn't they?
13: They had a win. They won by 36 points, and they will finish top two in the AFL. But they were staying at the Pullman Hotel, which is right across the road from the MCG. Yep. And Victoria Police have confirmed that while the exact circumstances are yet to be established, an investigation into the incident remains ongoing. There hasn't been much of an update from the AFL or police this morning. There has been an update from the Sydney Swans coach, Dean Cox, and I think we've got that here for you now.
12: Yeah, obviously extremely disappointed with what's happened and understand the questions and we'll update as we gather more information.
14: Should we expect any sanctions at all?
12: We're working our way through everything with the AFL and the relevant parties and, we'll update when we get more information.
15: Have you spoken to the players at all yet about it?
12: We'll speak as the day unfolds. So
14: good on you, Dean. Thanks for stopping.
13: So that was Sydney Swans coach Dean Cox speaking this morning, not giving a lot away, obviously. No. The AFL, for their part, have been fairly quiet this morning, but there is an AFL integrity unit. It is worth noting that for cases such as this, the integrity unit actually defers to police, so that's what they're doing there. And as we've heard from Sport, Jared Coote mentioned that the AFL's delayed the naming of the All-Australian squad of 40. So that's essentially the best team of the year, made up from players from all the different clubs. The squad of 40 precedes the naming of the actual team, and it was due today, but we won't hear those names just yet in light of this issue.
10: Okay, now what's the process been in the past, Tim, when the AFL has had situations like this in terms of standing players down, etc.?
13: Yeah, it's a good question. It's interesting you ask, because the NRL, the AFL's rival, actually has a no-fault stand-down policy for players facing off-field criminal charges. And what that means, it requires players to be automatically suspended from playing if they face charges with a maximum prison sentence of 11 years or more. Now, the AFL doesn't have that rule. So theoretically, the players involved here could continue to play. The AFL did hold discussions with the Swans on Monday. You would imagine that would have been one of the things that came up, was whether these players could continue playing and whether that the AFL or the club would identify them. But neither of those things are clear just yet. It is worth noting Geelong's Tanner Bruin didn't play at all in 2025 after he was charged with rape and intentional sexual touching. Those charges were dropped after a key witness admitted to lying, and his name was suppressed throughout that case from being used in the media.
10: Okay, so that gives us some guidance, I guess, as to what might happen. Worth pointing out that none of the players that are accused of being involved in this latest case have been charged yet. In fact, none of them have been arrested yet. So in that case, you can understand perhaps why we're hearing from Dean Cox there saying when it comes to sanctions, they're going to wait. They've got some more investigations to do. Just before you go, Tim, there has been some images that are being shared on social media and in group chats supposedly relating to this investigation. Should we be taking note of those? What do we need to know about that?
13: Yeah, there is one photo in particular that's been shared in chat groups and on social media around the country. It depicts a woman with damaged teeth. It does not relate to this incident. It was published by tabloid news sites in the UK earlier this year, months before this ever took place. And it is maybe an indicator when stories like this come out to not believe everything you read on the internet.
10: Wait for facts from authorities, I guess, is the point here. All right, Tim, thank you very much for bringing us up to date. I have no doubt that we'll hear more from you throughout the morning. We are hoping, of course, that police or the AFL give us a little more detail this morning. And as soon as we do have some more detail that is verified, we'll absolutely bring it to you. Well, to other news this morning, the federal government and the opposition have struck a tentative deal to pass Labor's proposed gambling advertising laws. It includes setting up a so-called one-stop shop for Australians to opt out of wagering ads online. It also limits some inducements. But the deal has not been finalised by the major parties yet, and the crossbench is continuing to campaign for stronger action. Let's get some more with our political reporter, Lexi Junawick.
16: The two-day Senate inquiry into Labor's proposed gambling ad reforms was brief in length, but made an impact, lifting the lid on the legal and allegedly illicit tactics of the gambling industry. Now, the committee's released its report, making just one recommendation: pass the reforms.
17: Not surprising, but tragic.
16: Independent Senator David Pocock is among the strongest on the crossbench, advocating for tougher changes to what's already been proposed by the government to tackle gambling harm. Senator Pocock prosecuted the case for change during the inquiry.
17: We heard from basically everyone other than the gambling companies who said this bill does not protect children, it doesn't break the link between sport and gambling companies, and it's nowhere near basically any of the recommendations of the Murphy Report. It's so out of line with what the vast majority of Australians want. And for the government just to say pass the bill is such a disservice to the Australian people.
16: The senators released his own dissenting report with 12 recommendations, including that the bill be strengthened in line with late Labor MP Peter Murphy's landmark report.
17: The three big ones, the thing that Peter Murphy said we need to ban immediately, this was 3 years ago, we need to ban inducements. She then said over the next 3 years we phase out all gambling ads. That has the support of the vast majority of Australians. And the other big one was a national regulator.
16: Yesterday, Communications Minister Annika Wells used a speech in Parliament to pledge new restrictions on gambling inducement ads and establish a so-called one-stop shop that would allow Australians to opt out of wagering ads online as part of amendments to the legislation. The reforms would be paid for by a levy on gambling companies.
18: The Australian Communications and Media Authority will be responsible for implementing and enforcing these reforms. This bill will enable the ACMA to recover the costs of those activities through a levy imposed on licensed interactive wagering service providers. It is appropriate that the wagering industry, rather than the taxpayers, bears the costs of regulating these activities.
16: The Greens say it's not enough. Sarah Hanson-Young.

0: is the minor party's communications spokesperson.
1: They know they have to be seen to be doing something, but what they've got is virtually useless. And so it's more of a smokescreen than it is a bill that's actually going to protect people.
0: Reverend Tim Costello is the chief advocate for the Alliance for Gambling Reform. He was among witnesses who gave evidence to the inquiry and says reducing gambling harm in Australia will require a sustained effort.
2: It took 25 years to actually get rid of cigarette ads. The tobacco industry denied and delayed and deflected. Exactly the same trajectory is going on with the powerful gambling industry. And at the moment, sadly, the government and the coalition are scared of them, and the vested interests that win AFL, NRL and free-to-air TV. We got there with tobacco. We will get there, but it will be a much longer flight.
3: And that was the Reverend Tim Costello from the Alliance for Gambling Reform, ending that report there by Lexi Junawick. Well, let's get you an update now on the peace efforts in the Middle East. This morning, Donald Trump is threatening to bomb Oman if it, quote, gets in the way of efforts to broker a deal with Iran on the Strait of Hormuz. Now, Iranian and Omani officials have been negotiating separately from the US about reopening the strait there. Let's keep in mind today that 60-day memorandum of understanding between the US and Iran actually expires. That was that two-month period whereby they were meant to negotiate the complete end of the war. Well, progress in the peace talks between Washington and Tehran are seemingly at a standstill this morning, and CNN's Kevin Liptak has more.
4: What seems to have set the president off is the idea that Oman and Iran are trying to negotiate an agreement to get the Strait of Hormuz open. They haven't been able to strike that agreement yet, but what has been suggested the contours of this plan would look like is that both of those countries, because they both share coasts along the Strait of Hormuz, would somehow be able to control which traffic is coming in and out. And so one version of the plan had Iran, which controls the northern coast, controlling vessels that are going into the strait, and Oman, which controls the southern coast, the southern route, control which vessels are coming out of that waterway. And the president seems to be saying that any sort of control over the Strait of Hormuz he could not live with, and that would result in, quote, bombing the S out of that country. And so it's a remarkable statement. It's not the first time, though, that he has threatened Oman over the course of this war. Back in May, when similar discussions were underway, the president said that he would be very upset with that country if they were going to do anything that would jeopardize the free and open transit of vessels through the waterway. At the end of the day, the Strait of Hormuz is still closed, and the two countries are going to have to come up with some agreement to try and get it open. This may be the best way to get ships passing through again and bring oil prices down in a way that the president would certainly welcome, given the political pressures that he's under as the war kind of proceeds. But it is kind of a striking suggestion from the president, just given how critical Oman has been as a back channel for the U.S. With the Iranians. I think does reflect on the part of the president a certain displeasure with how some of these mediating efforts have gone as he seeks a way out of the war.
5: Well, an ally for the U.S., you would assume they'd be talking about every step of progress along the way. Does it suggest to you that Oman has put its foot down about something here and isn't necessarily doing exactly what the Americans want?
4: I'm not sure it suggests that. I think it probably suggests more of a degree of frustration at the general situation on the part of the president. He hasn't been able to get the Iranians to break in terms of the economic pressure that he's trying to apply. And that is where this war seems to be heading, is a war of economic attrition. Both sides of this seem to believe that the other will cave when it comes to sanctions or when it comes to pressures on oil. And clearly, the president, you know, as we head into the midterm election season, is under pressure to try and get this opened up, even though he insists he's not. And it remains to be seen which side will kind of blink when it comes to the economic factors that are heading into all of this.
3: That's CNN's Kevin Liptak with that update this morning.

0: Let's come back to Australia because One Nation says one of its staffers was hospitalised after an alleged assault in Brisbane last week. The Queensland Police Service says it is aware of the allegations, but it's not received a formal complaint. Let's get the latest with our Queensland reporter, Lottie Twyford.
1: One Nation says one of its staffers, a woman in her 60s, was allegedly assaulted at the Royal Queensland Show or the Echo here in Brisbane last Friday. Now, the party says the woman was wearing a One Nation T-shirt at the time of the alleged incident, that she'd been walking back to their store when she was set upon by a group of young people, three young women and one young man. They say she was first verbally assaulted and then spat upon before the situation escalated and she was punched in the side. They say that left her with a broken rib and bruising, and they say she also had to go through the difficult process of having to have those injuries photographed by the police. Now, Queensland police say they're aware of reports about the incident, but they haven't received a formal complaint, and the Queensland Ambulance Service says it doesn't have any reports of having to dispatch an ambulance to the Echo last Thursday or Friday to treat a woman in her 60s for a broken rib. But speaking in Canberra yesterday, One Nation MP Barnaby Joyce said the party had been in contact with the woman and said this was not a made-up incident. It did happen. One Nation says it condemns the alleged assault, while the RNA, which runs the Echo, says it's also been made aware of reports about the incident and will work to assist police with any inquiries.
0: So that's our Queensland reporter Lottie Twyford there. Now we're going to take you to the Caribbean now. You might have heard of the island of Roatan, but tucked away in it is a tropical jungle, Prospera. It's a libertarian proto-state. It's run on cryptocurrency and it has a choose-your-own-adventure legal system. Our foreign correspondent reporter, Lauren Day, has gone inside that very strange alternate world, and that is going to be the focus of Foreign Correspondent on TV tonight. Here's a preview of what you'll be able to see.
2: What if I told you there was a libertarian utopia on a Caribbean island which can make its own rules, where billionaires can go to avoid taxes and governments, and biohackers try to cheat death with experimental medical treatments? It might sound like something out of an obscure corner of the internet, but it's real, and it's right here in Honduras.
3: Prospera is building the future of human governance, privately run and for profit.
2: It's been described as a state within a state and a crypto-libertarian paradise.
4: What we're doing here will transcend this moment in time and I think can lift people up from around the world by the billions.
0: Okay, so fascinating sounding to me. Anyway, let's talk to our foreign correspondent, Lauren Day, who's done this story. She is with us this morning. Hello, Lauren.
5: Good morning.
0: Okay, I'm hooked. Can you tell us a little bit more about how Prospera works?
5: Yeah, this is such a bizarre story and one of the weirdest places I think I've ever been. It took us months and months to get access to Prospera, and it's really, I guess, easiest described as a bit of a bubble in the middle of one of Latin America's poorest countries. It's in Honduras, which, as I said, it's very poor. There's a lot of crime there, but you just would not know it when you go, A, to Roatan to begin with, which is this beautiful Caribbean island, but then this is like a bubble within a bubble, and you drive in and it's basically like entering a parallel universe because apart from the criminal code, the laws of Honduras don't apply there. Prospera can make its own laws. They can have their own police. They can set their own tax rates, and unsurprisingly, they're very low. And businesses can choose their own regulations from a list of more than 30 countries, or if they can't find any that they like, they can just make their own. So it's been described as a state within a state, but really it's just this strange libertarian utopia, I guess.
0: As you say, a kind of alternate world. I imagine it's a dream location for biohackers, and I think you've met some people there. What are they experimenting with?
5: Yeah, because of that regulatory freedom, it's attracted a lot of sort of entrepreneurs and young creatives. There's a lot of experimental medicine happening there, a lot of this kind of longevity medicine for people who want to live forever, and a lot of biohackers. So we met one, Rich Lee, who showed us around. He'd lived in Prospera for quite some time, and he had a number of these sort of body modifications. I'm a little bit squeamish, and so he was showing me, and I was kind of cringing the whole time. He had like chips in both arms. One he could scan for his body temperature. He had noise-cancelling headphones implanted into his ears. So I guess he never lost his AirPods that way.
0: Yeah, and then
5: good
0: point.

0: The grossest one is he had this tap-to-pay credit card embedded in his hand. So if he pinched the skin, he could show me this little tap-to-pay credit card. But I said, what happens if it expires? And it already had expired. So in the not-too-distant future, he was going to have to cut his hand back open and slip a new credit card in there so that he could pay for his goods.
1: When you say slips a credit card in there, is it just that little tiny chip that we have on our credit cards? It's not the whole thing?
0: Yeah. I should clarify. Yeah. It's not an entire credit card, so it's just one of those little chips, although when he did it, it was sort of the first generation of those. So it was a bit bigger than probably like a 20-cent coin size. Now, obviously, we've seen the little chips are quite a lot smaller, maybe a 5-cent coin. So at least it'll be a downgrade in the size when he has to replace that.
1: Okay, the upsides of technology advancing. Now, the people behind this libertarian state say they're running it as a way to help alleviate poverty in Honduras. Is that what's actually happening? Is that the result?
0: Well, that's certainly how they sold it to the former Honduran government who helped them set it up. Honduras, as I said, is a very poor country. It's had a big problem with gangs and crime and violence. It used to be called the murder capital of the world. And it's got a lot of political instability and a lot of corruption. And one of the problems resulting from that is that foreign investors just have not wanted to sink their money into this place. So the proponents of Prospera said that this is kind of a pocket of stability where they can attract foreign investment and create local jobs. But the critics say that Prospera has some 500 companies that have already been set up there, but only a few dozen are physically present. So they're saying that it's pretty much a glorified tax haven. Prospera disputes that fact. They say that, you know, there are plenty of jobs that it's created, but the criticism is pretty strong. Also, critics point to the fact that the former left-wing government that tried to then shut it down, Prospera tried to sue the Honduran state for $11 billion, which is about a third of the country's GDP. So they've said, you know, did they really have Honduras' best interests at heart if they then went on to try to bankrupt the company, the country, when things didn't go their way?
1: Now, all stories these days seem to have a Donald Trump link. What's the Donald Trump link to this one?
0: Yes, all roads somehow lead to, Donald Trump. This is a slightly complicated story, but Honduras was set up under the government of a man called Juan Orlando Hernandez. He was a really controversial president who was later jailed for narco trafficking in the US. And if people remember his name, it might be because at the end of last year, Donald Trump announced that he was pardoning him, which was a bit of a shock because Donald Trump obviously has been very strong on narco trafficking and drugs in Latin America. But at the same time as pardoning Juan Orlando Hernandez, he endorsed the new leader of his party while they were having an election. And a lot of people say that that intervention basically tipped the scale so that that party won. And a lot of people think that it has to do with Prospera. Basically, Donald Trump had been lobbied by his longtime advisor, Roger Stone, who laid all of this out very openly in a blog post saying that Donald Trump needed to pardon Juan Orlando Hernandez and get this government elected to crush socialism and save Prospera. And according to an expert from Chatham House who I spoke with, Chris Sabatini, he was basically acting on behalf of the tech bros behind Prospera. They set it up with all of this Silicon Valley money. So it's unclear if Donald Trump himself was really even aware of Prospera, but the effect of his intervention was that its future is now really safeguarded, along with the investments of these Silicon Valley billionaires who are very linked to the White House.
1: Okay, the plot thickens. I cannot wait to get into this very alternate world tonight and watch this on telly. Thanks for being with us, Lauren. Appreciate it.
0: Thanks very much.
1: Thank you. That's our US correspondent, Lauren Day, and you can watch her episode of Foreign Correspondent tonight on TV. It airs at 8 p.m. Of course, you can also watch it on ABC iView if you miss it at that particular time. Let's take a quick look at the finance screen. The US markets are all down and significantly overnight. The SPY 200 futures here in Australia also pointing towards a softer opening for our share market this morning. It's down 0.4% at 8,976. The other big mover this morning is oil. We've just seen oil go up over the US $90 a barrel mark. Brent crude trading at $90.67 a barrel. So that's up about 2.5%. The Aussie dollar this morning trading at 71 US cents. Now, in terms of weather, if you're in Brisbane, expect a shower or two this morning with a top of 22 degrees. It is 13 right now. Sydney, a possible shower, a top of 20 degrees. It's 11 at the moment. Canberra, shower for you as well. Top of 16 there in the capital. It is 7 degrees as I speak. Melbourne, a late shower or two for you, a top of 19 degrees, and it is 7 right now. Hobart, partly cloudy for your Tuesday, top of 17 degrees. It is 5 at the moment. If you're in Adelaide, showers increasing today, top of 19 degrees, but it is already 14. Perth, partly cloudy, top of 19, and it's 8 degrees right now. And if you're in Darwin, well, you get a sunny Tuesday, top of 33 degrees, and it's 23 degrees at the moment. Very shortly, we'll get you a news update. After that, though, we're going to bring you up to date in what's been happening in the trial of the ex-broadcaster Alan Jones. So stick with us for that. Eastern Standard Time right now, it's 7:30 in the centre, 7 o'clock. If you're in WA, it's 5:30. Let's check on those news headlines. Melanie Scott is with us. Hello, Melanie.
2: Thank you. Good morning. The AFL and the Sydney Swans are under pressure this morning over players embroiled in a police investigation into an alleged sexual assault at a Melbourne hotel. The Swans chief executive says he's shocked and disappointed. The club launched its own inquiries alongside the police investigation. Labor has struck a tentative deal with the Coalition to pass new gambling advertising restrictions through Parliament. The plan includes tougher limits on inducements aimed at vulnerable and high-spending gamblers and a national register allowing people to opt out of betting ads across multiple online accounts. But the Greens and industry groups are already questioning how the scheme would work in practice. A retired commercial pilot and aviation safety investigator says issues at Sydney Airport must be fixed before a major incident occurs. Three runway incidents in as many weeks are now under investigation by the Australian Transport Safety Bureau. Air Services Australia says initial reviews have found no systemic problems affecting passenger safety. New South Wales police have partnered with their ACT counterparts in a joint domestic violence crackdown, charging 732 people across the state. Officers executed 228 search warrants, including some in Canberra, in a three-day operation this month. New South Wales Police Minister Yasmin Catley says Operation Amarok is a warning to alleged offenders that they cannot escape by crossing the border. A US official says President Donald Trump's envoy, Jared Kushner, and Israeli Prime Minister Benjamin Netanyahu have agreed on a path forward for Gaza. Kushner has wrapped up 2 days of talks with Israeli and Hamas leaders aimed at breaking a stalemate over the US-backed plan. The official described the discussions as lengthy, in-depth, and productive. And FIFA has sacked its chief operating officer after he publicly criticised President Gianni Infantino's plan to sell part of the World Cup to investors. Kevin Lamour has accused FIFA of deceiving staff as opposition grows to Infantino's bid for another term as president. Back to you. I'll have more news in half an hour.
1: We'll look forward to it. Thank you very much. Melanie Scott there with our news here on ABC News Radio this morning. Thanks for your company right across the country.
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1: I do hope you're well this morning. In a moment, we're going to take a little trip down memory lane, the Macarena. Remember that song, that dance? How could you forget it? Well, we're going to hear from the choreographer of the dance. She's going to explain how it all came about, but also how after 3 decades since it reached number one on the Billboard Hot 100 chart, it is still one of the most recognisable songs ever recorded. So that is coming up here on ABC News Radio. Also, we're going to bring you up to date on the latest that's been happening in the Alan Jones trial. But before we get to either of those stories, services are going to be held around the country today to mark Vietnam Veterans Day. Now, it's being held on the 60th anniversary of Australia's fiercest battle in the Vietnam War, the Battle of Long Tan. Australia's involvement in the war left more than 520 dead and many of the 60,000 conscripted and voluntary military personnel emotionally and physically scarred. But as Annie Guest reports, some survivors find commemorations can help with the lifelong healing process.
5: Radio logs, reconstructed for the Battle of Long Tan documentary, lay bare the ambush of 108 Australian and New Zealand soldiers, outnumbered 10 to 1 or more. Platoon commander Dave Sabin was 21 years old.
6: Bedlam during the battle, it was every bit like the first couple of minutes of Saving Private Ryan.
5: They could barely see through a torrential monsoon downpour, suffering 42 casualties, including 18...

0: dead, but forced the North Vietnamese to retreat. Just kilometres away, Australian musicians Cole Joy and a then-teenage Patricia Amphlett had been performing at Nui Dat Air Base.
1: We didn't think it was any more dangerous than any other day.
0: The concert ended with sirens blaring.
1: We were evacuated, Cole and I were evacuated just at the end of our third show. We'd, previous to that in the second show, heard lots of explosions, gunfire. I've been told by many soldiers that I actually jumped on the stage at every explosion.
0: Little Patty describes being taken by jeep to the army hospital the next day.
1: Remember Cole saying, "You're not crying, are you?" And I said, "No, I'm not crying." And I was. And I said, "You're not crying." "No, I'm not crying. Why would I cry?" He said, "We were both crying." But the door opened, and sure enough, we started singing, and it was a sea of white sheets, white plaster. They'd just been seriously injured, and there they were smiling, and I still have a good feeling about that.
0: Over 11 years, more than 520 Australians died in the war. Dave Sabin was one of more than 15,000 soldiers who were conscripted. He says many of the 60,000 personnel were left emotionally scarred.
2: Vet vets were quite damaged by their reception or perhaps lack of reception when they came back later in the war and for the next 20 or 30 years.
0: But commemorations like today's Vietnam Veterans Day and the 60th anniversary of the Battle of Long Tan can be helpful.
2: So, yes, there is a healing process going on, and a preparedness to talk about Vietnam is also a factor towards a healing, because I don't think we should be forgetting the sacrifices simply because of political differences and so on.
0: That's echoed by Gary Mackay, who was conscripted later to the Vietnam War and was awarded a military cross for gallantry.
3: I think it's a good reminder to people of what happened there.
0: He's written extensively about the war, including documenting his gunshot wounds and terrible PTSD.
3: Because the Vietnam War was so divisive to the Australian people, and you know, I think it's a good idea to remind them that we send people in harm's way and we need to look after them.
0: Little Patty remained friends with many Vietnam veterans and commemorates the war every year.
1: I march with a group of performers, entertainers from Vietnam, Middle East at war, performers who've performed there, and we form up at a particular corner in Sydney next to several groups of Vietnam veterans, and they are so proud. And they're with like-minded people, people who've experienced what they have and no one else has. There are tears, there are laughs. Of course, they have a drink or two afterwards, and it's camaraderie at its best.
4: That's the singer Little Patty there, ending Annie Guest's report. We're actually going to be doing a story of our own as well on this a little later in an hour or so's time. We're going to be speaking to a Vietnam veteran who has written this week about another Vietnam digger who very sadly didn't make it home from the Battle of Long Tan. So we often hear from the perspective of people who were there and fighting, but we're going to hear about a story of a man who's not alive to tell his story anymore. So that's coming up here on ABC News Radio. Stick with us for that. Right now, though, let's get an update on the Alan Jones indecent assault trial. Now, the broadcaster has pleaded not guilty to 22 charges in total, and that's in relation to six complainants. On Friday, a second complainant, known as Complainant C, started giving his evidence. That's continuing this week. So let's get an update with our court reporter, Isabel Rowe, who's been sitting in and watching all these proceedings and will continue to do so throughout what's going to be a lengthy trial. She's with us now. Isabel, hello.
5: Good morning.
4: Okay, what do we know about Complainant C? Who is this person?
5: So what we can tell you, and of course we can't identify these people publicly, but Complainant C is someone who used to work with Alan Jones. He was a younger man at the time of the alleged offending, so first met Alan Jones when he was about 18, but was about 21 or 22 when the offending was allegedly happening. He's someone who has described himself as a big radio fan. He always wanted to work in media. His family were big fans of Alan Jones, and so when he eventually got to work with Alan Jones, he said it was pretty much as good as it can get for a kid who wants to work in this industry. He worked with Alan Jones for some years, and he's just

0: described in the court how he went on this trip to Fitzroy Falls, which is Alan Jones's Southern Highlands mm-hmm. property. We've heard about this before in this case. He said up until that point, there was sort of nothing untoward or inappropriate about their relationship. But he said after he went on this trip with Alan Jones, he alleges that text messages between them got a bit more bantery and jokey. He then described it as getting romantic and at some points sexually explicit. And he said after that trip was when things really started to change between them.
1: Okay, so those are his allegations. Obviously, we've been hearing a lot more from him in court over the past couple of days. What details has he revealed?
0: So he has talked through under when he's been asked to give evidence from the Crown each of the allegations that he says Alan Jones has done. So he says Alan Jones would put his hand on his crutch in the car. He says that he would be kissed by Alan Jones in the lift at his Circular Quay apartment. He says that that sort of thing happened in the lift at their workplace as well. And he says there was a lunch at one point where Mr. Jones allegedly put his hand on his crutch again under the table. Now, there are 8 charges in relation to this complainant, mm-hmm. but he says that these things happened more than 8 times, that he can't remember how many times it happened. But over the course of a certain period at that time when he was about 21, he alleges that Alan Jones repeatedly kissed him and touched him without his consent. And he was asked every time he described one of these charges, did you consent to this behaviour? And he said no. And he became quite emotional when he first began giving this evidence on Friday, when he was describing the fact that, you know, one time in the lift, Mr. Jones would approach him and he said he turned away and he said no, no, no. So he was clear in his mind that he wasn't consenting. And of course, Alan Jones has denied that any of these things ever happened.
1: I know yesterday in court, Ray Hadley, who's also a former broadcaster from 2GB, the station where Alan Jones was at the time, was mentioned, as was Peter Fitzsimon. Some will know him as a broadcaster, some as a rugby player, some as an author. Why were those two mentioned in court yesterday?
0: Well, complainant C says that he did eventually tell a few people, some close friends, about what he says happened to him with Alan Jones a few years later. But he also told Ray Hadley, he says he was with Ray Hadley when Peter Fitzsimons had called and said that he was doing a story on Alan Jones and some allegations that he'd heard. And Mr. Hadley asked Complainant C, would you speak to Peter Fitzsimons? And Complainant C says he would speak to him on the phone. So Ray Hadley supposedly hands the phone over and Complainant C sits there, and while Ray Hadley is listening, talks to Peter Fitzsimons, and he says, I told him how Alan used to kiss me, how he used to touch me, how it happened when I was driving. And then he said, Peter asked me if I wanted to tell that story publicly and I immediately declined. And he said, at no point did I tell him who I was. So he says that while he was speaking to Peter Fitzsimons on the phone, Peter Fitzsimons didn't know who he was talking to. Now, he declined to tell that story publicly and then Mr. Hadley, who was sitting in this conversation, allegedly said to Complainant C, are you okay? You know, he hadn't heard any of this before. He said he broke down. He uses some quite vulgar language, which I won't repeat, to describe Alan Jones. And Ray Hadley said, would you go to the police? Can I help you report this? And he said, no, absolutely not. So that was the evidence the Complainant C gave yesterday. And then the cross-examination moved on to a lot of discussion about the text exchanges between them and a lot of uncomfortable messages and the way that the two spoke to each other. So there'll be more evidence today from Complainant C, more cross-examination from him by Alan Jones's lawyers.
1: And because Ray Hadley was mentioned there yesterday, do we expect Ray Hadley to come into this trial and give evidence at any point?
0: We do expect that. It's highly likely. Nothing is ever guaranteed in a criminal trial, but we do believe it is likely that Ray Hadley will be called to give evidence in relation to this complainant.
1: Okay, Isabel, thank you so much for bringing us up to date. We really appreciate it.
0: You're welcome.
1: That's Isabel Rowe, our court reporter, who is following really sentence by sentence everything that's being said there at the Alan Jones trial. And we will keep bringing you up to date as much as we can. Certainly throughout the day today, you'll be getting more reports on what is being said in court. This is ABC News Radio. Let's check the headlines for you now. To AFL News first, and the Sydney Swans are waiting for more information from Victoria Police after confirming a number of players were involved in an alleged incident in Melbourne over the weekend. Also making news this morning, Labor and the Coalition have struck a tentative deal to pass gambling ad reforms. The legislation will include a partial crackdown on inducements and an opt-out register for advertisements. And soccer's governing body has sacked its chief operating officer after he criticised President Gianni Infantino's plan to sell part of the World Cup to investors. And finally, this is sport-related as well, officials in India are enforcing strict security measures at the World Badminton Championships to protect athletes and fans from local monkeys. Well, as we ended there on a bit of sport, let's go now to our sports reporter, Jared Coote, who's with us this morning. Jared, I was just reading up about these World Badminton Championships and the monkeys. Apparently they've damaged property and people before, and they've had to put up these nets so that the animals actually can't get in and enter the courts there, and a new double door system that locks automatically. So, I mean, big news in the badminton world, but I think you've got more local news for us this morning.
2: Yeah, that's right. Sarah, hello to you. So Sydney Swans coach Dean Cox has promised the club will provide more information today as a Victoria Police sexual assault investigation continues. The Swans have confirmed a number of players were involved in an alleged incident at the team hotel in Melbourne on Monday morning. The team was staying at the Pullman Hotel after defeating Essendon on Sunday. Dean Cox spoke briefly this morning when he arrived at Swans headquarters in Sydney's east.
3: Yeah, obviously extremely disappointed. What's happened, and understand the questions, and we'll update as we gather more information.
4: Should we expect any sanctions at all?
3: We're working our way through everything with the AFL and the relevant parties, and we'll update when we get more information.
5: Have you spoken to the players at all yet about it?
3: We'll speak as the day unfolds.
2: Meantime, Carlton will officially unveil Josh Fraser as its new senior coach today. The 44-year-old presented to the club's selection panel last week before leading the Blues to a draw against the Western Bulldogs, which secured their place in the wildcard round. St Kilda's assistant coach Corey Enright, Geelong assistant James Kelly, Fremantle assistant Jamie Graham and Hawthorn's head of development also applied for the job. Soccer's governing body has sacked its chief operating officer after he criticised President Gianni Infantino's plan to sell part of the World Cup to investors. FIFA says the working relationship with Kevin Lamour has ended after the 45-year-old Frenchman previously said that staff were deceived by the plan and that they deserve better than contempt and intimidation. Scotland's soccer governing body is the latest of dozens of countries who have withdrawn their support for Mr. Infantino's bid for another term as FIFA boss. Meantime, Australia cricket coach Andrew McDonald believes that Manus Labuschagne's form is a concern ahead of the second test against Bangladesh. Labuschagne's struggles with the bat continued in the shock first test defeat in Darwin. McDonald admits a change at the top of the order is possible.
6: We want runs is the bottom line, and how he makes them. And I think it was 31 he got in the second innings, and up until the point he got out, you'd sit there and say, geez, he was looking good, he was moving well, he's clipping off his pads, he's getting back through the ball down the ground. So it's easy for me to sit here and try to defend that, but ultimately it's 31. It's not a big score. He's lacked runs.
2: Australia has beaten Canada 50-41 at the World Wheelchair Rugby World Championships in Brazil. The Steelers led by 7 points at halftime and run away with the victory in the second half. The defending champions take on New Zealand tomorrow. The LIV Golf Tour has cancelled its team championships in Michigan next week, saying it needs to focus on building its next chapter. This week's event in Indianapolis will be the last of the season and double up as a team's competition. The Breakaway League has faced an uncertain future since Saudi Arabia withdrew its financial backing in April. LIV Golf CEO Scott O'Neill recently said that new investors have now been secured. And Australia has lost to host nation the Netherlands 4-2 at the Women's Hockey World Cup. 2 goals in the fourth quarter secure the win for the home side. The Hockeyeries won their first match and will now play Chile in the third match of the group stage. And I'll be back with some more news later on, Sarah. Maybe an update on the story that you really want to talk about, the badminton as well.
1: Yeah, we do need some levity in these days where things are pretty grim at the moment. Thank you. That's Jared Coote. He is coming to us every hour with a sports update. Of course, we're keeping a really close eye on that Swan story. As soon as we hear more from the club or from the AFL or from the police, indeed, we will bring it to you.
7: Mm-hmm.
1: Now, a trial is underway for the man accused of orchestrating the deadly shooting of the hip-hop star Tupac. Now, the rapper was gunned down on the Las Vegas Strip nearly 30 years ago. He was 25 years old at the time. And his murder came at the height of the East Coast-West Coast rap rivalry. The ex-gang leader, Dwayne Davis, who's also known as Keefy D, was arrested and charged with murdering the famous rapper back in 2023. Now, prosecutors aren't claiming that Davis fired the shot that killed Tupac, but they do allege that he orchestrated the killing after Tupac and his entourage beat up Davis's nephew. Well, CNN's Josh Campbell has more for us from outside court.
7: Well, you know, it's really fascinating, the evidence that we've seen so far, and we got a sense, obviously, what the strategy will be by both the prosecution and the defense as this moves forward. This is the only person to ever be charged in the murder of Tupac Shakur, and for that matter, Dwayne Davis, the only person who is still alive today, who was among the group that was inside that vehicle whenever the shots rang out. Now, as far as the prosecution goes, interestingly, there was a meeting between Dwayne Davis and law enforcement several years ago where he was offered, what under the U.S. Judicial system, what's called immunity. That is, tell us everything you know about a topic. We're not going to use it against you. He kind of walked through some of the details from that night. That was not something that authorities could use against him, but he kept speaking over and over, doing media interviews. He wrote a book subsequently about the incident. It appears all of that is what's now being penned against him as the key pieces of evidence here. As far as the defense side, this is also fascinating. The defense attorney essentially told the jury not long ago, don't believe my client what he said then. In fact, he used a very colorful word in court, saying that his client is full of BS. Don't believe what he said before, believe what he says now. You have to wonder how that's going to land with the jury when all is said and done. What we're hearing right now, there are a series of witnesses, former police officers who were there on the scene not far from where I am here 30 years ago, who responded. A lot of this is probably going to come down to what people saw. I mean, again, this was three decades ago. We don't have the same type of forensic technology now that we had then. You know, a lot of major metropolitan cities around the world, you'll have CCTV security footage camera. Wasn't the case here back 30 years ago. So you don't actually have video of the actual alleged murder itself. We'll see again how this evidence all lands, but it is going to be a fascinating trial, to say the least. He has pled not guilty. Well, again, we'll see what the jury ultimately decides.
1: That's CNN's Josh Campbell. Now, can you believe this? It is 30 years since the global pop song Macarena reached number one on the Billboard Hot 100 chart. That makes me feel a little bit old. And in these three decades, though, it has remained one of the most recognisable songs ever recorded. Now, it was first released by the Spanish duo Los Del Rio, but it was the Bayside Boys remix featuring those English language verses that transformed the song into an international sensation. And the remix's music version of women miming the words and doing the Macarena's easy four-step dance routine was kind of like a dance tutorial. That routine was created, I can tell you, by the choreographer Maya Fry, who's explained how it all came about.
8: When I talk to people and they ask me what I do and, oh, did you do something I know? Who do you work with? And I just say that, the Macarena, and it's like the energy shifts. It's all of a sudden joy, laughter, smile, you know, memories. It's incredible. My inspiration for the Macarena was in Brazil, when they'd be doing all those dances, you know, for the carnival. I was very fascinated by the fact that people every year build up to that moment and people know all the dances, the songs. And I was thinking, oh, wow, how wonderful if I could do something like that, make something for anybody, not people that, you know, decide to come once a week, twice a week to my dance class, but people that would see something and, you know, try to do it. But then I need moves that once you see them maybe once or twice, you can pick them up. I was like, concentrate on the arm part. That will be easy for anyone to pick. For the video, because there was no budget, I casted girls from my dance class. All the girls in the video are wearing my clothes. It was that low budget.
9: Now, come on. What was I supposed to do? He was out of town, and his two friends were so fine.
8: This legacy, of course, makes me extremely proud, because who would think 30 years later, people still do it, people still know it. To say they don't really know the lyrics of the Macarena, but they

to remember to dance. Well, I think I would do everything the same, except maybe I would ask for more money. I've never, ever, ever been bored or aggravated by the fact that I'm known especially for that first of all. No, I think it's such an honor. It's so surprising to me.

0: degrees right now. It's 14. In Sydney, a possible shower with a top of 20 degrees. It's 11 as I speak. In Canberra, possible shower, maximum of 16. It is 7 right now. If you're in Melbourne, late shower or two, top of 19. It's also 7 degrees there. If you're in Hobart, partly cloudy with a maximum of 17. It is 6 degrees right now. In Adelaide, some showers increasing, a top temperature of 19 degrees, and it's 9 at the moment. And in Darwin, sunny, top of 33. It is 23 degrees as we go to air. Now, shortly we'll get you that news update. After that, though, we're going to bring you the details on this tentative deal that Labor and the Coalition have done over gambling ad reforms. We'll find out what's actually in the deal and who's happy about it and who's not.
1: ABC News with Melanie Scott. Labor has struck a tentative deal with the Coalition to pass gambling advertising restrictions through Parliament. Political reporter Lexi Jujenik has more.
2: The agreement between Labor and the Coalition includes a so-called one-stop shop for opting out of advertisements from betting companies. The opt-out register would be managed by the communications regulator, with people able to request for their various online accounts to be blocked from gambling ads. But the Greens and sources within the wagering and tech industries have already cast doubt on how the proposal will work. Labor and the Coalition have also agreed to cracking down on inducements targeting vulnerable and high-spending gamblers, rather than sweeping restrictions. The deal still needs final approval from party members on both sides.
1: Opposition leader Angus Taylor says his party will only back Labor's NDIS overhaul once the government scraps its so-called window tax. The tax, which emerged as an issue after May's budget, means someone who inherits an investment property from their spouse after they die could face a less generous tax treatment. Labor has promised to fix the issue and is consulting on changes, but the opposition wants it dealt with this week. US President Donald Trump has threatened to bomb Oman if it blocks American efforts to take control of the Strait of Hormuz as he continues to press Iran about surrendering. Nick Paramita has the latest.
3: Mr. Trump used expletives in making the warning in an interview with Fox News, referring to ongoing talks between Oman and Iran on control of the Strait. Iranian and Omani officials have been talking for weeks on future maritime navigation arrangements through the strait, which Mr. Trump has floated as a future US territory. Iran's coast flanks on the north side of Hormuz and Oman lies on the south. It comes as Iran signals it may shift to a more aggressive military stance if peace talks with the US fail to reach an outcome. Progress towards peace talks and a resumption of traffic through the strait has ground to a halt. Monday was the 60th day of a 60-day interim agreement to try reach a permanent deal.
1: Police across New South Wales made hundreds of arrests over the weekend in a blitz targeting alleged domestic violence offenders. More than 730 people were charged and will go before the courts in the coming weeks and months. Police Minister Yasmin Catley says the state's prisons are filling up with those on remand or convicted of domestic violence offences.
4: A third of the people in remand at the moment are as a result of domestic violence arrests and charges. I think that demonstrates the work that police are doing. It demonstrates how serious the courts are taking it. Those numbers, sadly, speak for themselves.
1: Sydney Swans coach Dean Cox has promised the club will provide more information today as a Victoria Police sexual assault investigation continues. The Swans have confirmed a number of players were involved in an alleged incident at the team hotel in Melbourne on Monday morning. The team was staying at the Pullman Hotel after defeating Essendon on Sunday. Dean Cox spoke briefly this morning when he arrived at Swans headquarters in Sydney's east.
5: Yeah, obviously extremely disappointed. What's happened, and understand the questions, and we'll update as we gather more information.
6: Should we expect any sanctions at all?
5: We're working our way through everything with the AFL and the relevant parties, and we'll update when we get more information.
7: Have you spoken to the players at all yet about it?
5: We'll speak as the day unfolds.
1: Three people have been rushed to hospital following a car crash that sent plumes of smoke into the air in Melbourne's north. Costa Haratos reports.
8: Victoria Police says a car was travelling on the wrong side of the M80 Ring Road just before 6 o'clock this morning when it hit another two, flipped on its roof and caught a light. The flames lit up the sky as traffic came to a grinding halt. Crews worked to extinguish the fire and pulled a person from one of the vehicles. Three people were taken to hospital with non-life

0: life-threatening injuries. It's not clear which of the three vehicles they were in. Transport Victoria says all Greensboro-bound lanes remain closed between Dalton and Plenty Roads. Motorists have been warned to expect delays of up to half an hour.
1: New South Wales police say they remain hopeful missing teenager Lily Hooper will be found alive as the search enters its seventh day. Search crews are navigating deep ravines, creek lines and dense bushland around the Bonham Peak Trail in the Southern Highlands. There have been no signs of the 18-year-old since she failed to return from a bushwalk last Wednesday. This is ABC News. We'll have more news in half an hour. 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
2: Hello, it is Tuesday the 18th of August. Sarah Morris with you. I hope we find you well this morning. Making news.
4: Yeah, obviously extremely disappointed with what's happened.
2: Sydney Swans coach Dean Cox has just spoken about the alleged sexual assault scandal that's engulfing the team. We're going to have more from Dean Cox in just a moment. Also, Labor and the Coalition have struck a tentative deal to pass gambling ad reforms, so we'll take a look at what's in them. And the federal government is claiming that the manufacturing company 3M knew more than 50 years ago that its firefighting products contained harmful forever chemicals. So we're going to dig into that a little more and try and understand exactly what it is that the federal government is claiming there. So stick with us. Lots to get through this hour here on News Radio, but we are going to start with the news of the Sydney Swans. And the coach, Dean Cox, has promised this morning that the club will provide more information today as this Victorian Police sexual assault investigation continues. Now, the club's chief executive, Matthew Pavlich, said yesterday that he was shocked and disappointed. The club has also launched its own inquiries alongside the police investigation. News Radio's Tim McGlone joins me in the studio now to find out the latest on this morning. Tim, hello.
5: Good morning, Sarah.
2: Okay, what do we know about the situation right now?
5: Well, they are very, very concerning allegations, obviously. What we do know is that the Swans were staying at the Pullman Hotel, which is right across the road from the MCG in East Melbourne, and it's where they played and defeated Essendon pretty convincingly on Sunday night by 36 points. Now, Victoria Police are investigating an allegation of sexual assault at a hotel in East Melbourne on Wellington Parade, which is where the Pullman Hotel is, and that took place in the early hours of Monday morning. They say that while the exact circumstances are yet to be established, an investigation remains ongoing. Now, the Swans, for their part, confirmed that several of their footballers were involved in this incident. Mm-hmm. We've heard from the Sydney Swans coach, Dean Cox, this morning. Let's have a listen to what he had to say.
4: Yeah, obviously extremely disappointed with what's happened and understand the questions, and we'll update as we gather more information.
6: Should we expect any sanctions at all?
4: We're working our way through everything with the AFL and the relevant parties, and we'll update when we get more information.
7: Have you spoken to the players at all yet about it?
4: We'll speak as the day unfolds. So
6: good on you, Dean. Thanks for stopping.
5: So that was Sydney Swans coach Dean Cox speaking a short time ago. He was pretty tight-lipped, as you heard there. Mm. He did also say that he's expecting someone else from the club to provide more information at some point today, and we will no doubt update listeners on that news as it comes in.
2: Indeed. I know the AFL's been fairly quiet on these issues thus far, but I'm wondering what the process is when it comes to situations like this in the past. Is there a precedent that might give us a clue as to what happens next in terms of, you know, players being stood down, et cetera?
5: Yeah, for sure. Well, it's a good question because if you look across the ditch at the NRL, their sort of code rival, they've got a no-fault stand-down policy, and that's for players facing off-field criminal charges. That requires players to be automatically suspended from playing if they face charges with a maximum prison sentence of 11 years or more. The AFL doesn't have a rule like that. So theoretically, these players could continue to play. The AFL spoke to the Swans on Monday. We know that discussions were ongoing yesterday afternoon. You would imagine that would have been one of the things that was spoken about. But we don't know we don't have any further information this morning on whether they could play or not. Geelong's Tanner Bruin didn't play at all in 2025 after he was charged with rape and intentional sexual touching. It is worth noting that those charges were dropped after a key witness admitted to lying, but his name was suppressed from being used in the media. And going back a long way, a more infamous case, St Kilda player Stephen Milne took an indefinite

0: leave of absence from the club after he was charged with 3 counts of rape. Those charges were dropped when Milne pled guilty to a lesser charge. So there is precedence, but we're not quite sure yet as to which way this will go.
1: And we're also not at the point where these players that are involved in this latest incident are charged. So my understanding is they've not only not been charged, they haven't been arrested either at this point. So we will obviously hear more from police and get a better steer on where this is going a little later in the day. Just before you go, though, Tim, there has been some images that are being shared on social media and in group chats supposedly relating to this investigation. How careful do people need to be if these images come into their sort of vortex?
0: They need to be very careful. I think it's it's not just with sport, but it's quite common sort of across the board that when a big story like this breaks, that not always everything you read on the internet is true. So there is one photo that's been shared in chat groups and on social media depicting a woman in a pretty bad way with damaged teeth, and it does not relate at all to this incident. It was published by a tabloid news site in the UK earlier this year, months before this incident took place. So a reminder to people to be very careful.
1: Particularly in this period where we've got an information vacuum at the moment. We don't know much and we are not publishing much and we're not hearing that much from police or the clubs. So you can understand why these rumours take off online. Okay, thank you very much. That is Tim McGlone there. He's our ABC News Radio reporter. He's keeping right across this. If there are any developments, we will bring Tim straight back in and bring them to you. Now, Labor and the Coalition have agreed to a one-stop shop allowing Australians to opt out of wagering ads online as the government looks to pass its gambling ad reforms. Now, this tentative deal that's been done between these two major parties includes amendments which would also restrict inducement-based marketing. The government says the proposed changes are in response to the concerns its draft bill on gambling ads and inducements did not go far enough. The Treasurer, Jim Chalmers, has spoken to the ABC this morning and explains who's going to be paying for all these new measures.
2: Well, the Minister has outlined a way of cost recovery from industry. It won't be Australian taxpayers who pay for the additional resources that we are deploying here in this really important area. This will be cost recovered from the gambling industry itself so that Australians aren't asked to pay for it.
1: So that's the Treasurer this morning. Let's get a bit more on all of this. We're joined now by the Reverend Tim Costello, who is the Chief Advocate for the Alliance for Gambling Reform. Reverend, good morning.
3: Good morning.
1: Okay, so we've been having this conversation for so long now, and a couple of weeks ago we were certainly hearing from people like yourself and others saying that the proposed legislation from the Labor government just did not go far enough. So there's some sort of deal here, some changes made. Can you explain kind of what the difference is today in the legislation as to a couple of days a week or so ago?
3: Well, a couple of days ago there was no ban on gambling ads at all. And no ban on inducements that Peter Murphy had recommended. The Senate inquiry's explosive evidence of the predatory behaviour of betting companies has seen certainly a strengthening. There will be some sort of ban on inducements. I don't think it'll go far enough. So the $10 that you're betting and you suddenly get $50 free money will still be there, but it'll be on VIP managers and extreme behaviour. Look, the most interesting thing is the Murphy Report's ban on gambling ads. They said no. We said we'll have an opt-in. If you want gambling ads, you opt in. They've said no to that, and instead of having an opt-out, which will be a world-first one-stop shop where you can go to opt-out of everything on the internet, that's Spotify and YouTube and KO, and we're going, that is incredibly complex, incredibly costly, all to just avoid an opt-in or a ban on gambling ads. At least it is a much more strengthened option that the Coalition have extracted from the Albanese government. But is it actually workable?
1: That's my question to you. How on earth would that actually work? I mean, how is there something on your phone or your computer or whatever it might be that then talks to the rest of the internet, and I say that quite glibly because the internet's massive, that makes them know that you can't have the gambling ads?
3: So presumably, because we don't have the details, you give to ACMA, that's the media body, that's now going to be given more resources to run this. The same body, by the way, that could not even find Ladbrokes and Entain betting companies for 500.

0: breaches because they didn't have the resources. Anyway, they're now going to be given a whole lot, millions and millions of dollars to set up a one-stop shop, and presumably you give to them your phone number or your login, we don't know, and they do it for you. Anywhere on the internet where those companies have gambling ads, they then opt you out of all of that. That's as we understand it at the moment, the proposition, and we're going, what a costly workaround just having an opt-out, a ban on gambling ads, and you can opt in if you want them. That would have been so cheap, would have saved hundreds of millions, would have been what the public want.
1: It's extraordinary. And I guess the other question that looms large here is, okay, that's what happens on the internet. But if you've got a gambling problem and you're hearing gambling ads on the radio and the TV, maybe seeing them in a newspaper, can't opt out of that.
0: You can't opt out of that. And it's still going to be three ads an hour, as if three cigarette ads an hour would protect kids and others. It's still going to be the options to get inducements on your phone, and this is 30% of the sports betting company's income comes from inducements. They call it generosities or promotions. So when you're losing, they know, and they say, here's $50 free money in your account. Here's $100. Keep going. We understand they haven't been touched. So we're going a really complex route of a world-first one-stop shop run by ACMA, which hasn't been able to regulate up to date. So it's very, very curious. We're all waiting to, after the Liberal Party party room, we expect the further details of what this deal is will be announced, but that's what it looks like at the moment.
1: On the inducement side of things, so some sort of restriction to these inducements, won't be a blanket ban, but it will target the vulnerable gamblers. How do you define a vulnerable gambler?
0: Well, we understand in this deal done that the sports betting companies are going to be required to have a red, yellow, green assessment. They do it of the punters because they know who's losing and who's losing fast and quick. And if it's red, they're going to have to block them from getting inducements for 14 days. So it's really self-regulation. It's left up to the sports betting companies, and that's the worry. When 30% of their business comes from inducements, why would you trust them? So that's the proposal as we understand it at the moment. That's why Peter Murphy said ban all inducements, and her committee. These are really like a drug pusher saying to a client, you've been a great client, here, have some free ice, have some free cocaine. That's really what they are. And it's going to be left to them, to the sports betting companies, to say, oh, well, they're in the red zone. We better block inducements for 14 days.
1: And just finally, do you see now that this is some sort of deal done between Labor and the Coalition that it definitely goes through? Will the crossbenchers have any chance here of trying to get more amendments?
0: They will move them, but no. Look, Labor needs 10 votes in the Senate to get its legislation through. It can get that from the Greens and crossbenchers. It's not dealing with them. Or it can get it from the Coalition. And it seems to me their preferred dance partner is the Coalition. The Coalition have extracted something, which is good, and that's because of those explosive revelations at the Senate inquiry 2 weeks ago. But, yes, they'll be able to wave it through with Coalition support. That's why we're waiting for the Coalition meeting this morning. If the party room at Coalition waves it through, yep, it'll go through.
1: All right. Well, thank you very much for explaining that all to us and giving us the context. We always appreciate it.
0: That's a pleasure. Thanks.
1: Thank you. And that is the Reverend Tim Costello, who's the Chief Advocate for the Alliance for Gambling Reform. This is ABC News Radio, and here are our headlines this morning. The Sydney Swans coach, Dean Cox, has promised the club will provide more information today as the Victorian Police sexual assault investigation continues. The Swans have confirmed a number of players were involved in an alleged incident at the team hotel in Melbourne on Monday morning. The US President Donald Trump is threatening this morning to bomb Oman if, quote, it gets in the way of efforts to broker a deal with Iran on the Strait of Hormuz. Iranian and Omani officials have been negotiating separately from the US about

0: the reopening of the Key Waterway. And New South Wales police say they remain hopeful that the missing teenager Lily Hooper will be found alive as the search for her enters its seventh day. Yeah, very nervous time there for the family of Lily Hooper. She's 18 years old. She went on a bushwalk last Wednesday near Sydney, a little bit sort of around the Southern Highlands there, and she hasn't been seen since. So search crews are navigating deep ravines, some creek lines, some pretty deep bushland as well around the Southern Highlands as they do look for her. She is an experienced hiker, so there is some hope there that they may be able to find her alive. Eastern Standard Time right now, it is 19 minutes past 8. Central Time, 10 minutes to 8. If you're in WA, it is 20 minutes past 6. Now, Australia's National Debt Helpline's just recorded its busiest period in a decade as many people struggle with rising costs. With interest rates not expected to fall anytime soon, the service is reminding people to reach out for support if they need it. Isabel Musali has the story.
1: Melbourne aged care worker Abdulai Lukalay hasn't missed a mortgage repayment. But the bills are a different story.
2: Sometimes if I don't have enough money, I have to miss that payment. I even got a text message. They say they are coming to disconnect gas. I was very frustrated. And then I feel like as a dad, if that happened, my kids, how they feel. And they, because they don't understand the situation. If possible, they disconnect the gas. So I was very, very frustrated.
1: Like many Australian families, interest rates are a big issue for them. He was disappointed last week when the Reserve Bank kept rates on hold at 4.35%. It said it's assessing how the economy is evolving and will continue to do what's necessary, even if that means further rate rises.
2: That's why I say for now there's no hope. So we just have to keep on struggle.
1: It's a familiar and increasingly common story for Dr. Dominique Mayrick, the CEO of Peak Body Financial Counselling Australia.
3: We've just experienced the busiest 3 months we've ever experienced on the National Debt Helpline, or at least since we started collecting in 2016. So that means this June quarter that's just passed, we had about 50,000 people seeking support over the National Debt Helpline, and that is 8,000 more than the previous record, which was the same period last year, so that June quarter last year.
1: Over that same period, NAB has noticed more impacts on customers. It's reported watch loans are up by 8% over the quarter. They're loans that are being closely monitored after showing signs of financial stress.
3: Housing costs are a major driver, as I said, with an 11.7% of people calling in with difficulty paying their mortgages. But people are also experiencing stress around their energy bills, around insurance, around meeting their tax, paying their tax debts. So pressure mounting from all sides that then plays out in difficulty meeting their loan repayments.
1: Dr. Mayrick is encouraging people not to be afraid to seek help and to seek it early.
3: It's always a sign of danger when you're using credit to pay for essentials or using credit to pay for other bills and such that are falling due, because what we see is sometimes there's a bit of a debt spiral. So one thing leads to another and before people know it, they're really struggling. So if that's where you are, then it's really important to seek help as soon as possible and to contact your creditors early. Pick up the phone, give them a call, explain the situation and ask for a hardship arrangement.
0: That's Dominique Mayrick there from Financial Counselling Australia, ending that report by Isabel Musali. And if you are experiencing financial stress, you can call the National Debt Helpline on 1800 007 007. This is ABC News Radio. Now, the federal government is claiming that the manufacturing company 3M knew more than 50 years ago that its firefighting products, which contained forever chemicals, could be hazardous to the health of humans and animals and could also damage the environment. These allegations have been made in court documents as part of the federal government's $2 billion lawsuit against the company. You might remember back in May, the Attorney General Michelle Rowland announced that the federal government was suing 3M and its Australian subsidiary over PFAS chemical contamination at 28 defence bases. Well, joining us now to discuss what's in those court documents is The Guardian's political editor, Tom McElroy. Tom, good morning.
4: Good morning, Sarah. Nice to be with you.
0: Nice to have you with us as well. Now, the judge presiding over this case has said it's daunting, Tom. So can you just explain for us what Forever Chemicals are and what this lawsuit's about?
4: Yeah, Forever Chemicals are a group of chemicals that don't biodegrade naturally in the environment. They stay in water and in land, and they are, have been proven over some years to affect the environment and to affect human health adversely. 3M is one of the companies that has had a long challenge with PFAS chemicals, with Forever Chemicals. The company stopped selling them in Australia a couple of decades ago, but this court case looks at firefighting foam that was used on defence bases over about the past 50 or 60 years.
0: Okay, that's a good explanation of where we're at. Can you tell us now what these new allegations are claiming?
4: Yeah, so the federal government launched the case in May, as you said. This is information that has been gleaned from the statement of claim that was filed in the federal court. I think it's important to say early on that 3M hasn't responded to this yet. They've got a few months anyway to respond with a defence. So we're only hearing the government side of the case through these documents. They say that the company had information as early as the 1970s suggesting that there were concerns with Forever Chemicals, with PFAS chemicals, in particular a firefighting foam that the Australian government used. These allegations are detailed in this big document, including internal information from within the company, stuff that they discussed among key staff members, stuff that they made public. And the Australian government's position is that 3M and 3M Australia ought to have known, should have known earlier than was made public, that there was a problem here and that these chemicals could be dangerous to the environment and to humans.
0: And what has 3M been saying about all of this?
4: So when the case was launched, 3M responded with a written statement from a spokesperson. That's the best information that I have from them so far. They said at the time that they'd never made the chemicals in Australia and that Defence had continued to use them in Australia for nearly two decades after they'd stopped being manufactured. They said, and I'll read this quote for your listeners, mm-hmm. "We will defend ourselves against these claims through the legal process." Yesterday when I contacted the company for this story, they didn't respond, but I think that's their up-to-date statement. There'll be a further hearing in the case later in the year, and they're expected to provide their defence before the end of the year as well.
0: Okay, so we'll hear more in court. Tom, always appreciate you updating us. Thank you.
4: Thanks a lot, Sarah.
0: That's a pleasure. That's Guardian's political editor, Tom McElroy, there. Now, the chief operating officer of FIFA has left his position just weeks after publicly criticising the FIFA president, Gianni Infantino. Now, Kevin Lamour was one of the highest ranking FIFA officials, and he departs less than 2 years after joining from the European football governing body, UEFA. He had been critical in recent weeks of Infantino, in particular that plan to sell a stake in its tournament businesses, including the World Cup. Here's the BBC's Mark Edwards with some more on this one for us this morning.
5: So we've been told that FIFA staff were informed in an email by its Secretary General, Matthias Grafström, on Monday evening. Lamour had been working, as you said, as COO since November 2024, and that was the position from which he made that statement to the Associated Press back at the end of July, that FIFA staff had been deceived by Gianni Infantino regarding that FIFA Forward Enterprise proposal. Lamour described the controversial plans as the project of one person, went on to say that it had made him unable to feel proud working for FIFA. Almost clairvoyantly, perhaps, he also said that he was prepared to lose his job over speaking out publicly on the 31st of July, and that he would understand and respect that decision. Intriguingly, he'd been pretty outspoken at the time, saying the project couldn't go ahead and the time had come for political leaders to ask themselves the right questions and make the right decisions. And that call to arms to football administrators appears to have been heeded somewhat, with many associations not backing Infantino, the FIFA president. In fact, the Scottish Football Association chief executive Ian Maxwell telling BBC Sport that the Scottish FA had lost confidence in Infantino and wouldn't be voting for his re-election as president of football's governing body. Maxwell rejected the suggestion that the SFA had previously failed to publicly state it no longer supported Infantino because its president, Mike Mulroney, heads up the FIFA Finance Committee. The Football Associations of England, Wales and the Republic of Ireland have already declared that they've withdrawn support for Infantino, who is scheduled to stand for a fourth term as president in March, but the pressure very much growing on him now.
0: That's the BBC's Mark Edwards. Well, checking the weather forecast for you now in Brisbane. Showers and a top of 22 degrees today. Sydney, a possible shower with a maximum of 20. Canberra, showers and a maximum of 16 for you. Melbourne, showers and top of 19. Hobart, cloudy with a maximum of 17. Showers and a top of 19 degrees if you're in Adelaide. In Perth, cloudy with a top of 19. And in Darwin, you get a sunny day and a top of 33 degrees.
6: ABC News with Melanie Scott. The federal opposition is threatening to hold up the government's reforms to the National Disability Insurance Scheme in the Senate unless Labor scraps the so-called widow's tax. The tax, which emerged as an issue after May's budget, means someone who inherits an investment property from their spouse after they die could face a less generous tax treatment. Labor has already promised to deal with the issue, but Shadow Health Minister Anne Rusten says the coalition won't support the government's NDIS reforms unless the tax issue are dealt with immediately.
7: What we're saying is, Anthony Albanese, keep your promise to Australians about fixing this problem that you have put through the Parliament in your legislation, and in return for that, we will sit down and negotiate the final form of the NDIS bill.
6: Labor has struck a tentative deal with the Coalition to pass new restrictions on gambling advertisements through Parliament. The deal includes cracking down on inducements targeting vulnerable and high-spending gamblers and a so-called one-stop shop for people to be able to opt out of ads from betting companies. Under the plan, the register would be managed by the communications regulator and people could request the various online accounts to be blocked from gambling ads. But the Greens and sources within the wagering and tech industries have already cast doubt on the proposal will work. US President Donald Trump has suggested it will be a long time before Washington and Iran negotiate a peace deal. Today marks the end of a 60-day deadline for both countries to reach a final deal to end the war, but they remain deadlocked. Mr. Trump is also threatening to bomb the United States' Gulf ally Oman if it blocks American efforts to take control of the Strait of Hormuz. Asked whether the US is any closer to ending Iran's nuclear program, Mr. Trump has reiterated that Tehran cannot have a nuclear weapon.
8: Right now, them building one after what we did previously with the B-2 bombers, going to be a long time to have. But Iran cannot have, it's very simple, they can't have a nuclear weapon.
6: Fire brigade officials in Greece say three people have been killed in a helicopter crash in Sifnos, one of the Cyclades Islands. They say the aircraft crashed shortly after taking off, killing the pilot and two passengers. The cause of the accident is not yet known. Police are continuing to investigate an alleged sexual assault incident involving several Sydney Swans players in Melbourne on Sunday evening. Julia Andre reports.
9: Television crews have surrounded Sydney Swans HQ in Moore Park this morning, staking out the building. Players are yet to arrive, but coach Dean Cox told media this morning he was disappointed and the club would provide an update later today. Victoria Police have separately issued a statement saying detectives are investigating a report of sexual assault in East Melbourne. The drama surrounding the Sydney Swans has resulted in the announcement of the AFL's All-Australian squad being delayed.
6: A Queensland senator has raised concerns the New South Wales government's gun buyback program will have flow-on effects in Queensland, impacting owners who travel north to the Sunshine State to shoot. Last week, New South Wales became the first state to announce it would progress with the federal government's national gun buyback program, while Queensland remains opposed to the plan. National Senator Susan McDonald says the plan could still affect shooters outside the state's borders.
10: There are so many people who certainly want to come up to Queensland, whether it be to work or to live, and they've just left their registration in another place. And this legislation will capture people whose registered firearm location is in New South Wales.
6: A retired commercial pilot and former air safety investigator says warning signs are being missed at Sydney Airport after a string of recent mishaps and near misses. Jeff Clough, who spent 35 years flying in and out of Sydney, says the system is not working as it should and believes staffing levels and training need closer scrutiny to prevent a future disaster. Mr. Clough says the

0: The underlying issues need to be fixed before near miss becomes something far worse.
1: Sometimes with the training, the trainees have to do it in their own, you know, at their own expense, their own time. That should be disallowed because that's going to produce people who meet a minimum requirement, not the best practice requirement.
0: And Australia has lost to host nation, the Netherlands, 4-2 at the Women's Hockey World Cup. Two goals in the fourth quarter secured the win for the home side. The Hockeyroos won their first match and will now play Chile in the third match of the group stage. This is ABC News. We'll have more news in half an hour. 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
2: Good morning. It is Tuesday, the 18th of August. Sarah Morris with you. I do hope you're well and thanks for your company right across the nation this morning. Coming up, it is Vietnam Veterans Day, and in a minute you are going to hear the story of one digger who did not make it home from the Battle of Long Tan. So stick with us for that. Also, the Sydney Swans and the AFL are under pressure after that alleged sexual assault at a Melbourne hotel. We've got the details. And Donald Trump is this morning threatening to bomb a US ally over Iran's latest Strait of Hormuz claims. Plenty coming up here this morning on News Radio. As I mentioned, though, it is Vietnam Veterans Day today and services are going to be held around the country to mark that. But this year, it falls on the 60th anniversary of the Battle of Long Tan, which was one of Australia's fiercest battles in the Vietnam War. A company of just 108 Australian and New Zealand soldiers faced an overwhelming force of over 2,000 Viet Cong and North Vietnamese troops in a rubber plantation. And despite being heavily outnumbered, they held their ground for over 3 hours in torrential rain with crucial artillery and helicopter support before armoured reinforcements arrived. Now, the Australians and New Zealanders won that battle, and it was a strategic win too, because it allowed them to set up a crucial base that prevented further major threats to the area for a really long time. So it's a very important battle in the history of Australia, but also the Vietnam War. The thing is, though, it did come at a cost. 18 Australians were killed and 24 were wounded, and that makes it one of the single most costly engagements for the Australian military during the Vietnam War. And one of those who was killed was Lance Corporal Jack Jury. Now, he can't tell us his story, but the president of the New South Wales branch of the Vietnam Veterans Association, Sam Vecchio, can tell this story because he's researched it and he's written about it this week. And Sam is with us this morning. Hello, Sam.
4: Hey, good morning.
2: You've written a really moving article about Lance Corporal Jack Jury's life and his time serving in Vietnam. Can you start by telling us a bit about him and his life before he headed to Vietnam?
4: Well, Jack was born in England, actually, and he came to Australia when he was 5 years old. He went to St Mary's High School. And,
2: in Sydney there, in the Western Suburbs?
4: In Sydney, correct, in the Western Suburbs. And he was a very good swimmer. He won the schoolboy Western District's swimming championships. And then when he was 19, 20, he got called up for national service, done his training in Kapuka, and then he was appointed to the infantry, and he was done his training as an infantry soldier, and then he ended up getting married in 1966, just before he had to go to Vietnam. So he had a lifelong sweetheart that he had, so he married her. And straight after his marriage, a very short honeymoon, he was sent to Canungra, where they do the jungle training for Vietnam. We used to do the jungle training over there.
2: That's in Queensland, wasn't it?
4: In Queensland, correct. Yeah. Yes, we went there for their jungle training war for Vietnam.
2: Mm-hmm.
4: And then he went to Vietnam in June, 8th of June. I think he left on 8th of June in 1966.
2: So he's a young man. He's just been married. He's done his training. Yep. He goes to Vietnam. How long was he there? And then what happened while he was in Vietnam?
4: He was only there for 71 days before he was in the Battle of Long Tan. And he was actually a medic. So he was, as a medic, he was. He,

0: still part of, like, even though he's a infantry soldier, he was still part of the operation. And he was attending it to one of his soldiers that had been wounded and during the battle. And, of course, what happened, he ended up getting shot and killed. And the chap that he was attending to survived.
1: Oh, gosh, how selfless is that when you think about that?
0: Yes.
1: Incredible story. So he was just 21 years of age. He served in Vietnam for just 71 days.
0: That is correct.
1: I mean, we've heard a lot of stories from people who served there in the Battle of Long Tan, and it's 60 years now, remarkably, since that happened. And we've been able to hear so much from the people who were there. It's wonderful to hear the story of someone who wasn't able to come home and tell his story, and I appreciate you telling us that. How were you able to learn about him, and how, you know, that sweetheart that he left behind and his family, have you been able to be in touch with them and learn a bit about them?
0: Not her, but his sister lives in St. Mary's, and I'm the secretary of the St. Mary's Vietnam Veterans as well. As I say, Jack was one of the St. Mary's boys, so that's how we found out about it and researched it. And mainly from his sister. Now, his sister comes to she's been to every Vietnam Veterans commemoration and Anzac Day and any of the services that we have. She comes to all of those services and always lays a wreath on behalf of her brother. And, so that's how we know about him. But basically because he was a local boy,
1: to us,
0: yeah, correct. And of course, the Penrith Council back in August 1996, just after Vietnam Veterans Day, they dedicated a park in Penrith, and it's called the Jack Jury Reserve in the honour of Jack Jury.
1: It's just so important we don't forget these people. And that's a great thing the council has done there. Being the day that it is today, Vietnam Veterans Day, obviously you yourself, you served over there. I know it was after the Battle of Long Tan, but obviously hugely involved. These days, and we've spoken a lot about the vexed, I guess, history of how Vietnam vets have been treated over the years. But today, what will you do, and how important is it for you to mark this day? Does it help with your healing? Joy is the wrong word, but do you go to these commemorations and get something out of them, or is it still very difficult?
0: No, it is slightly difficult, but it's very good simply because you meet with the other veterans, and, you know, it's great mateship and great camaraderie. So it helps your healing because, you know, we talk about things and what happened and what didn't happen, and we mainly try to talk about the good times, not the bad times. I always say that people say to me, how was Vietnam? And I always say, oh, it was a great holiday, but the travel agent wasn't the best.
1: Sam, it's extraordinary that you have such a wonderful sense of humour, and I know it's a lifelong healing process for you and all the others that were there, and I just appreciate so much that you're willing to chat to us on days like this and to bring to life as well the stories like that of Lance Corporal Jack Jury. So thank you very much for being with us today, and I hope you enjoy seeing some of your mates there today and you have that healing process that you're able to engage in. So thank you for being with us.
0: Thank you very much for the opportunity.
1: That's a pleasure. That is Sam Vecchio there. He is the president of the New South Wales branch of the Vietnam Veterans Association. And there will be services held right around Australia today. And we'll be bringing you coverage of Vietnam Veterans Day right throughout the morning and the afternoon here on ABC News Radio. Well, from talking about a war that's now over to one that's still very much going, today marks the end of that 60-day deadline for the US and Iran to reach a final deal to end that conflict. However, the two sides remain very much deadlocked. In fact, Donald Trump has this morning threatened to bomb Iran if, quote, it gets in the way of efforts to broker a deal. on the Strait of Hormuz. Well, to get more on this, we've spoken to our Americas editor, John Lyons, who's been keeping across the latest and gave us an idea as to why Donald Trump this morning might have threatened to bomb Oman, which is, of course, an ally of the US.
2: Well, he's clearly angry with Oman. And the interesting thing about this is that Oman has traditionally been a very strong ally of the United States in the Middle East. But what's been happening is Oman and Iran have been having their own side negotiation over who controls the strait, because on one side of the strait is Iran and on the other is Oman. And so for ships that are trying to traverse this troubled water, you can either hug the coast of Iran or you can try to hug the coast of Oman. And so these two countries have been saying, well, let's come to an agreement that, you know, you can have those three or four lanes closest to your coast and we'll have these lanes closest to ours. Now, that has angered Donald Trump, and he basically, because his view is that any final agreement on this Strait of Hormuz access must mean unrestricted access for all shipping, that there shouldn't be any particular sort of deals. And he has said this morning on Fox News that if Oman gets in the way, in other words, if it keeps these negotiations with Iran going, if Oman gets in the way, we'll bomb them. Now, that's a similar sentiment to what he actually said in May, when he said that Oman will behave just like everybody else, or we will have to blow them up. So there's very much sort of typical Donald Trump sort of language there about the use of force. And it also shows how this war in Iran has completely scrambled traditional alliances. The United States and Oman have always been very, very close. Now he's threatening essentially to blow them up.
1: Okay, so diplomatic concerns there, and still no breakthrough on the Strait of Hormuz, or in fact in a deal to end the war there between Iran and the US. John, while I've got you, I just want to shift now to Israel. Donald Trump's son-in-law, Jared Kushner, has just finished a lengthy meeting with the Israeli leader, Benjamin Netanyahu. We believe Jared Kushner was there to push Donald Trump's plan for Gaza. What do we know about this meeting?
2: We know that the day before that meeting, Jared Kushner was in Egypt, where he had a meeting with representatives of Hamas, which itself is extraordinary, given that he then described them later, and America regards Hamas as a terrorist group. And so for the son-in-law of the president, who's there negotiating on behalf of the president, to have him meeting with them is of itself extraordinary. Those talks were then followed the day after, where he went to Israel and spent 3 or 4 hours, we're reportedly told, with the Israeli Prime Minister Benjamin Netanyahu. Now, the Israelis and Benjamin Netanyahu have said they reject the 15-point peace plan put forward by the United States and this so-called Board of Peace, which requires Hamas to disarm and for Israeli troops to withdraw. Israel is saying, no, we don't withdraw until Hamas has completely disarmed. And that is where there's a difference between the two sides. Benjamin Netanyahu, of course, is facing an election in October in Israel, where there is strong support for the continuation of this war against Hamas. And so Jared Kushner is trying to break through this impasse.
1: That's our America's editor, John Lyons, chatting to us this morning. This is ABC News Radio. Here are our headlines. Labor and the Coalition have struck a tentative deal to pass gambling ad reforms. The legislation will include a partial crackdown on inducements and an opt-out register for advertisements. Overseas, and opening statements have begun in the trial of the man accused of orchestrating the killer of rapper Tupac. The ex-gang leader, Dwayne Davis, who's also known as Keefy D, was charged with murdering the famous rapper back in 2023. Prosecutors aren't claiming that Davis fired the shot that killed Tupac, but they allege he orchestrated the killing after Tupac and his entourage beat up Davis's nephew. And New South Wales police say they're hopeful that a missing teenager, Lily Hooper, will be found alive today as the search for her enters its seventh day. Yeah, she went bushwalking last Wednesday, actually, around the Southern Highlands area of New South Wales, and there's been no sign of her since. She's 18 years old, but she is an experienced bushwalker. That's why police are still holding out hope she can be found alive. And today, search crews are going to be navigating deep ravines, creek lines and dense bush around the area where she set off for that walk last week. Eastern Standard Time this morning, it's 12 minutes to 9. Central Time, 18 minutes past 8. If you're in WA, it is 12 minutes to 6. Let's talk sport. We've got Jared Coote with us, Jared, and we've got an update on that Sydney Swans story.
3: Yeah, good morning again to Sarah. So the ABC understands that Swans players Chad Warner, Isaac Heaney, James Jordan and Riley Bias are linked to the investigation into an alleged sexual assault at a Melbourne hotel on Sunday. Now, there's no confirmation they are directly involved or

0: that they have all spoken to the police. It's understood a fifth player who has also been publicly connected to the incident has not spoken to police. Meantime, the Swans coach, Dean Cox, he's promised the club will provide more information today as that investigation continues. Cox spoke briefly this morning when he arrived at Swans headquarters in Sydney's East.
1: Yeah, obviously extremely disappointed what's happened and understand the questions, and we'll update as we gather more information.
2: Should we expect any sanctions at all?
1: We're working our way through everything with the AFL and the relevant parties, and we'll update when we get more information.
3: Have you spoken to the players at all yet about it?
1: We'll speak as the day unfolds.
0: And the alleged incident has resulted in the announcement of the AFL's All-Australian squad being delayed. The All-Australian squad has previously been announced on the Monday after the season's last round. The final team of 23 still set to be confirmed at the AFL Awards next Tuesday. Meantime, Carlton will officially unveil Josh Fraser as its new senior coach today. The 44-year-old presented to the club's selection panel last week before leading the Blues to a draw against the Western Bulldogs, which secured their place in the wildcard round. St Kilda assistant Corey Enright, Geelong assistant James Kelly, Fremantle assistant Jamie Graham and Hawthorn's head of development also applied for the job. Soccer's governing body has sacked its chief operating officer after he criticised President Gianni Infantino's plan to sell part of the World Cup to investors. FIFA says the working relationship with Kevin Lamore has ended after the 45-year-old Frenchman previously said staff were deceived by the plan, that they deserved better than contempt and intimidation. Scotland's soccer governing body is the latest of dozens of countries who have withdrawn their support for Mr. Infantino's bid for another term as FIFA boss. Retiring Canberra Raider Josh Papali says his family were a major part of the decision to walk away from the game despite offers from clubs overseas. Papali'i will end his NRL career at the end of the season as the all-time leader in Raiders appearances. The 34-year-old will play his last home game on Friday night when Canberra take on the Brisbane Broncos. Papali'i says it's the best decision for his kids.
4: I was pretty keen to head overseas as well, but it just wasn't meant to be. I've got two other young sons at home that, just taking them to England would be tough.
0: Australia has beaten Canada 50-41 at the World Wheelchair Rugby World Championships in Brazil. The Steelers led by 7 points at half-time and run away with the victory in the second half. The defending champions take on New Zealand tomorrow. The LIV Golf Tour has cancelled its team championships in Michigan next week, saying it needs to focus on building its next chapter. This week's event in Indianapolis will now be the last of the season and double up as a team competition. The Breakaway League has faced an uncertain future since Saudi Arabia withdrew its financial backing back in April. LIV Golf CEO Scott O'Neill recently said new investors have been secured. And Australia has lost to host nation the Netherlands 4-2 at the Women's Hockey World Cup. Two goals in the fourth quarter secured the win for the home side. The Hockeyeros won the first match and will now play Chile in the third match of the group stage. And I'll be back with some more information next hour, Sarah, as we continue to update the situation at the Swans. We are expecting some more information throughout the day, as their coach, Dean Cox, mentioned this morning as he walked into Swans HQ.
5: Okay, all right. Thank you for keeping us up to date. Appreciate it. That is Jared Coote with Sport This Morning. Now, I'm pretty sure most of you will have heard of flora and fauna, but have you heard of fungi? Well, this year, the Federal Labor Party has officially recognised it as the third corner of the biodiversity triangle, and the word fungi has also been added to the Cambridge Dictionary to describe the third kingdom of living things. But what exactly is it, and how important is it? Well, for more on this, I'm joined by Dr. Jasmine Packer from the University of Adelaide. She's also the Vice President of FungiMap, a not-for-profit dedicated to protecting native fungi. Doctor, good morning.
6: Good morning, Sarah. Thanks so much.
5: I can hear in your voice you're pretty excited about this, and we'll get into why it's important in a moment. But first of all, what is fungi?
6: Well, so fungi is a whole kingdom of life. So we have animals, we have plants, we have fungi as the third kingdom. Obviously, there's some other kingdoms as well. But yeah, so a whole kingdom of life. In Australia, we've got about 250,000 of species that make up that kingdom.
5: I think people would have thought that fungi, we think mushrooms and we think they're plants. That's not true.
6: No, that's right. Yep. They're actually closer to animals than to plants in the whole kind of kingdom of life, tree of life. Mm-hmm. So, yeah, separate species. And, yeah, as you say, it could be mushrooms, it can be puffballs, it can be earth stars. So all these amazing different shapes that make up these separate species.
5: Okay. And so we know that they're different to plants, even though many of us might have thought they were plants till right now, in fact. But what...

0: What do they do? And are some of them actually, I mean, well underground, not just sort of in your garden?
1: Yes, yep, and all through, you know, bushlands and coastal veg, like they're all through nature, and they just have these amazing, absolutely essential roles to play in nature. And some of those roles are things that nothing else can do. So they're really pivotal for keeping our ecosystems ticking over. So yeah, it includes things like being plant partners. So they're not plants, but they partner with plants. So if you think about orchids, our beautiful orchids, some of those absolutely rely on their partner, their fungi partner. Trees need their fungi partners to go out there and get all the nutrients and water that the tree can't reach themselves. So we wouldn't have trees if it wasn't for fungi. So these are the plant partners. Then there's recyclers, and yeah, some of the other and essential roles that they play as well.
0: I know advocates have been lobbying for this recognition for fungi to be alongside flora and fauna for years. How do you feel now that you're seeing it get that sort of glory and that recognition?
1: Oh, yeah, so excited. You're absolutely right. We're absolutely excited. So Fungi Map has been working with Australia's fungi fans for 30 years. You know, advocating for this. So for 30 years, we've had people out there documenting Australia's fungi. And it's just really nice that the Australian ALP are starting to catch up on that, catch up with other countries like the UK and Chile, where fungi are recognised already in laws and in plans. So yeah, super excited that Australia's starting to catch up and really looking forward to what this means. You know, it's great to have it on a platform, but we now need that next step of what does that look like in our laws and our policies and our plans so fungi can be better protected and have the same protection alongside animals and plants.
0: Yeah, can you give a bit of a further explanation on that? What sort of laws would you like to see come into place?
1: Yeah, so we have federal biodiversity law, so the EPBC Act, and we would like to see fungi specifically included in that plan alongside animals and plants. So it's, you know, it's no longer enough protection, we know, to just list them kind of within plants, because they're clearly not. Scientifically, we've known that they're separate. And so we know now, the more that we discover, the more that we realise that managing for animals and plants is not necessarily going to protect fungi. There's a whole different kingdom of life, and we need to think about what they need so that we can protect them, so they can keep doing what we need them to do in nature, and because they have a right, of course, to be protected in themselves. So it's the needing to manage differently. So we need the laws to reflect that they're there separate, so that we can document them all and we can protect them all.
0: Yeah, when you say document them all, I guess people, you know, have cast them into one of the other categories before. Does that mean there could be plenty of species we don't even know about?
1: Yeah, absolutely. So we have about 250,000 estimated species in Australia, so 250,000, but only 1/8. So 250,000, but only 1/8 of those have been discovered and documented scientifically. So there's so many out there that we still just don't know about. And so you can't, you know, we need to know what's there, where they are, how vulnerable to extinction they are, so that we can protect them, so they can keep doing what they do in nature.
0: Yeah, well, look, I can hear in your voice just how much this means to you, and I really appreciate you coming on the radio with us this morning to talk about it. And I guess all those textbooks in schools are going to have to be updated now as well. Whole new thing for everyone to learn. I really appreciate you being with us. Thanks for this morning.
1: Yeah, thanks so much, Sarah.
0: That's a pleasure. Thanks. That's Dr. Jasmine Packer there from the University of Adelaide. She's the Vice President of Fungi Map, which is a not-for-profit organisation dedicated to protecting our native fungi. And there you go. We've got flora, fauna, and now fungi, the third kingdom of living things. This is ABC News Radio. Very shortly, we'll get you a news update. Just before we do, we'll just run through the finance screen for you. It was not a good night's trade in the US, all those markets down, and the Australian stock market will open softer this morning. The SPY 200 futures is down by 0.4% at 8,976. Oil's made some interesting moves this morning as well that we should point out for you. It has gone up by about nearly 3%, actually 2.9%. So it's now trading at $91 a barrel there. That was after Donald Trump announced that he could bomb Oman if it got in the way of his plans to open up the Strait of Hormuz. Quick weather check for you this morning in Brisbane, a shower or two, top of 22 degrees for you, and it is 15 there now. Sydney showers with a maximum of 20, it's 12 at the moment. Showers in Canberra, top of 16 there, it's already 9 degrees.

0: ABC News with Melanie Scott. New restrictions on gambling advertisements are expected to pass Parliament this week, with the government striking a tentative deal with the Coalition. It includes reducing inducements for vulnerable and high-spending gamblers. There'll be also a mechanism established that will allow Australians to opt out of gambling ads across all platforms online. Treasurer Jim Chalmers says betting companies will be asked to cover the costs.
1: It won't be Australian taxpayers who pay for the additional resources that we are deploying here in this really important area. This will be cost recovered from the gambling industry itself, so that Australians aren't asked to pay for it.
0: The US and Iran are no closer to reaching a peace deal agreement as a 60-day deadline to reach a final deal to end the war passes. Donald Trump has threatened to bomb US ally Oman, as America's editor John Lyons explains.
2: Well, he's clearly angry with Oman, and the interesting thing about this is that Oman has traditionally been a very strong ally of the United States in the Middle East. But what's been happening is Oman and Iran have been having their own side negotiation over who controls the strait, because on one side of the strait is Iran and on the other is Oman. Now, that has angered Donald Trump, because his view is that any final agreement on this Strait of Hormuz access must mean unrestricted access for all shipping.
0: A Palestinian-American man who owns a house besieged by Israeli settlers in the West Bank is calling for protection from the US government. Middle East correspondent Matthew Doran reports.
3: For months, the town of Kusra, roughly 50 kilometres north of Jerusalem, has been under attack by Israeli settlers. But in recent weeks, the intensity of those attacks has ratcheted up a gear, and a number of families are now effectively trapped in their homes. One Palestinian-American man, Louis Abouridi, owns one of the houses where his brother has been sheltering and flew in to demand help.
4: And I can't let the settlers steal my house.
3: He's asking the US government to provide him protection as he travels to Kusra, even as the IDF remains in the area. Matthew Doran, ABC News, Jerusalem.
0: The federal opposition says its support for Labor's NDIS changes hinges on the government scrapping its so-called widow tax. Here's political reporter Evelyn Manfield.
5: Opposition leader Angus Taylor has written to the Prime Minister with an ultimatum. Scrap the widow tax this week or his party won't support the government's changes to the National Disability Insurance Scheme. The so-called widow tax emerged as an issue following May's budget and meant someone who inherited an investment property from their spouse, including after they died, could face a less generous tax treatment. Labor has promised to rectify the issue and is consulting on changes, but the opposition is demanding an immediate fix.
0: One Nation is pushing to cut the federal tobacco excise by 75% and freeze indexation for 3 years in what it says is a bid to curb organised crime. The Australian Bureau of Statistics estimates 80% of cigarettes and other nicotine products consumed in Australia last year were illegal because they're significantly cheaper. One Nation MP Barnaby Joyce says the cost of legal cigarettes needs to be reduced so they're similar in price to illegal products.
6: This is just absurd economics, that if you keep on putting up the price of cigarettes, you're going to get more excise. Now, if you keep on putting up the price of cigarettes, you're going to get more mafia. That's what you're getting, more mafia. And that's precisely what's happening.
0: The ABC understands that Sydney Swans players Chad Warner, Isaac Heaney, James Jordan and Riley Bryce are linked to the investigation into an alleged sexual assault at a Melbourne hotel on Sunday. There is no confirmation that they are directly involved or what they have all spoken to the police. It's understood a fifth player who has also been publicly connected to the incident has not spoken to police. The team was staying at the Pullman Hotel in East Melbourne after defeating Essendon on Sunday. US media is reporting an Australian man has been stabbed at a fast food restaurant in New York. The report suggests the incident took place at a McDonald's in Manhattan, with the 19-year-old rushed to hospital. Police in New York say they've arrested and charged 25-year-old Juan Mercedes from Florida. The Department of Foreign Affairs and Trade has now been contacted for comment. And Carlton will officially unveil Josh Fraser as its new senior coach today. The 44-year-old presented to the club selection panel last week before leading the Blues to a draw against the Western Bulldogs, which secured their place in the wild card round. This is ABC News.
7: Thank you very much, Melanie. Sarah Morris with you here this morning. It is Tuesday, the

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0: Good morning. Thank you very much for your company right across the country. I do hope we find you well this morning. Making news?
2: Oh, I can't really comment, mate. It's an investigation ongoing and we don't have the facts yet, so I can't really comment.
0: That is the Swans captain, Callum Mills, commenting there on the alleged sexual assault scandal engulfing his team. We'll have more from him in a moment and we'll tell you which players are caught up in this. Also, Donald Trump has threatened to bomb a US ally over issues in the Strait of Hormuz. More on that too. In terms of weather across our capital cities this morning, a fair bit of rain around, so you'll need your umbrellas today if you are in Brisbane, Sydney, Melbourne, Adelaide or Canberra, because all those cities are expecting showers today. It'll be sunny in Darwin, cloudy if you are in Hobart. Well, let's go to our lead story this morning, and it is, of course, about the Sydney Swans. The ABC understands that the Sydney Swans players that are linked to this alleged sexual assault case are Chad Warner, Isaac Heaney, James Jordan and Riley Bryce. It's understood a fifth player may also be connected. Now, there is no confirmation that they are directly involved or even if they have all spoken to the police. But for more on this, let's hear from News Radio's Tim McGlone, who's with us in the studio. Tim, hello.
3: Good morning, Tara.
0: Okay, what do we know so far?
3: Well, the allegations are extremely serious. Police are continuing to investigate what took place at the Pullman Hotel, which is right near the MCG, mm-hmm. where the Swans were staying following their 36-point win over Essendon on Sunday. Now, you mentioned there that the players that are believed to be linked to this sexual assault are Chad Warner, Isaac Heaney, James Jordan and Riley Bice. But we do need to stress that this hasn't been confirmed by police or the AFL or the Swans. And in fact, no one at this stage has actually been charged or even arrested yet. Mm. And that last point is really crucial because you and I have been speaking this morning about the fact that the AFL doesn't have a no-fault stand-down rule for players like the NRL does for players charged with really serious offences that would see them basically not play if they're charged with one of those offences. But as I said there, those players haven't been charged yet. Reporters and cameras are camped outside Swans headquarters in Moore Park at the moment.
0: That's
3: in Sydney, just near the SCG, and that's where Swans captain Callum Mills spoke to media a very short time ago.
2: I can't really comment, mate. It's an investigation ongoing and we don't have the facts yet, so I can't really comment.
4: What's the feeling like just among the playing group at the moment, though?
2: I'm not going to comment once everything's sort of sorted and facts are being understood, then we can comment. But till now, we can't make any comments.
5: You're still kind of disappointed that something like this could potentially happen?
2: Can't comment on it. We don't know the facts. It's as simple as that. Sorry, guys. Thank you very much.
3: So that was Sydney Swans captain Callum Mills speaking a very short time ago, just arriving at the SCG at Moore Park in Sydney. Now, Swans coach Dean Cox did say that he's expecting someone else from the club to provide a bit more information on this story today, and we will no doubt update listeners as that news comes in.
0: Yeah, indeed, and we'll certainly bring it as soon as we get it. I'm wondering what ramifications this could have for the rest of the AFL season, I guess for the Swans, but also for other clubs.
3: For sure. Well, it feels a little jarring to think about a football season and the football ramifications of something like this when there are allegations that are this serious. But at the moment, I think with information on this story quite scarce as it is, that'll be what a lot of listeners will hear over the next few days, the sporting ramifications of this story, and they are significant. I mean, two of those players linked to the investigation are two of the biggest names in the football world, Isaac Heaney and Chad Warner. Both of those could reasonably be expected to make the All-Australian squad of 40, which was due to be named today. That's now been delayed due to this announcement. So it's a significant story from a football point of view, particularly on the eve of finals. There's 1 week to go, and Sydney have locked in second place on the ladder. So as I said, Isaac Heaney and Chad Warner, Riley Bice and James Jordan are the players linked to this alleged sexual assault. But we do need to stress that hasn't been confirmed by the police or the AFL as yet.
0: It's been confirmed by some of the player managers, is my understanding. Is that right?
3: That's quite right, yeah. Yep. So that's where the reports have come from. Other media has been contacting representatives of those players, and that's believed to be where the information has come from.
0: Okay, look, really appreciate you keeping us up to date on all of this, Tim. Thank you very much, and we'll bring to light any more we get throughout the day here on ABC News Radio. Now, the federal government and the

0: Opposition have struck a tentative deal to pass Labor's proposed gambling advertising laws. It includes setting up a so-called one-stop shop for Australians to opt out of wagering ads online. It'll also limit some of the inducements. But the deal hasn't been finalised by major parties yet, and the crossbench is continuing to campaign for stronger action. Our political reporter Lexi Junawick has more on this morning.
1: The two-day Senate inquiry into Labor's proposed gambling ad reforms was brief in length but made an impact, lifting the lid on the legal and allegedly illicit tactics of the gambling industry. Now, the committee's released its report, making just one recommendation: pass the reforms.
2: Not surprising, but tragic.
1: Independent Senator David Pocock is among the strongest on the crossbench, advocating for tougher changes to what's already been proposed by the government to tackle gambling harm. Senator Pocock prosecuted the case for change during the inquiry.
2: We heard from basically everyone other than the gambling companies who said this bill does not protect children, it doesn't break the link between sport and gambling companies, and it's nowhere near basically any of the recommendations of the Murphy Report. It's so out of line with what the vast majority of Australians want. And for the government just to say pass the bill is such a disservice to the Australian people.
1: The senator's released his own dissenting report with 12 recommendations, including that the bill be strengthened in line with late Labor MP Peter Murphy's landmark report.
2: The three big ones, the thing that Peter Murphy said we need to ban immediately, this was 3 years ago, we need to ban inducements. She then said over the next 3 years we phase out all gambling ads. That has the support of the vast majority of Australians. And the other big one was a national regulator.
1: Yesterday, Communications Minister Annika Wells used a speech in Parliament to pledge new restrictions on gambling inducement ads and establish a so-called one-stop shop that would allow Australians to opt out of wagering ads online as part of amendments to the legislation. The reforms would be paid for by a levy on gambling companies.
3: The Australian Communications and Media Authority will be responsible for implementing and enforcing these reforms. This bill will enable the ACMA to recover the costs of those activities through a levy imposed on licensed interactive wagering service providers. It is appropriate that the wagering industry, rather than the taxpayers, bears the costs of regulating these activities.
1: The Greens say it's not enough. Sarah Hanson-Young is the minor party's communications spokesperson.
4: They know they have to be seen to be doing something, but what they've got is virtually useless. And so it's more of a smokescreen than it is a bill that's actually going to protect people.
1: Reverend Tim Costello is the chief advocate for the Alliance for Gambling Reform. He was among witnesses who gave evidence to the inquiry and says reducing gambling harm in Australia will require a sustained effort.
5: It took 25 years to actually get rid of cigarette ads. The tobacco industry denied and delayed and deflected. Exactly the same trajectory is going on with the powerful gambling industry. And at the moment, sadly, the government and the coalition are scared of them. And the vested interests that win, AFL, NRL and free-to-air TV. We got there with tobacco. We will get there, but it will be a much longer flight.
0: That's the Reverend Tim Costello from the Alliance for Gambling Reform, ending that report there by Lexi Junawick. Now, more than 700 people have been charged in New South Wales as part of a three-day police crackdown on domestic and family violence offenders. The arrests made are part of Operation Amarok, which has seen more than 9,000 offenders charged since 2023. And our reporter Julia Andre has the details.
6: Police say that they were targeting alleged offenders who pose an increased risk to victims because of their capability, intent and access to them. This is the first time that Operation Amarok, which is a police operation targeting domestic and family violence offenders here in New South Wales since 2023, has actually worked with the ACT to make sure that these alleged offenders aren't escaping across borders. And during this operation, running from Friday to Sunday, we had over 700 offenders targeted and charged with over 1,500 offences. Some examples of this is a 21-year-old in Surry Hills who was arrested for breaching his apprehended domestic violence order. Another example over the weekend here in Sydney was a 53-year-old man who was arrested in South Coogee and charged with two counts of stalking and intimidation

0: as a domestic violence offence. Police Minister Yasmin Catley has vowed to continue to fight against domestic violence in the state, with the New South Wales Police Force receiving a phone call about domestic or family violence every 3 minutes.
1: That's Julia Andre reporting. And if you're in an abusive situation or you know someone who is, you can call 1-800-RESPECT. That's 1-800-737-732. If it's an emergency, do call 000. This is ABC News Radio. Let's get the headlines. Making news this morning, the ABC understands that the Sydney Swans players Chad Warner, Isaac Heaney, James Jordan and Riley Bice are linked to the investigation into an alleged sexual assault at a Melbourne hotel on Sunday. There is no confirmation that they're directly involved, nor that they've all spoken to the police. One Nation is pushing to cut the federal tobacco excise by 75% and freeze indexation for 3 years in what it says is a bid to curb organised crime. The Australian Bureau of Statistics estimates 80% of cigarettes and other nicotine products consumed in Australia last year were illegal because they're significantly cheaper. And services will be held around Australia today to mark the 60th anniversary of the Battle of Long Tan, the nation's deadliest conflict during the Vietnam War. Yes, a really important and strategic battle. 18 Australians died and 24 were wounded on this day back in 1966 when 108 soldiers from the Royal Australian Regiment clashed with Viet Cong and North Vietnamese army forces that were 10 times their size. But the Australians did win and they were then able to hold on to a strategic base there for a lot longer. Big, big battle there and one that is being commemorated around the country today. So we will bring you updates as those services get underway. Eastern Standard Time right now, it is 17 minutes past nine. Central Time, 13 minutes to nine. And in WA, it is 17 minutes past seven. Well, let's get you an update now on the peace efforts in the Middle East. This morning, Donald Trump is threatening to bomb Oman if it, quote, gets in the way of efforts to broker a deal with Iran on the Strait of Hormuz. Now, Iranian and Omani officials have been negotiating separately from the US about reopening the key waterway. However, as that 60-day memorandum of understanding between the two sides expires, that was the 2 months in which the US and Iran were meant to negotiate peace. Well, that's expired today and progress in the peace talks seemingly are at a standstill this morning. CNN's Kevin Liptak has more.
2: What seems to have set the president off is the idea that Oman and Iran are trying to negotiate an agreement to get the Strait of Hormuz open. They haven't been able to strike that agreement yet, but what has been suggested the contours of this plan would look like is that both of those countries, because they both share coasts along the Strait of Hormuz, would somehow be able to control which traffic is coming in and out. And so one version of the plan had Iran, which controls the northern coast, controlling vessels that are going into the strait, and Oman, which controls the southern coast, the southern route, control which vessels are coming out of that waterway. And the president seems to be saying that any sort of control over the Strait of Hormuz he could not live with, and that would result in, quote, bombing the S out of that country. And so it's a remarkable statement. It's not the first time, though, that he has threatened Oman over the course of this war. Back in May, when similar discussions were underway, the president said that he would be very upset with that country if they were going to do anything that would jeopardize the free and open transit of vessels through the waterway. At the end of the day, the Strait of Hormuz is still closed, and the two countries are going to have to come up with some agreement to try and get it open. This may be the best way to get ships passing through again and bring oil prices down in a way that the president would certainly welcome, given the political pressures that he's under as the war kind of proceeds. But it is kind of a striking suggestion from the president, just given how critical Oman has been as a back channel for the U.S. With the Iranians. I think does reflect on the part of the president a certain displeasure with how some of these mediating efforts have gone as he seeks a way out of the war.
3: For an ally for the U.S., you'd assume they'd be talking about every step of progress along the way. Does it suggest to you that Oman

0: on has put its foot down about something here and isn't necessarily doing exactly what the Americans want?
1: I'm not sure it suggests that. I think it probably suggests more of a degree of frustration at the general situation on the part of the president. He hasn't been able to get the Iranians to break in terms of the economic pressure that he's trying to apply. And that is where this war seems to be heading, is a war of economic attrition. Both sides of this seem to believe that the other will cave when it comes to sanctions or when it comes to pressures on oil. And clearly, the president, you know, as we head into the midterm election season, is under pressure to try and get this opened up, even though he insists he's not. And it remains to be seen which side will kind of blink when it comes to the economic factors that are heading into all of this.
2: That's CNN's Kevin Liptak with those updates. Well, let's bring you back home to Australia now, because the extensive search for 18-year-old Lily Hooper, who disappeared while hiking in the New South Wales Southern Highlands, has now entered its seventh day. Her car has been found near a walking trail, but there is still no trace of her. She is an experienced bushwalker. Our reporter Kelly Fuller has the latest on this.
3: We understand that crews are recommencing their search this morning in the Natai National Park. This is an incredibly beautiful part of New South Wales, wild bushland here, about 100 kilometres southwest of Sydney and about 100 kilometres northwest of Wollongong. We understand Lily left to go for a bushwalk in the Natai National Park on Wednesday morning, and when she didn't return, her family reported her absence to the police, and they found her car near the Bonham Peak walking trail, which is where they believe she's headed off from, and they started a search that evening. The search has been extensive. They've involved a lot of technology as well. They've got the police helicopter using thermal imaging. They've got drones in the air searching for Lily. They're being assisted by police on horseback. They've got the dog unit in as well, and hundreds of people on the ground. They include 200 SES teams. The RFS from across Sydney have come down to help in this search as well. It is incredibly dense bushland. We can't underestimate that. We've seen some photos of the crews who've shared it on social media that have really given us a sense of what they're walking through, the dense ferns. There's deep ravines, there's cliff faces. It's really extraordinary terrain they're going through. And really explicitly, the police are treating this as an ongoing search. They want to say that this was a very experienced bushwalker. They're not too sure what she took from her car that may have been able to assist her, but this is a little bit of what the police updated the media with yesterday.
4: An extensive search being conducted. At this stage, there's no further update in relation to Lily's whereabouts, but we are conducting extensive inquiries and we are still seeking any public assistance on any information that can assist us.
3: And we understand the police have said the family are very distressed but holding up amazingly well, and they have had an active part in this search as well, if not at the staging post, actually on the ground with the searchers looking for Lily. And there's, I guess, a lot of hope from the community, overwhelming support we're hearing on our local radio that Lily is found safe and well today. But importantly, police are also asking the community not to share false reports and not to share any information that hasn't been verified. That search resuming this morning with hundreds of people involved in the search for Lily.
2: That's Kelly Fuller reporting for us this morning. One Nation says one of its staffers was hospitalised after an alleged assault in Brisbane last week. Now, the Queensland Police Service says it is aware of these allegations, but that it's not received a formal complaint. Our Queensland reporter Lottie Twyford has the latest.
5: One Nation says one of its staffers, a woman in her 60s, was allegedly assaulted at the Royal Queensland Show, or the Echo, here in Brisbane last Friday. Now, the party says the woman was wearing a One Nation T-shirt at the time of the alleged incident, that she'd been walking back to their store when she was set upon by a group of young people, three young women and one young man. They say she was first verbally assaulted and then spat upon before the situation escalated and she was punched in the side. They say that left her with a broken rib and bruising, and they say she also had to go through the difficult process of having to have those injuries photographed by the police. Now, Queensland Police say they're aware of reports about the incident, but they haven't received received a formal complaint, and the Queensland Ambulance Service says it doesn't have any reports of having to dispatch an ambulance to the Ekka last Thursday or Friday to treat a woman in her 60s for a broken rib. But speaking in Canberra yesterday, One Nation MP Barnaby Joyce said the party had been in contact with the woman and said this was not a made-up incident. It did happen. One Nation says it condemns the alleged assault, while the RNA, which runs the Ekka, says it's also been made aware of reports about the incident and will work to assist police with any inquiries.
2: That's our Queensland reporter Lottie Twyford. Let me take you back overseas now, because witnesses to Tupac's killing have begun testifying in the trial of Dwayne Keith Davis. Now, Mr. Davis, who's also known as Keefy D, has been charged with one count of murder with a deadly weapon. Prosecutors aren't claiming that he fired the shot that killed Tupac, but they are alleging he orchestrated the killing after Tupac and his entourage beat up Davis's nephew. Now, the 63-year-old Keefy D has pleaded not guilty. CNN's Josh Campbell has the latest from outside court.
6: Prosecutors are laying the foundation of their case. They have to establish the facts of what happened before they move on to a possible motive, and that's by calling actual witnesses. There were law enforcement officers who were here near the Las Vegas Strip on the night that that occurred. As you mentioned, another woman who was driving near the vehicle whenever those shots rang out from a white Cadillac in which the defendant, Dwayne Davis, was in. Firing upon allegedly someone in that vehicle onto the vehicle where Tupac Shakur was in. And this witness kind of described that moment. So again, laying the foundation. What's so interesting in this case is that so much of this is going to come down to witnesses and things they saw and things they recall, because we're talking about something that happened 30 years ago. That itself is remarkable. It took three decades to get to this point where there is now someone who's finally on trial involved in this murder, allegedly. Now, officials, prosecutors aren't saying that Dwayne Davis pulled the trigger, but they're saying he was a so-called shot caller, the person who orchestrated all of this. Why will witnesses be so important? Because 30 years ago, you didn't have the same type of forensic technology. You didn't have CCTV cameras on the intersections at most, world metropolitan areas. And so we don't actually have video of the shooting. They're going based off these witnesses.
7: Of course, that 30-year passage of time, problematic, but the defense also has to counter the defendant's own past statements. Can you explain?
6: Yeah, this is really fascinating. I can't remember a time, like we saw here today in court, where the defense attorney, the person who is representing the person who is facing potential life in prison, told the jury that my client is full of nonsense. Now, he used a more profane word, which I won't repeat, but he's essentially saying that, look, yes, my client did media interviews over the years. Yes, my client was involved in allegedly writing this book in which he described what happened on that night, but he made it all up. He was trying to make money off of this incident. You just have to imagine how that is now going to land with the jury, essentially saying, don't believe everything that he said before. He made it up. Believe what he is saying now. For their part, the prosecution, they're using his own words as their key pieces of evidence here, saying that, look, he's on the record. He said that, yeah, he was in the car. He handed the firearm to his own nephew, who then opened fire on Tupac Shakur. For those wondering why that person isn't being charged, because Dwayne Davis, of the four people who are in the car that he's in, he's the only one still alive. He's the only one today that could potentially be held accountable. We'll see what the jury comes down with after they hear from the witnesses. A truly fascinating trial. Obviously, an incident involving a rap legend that was world-renowned. Now we're finally seeing whether someone will be held accountable for his murder.
2: And that's CNN's Josh Campbell updating us there. Very shortly, we're going to get you a news update. After that, we're coming back to tell you about a proto-state in the Caribbean, which is run on cryptocurrency, and it has a choose-your-own-adventure legal system. It is quite a strange alternate world. So stick with us. You'll find out a little bit more about that. Before we get you the news, a quick finance update for you. The Australian stock market looks like it'll open a little softer this morning. The SPY 200 futures is down by 0.4% at 8,976. The Aussie dollar is up a touch, trading at 71 US cents. And we'll just do a quick weather check for you too before the news. If you're in Brizzy, showers today, a top of 22. Sydney, showers and a maximum of 20. Canberra, showers, a top of 16 for you. A late shower or two in Melbourne with a maximum of 19. Hobart, cloudy and 17. Showers and 19 in Adelaide. Showers and 19 in Perth. Sunny and 33 if you are in Darwin today.

0: ABC News with Melanie Scott. Independent Senator David Pocock has slammed a Senate inquiry report on Labor's proposed gambling ad reforms. The two-day inquiry earlier this month lifted the lid on the legal and allegedly illicit tactics used by the gambling industry. The committee has made a single recommendation that the reforms pass. Senator Pocock says the outcome is not surprising but tragic.
1: We heard from basically everyone other than the gambling companies who said this bill does not protect children, it doesn't break the link between sport and gambling companies. It's so out of line with what the vast majority of Australians want.
0: The Shadow Health Minister, Anne Rustin, is refusing to be drawn on whether the Coalition would support One Nation's push to significantly cut the tobacco excise. The minor party is calling for a 75% reduction in the tax that applies to cigarettes in a bid to combat organised crime. The Australian Bureau of Statistics estimates 80% of cigarettes and other nicotine products consumed in Australia last year were illegal because they're significantly cheaper to buy. But Senator Rustin says enforcement should be the priority.
2: I'm not going to talk about other parties' policies, but what I would say is the Shadow Minister for Health, I'm very focused on making sure that we get the smoking rate down in this country, but most particularly that we keep our children away from the black market.
0: A commission of inquiry into the Queensland branch of the CFMEU will resume public hearings in Brisbane today. Kira Jones reports.
3: The probe is investigating alleged misconduct and corruption in the union's Queensland division. Representatives from BMD and Giorgio Group, the contractors for Brisbane's troubled Centenary Bridge upgrade in the city's west, are among the witnesses set to give evidence this week. The inquiry has heard the key transport project was at the centre of national coordinated action by the militant union. A senior official from the Department of Transport and Main Roads is also due to take the witness stand. This block of hearings is expected to run until Thursday.
0: Australia's superannuation system is being debated again, despite experts insisting it remains the envy of many countries around the world. One Nation is arguing early access could help Australians deal with cost of living. Financial hardship access is already permitted for people who have been receiving welfare for more than 26 weeks and on compassionate grounds. Associate Professor Jeff Warren from the Australian National University says the system has many benefits.
4: Many countries around the world look at Australia and say, look, Australia's established a really large pool of retirement savings, and that's a good thing for not only a lot of people who wouldn't have it otherwise, but also having that pot of professionally managed money in the system has a lot of other spin-off benefits.
0: Services will be held around Australia today to mark the 60th anniversary of the Battle of Long Tan, the nation's deadliest conflict during the Vietnam War. 18 Australians died and 24 were wounded on this day in 1966 when 108 soldiers from the Royal Australian Regiment clashed with a Viet Cong and North Vietnamese Army force 10 times their size. The national president of the Vietnam Veterans Association, Max Ball, says it was touch and go for the Australians.
5: His crew, of course, been a total disaster because the young Australians walked into just a nightmare of a situation, and it was just through sheer determination and bravery that they were able to survive and indeed prevailed.
0: The United Nations says the death toll from increasing attacks in Yemen is rising. Clashes have reignited between the Saudi-backed internationally recognised government of Yemen and the Iran-backed Houthi rebel group. In the latest fighting, the Houthi have claimed an attack on a ship and four military boats that they say belong to Saudi Arabia in the Red Sea off the Yemeni city of Mocha. Saudi Arabia is yet to comment. UN spokesperson Stefan Dujarric is calling for calm.
6: We join the High Commissioner for Human Rights in expressing alarm at the rising civilian toll and the escalating military activities in Yemen. And we urge restraint and the immediate de-escalation of tensions. At least 17 casualties from Ansar Allah attacks have been reported in the government-controlled area since August 6.
0: President Donald Trump says North Korean leader Kim Jong-un has responded to his recent overtures a day after ordering US forces to scale back military exercises with South Korea. Seoul says it hopes renewed engagement between the two leaders will help advance peace in northern Korean Peninsula. ABC News.
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1: Hello, Sarah Morris with you. I hope we find you well this morning. Coming up, the Sydney Swans coach and captain have spoken about the alleged sexual assault scandal engulfing the team, so we'll bring you what they've had to say. Also, we'll take you inside a Caribbean proto-state that runs on cryptocurrency with a choose-your-own adventure legal system. And we'll hear about the School for Migrants in rural Victoria, where gardening is helping them find their feet.
2: It's been good. I didn't know how to speak very good English, and that teach us up to reading and writing.
1: An uplifting story, something we might need this morning. That's all coming up here on ABC News Radio. Before we get to any of those stories, we're hearing that Australia's National Debt Helpline has just recorded its busiest period in a decade, as many young people struggle with rising costs. Now, the interest rates, of course, are not expected to fall anytime soon, and the service is reminding people to reach out for support if they do need help. Isabel Musali has the story this morning.
3: Melbourne aged care worker Abdulai Lukalay hasn't missed a mortgage repayment, but the bills are a different story.
4: Sometimes if I don't have enough money, I have to miss that payment. I even got a text message. They say they are coming to disconnect gas. I was very frustrated, and then I feel like as a dad, if that happened, my kids, how they feel, and because they don't understand the situation, if possible, they disconnect the gas. So I was very, very frustrated.
3: Like many Australian families, interest rates are a big issue for them. He was disappointed last week when the Reserve Bank kept rates on hold at 4.35%. It said it's assessing how the economy is evolving and will continue to do what's necessary, even if that means further rate rises.
4: That's why I say for now there's no hope. So we just have to keep on struggle.
3: It's a familiar and increasingly common story for Dr. Dominique Mayrick, the CEO of Peakbody Financial Counselling Australia.
5: We've just experienced the busiest 3 months we've ever experienced on the National Debt Helpline, or at least since we started collecting in 2016. So that means this June quarter that's just passed, we had about 50,000 people seeking support over the National Debt Helpline, and that is 8,000 more than the previous record, which was the same period last year, so that June quarter last year.
3: Over that same period, NAB has noticed more impacts on customers. It's reported watch loans are up by 8% over the quarter. They're loans that are being closely monitored after showing signs of financial stress.
5: Housing costs are a major driver, as I said, with an 11.7% of people calling in with difficulty paying their mortgages. But people are also experiencing stress around their energy bills, around insurance, around meeting their tax, paying their tax debts. So pressure mounting from all sides that then plays out in difficulty meeting their loan repayments.
3: Dr. Mayrick is encouraging people not to be afraid to seek help and to seek it early.
5: It's always a sign of danger when you're using credit to pay for essentials or using credit to pay for other bills and such that are falling due, because what we see is sometimes there's a bit of a debt spiral. So one thing leads to another, and before people know it, they're really struggling. So if that's where you are, then it's really important to seek help as soon as possible and to contact your creditors early. Pick up the phone, give them a call, explain the situation and ask for a hardship arrangement.
1: That's Dominique Mayrick from Financial Counselling Australia, ending that report by Isabel Musali. And if you are experiencing financial stress, you can call the National Debt Helpline on 1800 007 007. Well, to the Caribbean now. You might have heard of the tourist island of Roatan, but tucked away in the tropical jungle is Prospera. It's a libertarian proto-state run on cryptocurrency, and it has a choose-your-own-adventure-style legal system. It is backed by allies close to Donald Trump, and the fight for its very existence has helped see Honduran governments rise and fall. On Foreign Correspondents tonight, our reporter Lauren Day goes inside this very strange alternate world. Here's her preview of that.
6: What if I told you there was a libertarian utopia on a Caribbean island which can make its own rules? Where billionaires can go to avoid taxes and governments, and biohackers try to cheat death with experimental medical

0: treatments. It might sound like something out of an obscure corner of the internet, but it's real, and it's right here in Honduras.
1: Próspera is building the future of human governance, privately run and for profit.
0: It's been described as a state within a state and a crypto-libertarian paradise.
2: What we're doing here will transcend this moment in time and I think can lift people up from around the world by the billions.
3: Doesn't it sound like a place unlike any we live in? Well, the foreign correspondent reporter Lauren Day joined us this morning and explained to us exactly how Próspera works.
4: This is such a bizarre story and one of the weirdest places I think I've ever been. It took us months and months to get access to Próspera, and it's really, I guess, easiest described as a bit of a bubble in the middle of one of Latin America's poorest countries. It's in Honduras, which, as I said, it's very poor. There's a lot of crime there, but you just would not know it when you go, A, to Roatan to begin with, which is this beautiful Caribbean island, but then this is like a bubble within a bubble, and you drive in and it's basically like entering a parallel universe because apart from the criminal code, the laws of Honduras don't apply there. Próspera can make its own laws. They can have their own police. They can set their own tax rates, and unsurprisingly, they're very low. And businesses can choose their own regulations from a list of more than 30 countries, or if they can't find any that they like, they can just make their own. So it's been described as a state within a state, but really it's just this strange libertarian utopia, I guess.
3: As you say, a kind of alternate world. I imagine it's a dream location for biohackers, and I think you've met some people there. What are they experimenting with?
4: Yeah, because of that regulatory freedom, it's attracted a lot of sort of entrepreneurs and young creatives. There's a lot of experimental medicine happening there, a lot of this kind of longevity medicine for people who want to live forever, and a lot of biohackers. So we met one, Rich Lee, who showed us around. He'd lived in Próspera for quite some time, and he had a number of these sort of body modifications. I'm a little bit squeamish, and so he was showing me, and I was kind of cringing the whole time. He had like chips in both arms. One, he could scan for his body temperature. He had noise-cancelling headphones implanted into his ears. So I guess he never lost his AirPods that way.
3: Yeah,
4: and then the grossest one is he had this tap-to-pay credit card embedded in his hand. So if he pinched the skin, he could show me this little tap-to-pay credit card. But I said, what happens if it expires? And it already had expired. So in the not-too-distant future, he was going to have to cut his hand back open and slip a new credit card in there so that he could pay for his goods.
3: When you say slips a credit card in there, is it just that little tiny chip that we have on
4: it
3: our
4: is.
3: Credit cards? It's not the whole
4: yes.
3: thing. Yeah.
4: I okay. should clarify.
3: Yeah.
4: It's not an entire credit card, so it's just one of those little chips, although when he did it, it was sort of the first generation of those, so it was a bit bigger than probably like a 20-cent coin size. Now, obviously, we've seen the little chips are quite a lot smaller, maybe a 5-cent coin, so at least it'll be a downgrade in the size when he has to replace that.
3: Okay, the upsides of technology advancing. Now, the people behind this libertarian state say they're running it as a way to help alleviate poverty in Honduras. Is that what's actually happening? Is that the result?
4: Well, that's certainly how they sold it to the former Honduran government who helped them set it up. Honduras, as I said, is a very poor country. It's had a big problem with gangs and crime and violence. It used to be called the murder capital of the world. And it's got a lot of political instability and a lot of corruption. And one of the problems resulting from that is that foreign investors just have not wanted to sink their money into this place. So the proponents of Próspera said that this is kind of a pocket of stability where they can attract foreign investment and create local jobs. But the critics say that Próspera has some 500 companies that have already been set up there, but only a few dozen are physically present. So they're saying that it's pretty much a glorified tax haven. Próspera disputes that fact. They say that, you know, there are plenty of jobs that it's created, but the criticism is pretty strong. Also, critics point to the fact that the former left-wing government that tried to then shut it down, Próspera tried to sue the Honduran state for $11 billion, which is about a third of the country's GDP. So they've said, you know, did they really have Honduras' best interests at heart if they then went on to try to bankrupt the country when things didn't go their way?
3: Now, all stories these days seem to have a Donald Trump link. What's the Donald Trump link to this one?
4: Yes, all roads somehow lead to,
3: to him.
4: Donald Trump. This is a slightly complicated story, but Honduras was set up under the government of a man called Juan Orlando Hernandez. He was a really controversial president who

0: was later jailed for narco trafficking in the US. And if people remember his name, it might be because at the end of last year, Donald Trump announced that he was pardoning him, which was a bit of a shock because Donald Trump obviously has been very strong on narco trafficking and drugs in Latin America. But at the same time as pardoning Juan Orlando Hernandez, he endorsed the new leader of his party while they were having an election. And a lot of people say that that intervention basically tipped the scales so that that party won. And they, a lot of people think that it has to do with Prospera. Basically, Donald Trump had been lobbied by his longtime advisor, Roger Stone, who laid all of this out very openly in a blog post saying that Donald Trump needed to pardon Juan Orlando Hernandez and get this government elected to crush socialism and save Prospera. And according to an expert from Chatham House who I spoke with, Chris Sabatini, he was basically acting on behalf of the tech bros behind Prospera. They set it up with all of this Silicon Valley money. So it's unclear if Donald Trump himself was really even aware of Prospera, but the effect of his intervention was that its future is now really safeguarded, along with the investments of these Silicon Valley billionaires who are very linked to the White House.
1: Fascinating episode tonight, I reckon that's going to be. A foreign correspondent. You can watch it at ABC TV, 8:30 tonight or anytime on iView after that. And that was our chat with the reporter who's doing that story, Lauren Day. Let's get a sport update. Jared Coote is with us this morning. Jared, you've got the latest on the Swans scandal.
2: Yeah, good morning again to you, Sarah. So the ABC understands that Swans players Chad Warner, Isaac Henny, James Jordan and Riley Bice are linked to the investigation into an alleged sexual assault at a Melbourne hotel on Sunday. There is no confirmation they are directly involved or that they have all spoken to the police. It's understood a fifth player who has also been publicly connected to the incident has not been spoken to by police. Reporters and cameras are camped outside Swans headquarters in Moore Park in Sydney, and that's where Swans captain Callum Mills spoke to the media just a short time ago.
3: I can't really comment, mate. It's an investigation ongoing and we don't have the facts yet, so I can't really comment.
4: What's the feeling like just among the playing group at the moment, though?
3: I'm not going to comment once everything's sort of sorted and facts are being understood, then we can comment. But till now, we can't make any comments.
5: You're still kind of disappointed that something like this could potentially happen?
3: Oh, can't comment on it. We don't know the facts. It's as simple as that. Sorry, guys. Thank you very much.
2: And the alleged incident has resulted in the announcement of the AFL's All-Australian squad being delayed. The All-Australian squad has previously been announced on the Monday after the season's last round. The final team of 23 is still set to be confirmed at the AFL Awards next Tuesday. Carlton caretaker coach Josh Fraser will be announced as the permanent replacement for Michael Vosloo today following the club's successful second half of the season. Fraser has taken the Blues from 16th place on the ladder up to 10th with 10 wins from 13 games since taking over. The former Collingwood and Gold Coast ruck joined the Blues as an assistant coach in the offseason and took over senior duties following Voss' resignation in May. Soccer's governing body has sacked its chief operating officer after he criticised President Gianni Infantino's plan to sell part of the World Cup to investors. FIFA says the working relationship with Kevin Lamore has ended after the 45-year-old Frenchman previously said staff were deceived by the plan and they deserved better than contempt and intimidation. Scotland's soccer governing body is the latest of dozens of countries who have withdrawn their support for Mr. Infantino's bid for another term as FIFA boss. Veteran Canberra Raiders prop Josh Papali'i says it's the right time for him to retire from the NRL after a farewell season hampered by injuries. He suffered a calf injury in the Raiders' Round 7 win over the Melbourne Storm, which left him sidelined for 11 weeks. Papali'i says it's left him questioning if he'd played too long.
6: Some would say I went a year too long. Some would say probably a year too short. So to be honest, I think everything has a perfect time for their conclusion, and I think this is mine.
2: Australia has beaten Canada 50-41 at the World Wheelchair Rugby World Championships in Brazil. The Steelers led by 7 points at halftime and run away with the victory in the second half. The defending champions take on New Zealand tomorrow. The LIV Golf Tour has cancelled its team championships in Michigan next week, saying it needs to focus on building its next chapter. This week's event in Indianapolis will be the last of the season and double up as a team competition. The Breakaway League has faced an uncertain future since Saudi Arabia withdrew its financial backing in April. LIV Golf CEO Scott O'Neill recently said new investors had been secured. And Australia has lost to host nation the Netherlands 4-2 at the Women's Hockey World Cup. Two goals in the fourth quarter secured the win for the home side. The Hockeyeroos won their first match and will now play Chile in the third match of the group stage. And I'll be back with more sport later on.
1: Thank you, Jared. Jared Coote with Sport Today. Now, some news coming to us this morning. Coles and Woolworths have tested facial recognition technology in a bid to combat retail crime. Now, neither of the supermarket giants have said whether or not they're planning to roll this out in their Australian stores. But consumer privacy advocates have responded with alarm. Their concern is that these supermarkets could use the technology to record shoppers' personal biometric data. So what does that all mean? Well, Dr. Jason Pallant is a marketing expert and the director of RMIT University's MarTech Lab. We've been speaking to him this morning, and he started by explaining the testing that Coles and Woolworths are actually doing.
7: This has been really about internal testing. So they've been looking at, you know, even within their own offices, with people who have agreed to, you know, participate and consent, all those kind of things. And they're really just looking at, how does this technology work? You know, how accurate is it? Is it going to be reliable? So at this point, for Coles and Woolies specifically, they're not, according to their reports, rolling these out into stores. They are just actually looking at, does this technology work or do what it says, and what are the pros and cons to this as a method?
8: Do you say these trials or these tests posed a security versus privacy dilemma? Can you explain that?
7: Yeah, so this technology at its core, the reason they're exploring it is about security. So we know that, unfortunately, retail theft and even aggressive behaviour in stores is increasing. And so they want to use this technology to keep staff and other shoppers safe by seeing who's coming in and potentially preventing people who have caused problems in the past. And I think we all agree we want to keep retail staff safe. This is a really important thing to do. The challenge where it gets into the privacy realm is, to do that, it means they need to scan every entry's face. So that means everybody who goes into a supermarket consenting to having their face scanned, reviewed against some kind of database. And then there's all of the questions about, you know, what happens to that data? Where does it go? Who gets to see it? And then the flow on for that is, I think where most people comfortable with this being used for security and safety, but then we start getting question marks of, are they going to start identifying that when we walk in and start advertising the products that we buy to us? That's less kind of comforting for consumers. We have more concerns about that. Those are some of the open questions around this technology in particular.
8: Police arrested a man for burglary in a city he had never visited before after face scanning software deployed in the UK confused him with another person of South Asian heritage. How big are the concerns around the accuracy of this technology, and are there concerns that a racial bias could come into this?
7: Yeah, look, no technology is perfect, and you know, honestly, neither are humans either. There's pros and cons to all sorts of different methods, but we do know with this technology, right, there can be some biases around it. And I think that's one of the big concerns, particularly if we're going to talk about, you know, somebody walking into a store and you're barring them entry or you're calling the police. We want to make sure that's completely accurate. We do know that this technology, these facial recognitions, can have some racial biases in them, unfortunately. So I think that's why you're seeing this being around a test, this idea of a proof of concept. Retailers are looking at, is this an actual feasible and accurate solution before they roll it out into every store nationwide? So there is a lot of testing that we need to do around the accuracy of it, because we don't want to, as you said, arrest people, you know, that don't deserve it.
8: Some of our listeners may recall Bunnings won the right recently to use facial recognition technology in their stores. What's the difference here?

0: this technology. So you're right, Bunnings, obviously there was quite a bit of uproar around it. There was all of the legal cases about it. And, you know, they've got the right to do it, but with very specific use cases in very specific ways. So I think what we're seeing is then the supermarkets who, you know, are something that everybody needs to go to, you know, maybe multiple times a week, really wanting to make sure the technology works and they're doing it the right way before they get any consumers actually exposed to it.
1: Is there any risk that to customers that Coles and Woolies are using this for more than just security and retail theft purposes? Is I think some might be thinking that, you know, it might be used for commercial reasons as well. Is there any chance of that happening or any indicator of that happening elsewhere in the world?
0: Look, with any technology, there's always a chance that people can use it for the wrong things. And what we hope, what we really want to push and what certainly within our lab we are showing retailers how to do is actually separate the two things. So you can build into this technology that the facial recognition, the live stream only ever goes to approved security people who have got that clearance, got that training in what to do with it and completely separate it from any of those kind of marketing, advertising or selling. It should be built in that marketers never actually see these live streams, never see the facial recognition because they don't need to. All the marketer needs to see is, you know, how many people are in store today? Is there a long queue at aisle three? You know, which products are selling well? None of that requires facial recognition to do. And so certainly our advice to retailers is build into these systems that they're completely separate. And that's very easy to do in these technologies. And hopefully what they're testing is the effective ways to really do that.
2: That's Dr. Jason Pallant there, who's the marketing expert and director of RMIT University's MarTech Lab. And he was speaking to News Radio's Tim McGlone. Well, now to Wodonga on the New South Wales-Victorian border. The Blackburn English Language School in town there is a landing place for young refugees and migrants arriving from non-English-speaking backgrounds. It has a goal to get students up to speed when they arrive in Australia so that they can then go on to attend mainstream schools. And to help students create connection, the school's established a garden. Our reporter Felipe Perez has gone to check it out.
3: Among the neat rows of freshly planted veggie seedlings, a group of green thumbs are chatting as they work. But this garden in Wodonga is unlike any other. It's a place where new migrant students come to learn, not only about horticulture, but also about their new home. Among them is Albert Lotembu, who was born in the Democratic Republic of Congo, but also lived in Zambia. He has been living in Wodonga for about 6 months.
4: Actually, I'm feeling good because today, like, it's my first time in Australia and to doing another garden. I remember, like, in school in Zambia.
3: Albert is one of the students from Blackburn English Language School, which acts as a bridge for young migrants and refugees with limited English to transition to mainstream schools.
5: Tell us a little bit about some of the foods that you would plant over back in your home country.
4: I was planting the food like maize, cassava. Some is African food, you can't know him. Some orange, banana and lemon and pineapple. It's pretty good. My first time that I came here to Blackburn, I didn't know how to speak very good English and the teachers up to reading and writing and yeah.
3: Helping to run the program is Ruby Huang, a cultural connections coordinator at Headspace.
6: Gardening is a way for the students to connect, and it doesn't rely solely on their English skills, and it provides a safe space for our young people to share their traditions, their knowledge. Well, it also supports them to make new connections.
3: About 20 students from countries across the globe, including the DRC, Vietnam, Nepal and India, all have a hand in the garden. Regina Glass is one of the teachers at Blackburn English Language School and says the garden helps students to feel more at home in Australia.
7: Part of our job here at Bells is not just to teach them English, it's to teach them about the community they're living in. They're very open to doing new things, but sometimes it's nice to do things in your own language as well.

0: which anyone who has been overseas to somewhere where they don't speak the language will know how tired people are after a day of trying to navigate the world in a different language. The other reason we did the gardening was it doesn't rely on the English language. We can all be out there learning English while we do it, but cognitively we don't have to think that much about it. The cognitive, it's not like sitting in a classroom just being talked at. We'll have our hands busy, we'll be doing things, saying, well, these we call these carrots in English, what are they called in, you know, Vietnamese or Swahili or Nepalese, whatever language we've got.
1: That's the teacher, Regina Glass, ending Felipe Perez's report from the Blackburn English Language School there in Wodonga. Well, that's just about it from me today. Tamara Wern is coming into the studio to take you through the next couple of hours. Thanks for your company today. Hope you can join me again tomorrow.
2: ABC News with Melanie Scott. The ABC understands that four Sydney Swans players are linked to the investigation into an alleged sexual assault at a Melbourne hotel. Murray Olds reports.